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0: 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Okay, here I'm going to bring this up again. August 8th, that's this coming Saturday, isn't it?
1: Yeah, Saturday. Yeah.
0: Yeah, August 8th at 10 a.m. to 2 p.m. at Tractor Supply, the old Kmart.
2: Old Kmart parking lot
0: in Paradise. Get up there, recruitment event. Plus, you can learn a lot, okay? You can get in contact with some people that will really actually help you out. Okay.
2: So, anyway, if you're a member of the American Legion, the Veterans of Foreign Wars, the Disabled American Veterans, don't think you can't come by and be part of AMVETS. 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A lot of Legionnaires have already joined ranks with the AMVETS. We, Carlos and I, we want to call it the America's Team, where we have the American Legion and the American Veterans, or otherwise called AMVETS. And we're joining forces so that we can have this, the toughest, best team up on the ridge for all our, of our members.
1: And future veterans that are coming up.
0: And, yeah, there's veterans coming home, and there's Iraq War, right? The Gulf War, what was there?
2: Currently, there's a lot of our membership now in the military overall has exploded during this last presidency. All of a sudden, everybody wants to join the military. So we have a lot of people coming and going. And when you get out of the service, join up with one of these veteran service organizations like the Legion or AMVETS. And I don't want to be biased, but I think the American Legion and American Veterans, AMVETS, they're wonderful groups. We have the largest up in Paradise, and we want to continue to help our veterans.
0: Yeah, well, when these guys come home, they need someone to advocate.
2: Yes, sir.
0: Yeah. I remember when I came home from Vietnam, I battled out with the VA myself.
1: Yeah, so did I.
0: Yeah, yeah.
1: 20-plus years with that. Yeah.
0: Yeah.
1: And finally, after the 21st year, they realized they made a mistake and finally paid me what they were supposed to. But, that is what part of the AMVETS and American Legion. We want to make sure that veterans are getting their benefits that they so deserve, that they signed up their hand and raised and said, hey, look, I'm gonna put my body, soul, and mind on the line.
0: Yeah.
1: But you better take care of me at the end.
0: Yeah, you're writing a check up into including your life.
1: Yeah, absolutely.
0: Yeah. You guys have regular meetings?
1: Yes.
2: We do.
0: When are they?
1: So AMVETS post-2018 is going to be the second Thursday of the month.
2: Second Thursday of the month. And they're kind of lucky because, remember, they have dinner provided for them. So it's a neat thing. When they start their meeting, they go right into the chow hall. And David Lemire, me.
0: Oh, okay.
2: I cook all different types of menu, barbecue, you name it. But the community is invited. But, as an AMVET member on the second Thursday, they will have dinner provided for them at 6 o'clock on Thursday.
0: 6 o'clock on the second Thursday of the month at
1: the Paradise Hall at
2: 6.
0: Paradise Hall. And when is the Paradise Hall? What's the address?
1: Oh, it's 6550, I believe.
0: Let's find that out. Let's see if it's on one of these.
1: Yeah, 6550
0: Skyway. 6550
1: Skyway,
0: the second Thursday of the month.
1: Yep.
0: Go get a free meal. Can they bring their family?
1: And also maybe join Cornhole at that night.
0: Yeah, yeah.
2: Everybody. Cornhole's free for veterans. They come by. They can learn how to play the game. But, yes, bring your family. Bring your friends. AMVETS is open to family and friends, too. You just, the veteran, you don't have to leave your family at home. You can come by and participate.
0: And when are the Legion meetings?
2: American Legion is the first Tuesday every month. Same deal. We have dinner served at the American Legion meeting. And then immediately followed, we have the business meeting. I always thought it was kind of weird. Everybody had dinner after the meeting. Well, people are coming late in the beginning of the meeting. So we have dinner so you can mingle and talk to your friends.
0: Much better.
2: Yeah, eat dinner. And then we roll right into one of those meetings that, for discuss business and stuff.
1: And the same thing with the AMVETS. So like here in Chico, what we do is we have a small dinner sometimes, not all the time, but I am no longer the commander here at the post down here in Chico. So Chris Herrmann will be the new commander and is at this point. I'm their second vice, the program director. But what we do is we have a monthly meeting. Ours is the first Thursday here in Chico, the one in Paradise, the second Thursday. And the reason why we did that so they wouldn't intermingle with each other and say
0: they
1: somebody
0: collaborate. Collide.
1: Right. Yeah. And so we didn't want to have a conflict of that, so that's why we made it second Thursday. We also had to talk to their board to ensure there was no conflict with Paradise, too. And God bless Mr. LeMayor here. He took care of us.
0: You got any other stuff going on?
2: This is to talk about AMVETS a little bit more. And we're ready for you. We got storage spaces, outdoor storage space for you, and cabinet space so that you guys can do your own cooking. And, of course, I invite AMVETS to come cook with me. I need the help, but there's a lot of good men cooks out there. And
0: yeah.
2: One of the things you don't see too often in the Legion and AMVETS, there are not a lot of women, and we want to bring and encourage women to come.
1: Thank you. We don't
2: drink anymore. We don't. We offer beer, but I might see two people drinking a beer. It's no longer the good old boys. We want to welcome kind of a family-oriented type environment.
1: Right.
0: All right. We'll be right back. 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
8: 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Thanks. All right, we're back. We've got David D.J. Lemire, Commander of American Legion Post 259. And we got the first Vice Commander, Carlos Castle. All right, guys. You guys got a lot going on up there.
9: Yeah, so the next thing is coming up in August for not that post up in Paradise, but here in Chico, we're going to be doing the Gold Cup racing, and we're going to put a booth out at the racetrack.
8: What's Gold Cup racing?
9: So that is the Silver Dollar Speedway, and it's their annual Gold Cup. They have a big turnout, approximately 100 cars or more.
8: Really?
9: Yeah.
8: Down by the fairground?
9: At the fairground.
8: When is that?
9: That's a great question. So yeah. I've been trying to look it up, and I have not found the date. But I believe it's at the end of this month.
8: Yeah, one of the veterans that works for me in the store, he's a huge race car fan.
9: Yeah, so that's the other thing is that we decided to go to the racing because we thought we could get more marketing out there and engagement. Even if they're out of the state, we can, you know, maybe tell them, hey, look, there's an AMFET post in your state. Here's where you go to get it.
8: Yeah, I would guess a lot of veterans would go to that, wouldn't they?
9: Yes, they would.
8: Yeah.
9: I want to look this up real quick. I should have.
8: And you guys sponsor that? Or?
9: We don't sponsor it. We are one of the vendors in there.
8: Oh, you're in there with a booth.
9: Right.
8: I got you. Yeah. And that's at the racetrack, huh?
9: Yeah, that's at the Silver Dollar Fairgrounds and I'm going to tell you right now. Gold Cup 2026. Okay, no, that is not it.
8: Oh, we'll find out when it is. Once again, join AMVETS, a legacy of service, a future of support. 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We advocate, we support, we give back. Together we make a difference. Saturday, August 8th, 10 a.m. to 2 p.m. at the Tractor Supply in Paradise, the old Kmart parking lot. It's a recruitment event. Go out there and talk to them. Are they going to get anything? Are they going to feed them?
9: Yeah, so we're going to do a barbecue, hamburgers, hot dogs, chips, and soda. And by the way, the Gold Cup is on August 26th to the 29th at the Silver Dollar Speedway.
8: Okay. So they'll be racing those days, 26, 27, 28, 29.
9: Yeah, that
8: what
9: is
8: What kind cool. of cars, those little?
9: Everything from sprints to older, timey cars, but mostly the sprint cars on the Gold Cup.
8: Wow. What was the date again?
9: That is August 26th to the 29th.
8: Get out there. Don't play around.
9: Yeah, so, I mean, come out and visit us. Just come by the booth, say hi. We've got
8: Go to the races, stop by, see what's up.
9: Yeah, we got a few free things on the table, especially gun locks. If you need a gun lock for your house, we got those. And different things that you can utilize at your house, and also cards to send out to your fellow veterans to let them know that we're in the area.
8: Okay. And you got cornhole.
10: So cornhole is new to the American Legion, and they're, again, at the Veterans Hall up in Paradise. Angela, you can give her, you can reach out through my Facebook, David Lemire in Paradise. But every Thursday, they have a wonderful gathering of people, and it's a family wholesome event, and veterans can throw bags for free. At the same time, serving dinner. You don't have to play cornhole, but they're going to encourage you. I have different selections of the menu and stuff, everything from hamburgers and hot dogs to sloppy joes. I did roast beef. We just do a lot of different things up there.
8: Oh, they do that on the Thursday belongs to veterans? The first Thursday belongs, that's the cornhole, right?
10: The reason we say that is because the first Thursday, we have the disabled American veterans have their meeting, and we do not want to take any of their handicapped parking places. So we are actually in a buy on that day. We're just not playing that day. So that's why we say the first Thursday every month.
8: Oh, that because they're there.
10: Yes, the veterans are there.
8: And then all the other Thursdays?
9: Are open.
8: Are open?
10: Right.
8: And that's when you do the cornhole.
10: Right. Yes.
8: Yeah, so the first Thursday of the month, no cornhole.
9: Closed.
8: Right. Second, third, and fourth Thursdays, American Post, Legion Post 259, let's go crazy. Cornhole. They do that a lot up in Forest Ranch.
10: Yeah, they have actually two professional cornhole players there.
9: Wow.
8: Really?
10: Father and son, yes. Karsten and Karsten Jr. And Angela is the mother, so they actually run a pretty tight ship.
8: Pretty hard to beat them, huh?
10: Oh, yeah. They place every single game. So.
8: I bet. And you throw those little bags in those holes, right?
10: Yeah, it's kind of harder than it looks.
9: It is.
8: Yeah. Grenade tossing. Why don't you change it to grenade tossing? Yeah.
9: Well, there you go. If you put it in your mind it's a grenade, you'll get closer.
8: Yeah, you will. Okay, parent-child line dance. Mondays, 10 a.m. to 11 a.m. at the Vets Hall in Paradise, 6491 Clark Road. Line dancing, look at that, open to the community. Don't have to be a member of the Vets Hall?
10: No, you don't.
9: Nope.
8: One parent, $10. Each other member family, $5. Line dancing, that's pretty fun, huh?
10: Let me talk about this one a little bit. This is new, again, to the for the American Legion and AMVETS. It's at the Veterans Hall, the big white building on Skyway. If you want more information, call Chelsea Wright. Her phone number is 530-913-1110. Really easy person to talk to. She will be there every Monday from 10 to 11 o'clock every Monday. So,
8: all right. Okay. Don't forget our sponsors. We'll be right back.

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4: 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Lemire, Commander of the American Legion. We have First Vice Commander Carlos Castle from the AMBETS. And we're talking about the various events that they're doing up in Paradise. A lot of things going on with veterans in Paradise, probably more so than even Chico.
5: Yes, I would agree with that, actually. The unfortunate part is the VFW has really kind of stopped everything that they're doing. AMBETS here in Chico, we're still doing our normal stuff, and we're
4: and
5: also...
4: And the Vietnam vets, they're not...
5: I don't see them much.
4: No, they're done.
5: Oh, they closed?
4: I haven't...
5: Oh, have they closed? I don't know.
4: Yeah, maybe there's two, three people that go.
5: Well, I did see that they have a flyer out for 9/11 that they were doing a veterans appreciation on 9/11 or a barbecue or something like that.
4: Where at?
5: At the Chico clinic.
6: Yeah, don't they have a garden clinic. Plot too that was donated? They have some
5: yes.
6: a piece of property, and the Vietnam veterans are yeah. going out there doing.
4: There's a veterans. I've been supporting them and doing it for years. There's a veterans garden.
6: Yes.
4: Yeah, I helped start that.
6: Okay.
5: Awesome.
4: And then they moved from one other place, but we made picnic tables for them and some other stuff. And
5: it sounds like that they have a spot out in Orland that they might have acquired.
4: Yeah, they had to move it for some reason. It used to be over where they put that new bike, you know, that kid's bike thing in. Have you seen that? The city got a huge grant, and over there, let me think of the street. Okay. If you're going up 32 over on the right on their set of 7-Eleven over there, and there is a huge new bike ramps and around and up and whatever you call those bike parks.
6: Just huge.
4: It's beautiful.
5: I didn't know that.
4: Yeah.
5: Oh, wow.
4: So that's where it was, over there by Marshall Junior High.
5: Marshall's, yeah.
4: Right over there. Yeah, they got quite the... you guys got any other events you're thinking about doing?
5: Oh, yes. I was just going to... Go ahead.
6: I have one. You know, something that I did not bring a flyer for. Again, it's the American Legion AMVETS. I think it's Johnny Appleseed Days, which is October 3rd and 4th. We're actually doing apple cider alcohol.
4: Oh, wow.
6: So we'll be doing it in the hall, and then the Paradise Chamber of Commerce will be doing a craft fair within the hall at the same time.
4: Really?
6: So Saturday and Sunday, 3rd and 4th of October.
4: And where's this going to be at?
6: This, again, in Paradise Veterans Hall. 6650, and we might be getting the address wrong here.
5: 6550.
6: Skyway, it's on the main drag there, going into Paradise. The big white building, huge flag, and of course we have the 105 cannon from Korean War, World War II there.
4: Really?
6: So, yes, sir.
5: Still there. So then the AMBETS Post 2813 is going to do a car show at the Elks Lodge in the following week after his event on Johnny Appleseed. Will be doing October the 10th at the Elks Lodge.
4: Down at the Elks Lodge. We used to do a huge car show for 17 years.
5: Yeah.
4: Benny Gutierrez developed all of it. And then they wanted to stop it. And I go, you've been doing this for 17 years. I mean, it's a legacy. But they didn't.
5: We have been fortunate to hook up with Bob Fitzgerald.
4: Yeah. Doesn't he own that...
5: Concord is elite.
4: That's where I take my car. He's a
5: He's a good guy.
4: Yeah, and, I've been talking about doing a car show up at the vet store in that parking lot, a smaller one.
5: Right.
4: Maybe a motorcycle one might be better.
5: So that's what we're going to actually have is both motorcycles and cars if we can. So right now we're still working with the Elks Lodge to ensure either we get the grass area or we get the parking lot for the cars. And that's, I guess, there's been an issue with the grass, so they don't want us down the grass. Maybe, I don't know. But
4: we had them all around the outside of the grass. Okay.
5: Did you?
4: Yeah.
5: Okay. And that might be what they do this year. We're going to really tackle this in September, but it's in the kitty, as you would like to say. We're ready to go do it, and that'll be October 10th.
4: The bike show, or the car show.
5: Car show and bike show.
4: They used to come from all over.
5: So I heard a VFW used to do it for 5 years as well, and unfortunately there was a major accident where two guys got ran over.
4: Members. Larry Wall got run over.
5: That's the accident.
4: Yeah, Larry Wall got run over. That was a Vietnam veteran.
5: Yeah, okay. So.
4: Yeah, I remember that.
5: Yeah, so they both got ran
4: over. That was his fault, though.
5: Yeah, he walked out in front of him. I was there for that. And
4: yeah.
5: I was even a part of the response team.
4: He's kind of... I haven't seen him around in any veteran event.
5: He's around. I'll just leave it at that.
4: I did some TV ads for him for when he was
5: running for office.
4: Yeah, but I think who beat him? Deborah Lasario, right?
5: Yeah.
4: Her husband is an extremely effective campaign manager. Yeah.
5: Well, at the end of the day, look at it is important that we do community functions to help the community. Also allowing them to know that we're out there.
4: Yeah.
5: And also ask us questions about what we do.
4: And yeah, you got to be out there. And you guys are.
5: Yeah, the branding is more important.
4: Yeah, and so when someone says, who should I go see if I need help?
5: Right.
4: Yeah.
5: Exactly.
4: Yeah, I send them your way. I do some of them myself. That's a lot of work, though. Man.
5: Yeah, we appreciate it.
4: I got three veterans I'm helping now that are, they live in a tent. I don't think there's any reason for a veteran to be homeless. Isn't there that huge amount of money in that bash thing, right? I think it's by choice at that point. We'll be right back.

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4: All right, we're back. Yeah, last session, we're going to finish up with American League Bull 269, Commander David D.J. Lemire. We've got First Vice Commander Carlos Castle here from Mambet. All right, here we go. You know, if you get up to these events, stop screwing around. Go ahead.
5: So at the American Legion, you know, we also partner with the Lions up there. Paradise Host Lions Club. I'm a member with the Lions. They're a wonderful group. They're the largest volunteer organization in the world.
4: Yeah, I'm a Lion.
5: So, yeah, there's a lot of us veterans that are Lions member. Anyway, they're having a huge estate sale August 14th, August 15th, Friday and Saturday from 9 to 1. It's located at the Methodist Church across from the movie theater in Paradise. Go see those folks. If you need furniture, they have a ton of it. It's only cash, though. That's the only trick.
4: What do they mean, estate sale?
5: It's basically what we do is when people close down houses, we go there and we will take some of that furniture. We'll clean it up, fix it up to resell. And that's how Lions, we make our money. They partner with us, the Lions and American Legion, they partner with us for a program called Kids on the Ridge. And in December, we actually, for the Ridge, we provide toys and Santa Claus and food, again, I'm cooking, for all these families up on the Ridge. So it's a great way for us to make money, for the Lions to make money, and this is what we do.
6: And a great interactive community event. I mean, really, I believe we had like 200 or 300 children
5: and
6: left.
5: More than that.
4: You know what? When does this happen? At Christmas time? Christmas.
6: Right. I think a week before Christmas.
5: We always do it before Christmas. I don't have the date in my head, right. Unfortunately.
4: What do you give them, toys?
5: We actually got everything from bicycles to iPads to, I mean, wow. We actually get good toys, too. Years ago, they used to get some of the, I want to call them junk toys, but instead of giving a bunch of little tiny toys, you know, we thought about a couple of years ago, let's give quality toys out to these kids. And I tell you what, some of these young boys and girls, they cry. They want that bicycle.
4: Sure.
5: And it's a fun time. We don't charge for the food either. You come bring your family, go through the raffles, get your toys for your kids, and we feed you for free also.
6: Yeah, there's no charge for any of it.
5: None of it.
4: What kind of food do you give them at Christmas?
5: Last year we did Sloppy Joe's, hot dogs. We have popcorn, all the fair foods. We have real games.
4: What did you call them, all the fair?
5: Fair foods.
4: What are those?
5: That's everything from corn dogs to
4: the
5: popcorn.
4: Oh, the stuff you get at a fair.
5: Yes.
4: Right.
5: Fun foods. We have the, I can't remember what they call them, the deep fried donuts
4: with the powders. My wife loves those.
5: Yeah, well, they like donuts.
4: With the powder on them.
5: Yes,
4: yeah.
5: We do that. Or we have cotton candy. We have a great time. We're exhausted by the end of the day. Three-hour event, but I tell you what, it feels like a week.
6: It does.
5: And
6: well,
5: it's a fun time seeing those kids get through there.
6: And love the preparation. I mean, all of the Lions, the American Legion, ourselves, AMVETS, or just individuals that are just volunteering, we have such a community event there that's just...
4: You guys got a lot going on.
6: Yeah, and that's why we're trying to make Paradise back on the map, trying to make...
4: Well, you're doing it.
6: Yeah, and... Yeah. Well, actually, Dave Lemire is doing more than I am.
4: You guys are doing it together.
6: We're working in tandem.
4: Yeah.
6: And trying to make sure that it works for the community, because at the end of the day, it's about our community efforts.
5: Yep. You know something, too, is the Chocolate Fest, the largest festival, Chocolate Festival in Northern California, the largest festival on the Ridge.
4: Really?
5: The day before Mother's Day every year, we'll be doing our, I believe the 21st, or maybe it's the 22nd coming up Mother's Day, but they've actually have provided $440,000 to our local schools.
4: Wow.
5: Youth on the Ridge is what we're providing the money for. And I got to mention Debbie Mosley, who, I tell you what, she must have ADHD. She's everywhere all at once. She's wonderful to work with, great team builder, and I'm proud to be on the board with her. So that's another event that AmVets and the American Legion like to be on.
4: This guy that's opening the restaurant up in Forest Ranch, Don Studeman, I think I got it right. I've known him for years, right? And he grew up in Columbia. And he makes dark chocolate. He goes down to Columbia, dips the bean, brings him back up here, and makes the most unbelievable dark chocolate, right? Whoa. Yeah.
5: We need him at the chocolate
4: festival. Yeah, that's why I mentioned it. You should make a time to come up, and I'll introduce you to him. He might do it. I have a vegetable and fruit truck that comes to the vet store every Saturday.
6: Okay.
4: It's taken me a while to get it, but it's been there for a few years now. And so they come with fresh fruits and vegetables every Saturday, right? Well, he has a dark chocolate there, right? And he knows how to make chocolate. And he's creating a room in the restaurant with an air conditioner. And it's all he goes to Columbia, gets the beans, brings them back.
5: That's crazy.
4: Yeah. Oh, man. And dark chocolate is really good for you.
6: Yes, it's better than the milk chocolate.
4: Yeah, it's not real chocolate.
6: Right.
4: It's like the Coke with the high fructose corn syrup.
6: Absolutely. A lot of it.
4: But the glass ones, you know, I call them the Mexican Coke. They got the cane sugar in them. Yeah, it's a lot better.
6: Yeah, a lot better for you.
4: Well, you two are doing amazing stuff up there. Yeah.
6: We're trying. And again, David Lemire is kicking it out of the park for American Legion. We're trying to kick it out of the park for AmVets. We are not discouraged. We are encouraged to go and get this done.
4: Have you ever thought about writing a letter to Harley Davidson, Ford? I've had some luck with that. Okay. You might be surprised.
6: So that's the other thing that we're doing, or actually AmVets is doing, is trying to find sponsors or somebody that's a long-term sponsor.
4: Right, a larger corporate.
6: Yeah, so yeah. We've been working with, like, Grand Canyon College.
4: We'll have these guys back.
6: Yeah.
4: Take the rest of the day off with paying a bonus.

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3: If you're one of the millions of Americans who regularly skip breakfast, you may want to rethink that. I'm Dr. Catherine Albrecht, back in a moment to praise the early morning meal.
4: Why are most email programs free? 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
3: Our grandmothers may have been right when they told us not to skip breakfast. A new study found that people who begin the day on an empty stomach have higher rates of atherosclerosis, where plaque builds up and clogs and hardens the arteries. Researchers compared the breakfast habits of 4,000 middle-aged adults, and they discovered those who began the day with a hearty meal were the healthiest overall. Not only were their hearts healthier, they had lower rates of obesity and diabetes too. And those who ate even a skimpy meal were a lot healthier than those who skipped breakfast altogether. It turns out breakfast really is the most important meal of the day. I'm Dr. Catherine Albrecht for StartMail.com, protecting email privacy since 2013.
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9: Vernon Jackson is a barber in Cincinnati who noticed that children with special needs sometimes deal with sensory overload when getting haircuts. 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Vernon takes extra time with each child, creating a loving environment that allows the kids and the parents to feel at ease. 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His strong Christian faith drives his mission, and he sees this as a way to share the blessings God has given him. He intends to build more of a support system around these families and help meet some of their unusual needs.
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12: Well, welcome to Family Talk, the broadcast division of the Dr. James Dobson Family Institute. I'm Roger Marsh. You know, prayer is at the very heart of our relationship with God. And when I think about prayer, I'm reminded of the words of the Apostle Paul in 1 Thessalonians chapter 5, when he writes, "Rejoice always, pray without ceasing, give thanks in all circumstances, for this is the will of God in Christ Jesus for you." Now, you may have heard those words before, but they're worth returning to again and again, a simple reminder to keep prayer at the center of your daily life. Well, on today's edition of Family Talk, we're bringing you part two of a classic conversation featuring Dr. James Dobson and his good friend, Dr. Dick Eastman. For many years, Dr. Eastman served as a true prayer warrior and a chief prayer officer at Every Home for Christ, a global ministry that takes the gospel door-to-door all around the world. Now, Dr. Eastman passed away this past April at the age of 82, ironically, on what would have been Dr. Dobson's 90th birthday. After a lifetime devoted to prayer and to introducing millions of people around the world to Jesus Christ, Dr. Dick Eastman heard those words, "Well done, good and faithful servant." And now he and Dr. Dobson are rejoicing together in heaven and looking down on the work that both of them were privileged to participate in here on earth. The legacy lives on, and we are grateful to share this timeless discussion with you again today. Now, in the conversation you're about to hear, Dr. Dick Eastman and Dr. James Dobson share remarkable stories of answered prayer, along with practical wisdom to help enrich your own personal prayer life. So let's join them now for part two of this classic conversation on today's edition of Dr. James Dobson's Family Talk.
13: It tells us in Romans that faith cometh by hearing and hearing by the word. I honestly think that the more you're in the word and you turn that into your prayers, it comes to a point where there is a trust that you know God so well in your heart that you know he knows what's best. And so you don't really doubt. I don't even think of that. It's something else that is related to this is people will sometimes say, do you ever lose your joy? Uh-huh. You know, because the joy of the Lord is your strength. And in some of the most trying of the things we've faced in family and circumstances, I can't remember ever losing my joy. And that doesn't mean you're not, you can get discouraged and really discouraged and then really disappointed in people, but even more so in yourself sometimes. But I do think that the more one in just a plain discipline meets with the Lord day by day at a set time, I mean, that's one of the greatest doubt killers that I can think of. Somehow it just strengthens your faith. And then, of course, you see answers to prayer. And I don't have these kind of spectacular answers every 3 days. I've told someone recently when I was doing some mentoring that when you've been in the battle for 50 years, all you need is a couple of good things happen in a year.
14: I'll take them.
13: And then you have 100 stories.
14: Yeah. You know, my favorite story about my parents and my father is that, and I've shared it before, but some will not have heard it. My father was a soft touch. If you had a need, he would give you what he had. And as a result, he never had a whole lot, but he was so generous, and he was an evangelist. Evangelists don't really have a lot of money because they have to drive in those days, ride the train to some small church usually, and then preach for 10 days. And then on the last night, my dad would have noticed that the pastor and his family didn't have anything. And so he would, the last night, he would give whatever money they had given him to a request for funds to buy clothes for the children of the pastor or something like that. And then he would come home, and my dad would have been gone for 2 weeks. And I remember him coming in and my mother greeting him warmly, and her arms were around him. And every, you know, it wasn't very long before she got around to asking, how much did they pay you?
13: Yeah.
14: You know, because women think about those things.
13: Sure.
14: And he said, he smiled. He always smiled. And she said, I know you gave it all away, didn't you? And he said, well, this pastor, you know, this winter's coming. They have four kids. They didn't have coats. And so I took up an offering for the pastor, and I gave back what they'd given me. And my mother would always say, I've heard her say it, if that's what God told you to do, he'll take care of us.
13: Yep.
14: And very shortly after, we would run out of money. It always happened. And then we would go into my bedroom. I don't know why my bedroom, and I don't know why they closed the door, but they did. And my dad would pray, and he'd say, Lord, you told us if we would be faithful with you in our good times, you'd take care of us. And we're out of money now. Would you take care of us? I'm telling you, that was on a Thursday or Friday. I was just a little kid, and the next Monday, well, the mail came, and there was $1,200 in there, which was half a year's salary. I saw the Lord being faithful in that way.
13: Yes.
14: Through those childhood years, and my faith was growing by leaps and bounds, and I saw that generosity pleases the Lord, and it touches the lives of other people, and then he comes back.
13: Yes.
14: And he's done that throughout your whole life, hasn't he?
13: Oh, he has. I remember one time we had a need in the prayer corps for $500, and it was really urgent. And someone answered the front door, and I didn't know this was happening, and came in to me and said, Dix, there was a man dressed all in white. And he handed me this, and it was like $500 bills. And we rushed back the front and looked up and down the street to thank him.
14: there was nobody there.
13: I couldn't see him. And I can't say that that was an angel carrying U.S. dollars or not, but but there are those memories you have that carry you through those occasions when it's like an exact amount.
14: Yes, we're talking to people who don't believe this.
13: Yeah.
14: That they don't believe God answers prayer in that way. I'm telling you, he does. And I believe it. And you obviously do.
13: Yeah. And one thing I'd say, too, about these amazing answers to prayer. Over the years, I've learned if you keep on praying, you will have more amazing answers to prayer. I tell people that 9 out of 10 of my prayer times are the dullest prayer times anyone has on the face of the earth. And I always say to people, except for you, because I know you're going to tell me no. I hold the record. But I don't go into prayer because I'm going to feel the brush of angels' wings or anything, but because I know the Lord is there, and I'm just going to do that every day. I'm going to take my Bible, I'm going to listen to what he says through his word, and then bring before him the people I pray for, the needs. And that's the lesson I learned, is that you're just there.
14: Well, the story you told has now reminded me of one that's precious to me. And I promise you, this is exactly what happened. When we built the campus, we had not enough money really to do the whole job. And yet we made it. And we finished that first phase of the campus debt-free. We hadn't borrowed a cent, but we had nothing left. Nothing left. And then, wouldn't you know, we had a financial shortfall. People are generous at certain times of the year. Yep. It was October, and we were really in need because I had nearly 1,000 employees at that time. And so Shirley and I came home kind of discouraged one day, and we went to bed, and we were both real tired. But before we got in bed, we got down on our knees. We prayed an uninspired prayer. Have you ever done that?
13: Oh, yeah.
14: A prayer that was born of discouragement, and you didn't really believe it yourself, and yet you said, Lord, we have a need here. And Dick, so help me, I named a person that I knew had money, and I had never asked him for anything, and I didn't then. I don't ask people for money, but I called his name to the Lord. Mm. I said, Lord, he could help us. And I'm not going to talk to him. You talk to him. And it was a short prayer like that. That was it. 1 week later, that man sent us $1 million through the mail.
13: Wow.
14: And I don't think he's done it since. But tell me the Lord wasn't listening. Okay. When you get down to pray and you feel like your prayers are bouncing off the ceiling, he hears you. He's there. He's in that room with you, in that prayer closet.
13: That's right.
14: And that was my dad's life. He was a prayer warrior, too. And he prayed sometimes 3 or 4 hours in a day.
13: Mm-hmm.
14: I don't even know what I would say to the Lord in 4 hours. I mean, maybe you do that, Dick. I have not had that kind of discipline. I have enjoyed a wonderful prayer life with the Lord. But this deep, concerted prayer, and the Lord talked to my dad when those times happen.
13: Sometimes I'm asked the question, because I've written on prayer, and it's been so much a part of my life, of what's the most significant thing that the Lord's ever really spoken to you. And I instantly, I'll say, oh, it's Jeremiah 29. In verses 13 and 14.
14: I know the plans I have for you.
13: That's the verses just before that. I know the plans I have for you that are good and not for evil. But then he says, and you will seek me. And here's what happened. I was in prayer one day, and I had my Bible open, was reading my Bible, and I came to that verse. And I read, and you shall seek me. And I felt the Lord say, circle me. So I circled me. And find me. Circled me again. When you search for me, circled it again with all your heart. And the Lord then spoke to me and said, you've just circled, and I really heard this in my spirit, you've just circled the 3 most important words on the subject of prayer in the entire Bible. The essence of prayer is not how many answers you get, but how much of me you seek, because I am your answer. Mm-hmm. Now, that doesn't mean I don't pray for things very specifically, but when I go into prayer, it's to be with the Lord.
14: He did say, Paul said, to pray without ceasing, didn't he? Yeah, what's he mean by that?
13: Well,
14: you can't pray all the time.
13: You know, I'm glad you asked that, because that was something I really probed early on. And when I found out in the Greek, the original Greek, that you don't find it anywhere else in the Bible, that particular phrase, but in the common Greek at that time, it was a word like having a hacking cough. And, you know, when you get up in the morning, if you have a cough, you don't say, oh, I'm going to schedule my coughs, you know, maybe on my break at work, and at lunch hour I'll cough some more, and then I'll wait and not cough until the evening. No, you cough when you have to. And so that phrase, I really believe, is that you're in a constant atmosphere. It's like Brother Lawrence, the 16th century monk, in that great little book, The Practice of the Presence of God. And what happens in my life, I'll be driving down the road. I mean, I've done it today. Coming here, there was a man walking along the freeway, and I just said, Lord, I don't know what he's going through, but bless him. So in other words, I believe it's just, so I was coughing. It was a prayer cough. In other words, the prayers just come. You're talking to someone, and they share something with you, and all of a sudden in your heart you're praying, and you maybe even offer to pray out loud with them. But so praying without ceasing, I believe, is being in that state of
14: attitude of prayer.
13: Yes.
14: Yeah. You were telling me in my office before you came in about three homes that Every Home for Christ has purchased. Tell us about those homes and what for.
13: We have historically done campaigns all over the world saying we're not going to do one in the United States because there's too many churches. You know, they should be doing it. And then the Lord spoke to us a couple of years ago that it was time to begin a campaign to reach every home in America. And through a very interesting set of circumstances, the Lord led us to Washington, D.C. In fact, I can tell you when it was I felt we should go back and get a team to pray circles around the Supreme Court during the Hobby Lobby case.
14: Oh, yeah.
13: Yeah, and so we did that. And I was looking for a place to pray, and someone said to meet near the Supreme Court, and someone said, well, you need to go to this place where there's a man named Dick Simmons who's had a condo there for a number of years, and they pray. And so I called him and said, can we meet there? And he said, sure. Well, then I found out that this building had five condos in it. And when I came home, I shared it with our leadership, I shared it with our board, and I said, I believe God wants us to buy one of those condos. And, you know, to have a beachhead of prayer in our nation's capital. Here's an interesting thing. The condos are right across the street from the Supreme Court and physically attached to the ACLJ, you know, the American Center for Law and Justice with Jay Sekulow. He's our neighbor. And when I saw the ACLJ, instantly, I mean, it was instantly, the Lord dropped the acronym into my mind, ACPR. CPR is when you bring something back to life.

0: right at the center of government.
1: And one of the things that's developed is we've printed a map for Washington, D.C. of all the landmarks for people to do prayer circles around all these landmarks. And we've printed a guide and making an app now with passages of scripture for every landmark. And so we're going to be inviting youth groups to come. And, you know, they come to do tours and see all the sites. But why not do a prayer tour?
0: I know that you're concerned about this nation. Dick, how do you see where we are and what's happening in America?
1: It's a very, very troubling time, very definitely, because it doesn't, you know, we use the expression a no-brainer, you know, for a believer that has any sensitivity, they can see things happening in our culture. At the same time, just in my Bible reading, I try to pray through the Bible, you know, a few chapters each day to get from Genesis to Revelation in the year. And I was just passing through, you know, Abraham and the issue of Sodom and Gomorrah. And, well, Lord, if you could just find 10, if you could just, or 20 at first, and then he gets down and keeps going down. And I thank God, first of all, for things like the National Day of Prayer. I thank God for the people who are praying. And I can tell you that right now, I have hope. I have hope. You know, I have my Bible open, I'm a Bible marker and I shade places.
0: I wish everybody could see that Bible. That's been around the block a couple of times.
1: You know, that I pray for you and Shirley on a regular basis, actually every day. And I could show you this a little closer later, but this was a word the Lord gave to me for you so I could pray it.
0: For Shirley and me?
1: Yeah, it was August 9th, 2005, because it's written right there. And it's from the Message Bible, and the Lord said, this is for Jim Dobson. And I began to read. It's verse 18 of Jeremiah chapter 1 in the Message, and it says, stand at attention while I prepare you for your work. I am making you an impregnable as a castle, immovable as a steel post, solid as a concrete block wall. Listen to this. You're a one-man defense system against this culture. Against Judah's kings and princes, against the priests and local leaders. They'll fight you, but they won't even scratch you. I'll back you up every inch of the way, God's decree.
0: And there's that. Got our name in it. Oh, my goodness.
1: I just handed him the Bible to show him. And
0: Brings tears to my eyes.
1: You know, family talk and the battle that we're all in, that came back to me, and I'm glad I had my Bible with me here.
0: I know that you said you pray for us every day. It is an incredible gift for you to be praying for us.
1: Well, thank you.
0: You pray for so many others. You said earlier today that your list of people to pray for just keeps getting longer and longer, and you're going to have to edit it, but you haven't. So,
1: yeah, I have jokingly said you have to die to get off my prayer list, but it does mean your times of prayer extend, and I obviously can't pray for every key leader that ever, you know, I ever would think about. But when you mentioned earlier, we were in that small group. There were about five of us that just met from month to month. And it was that occasion where you get to know someone and then you feel like they're in a battle and I'm going to be a part of those who pray.
0: Yeah, those were very meaningful times for me. And, you know, those who are listening to us and maybe your faith is a little bit weak and you need a little help in fulfilling the kind of prayer life we've been talking about here today. Getting together with other people who are also reaching out to the Lord, that's a wonderful thing to do, isn't it?
1: Oh, absolutely. That's why we have our staff come together every morning to pray, because we know even as a ministry, we can talk about it and encourage others, but we need to do it ourselves, and it's always such an encouragement. I don't think there's a single time where you wouldn't feel lifted up and that you're carrying each other's burdens.
0: You know, Shirley and I were having our morning prayer like that, and we were sitting at the dinette table, and we were reading the scripture, and it just occurred to me that Christ is here in this room, and I welcomed him, and I began praying to him as though he were sitting in the chair next to
1: Amen.
0: Me, and I just said, Lord, thank you for taking the time to hear us and to be here today, and you show us, you tell us what you want of us, and we will do our best to fulfill it. That's a great prayer to pray, isn't it?
1: I just remember you remind me of the

0: lady who was describing her prayer life, her friend asked her, well, how do you do this every day? And she said, oh, I just get up in the morning. And she was a widow. And she said, I put out two cups, pour a cup of coffee for Jesus, and then I pour a cup of coffee for me, and then I just talk to him. And then she said, and you know, he always shares so much, he never has any time for his coffee.
1: That's funny. Well, he's here in the studio today. Amen. And he has been. Dr. Dick Eastman, my great friend and brother, the Lord is pleased with you. I can feel his power in your life, and you're not done yet, are you?
0: Thank you. Well, no. Thankfully, our bylaws don't say that they need to replace the leader when he turns 65, you know. And then the huge project for us is we're starting an Every Home campaign in America with the goal of mobilizing 60,000 churches to be involved, because putting the country into zones, mapping out, we're working now on mapping out every, of course, every zip code, some 43,000 of those, and then every neighborhood to be prayed over.
1: Dick, it's been so good having you here. I feel refreshed talking to you. You're a godly man, and the Lord has used you dramatically in millions of hearts and lives. And mine.
0: Thank you.
1: Thanks for being here.
0: Thank you.
2: 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Again, you can find that information at drjamesdobson.org, or if it's easier, just remember jdfi.org. 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
8: While visiting Ronald Reagan's Presidential Library in Simi Valley, one of the interesting discoveries Kathy and I came across was his note cards. Sometime after President Reagan had passed, a folder of 4x6 note cards was found among the president's possessions. President Reagan maintained a folder filled with quotes, stories, and jokes. 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Proverbs 22:29 teaches, "Do you see someone skilled in their work? 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

0: Word of God. And sometimes you'll share it and a person will say, I don't believe that, I don't accept that. Share it anyway.
1: The Word of God is alive and powerful and sharper than any two-edged sword. Pastor Greg Laurie urges us to use it.
0: I found that sometimes scriptures are like time bombs that detonate later. They act like they don't care, but then 3 o'clock in the morning, they wake up and that verse is in their head because God's word will not return void.

0: When God wanted to share his message of love, surprisingly, he chose to use people to reach people. Flawed, fallible, foible-filled people. But the power of the message is not in us messengers. It's built into the message. And the boldness and direction we need is built into us by the Spirit who lives within us. Pastor Greg Laurie discusses that today on A New Beginning, as he continues a message from his brand new series in Acts, a series called The Upside Down Life.
1: Let's all grab our Bibles and turn to Acts chapter 2. And the title of my message before us now is The Secret to Sharing the Gospel Effectively. Let's read Acts 2, verses 2 to 7. I'm reading, by the way, from the New Living Translation. On the day of Pentecost, all the believers are meeting together in one place. Suddenly, there was a sound from heaven like the roaring of a mighty windstorm, and it filled the house where they were sitting, and then what looked like flames or tongues of fire appeared and settled on each of them. And everyone present was filled with the Holy Spirit, and they began speaking in other languages as the Spirit gave them this ability. At that time, there were devout Jews from every nation living in Jerusalem, and when they heard the loud voice, everyone came running. And they were bewildered to hear their own language being spoken by the believers. And they were completely amazed and said, how can this be? We'll stop there. So God is getting ready now to change the world with 120 people. What can we learn from them? They were unified. They were unified. They were together. Verse 2, on the day of Pentecost, all the believers were meeting together in one place. These believers had no earthly power. They had no armies. They had no money. They had no status. They had no political power, but they had Jesus, and Jesus had them, and they were together. So let's look now at what Peter says. Acts chapter 2, verse 36. He gets up and says these words to the people gathered. Everyone in Israel know for certain the Lord God has made this Jesus, whom you crucified, to be both Lord and Messiah. Peter's words pierced their hearts. And they said to him and the other apostles, brothers, what should we do? Peter replied, every one of you should repent of your sins and turn to God and be baptized in the name of Jesus Christ for the forgiveness of your sins, and you will receive the gift of the Holy Spirit. This promise is to you, to your children, those who are far away, and to all who have called on the Lord our God. Then Peter continued preaching for a long time, strongly urging all the listeners, save yourselves from this crooked generation. Those who believed what Peter said were baptized and added to the church that day, about 3,000 in all. Wow, stop there. Why did Peter have such an amazing response to his message? Point number one is he knew his audience or his congregation. He knew that some of the people he was speaking to literally played a role in the crucifixion of Jesus. Can you imagine if maybe one of those Roman guards was there that pounded the spikes into the hands of Jesus? The religious leaders were there for sure, listening in, very critical. And he points maybe a finger, you crucified him. Not speaking figuratively, he's saying, you, I know you, I remember you, I was there, I saw you. You crucified him. So it's very specific. He also quotes a lot of scripture. He quotes huge portions of the Old Testament, apparently from memory. So the fisherman had been busy. He had been reading and memorizing the Bible. It's not like he pulled out the scroll of Joel here. That's a big giant scroll. They didn't have Bibles like we have now. Well, I have to open this. Someone help me open Joel. No, he just, from his heart, quoted scripture. See, that was his audience. They were people that knew scripture. There were Jewish people in Jerusalem for Pentecost, and he spoke to them in a way they would understand. So when you're sharing your faith, get to know the person you're speaking to. The other day, a friend of mine named Larry, who has recently committed his life to the Lord and is filled with passion, he texted me and said, I have a friend that I think is really close to coming to the Lord. Will you meet with him? I said, sure. So we got together for coffee, and Larry starts sharing his testimony. And it was like a textbook case on how to share your own story. perfect. Just talked about what Christ had done in his life, how the Lord had changed his life. So his friend was there, and I started asking his friend some questions. And this friend said some things, obviously, I wouldn't agree with. I just listen, ask more questions, listen some more. And then I started bringing the message of the gospel, and Larry sort of set it up. It was like we're playing volleyball. Larry got the ball there, and I spiked it, right? Easiest thing I've ever done. It wasn't even hard. Well, the guy actually says to me, could you like give me some points on how I can become a Christian? Yes, I can. So we prayed right there and he accepted Christ. So, but here's the reason. It's taking time to listen. When I talk to people, I don't pull a pulpit out and stand behind a pulpit. Just sit and talk to them, get to know them, you know, care about them. Listen, people don't care how much you know until they know how much you care. Take time with people. Peter did that. And then he gave them the gospel. I think his message was effective because it was scriptural. He quoted the scripture, and this is something to remember. Even though people don't believe in the Bible, don't let that stop you from quoting it anyway. There's power in the Word of God. It has built-in power. Isaiah 55:10, God says, as the rain comes down from heaven and the snow comes down, so shall my word be that goes forth from my mouth. It will not return to me void. It will accomplish what I please. It will prosper in the thing in which I send it. The word has power. And sometimes you'll share it and a person will say, I don't believe that. I don't accept that. Share it anyway. Sometimes people say, well, don't quote the Bible to me. I don't believe in the Bible. Should you stop quoting the Bible? No. Because it's a sword of the Spirit. Use the sword. If someone said to you and you're holding a sword, I don't believe that sword is sharp. Really? Check this out. No. I'm speaking figuratively. You understand, right? Okay. We don't mean literal swords. But we do mean the Word of God, the sword of the Spirit. So when we quote it, I found that sometimes scriptures are like time bombs that detonate later. They act like they don't care, but then 3 o'clock in the morning, they wake up. And that verse is in their head because God's word will not return void. It will prosper in the place you send it. So learn the word of God, memorize the word of God, quote the word of God.
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1: 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And I've been to Israel many times, and I've led a lot of tours, and I have to say that's absolutely true. 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It's not just a travel experience. 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Think of it this way. It's a vacation with a purpose. 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
2: 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Well, Pastor Greg is teaching from Acts chapter 2 today, a message titled, The Secret to Sharing the Gospel Effectively.
1: Here's another point. The message of Peter was effective because it was Christ-centered. It was Christ-centered. Acts 2:22, he says, Jesus of Nazareth. Acts 2:32, this man, speaking of Jesus. Acts 2:36, God made this Jesus whom you crucified, both Lord and Christ. And then he spoke of the crucifixion of Jesus Christ. And no matter what you're talking about, you got to bring it back to the cross. Listen to this. Sometimes in our attempts to cross over, we don't bring the cross over. Paul says, I don't want to know anything else among you except Jesus Christ and him crucified. I was doing an interview the other day about our crusade, and I was asked the question, what are you going to speak on this year? I said, pretty much the same thing I've been speaking on for 30 years, okay? I'll be honest with you. I mean, I'll have a theme, I'll have some opening remarks, but ultimately, you know where I'm headed. And I say that without apology. I'm going to talk about the life, death, and resurrection of Jesus Christ, because that's where the power is. That's the power. There is distinct power in the simple message of the life, death, and resurrection of Jesus. That's why Paul says the gospel is the power of God unto salvation. Here's another point. Peter's message was effective because he called sin, sin, and told them to repent. And let me define what sin is. Sin is crossing a line. Sin is falling short of a standard that God has set for humanity, which is perfection. We've all sinned. So we have to understand the bad news before we can fully appreciate the good news. We have to call sin, sin. Sometimes we're afraid to say it, and then we need to tell them to repent. Sometimes preachers are afraid to use the word repent. We can't omit it from our verbiage. It's in the Bible, and it's necessary to come to Christ. Look at what Peter says, verse 38. He said, repent. Let every one of you be baptized in the name of Jesus Christ. I think we've backed away from this in many ways. I read a new survey. It reveals a shocking statistic about young Christians. The survey says, quote, more than 60% of born-again Christians between the ages of 18 and 39 believe that Jesus, Buddha, and Muhammad are all equal in regards to a path to salvation. Okay, here's what that tells me. It tells me that more than 60% of born-again Christians have not really read their Bibles. Or more than 60% of those who think they're born-again Christians believe this. But if you're a born-again Christian, you cannot believe that Buddha and Muhammad are equal to Jesus in getting you to heaven. You cannot believe that. But think about it logically. If that was true, that all roads would get you to heaven, why would God send his son to suffer and die on a cross? But he did, because there was no other way to satisfy his righteous demands. You see, Jesus was not just a good man. He wasn't a guru. He wasn't a prophet. He was the God-man. He was God becoming a man and walking among us. God had a face. God had skin on. God sent his son to die in our place so we could be forgiven of our sins. And Jesus said it so clearly, John 14:6. You know it, say it with me. I am the way, the truth, and the life, and no man comes to the Father but by me. Now listen to this. This message was effective because Peter went for a decision. One of the reasons we don't evangelize is because of a fear of failure. But maybe another reason we don't evangelize is because we have a fear of success. Like, well, what do I do now? I remember I was in Alaska years ago with Franklin Graham. He's a great fisherman and outdoorsman. I'm not. I'm from California. And, you know, he goes out and hunts, and we were out fishing for salmon. I'd never done that before. So I got a salmon. I was very excited. Look at the salmon. I said, will you clean it for me? He's like, no. Clean it yourself. Okay, where's the soap and water? No, you're going to gut it. You're going to clean it. Ew, no. You want to eat the salmon? Yes. I'll show you how to do it. And that's what he did. See, it's like, you know, you love the idea of doing it, but oh, wow, I caught one. Now what do I do? Okay, I'm not suggesting we gut new believers. I'm just, this analogy, I've never used it this way, and it broke down very quickly, didn't it? But I think you get the idea, right? Like, what do I do now? Oh, I caught it. Now what do I do? Now, you have a new believer in your life. I think it's really exciting when a new believer says, I don't know what that means. Can you explain it? You're like, yeah, I can. And as you explain it, it re-excites you. Because sometimes we take these things for granted, don't we? Well, let me tell you about this. And as you're telling them what the Bible teaches about a given subject, it suddenly is re-energizing you. It's exciting you. It's reviving you. That's why we need to do it. That's part of the Great Commission, evangelizing and discipling. My last point, the Holy Spirit will do his part. Just make sure you do yours. The Holy Spirit will do his part. Just make sure you do yours. It's not your job to convert people. It's not my job. I've never converted anyone, and I never will. The work of conversion is done by the Lord. We read in, Jesus said in John 6:44, no man comes unless the Father draws him. My job is not conversion. My job is proclamation. My job is to share the truth and ask the Holy Spirit to do his work in the person's life. Well, obviously, the work was done in their life. Look at verse 37. They were cut to the heart. The word cut means to stab. It speaks of something sudden and unexpected. That is the conviction of the Holy Spirit. So let me review what we've said. Number one, know your listener. Number two, adapt to this situation. Thirdly, quote scripture. Then call sin and tell them to repent. Ask them if they want to accept Christ. And then conversion is God's work. You do the proclamation. Here's an acronym I shared with you before. I'll share it again. BLAST, B-L-A-S-T, a way to remember how to share your faith. B, build a bridge. Start your conversation by building a bridge to your listener. You don't have to necessarily start by preaching at them. Build the bridge. L, listen. Get to know them. Take an interest in them. Again, people don't care how much you know until they know how much you care. A, ask questions. I'm wanting to know more about you. What you think about this? What you think about that? S, share your testimony. That's your bridge. One of the most effective bridges to start the conversation. You walk over it, telling them what Christ has done for you. And then finally, T, tell them about Jesus. We put these principles in practice. We'll see people come to Christ. Maybe there's somebody here that has joined us and you don't have Christ living in your life. You don't know if your sin is forgiven. So, as I said to that guy yesterday, do you want your sin forgiven? Do you want to know that when you die, you will go to heaven? Do you want to fill that hole in your heart? Do you want your sin forgiven and your guilt removed? Let's all bow our heads. Father, thank you for your word to us. Thank you for the truth of it. And I pray for any that have joined us, wherever they are, if they don't know you yet, if Jesus Christ is not living in their heart, our prayer is that your Holy Spirit will work on them now. Show them their need for you and draw them to yourself, we pray. Amen.

0: 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And if you'd like to make a change in your relationship with the Lord, Pastor Greg will come back in just a moment to help you do that before we wrap up today here on A New Beginning. 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You know, Pastor Greg, when we start reading social media, we can get swept away with it. One thing leads to another, yes. And that leads to another. And before we know it, an hour has passed by.
1: Yep.
0: They call that doom scrolling.
1: Mm-hmm.
0: Very appropriate. I've had the same thing happen with the Bible, though. You know, you start reading and you get involved in it, especially, you know, one of the Old Testament stories, like one of my favorites is Joseph.
1: Yes.
0: And all the twists and turns in that story. You just get swept up in it. What do you think the term would be, you know, the opposite of doom scrolling when you get swept up in God's word?
1: Wow. What would that be? That's a great question. Maybe we would call going through scripture in the same way as hope scrolling. I mean, think about how you feel after you've doom scrolled. You feel like, what a waste of time. What did I learn? Nothing. Maybe you even got drugged down a little bit. But how do you feel after you read the word of God? You feel helped. You feel hopeful. You feel encouraged. And you have your eyes on things above. This is the thing. Every day, every Christian should open up the Bible and read it. This is an essential to spiritual growth. You never get beyond it. You never outgrow it. And God will make his word fresh and new to you each and every day. As the psalmist said, your mercies are new every morning, but you got to open it. Nothing's going to happen if you don't open your Bible. Well, this is one of the things that I talk about in my new book, What Every Growing Christian Needs to Know. I also have chapters on the importance of prayer, how to pray effectively, why being in church is so vital for your spiritual growth, how to share your faith effectively, and much more. But we want to send you this book that will encourage you to continue on in your spiritual growth, because the moment you're not progressing, you can begin to regress. Someone said once, quote, "The Christian life is like a grease pole. You're either climbing or slipping." End quote. So you want to constantly be learning and developing and flourishing as a follower of Jesus Christ. 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Again, it's called What Every Growing Christian Needs to Know. 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
0: 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Well, Pastor Greg, getting back to the way you closed your message, you spoke of how someone can accept God's offer of eternal life.
1: That's right.
0: Could you help the person who wants to do that right now?
1: Yes, I'd be delighted to. This can be the moment where you change your eternal address, literally from hell to heaven. I'll pray a simple prayer, and I would just ask you to pray this prayer out loud if you like. After me, just pray these words. Lord Jesus, I know that I'm a sinner, but I know that you're the Savior who died on the cross for me and rose again from the dead. Jesus, I choose to follow you from this moment forward. In your name I pray, amen. I know, it's such a simple, short prayer, but you just called on the name of the Lord. And you know what? He heard that prayer. And if you meant that prayer in your heart, he answered that prayer. Now let me help you to get started on the right foot in your new life in Jesus Christ. The greatest adventure awaits you, the life of walking with God. I want to send you what we call a New Believer's Pack that includes the New Believer's Bible and a whole lot more. And let me be the first to say to you, congratulations
2: and welcome to the family of God.
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0: In the 17th chapter of John, Jesus has been praying. Now we continue reading from the scriptures with John chapter 18. When Jesus had spoken these words, he went forth with his disciples over the ravine of the Kidron, where there was a garden, in which he entered with his disciples. Now Judas also, who was betraying him, knew the place, for Jesus had often met there with his disciples. Judas then, having received the Roman cohort and officers from the chief priests and the Pharisees, came there with lanterns and torches and weapons. So Jesus, knowing all the things that were coming upon him, went forth and said to them, "Whom do you seek?" They answered him, "Jesus the Nazarene." He said to them, "I am he." And Judas also, who was betraying him, was standing with them. So when he said to them, "I am he," they drew back and fell to the ground. Therefore he again asked them, "Whom do you seek?" And they said, "Jesus, the Nazarene." Jesus answered, "I told you that I am he. So if you seek me, let these go their way." To fulfill the word which he spoke, "Of those whom you have given me, I lost not one." Simon Peter then, having a sword, drew it and struck the high priest's slave and cut off his right ear. And the slave's name was Malchus. So Jesus said to Peter, "Put the sword into the sheath. The cup which the Father has given me, shall I not drink it?" So the Roman cohort and the commander and the officers of the Jews arrested Jesus and bound him, and led him to Annas first, for he was father-in-law of Caiaphas, who was high priest that year. Now Caiaphas was the one who had advised the Jews that it was expedient for one man to die on behalf of the people. John 18:15. Simon Peter was following Jesus, and so was another disciple. Now that disciple was known to the high priest and entered with Jesus into the court of the high priest. But Peter was standing at the door outside. So the other disciple, who was known to the high priest, went out and spoke to the doorkeeper and brought Peter in. Then the slave girl who kept the door said to Peter, "You are not also one of this man's disciples, are you?" He said, "I am not." Now the slaves and the officers were standing there, having made a charcoal fire, for it was cold, and they were warming themselves. And Peter was also with them, standing and warming himself. The high priest then questioned Jesus about his disciples and about his teaching. Jesus answered him, "I have spoken openly to the world. I always taught in synagogues and in the temple, where all the Jews come together, and I spoke nothing in secret. Why do you question me? Question those who have heard what I spoke to them. They know what I said." When he had said this, one of the officers standing nearby struck Jesus, saying, "Is that the way you answer the high priest?" Jesus answered him, "If I have spoken wrongly, testify of the wrong. But if rightly, why do you strike me?" So Annas sent him bound to Caiaphas, the high priest. For more info about this ministry, our website is the-word.info. Once again, the-word.info. Reading the Word of God without comment, this is Nicholas Hope.
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0: 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God is still on the throne, and prayer changes things. Today, we continue our look at culture. And then a little later, Marginal Mysteries host and author Micah Van Hus explores the story of the last possible Nephilim. 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What happens when a sociologist follows the data instead of the headlines? Dr. David Haskell says the research points to one surprising conclusion: Christian principles strengthen people, families, and nations. He's the author of Christ or Collapse, and today we'll examine the evidence behind that bold claim. Please welcome back to Watchmen on the Wall, Dr. David Haskell, with our host, Dr. Larry Spargimino.
1: Dr. David Haskell is back with us. He is the author of Christ or Collapse, The Case Against Godless Government. He sees the West facing a stark choice, Christ or chaos. So nice to be back with you, David. I think the previous program was just wonderful. I think you brought out some of the really high points of the different chapters, and I'm glad we could go through each chapter step by step.
2: It's been a real pleasure.
1: Let's jump ahead to chapter 9. One of the important issues you deal with is the charge of theocracy. Now, I've heard the charge many times. Is traditional conservatism seeking to turn America into a theocratic kingdom like Iran? That's what I hear on NBC and CBS, all those other stories. You want a theocratic kingdom. Now, let's talk to that issue.
2: That's completely false. And the idea that there should be a separation of church and state is actually a Christian idea. Let's begin with that. And it was really fleshed out within Protestantism. And what the early Protestants, people like Luther, but especially John Calvin, were able to point out is that you cannot have laws that are without some kind of moral code. So they acknowledged that. But what they said is this: we do not want to have a theocracy where it is ruled by the church. So that's the separation. But it is ridiculous to say that our laws should not be guided by a moral code. Right. And the moral code that should guide our laws is the moral code that will bring the greatest success. And that moral code that will bring the greatest success is Christianity. And when I say that, that is not me being biased as a Christian. That's me being observant as a sociologist.
1: Yes.
2: And in my book, Christ or Collapse, I show study after study that the closer the individuals or nations adhere to Christian norms and values, the greater flourishing follows. The idea is that in traditional conservatism, which is the project of my book where I'm saying that the norms and values of Christianity must influence the laws, we still have a separation of church and state. We still have no compelled belief, as you see in a theocracy. So if you were in Iran, they're going to force you to believe. And if you don't, you'll be in prison or you'll be tortured. In a Christian nation, we say, you get to believe what you want. You really do. There will be no compelled belief. But we are going to have laws that are informed by a moral code that is 2,000 years old and has been proven to be the most successful in history. So that is a rational choice. That's right. Not a metaphysical choice. That's a rational choice. One last thing that I mentioned, Larry, is anybody who says that having Christian norms and values influence laws will lead to a theocracy has to be able to point to where that's been the case in history. Because we look at the United States up until the 1960s, when Christian norms and values did influence laws and policy, and it was not a theocracy. Similarly with Canada. In Canada, we saw that. And so what I'm pointing out is they did influence, Christian norms and values did influence our laws and policies. We had incredible flourishing, and it was never considered a theocracy. It wouldn't be in the future.
1: Well put. I wanted to go back to Chapter 8 a little bit because I think it's very important. You're talking about cultural diversity within a nation, and you say it's not a strength but a liability that contributes to social fragmentation and decline. Now, that's exactly, I think, what we have now. We've got all of this diversity coming in. We've got different parts of the country where we only speak Spanish. There was one part at one time where they only wanted to speak Farsi. That is really interesting. Tell us a little bit. Yeah, tell us a little bit about the damage that diversity does. It's not a nice thing.
2: No, and one of the sections of Chapter 8, I specifically say diversity is not a strength. So we've heard people like Obama and Biden give public speeches saying diversity is our strength. And I counter, I say, show me the study that proves that, because they don't exist. My book is all empirical. So what we see in the studies, Larry, is that it is not a problem of different skin colors. The problem with diversity is a problem of different cultures. And what you can see in the data is that you really do need a unified culture in order to have a unified nation. And we had that in Canada, the United States, other parts of the West. And then in the 1960s, they rejected that notion. And they began embracing this idea that all cultures are equal and that all cultures should be equally celebrated. It's the notion of multiculturalism. Well, that is a failed idea. And I'm going to prove that multiculturalism and this notion that all cultures are equal just doesn't stand up to reason. And it's really simple. If all cultures were equal, you would have North Americans wanting to go to Muslim-majority countries. Instead, what you see is that immigration only goes one way, and it is always from countries that were formed by non-Christian religions wanting to come to those countries that were formed under Christian norms and values. So why is that? Well, the reason is that there was a cultural unity that comes from Christianity. And when we had lower levels of immigration, when people could come in and assimilate to those Christian norms and values, it was still a working model. But you have to have a couple things. You have to specifically say you must assimilate to the norms and values of our Christian nation. We're not going to compel belief in your private sphere, but you must assimilate to the norms and values of the Christian nation. And you need to be bold about proclaiming what those norms and values are.
1: Amen.
2: Because culture actually comes from the word cultus, which, if we go to the Greek on that, is care for the gods. You cannot separate religion from culture, because culture is actually an outworking of religious ideas.
1: Wow. The issue, then, is really not racism. You brought that out, although they played the race card. Well, you don't like dark-skinned people, so on and so forth. It's the diversity that's the problem, and they try to blame it on racism. Americans, white people, are racist. They don't understand. They're playing the race card all the time. We see that left and right. And I think, well, wait, that's not the issue. We love everybody, you know, but the culture, that's the issue.
2: It really is. And so we can look at the studies that are in Chapter 8, where I show really conclusively that the extent to which you have different cultures being placed into America or Canada, that is where the problem arises. And that the effects are really significant. And by that, I mean people stop volunteering. People stop giving to charity. People stop in their community visiting with one another. And beyond that, the greater level of immigration that you have, when you have really significant concentrations, upwards of 30 to 50%, crime goes through the roof.
1: Yes.
2: And we sometimes take for granted just how protective Christianity is in terms of our civic trust, honesty, and low crime rates. But it was the case across North America and even across the West that we didn't used to have to lock up our grocery stores. We didn't used to have any of our items in our department stores behind glass. We actually had a society where people didn't commit crimes on the regular. It was just assumed you wouldn't. And that was really because we had a Christian foundation.
1: Wow. just in looking at what's happening in America, I would say, you know, I think people are trying to destroy the country. Guess what? They really are trying to destroy America. That's the issue.
2: They have a great plan. And the plan, if we really wanted to explore this, those on the left have been working on this for a long time. And their ultimate goal is to have complete power because they think that they know how to organize government so that, one, so that they will be able to be in charge, but they think that they can actually create a utopia. It's never happened, right?
1: Right.
2: But we even have sociologists on the left who have developed plans, and they have said, if we can overwhelm the system, if we can have mass immigration until it gets to a point where we no longer can support the social safety network and have collapse, that's where we can come in and we can take over. So there really is, there are plans that have been created by progressives on the left that actually try to overwhelm society so that it will break down so right. that they can come to the rescue later.
1: That's exactly what's happening. I like what you say in Chapter 9 about sphere sovereignty. You know, years ago, I used to be a fan of Herman Dooyeweerd and Herman Bavinck. Now, they're not exactly they're not exactly household celebrities, but they had some good ideas. So tell us a little bit about sphere sovereignty.
2: Within Christianity, we've always had the notion that we do have different areas of authority. And so the church was one area of authority. Secular government was one area of authority. And when I say secular government, that doesn't mean that they abandon the moral code of the Bible. It just means that they are not related to the church, that they are independent of the church. And then lastly, we had the family. And so these were the three main spheres. Some also talk about the individual sphere, the sphere of the individual. Related to the three main spheres, this goes back to both Thomas Aquinas and Augustine, but the person who really gave it a lot of flesh on the bones was John Calvin. And he said that we need to not let these spheres mix. The church is going to have its own responsibilities, the government will have its own responsibilities, and the family will have its own responsibilities. And this was all based on biblical doctrine. And when you have this model of sphere sovereignty where you have the family and the government and the church responsible for their particular areas, you have so many good things happen. One thing that is incredibly good that happens is you have limited government. The government really just takes care of law and order and making sure that contracts are enforced and that the military is prepared. But apart from that, they're not meddling in your life. So traditional conservatism, because it's informed by Christianity, wants very limited government.
1: Right.
2: And that sits well with most conservatives. Secondly, most of the authority resides with the family. The family decides how their children will be educated. Now, it doesn't mean that they have to do all the education themselves, but they are the ones who choose how the kids are educated. Also, and even on matters of health, they choose how they will approach their health system. With the church is responsible for charity, and the church is responsible for organizing community efforts. And what a great thing that is, because it means that we are now more locally based, that our communities come together, that we're not paying for a social safety net system at the government level that is mostly wasted money, and instead we have the church responsible for this, and it is a more immediate and more rapid response because it knows the people in the community.
1: Amen.
2: We have had this in the past. America was formed on this idea, and it's because we've moved away from it that we've made government responsible for just about everything now, we actually get into all our problems. So sphere sovereignty would really solve that.
1: Right. Good defense of it. You do quite a good job. Well, friends, the book that we're offering is Christ or Collapse, and our guest is the author, David Haskell. Let me point out something I think is very important. Jordan Peterson, who's a cultural critic, named David Haskell among five leading academics confronting the woke assault on Canadian institutions. Now, if you know anything about Jordan Peterson, he's pretty perceptive. He knows what's going on in Canada and the United States. So this is a book you will want in your personal library. Please call for your own copy of Christ or Collapse, 576 pages of helpful information. I felt myself drawn to every chapter, how traditional conservatism built the U.S. and so forth. You will love this book, 576 pages. Our toll-free number, 1-800-652-1144. David, let's jump to chapter 11, restricting homosexuality. You show that just as homosexuality is considered normal and acceptable if that happens, so too should sexual orientations involving minor attracted persons. That also should be normalized. Case studies illustrate the resulting harms, particularly to women and children, arising from the LGBT agenda. We need to hear more of that. So tell us why this is a real problem. It's not something we can gloss over and say, well, it's just a little bit of a different thing. You know, he has a different inclination. No, it's very, very serious. It affects the whole society. It affects health. It affects crime. It affects the sanity of people. So talk to that issue.
2: People have been convinced of a lie. And the lie is that love is love. And Christianity has never embraced this notion that all kinds of love are equally beneficial. We can look to people like C.S. Lewis who talked about the different forms of love, and he knew that there was an agape love and there was an eros. And when you begin to just say, well, all love is love, you actually get into very dangerous territory, because then it can move into the idea, well, is love between an adult and a child, when it's sexual love, is that equally good because love is love? And we actually have, and I outline this in my book, and again, anytime I'm going to make a claim, I'm going to back it with evidence. And I show in my book that the same arguments that were used for moving toward same-sex marriage, for legalizing public homosexuality, those same arguments are now being used to justify adult-child sex.
1: Right.
2: Now, I'm going to be accused. People are going to say, oh, that's not true. That's fringe. And I point out in my book that major academic figures have been arguing for this, including Michel Foucault. Your listeners may not be familiar with Michel Foucault, so let me just quickly say, Michel Foucault is the most cited theorist in all of the West. If you look at university course outlines, syllabi, the most quoted and the most read and the most compelled theory to be read by students is that of Michel Foucault.

0: I point that out by saying that the most well-known theorist, the most cited theorist in our universities across the West was advocating for this. So please don't tell me that this is a fringe idea when the man who is the most cited theorist in all our universities was advocating for it.
1: Well, there was a book that came out several years ago titled Harmful to Minors. I forget the author, but she was saying that people like you and I were hurting young people because young people, children, are sexual beings. So we shouldn't say no. We should allow it. Oh, that's so horrible. Let's move on to chapter 12. You offer a comprehensive how-to guide for political activism. We don't have much time. Maybe just give us a few points of that, chapter 12.
0: Well, in chapter 12, I try to give as many examples, even from my own life. I've been very politically active for Christian norms and values in the public sphere, so I've used many of my own examples of what can be done. And I try to make it so that no matter what your character is, no matter what your personality is, I want to provide you options. For some people, it might be as simple as wearing a T-shirt with the message on it. It might be creating a website so you don't have to deal with people face-to-face. But for others, I say, we need to stop supporting those people who are conservative and name only. We choose people who are libertarian. They rah, rah, rah for freedom. They don't know how to ensure the public good. So I'm saying that these are all strategies that we need to implement, and I'm very clear that there are several different things depending on what your personality type is.
1: That's certainly a good point. Well, David, we're out of broadcast time. You really do good work. Your book, Christ or Collapse, lays out all the issues very accurately. God bless you, dear brother.
0: Thank you, Larry. I really appreciate it.
2: Have you ever stopped to ask why the Western world seems to be unraveling? 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Saint Christopher is remembered as the giant who carried the boy Jesus across a raging river. But ancient accounts describe him as something far stranger, a dog-headed warrior who may have been one of the last Nephilim. Could a creature born from the corruption of the old world turn from violence, serve the Creator, and become the legendary Christ-bearer? Here's Micah Van Hus with the answers.
3: Saint Christopher is remembered as the giant who carried Jesus across a river, but ancient accounts describe him very differently. They say he had the head of a dog and may have been one of the last surviving Nephilim. Before he became a saint, his name was Reprobus, meaning the rejected one. He towered over ordinary men with the strength of several soldiers. His eyes shone like fire, his teeth protruded like tusks, and where the face of a man should have been, there was the head of a dog. He came from a savage race believed to live beyond the borders of the civilized world, a race of giants and cannibals, a race that may have carried the corruption of the world before the flood. The Book of Enoch says the Watchers descended to earth, took human women, and produced the giants known as the Nephilim. It also describes corruption spreading among mankind and the animals. Could forbidden knowledge have been used to alter the flesh of both? Ancient Egypt remembered Anubis, the powerful being with the body of a man and the head of a jackal. Greek and Roman writers also claimed that dog-headed tribes lived beyond the known world. And then there was Reprobus. He feared no man and worshipped no god. He respected only power. Reprobus swore that he would serve the most powerful being in existence. He began by serving a brutal local warlord. But when another ruler invaded the land and defeated him, Reprobus

0: immediately changed sides, reasoning that if this man had defeated his master, then he must be stronger. The victorious ruler welcomed the giant into his court, but he was even more cruel than the first. He captured Jews who refused to worship his gods and threw them before wild beasts for entertainment. Reprobus watched as lions and bears were released into the arena, but the prisoners didn't beg for mercy. They prayed. As the animals approached, they called upon the name of Yahweh. Reprobus had watched the warriors and past collapse in terror, but these prisoners showed no fear. They believed their God was greater than the ruler, greater than the beasts, and greater than death itself. Then Reprobus looked toward the throne. The ruler laughed at their prayers, but fear filled his eyes. Reprobus realized that the ruler was afraid of their God. The ruler denied it, but Reprobus had already seen the truth. A king who mocked Yahweh still trembled at the sound of his name. That night, Reprobus left the palace. If Yahweh was feared even by kings, then Yahweh must be the most powerful being in existence, and Reprobus would serve him. For years, the giant wandered from city to city searching for the God of Israel. At last, sometime around 20 BC, he came to a Jewish settlement. The people fled when they saw him, but an elderly rabbi remained. Reprobus lowered himself to the ground and explained that he had come to serve Yahweh. The rabbi studied his monstrous face and told him that he bore the corruption of the old world and that the blood of the giants was in him. Reprobus asked whether Yahweh would save him. The rabbi hesitated before telling him that he was Nephilim and that he could not promise Yahweh would save him, but he could still use his strength to serve God. Near the settlement was a wide and violent river where travelers regularly drowned. Because Reprobus was larger and stronger than any ordinary man, he began carrying people safely across. Day after day, year after year, the dog-headed giant stood against the current. He carried merchants, widows, soldiers, children, and strangers. The monster became a servant. The rejected one became a protector. The Book of Enoch does describe giants corrupting the earth and sinning against the animals. So was Saint Christopher a dog-headed Nephilim who carried Jesus across a river. Over time, the Christian martyr, the dog-headed monster, and the giant Christ-bearer became fused into one legendary figure, a monster who became a missionary, a giant who became a servant, and a rejected creature remembered forever as the man who carried the boy Christ across a deep river.
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3: With us are our news. I'm Keith Peters in Washington. Michigan will offer the country its clearest gauge yet on the direction of the Democratic Party as primary voters in the battleground state choose between a progressive standard bearer and an establishment-backed candidate. Although there have been similar contests around the country, this one will hold extra weight because Michigan is a key state in presidential races. Abdul El Sayed, backed by Senator Bernie Sanders, is up against four-term Representative Haley Stevens, supported by Senate Democratic leader Chuck Schumer. 18% of the votes have been counted, and El Sayed leads Stevens 52-44%. On Wall Street, the Dow up by 907 points, the NASDAQ rose 671, the S&P 500 advanced 136. This is SRN.
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3: Lebanese.

0: You've heard the expression, when it rains, it pours. Well, Job knew that feeling better than anyone. Crushed by loss, abandoned by comfort, his own wife urging him to give up. Yet something deep inside him refused to let go. Today on Insight for Living, Chuck Swindoll draws three timeless principles from Job's darkest hour that speak directly to where many of us find ourselves right now. Principles about trials and about a God who is sovereign over every circumstance, even the ones that make no sense. Chuck titled his message, Satan versus Job, Round 2.
1: It all finally overwhelmed Mrs. Job, and she came to him one day for a visit. And as she asked, "Do you still hold fast your integrity? Curse God and die." I want to say four things about Mrs. Job and why she would do this. First, she too had lost 10 children. Until you or I have lost 10 children, let's stay quiet about criticizing Mrs. Job. Who knows what you would do in the backwash of that kind of grief? I can't even imagine. So she too was lost in her grief. And in the weakening struggle of that grief, she blurted this out. Second, she too had suffered the loss of their wealth and possessions. And as every wife here knows whose husband may have made it financially, there are benefits and pleasures that come in a home like that. Those were her possessions, too. Those were her livestock and source of income, and she was reduced to the same level as he economically. Third, I would add, she had enjoyed for a long time being the wife of the man who, verse 3 of chapter 1, was the greatest of all the men of the East. There's prestige with that. There's honor with that. There is some sense of popularity and pleasure in that. She is no longer the leading lady of the community. She's the tragic wife of a man who's finished. Let me add fourth, she's lost her companion. She no longer has her beloved to enjoy in quiet give and take of conversation. No longer lovely and private moments of romance and lovemaking. No hope that that will ever change or that he will ever be okay again. Job, let's just pull the plug. Don't go on like this. I can't stand it. Curse God. He'll take you. Now, with that as a background, and you've listened patiently to me as I have given you another side of this, let me say a couple of practical comments to you who are wives. Can I do that? Just think of it as little counsel from Mars to Venus, you know, if that'll help, okay? I want to give you something always to do and never to do, okay? And I really mean this sincerely. First of all, always. Always guard your words when your husband is going through terribly hard times. I want to tell you a little bit about men in a minute because I know very little about women, but I know a lot about men. And so I want to tell you about us men. But the point I want you to get is always guard your words when you know your husband's going through a terribly hard time. Hard times weaken men. For some reason, they seem to strengthen women, and we admire you for that. But we men are weakened when times stay very hard for us. In our weakened condition, we lose our objectivity and our stability. Our discernment is also skewed. Our determination lags. We become vulnerable. We don't quite know how to handle ourselves in a vulnerable state. You women do very well with vulnerability, but we men do not. And we are, curse the thought for me to say it, we are afraid. When men become afraid, strange things happen inside us. We don't understand ourselves. We entertain alien thoughts that are very unusual for us. So in light of all of this, hear me, we need your wisdom and perspective and spiritual strength hear that as prayer. As you've never prayed for us before, we need your prayers. We need your emotional support. Actions always better than words. We need that. We even find it hard to say, I need you right now. My wife could tell you that she lived with me for 10 years before she ever thought I had a need for her. And I say that to my shame. In hours of great trial, nobody's words mean more to us than our wives. That is one of the God-given reasons you and your partner were called to be together. When we men lose our way, you wives help us find our way back. Now, never suggest that we compromise our integrity, even if it would provide temporary relief. Don't ever do that. Because we may be so weak, we'll believe you. Since we haven't the strength at that time in Job's case, that kind of trial, which I can't imagine, and a lot less than that, when we are weakened, we are temptable. We are easily seduced by words that offer relief, because for a man, relief is the most important thing when times are really hard. That's why many a man under a time of testing will begin an affair. Not justifying it for a moment, I'm just saying that's why. God had said he holds fast his integrity, and she of all things said to him, why do you want to keep doing that? No, Mrs. Job, this is your moment, Job. Whatever we do, stand fast. I'll go with you wherever we have to go. I'll endure whatever we have to endure, but don't compromise your integrity. Stand with God in this. Now, Job has a magnificent response. He said to her, verse 10, you speak as one of the foolish women speaks. I got to tell you, hats off. In his weakened state and sitting there in the pain of those sores, not knowing if that would ever change, he stood and he reproved her. And he said to his wife, I need to correct the course of where you're going with this conversation. Don't go there. Second, he has a great response to his condition. Shall we indeed accept good from God and not accept adversity? Magnificent theology. So strangely heard these days. Rarely, rarely said. Never in the secular system. What kind of a God is that that'll treat you like this after you have lived like that? Why in the world would you stand fast when this so-called loving God who loves you so much, he would not do anything to hurt you? Wait a minute. Look at this. I love this statement. Shall we indeed accept good from God and not accept adversity? The Hebrew sentence reads, the good shall we accept from God and the trouble shall we not accept? Emphasizing the good and the trouble. It's a rhetorical question, not asked to be answered, but asked for the purpose of thinking. Doesn't he have the right? Isn't he the potter? Aren't we the clay? Isn't he the shepherd and we the sheep? Isn't he the master and we the servant? Isn't that the way it works? Robert Alden, in his fine work on Job, writes very practically, this is a hard lesson for some believers to learn, especially if they have been promised health and wealth or have misunderstood that God's wonderful plan for their lives involves only pleasantness and not trouble. Believers on this side of the cross, hear this, have many more examples from both the Bible and church history of God's people who have suffered. Job was much more in the dark. Yet out of that darkness, his strong belief in the sovereignty of God shone forth all the more brilliantly. Somehow he already knew that the clay does not ask the potter, what are you making? No, sweetheart. Let's don't go there. We serve a God who has the right to do whatever he does and is never obligated to explain it or ask permission. Shall we receive only good? Is that the kind of God we serve? He's a heavenly bellboy who waits for our phone call, and we ring up for the room service, and he brings it and says, my pleasure, whatever. What kind of God is that? That's a capricious imagination. The God we serve has a game plan that is beyond our comprehension. Such times as this notwithstanding. One of my daughters said to me, since we're all these days in the Swindoll home, sort of going through the dregs of trials, she said to me, Daddy, now, again, how long are you going to be on Job? I thought about an answer. I think we're going to do Job in segments. We're going to end with this message, and 10 years from now, we're going to take up the next section. I told you, and I'm now a living example of it, not asking for pity, asking for prayer, however. It's hitting us from all sides. Nothing like this. This was an unbelievable past week for us. And I think for a number of you. And one thing follows another, which follows yet another, which follows yet another. Enough already. And I love his last line, which is a resolve. In all this, Job did not sin with his lips. There's absolute trust there. There's faith there. Sweetheart, we can't explain it. We would never have wanted it. Our hearts are broken over the loss. We've lost everything, but we've not lost a faithful God who has a plan that is unfolding and cannot be explained. I began this message by referring to Johnny Gunther. I close this message by referring to you. And I want to share with you what I think will be three lessons, three principles, if you will, and some advice that I believe will be helpful for you, if not now, soon. Number one, since our lives are full of trials, we need to remember there are always more to come. Isn't that a fun thought? Since our lives are full of trials, Job himself said it, we are born unto trouble as the sparks fly upward. Since our lives are full of trials, we need to remember there are always more to come. They are inevitable. Don't be surprised. Stay awake in the Pentagon. Be aware wherever you are that because one place was hit, it doesn't mean this place is immune. It means this may be next. Peter wrote this way, 1 Peter 4:12, think it not strange concerning the fiery trial, which is to try you as though some strange thing happened unto you. Don't think it strange. Since our lives are full of trials, there are more to come. Here's the second. This is not just for the wives. This is for all of us. But I draw it from the story of the wife. Since our world is fallen, we need to understand that there are those who love us but will give us wrong advice. Since our world is fallen, those who love us may give us wrong advice. I lived my life, these 65 plus years, having received wrong advice on a number of occasions from people who loved me greatly. They were just simply wrong. They didn't mean to be wrong, but they were. So don't be fooled. There's the advice. Don't be fooled. Just because he is your husband and advises you of such and such doesn't mean that advice is good to follow. Just because he or she is a partner in your business and advice is given doesn't mean that's good advice. Square that with the principles of the book. This is the standard. This is our guide right here. This is what we use. This is the part that's inspired. If it contradicts this, stop it. You speak as one of the foolish women. Sweetheart, I love you, but I can't go there. Good point for me to say, choose your words real carefully. Say less when you're around a person going through a lot. Just say less. It's amazing what a wonderful, warm hug, embrace, just simple words like, I've never been there, but I'm loving you through this. Those are just about the best things you could say. And if God does reveal something to you that you think needs to be shared, try not to share it as a lecture. Just say, I'm wondering if maybe this will help. Because I will say, on the other side, I have received advice very casually from individuals who love me that has just turned the corner for me. And we long for that, don't we? How great it would have been if his wife had simply embraced him and loved him through this and said, I'm going to be here till the last day of your life. I'm here with you through this. I don't understand it any more than you do, but I'm here. There's a third principle. Oh, this is so valuable. Since our God is sovereign, we must prepare ourselves for blessing and adversity. He's unpredictable. Don't be disillusioned. Because our God is sovereign, we must prepare ourselves for blessing and adversity. Don't leave that last part out. And adversity. He's unpredictable. Don't be disillusioned. In my research for this message, I came across the writings of one Francis I. Anderson, spelled S-E-N. Francis Anderson is a medical doctor, an archaeologist, biblical scholar, and author from Australia. And his words just sort of jumped off the page and landed right in front of me yesterday. I raced into the bathroom. Cynthia was getting dressed, and I said, honey, you've got to hear this. And I read her exactly what I'm going to read you. Listen to these words. Job finds nothing wrong with what has happened to him. It is equally right for God to give gifts and to retrieve them, round one. It is equally right for God to send good or evil, round two. Receive is a good, active word, implying cooperation with providence, not mere submission. Such positive faith is the magic stone that transmutes all to gold. For when the bad as well as the good is received at the hand of God, every experience of life becomes an occasion of blessing. But the cost is high. Listen to the last sentence. But the cost is high. It is easier to lower your view of God than to raise your faith to such a height. Some theologians today have done that. It's called open theism. Because bad things are happening to these good people, then God did not know they were going to happen. He could never send such a thing. And so God is learning in the process, as a result of how we respond, what to do next. Omniscience doesn't learn. That's heresy. Omniscience doesn't discover. You'll never hear the words in God's throne room, I didn't know that. Look, Gabriel, look. Whatever. Our God is in the heavens. He does whatever he pleases. Our God has no obligation to explain himself. Our God does not ever have to invade a hospital room and say, now let me explain 5 reasons this has happened to your son. And I do not mean to present in any way a cruel God. He is full of compassion, but his plan is beyond our comprehension. Our ways are not as high as his ways, and our thoughts are not his thoughts. As the heavens are high above the earth, so are his ways above ours, and his plan beyond our ability to grasp. Isaiah 55. And so I say, oh God, I trust you. I don't know why I've gone through this. If there's something I can learn, wonderful. If there's something someone else can learn, great. Just get me through it. Just hold me close. Deepen me. Change me. Job, shall we not accept good from God and not accept adversity? He's God. See, that's one of the reasons I believe heaven will be such a delightful place. I really do. We step into his presence for the first time. We get the panoramic view And we are the ones who go, oh, so that's the reason. Jay Kessler at Taylor University for so many years, good friend, said the first sound you'll hear in heaven when we get there is, oh. Should have had a V8. Of course. Absolutely. And to think I had fought that. Look at how it worked together. Look at the message it delivered. Look at how it honored God. Look at how the world stood with their mouths open and watched as we went through this, not complaining, but trusting. It is easier to lower your view of God than to raise your faith to such a height. And he adds, we shall watch the struggle as Job's faith is strained every way by temptations to see the cause of his misfortune as something less than God. He is totally and completely and absolutely in charge. If he wipes out every member of your family, he is in charge. If he ends your business in abysmal bankruptcy, he is in charge. If the X-ray returns and it couldn't be worse, he is in charge. Get that. Get that teaching. And how magnificent it is to find those who trust him to the very end of this veil of suffering, saying, and may his name be praised, and may his name be praised. Don't understand it, can't explain it. May his name be praised. That is worship. At its highest. Amen? Now, Lord, we pause here on the cusp of this message. And my voice trembles a little as I wonder what you have planned for us next. What you have planned for our country. What you have planned for our church. What you have for our families. And what you have for my family. Lord God, forgive us for the wasted hours we have spent trying to squeeze you into our frame of thinking, humanizing your work and defining and describing it in terms of how we or someone we know would have handled something when you are not at all anywhere near those categories. I pray that you will guard us from lowering our view of yourself. You will assist us as we raise our faith to a height it has never gone before. Help us, Lord, through these hard times. And now to him who is able to guard us from stumbling and present us faultless before the presence of his glory with exceeding great joy. To the only wise God, our Savior, be glory and majesty, dominion and power. Now and forever. In his glorious name, through Christ, we pray. And all of his people said a rousing amen. Do it again. Amen. All right. That's great.

God is in charge. That's what Job knew, and that's what Chuck Swindoll wants you to walk away with today. Not that life will be easy, not that the pain will stop on your schedule, but that the God who holds the universe together has not let go of you. 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During their conversation, both men openly admitted their struggles and how God's grace shapes the way they lead and love. 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I'm Bill Meyer. Join us when Chuck Swindoll shares four pieces of honest counsel for every husband struggling to keep his integrity. 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

0: Sometimes when reading the Bible, I come on a verse that just doesn't say what I expect it to say. Here's one like that, Colossians 1:11. In the first part of the verse, Paul prays that God's people will be, quote, strengthened with all power according to his glorious might. Wow, that's a great prayer. I need strength, don't you? So far, so good. But Paul doesn't stop there. He prays that God's people may be strengthened with all power, quote, so that you may have great endurance and patience, end quote. Strengthened with all power so that you may, what, Paul? Have great endurance and patience? That's not what I expected. I would have expected you to pray that God's people would be strengthened with all power so that they might accomplish great things for God, something grand and glorious. True, I know I should endure and be patient, but that's not usually my goal. I want victory, not endurance. And patience? I'm like the writer of Psalm 6 who asks, how long, O Lord, how long? You've probably heard about the person who prayed, Lord, I want patience, and I want it right now. But God doesn't give us patience like a vitamin pill that we swallow once a day. We get it by being tested and tried. Paul says, however, that in those times of testing and trials, we can be fortified, built up, and toughened with all power according to his magnificent, wonderful, superb might. Strong words, aren't they? And they're very encouraging. They tell us that God is the source of patience and endurance. In fact, his supply is infinite. In answer to prayer, he can strengthen us so that we may have great endurance and, yes, patience.
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4: That's what parents will do. Oh, you shouldn't feel that way. You know, you should feel good about yourself. Yeah. You shouldn't be upset. Mm-hmm. You immediately told me you don't understand.
3: That's Sue Acuna talking about middle schoolers and their need to feel understood. She's with us today on Focus on the Family with Jim Daly, along with her friend and co-author Cynthia Tobias, and they'll give you an inside look at the perspective of your middle school children. Thanks for joining us. I'm John Fuller.
5: If you've ever wondered whether you're doing this whole middle school parenting correctly, you probably throw that out the window, right? Middle school is a challenge for the student, the child, and the parent. I mean, it's just an odd time where everything's changing. Bodies are changing, perspectives, independence is growing in that little one. They're not following you around the house saying, Mommy, what is this? Daddy, what is that? Right? And the joyful time of parenting when the kids are just right there and everything is bliss. Junior high tends to bring on some stress. And you know what? Here at Focus on the Family, we want to be here for you. We have caring Christian counselors to help you with those parenting questions. Is my child in a bad spot, a good spot, whatever? Take advantage of that. It's all free. We also have a great new age and stage program where you can sign up your child's birthdays, and we will send you weekly information to help you better understand what your child 0 to 18 is going through. And really, that was born out of my experience as a parent and the pediatrician giving me a list of what the terrible twos were going to look like. And Focus now has that kind of capacity to give you insight into the twos, the fours, the nines, all the way through up to 18. So take advantage of that. Today's guests are experts on the impact of the transition into the middle school years, and they're going to help equip you, if you're living that dream, to help equip you to do that job as best as you can.
3: Mm-hmm. Yeah, and Cynthia Tobias and Sue Acuna are moms of now adult children, and they're both former teachers. And we're talking about a book they've written called Middle School, The Inside Story, What Kids Tell Us But Don't Tell You. It's a terrific resource, and we have it here at the ministry.
5: Sue and Cynthia, welcome to Focus on the Family. Welcome back.
4: Thank you. Great to be here.
5: Sue, you were that middle school teacher. Most people, most adults, I think, when they hear that you chose to be a middle school teacher. We're like, what's wrong with you?
4: I get blessed so many times by strangers when I say, oh, I taught eighth grade.
5: And how many times do people respond with, why?
4: You. Yeah, or I couldn't do it. Or, I couldn't do your job.
5: That's a window into the whole attitude from the adults. What is going on there with middle school kids and their parents that you're going, buckle up?
4: Middle school kids come across as totally self-centered and moody and just difficult to deal with. And we talk about the bubble. The bubble is when they really are a little self-centered because so much is changing that they're focused totally on what they're thinking and feeling and how they look. But they really are considerate young people. They just need a little reminding. So when you walk up to a group and they don't get out of your way, if you say, excuse me, can I get through? They'll look surprised and say, oh, sorry. Most of the time.
5: Cynthia, that's a great point because I think our anticipation as both parents and adults is that the kids are unruly, they're not respectful at that age. But sometimes it's as simple as treating others the way you want to be treated, right?
6: Yeah, and you know, the interesting thing is I was thinking, oh boy, middle schoolers, I love high school, but middle schoolers, no. But you know, we ended up working with not only Sue's class, but about 300 middle schoolers, including a whole group here at Focus from some of the schools around. And I just fell in love with them. I thought, oh my goodness, when you really stop and ask them questions or you talk to them and they realize, so I'm not weird, right? And the funny thing was, Sue, at the end, when we put the book together, and her class, she said, hey guys, it's time for the book to come out and you'll be able to show your mom and dad and friends what you said. And they went, what did they say?
4: They said, don't tell my mom that I said that.
5: You listed me as a mysterious anonymous name.
4: Because it's full of stories, right, quotes right from the kids.
5: Well, and you say these are things that the kids told you but won't tell the parents. Right. I mean, that's the subtitle of your book,
4: and
5: basically.
4: And that sounds a little dark, but it's really just things that they're feeling.
5: You know, I do want to make sure to cover this, Cynthia. The changes that are occurring for that, we hit on some of those changes, physical changes, but attitude changes, really the thing that we're drilling into. What does that specifically look like with junior high? And then as parents, what do we need to do to help that a little bit? You touched on that, like feeling insecure is common. I mean, do you remember that, John?
7: No, terribly. Yeah.
5: Boys have that a certain way, girls have it a different way, and we'll get into that. But just broadly, you know, what do parents need to expect from the attitude of their junior high kid?
6: One of the parents at one of our meetings said, I don't understand my daughter. She's so self-centered. She's always looking in the mirror. She doesn't even know who she is, and she's just all about her. And we said, well, she doesn't understand the person in the mirror either. She's going through all these changes so rapidly. Mm-hmm. And the parent's thinking, well, for heaven's sake, just do this. Yeah. But the more you talk to your middle schooler, sometimes the more you realize they don't understand this either. I mean, remember, they, overnight, in 24 hours, their hands and feet can grow an inch. And so when they wake up, they could fall out of bed. Yeah. They could stumble. They could be clumsy. And how do they react to it? They're embarrassed. They're horrified.
5: Yeah.
6: And so it was reassuring to the parents and to the kids to say, this is normal. Really? Yeah. No, really, this is normal.
5: And that's a good thing, yeah. What is kind of the normal range of things? Sue, what are the three things middle schoolers want from their relationship with their parents?
4: To be listened to be taken seriously, and to be understood.
5: I didn't say in your marriage. Man, it sounds the same.
4: When we would talk to parents, we would see it. Married couples looking at each other going, same. Yeah, same.
5: That's mm-hmm. so true. And why do we as parents lose perspective on that or never gain perspective to know these are the basic human requirements to be listened to be understood, to be taken seriously? A lot of parents at that age of their parenting with junior hires, they're not showing their children are serious enough to take seriously.
4: And it starts when they're little, and you made all their decisions for them, right? What they were going to eat, when they were going to go to bed, what they were going to wear. And somewhere along the way, you have to start letting that go. And when they get to be earlier than you think, we had a parent of a 10-year-old who said, I figure I've got 3 good years left. And we laughed because it can start as early as 9 or 10 or 11. suddenly they want more autonomy. They want more independence. And if you've kind of eased into that, you'll have a better time.
7: Yeah.
4: But if at 11 years old, you're still making their lunch and cleaning their room, then it's going to be a much tougher transition.
5: A real basic tenet for parenting in that regard is the goal is to raise an adult, not to raise an adult who acts like a child.
4: Work yourself out of a job.
5: But that's really a huge difference. And it should start just at the fifth, sixth grade time period, certainly into seventh and eighth grade, that they can have more responsibility, that they're responsible for those responsibilities, right?
4: In the Bible, children became adults at 13 years old. And yeah. I think 13-year-olds today still feel that sense of, I'm much more closer to adulthood than childhood.
5: Which is a good feeling. It builds confidence. It does so much for them to know that they're trusted and respected, hopefully. Cynthia, middle schoolers tend to start to prioritize friendships. You mentioned that. They're not only looking at the mirror at themselves, but I think they're asking themselves the question, you know, am I acceptable to my peer group? Am I pretty enough for my peer group? Am I strong enough, masculine enough? Do I have muscles yet? Yeah. You know, all those things are occurring when they look into the mirror, but they're one of their core things at that age is their friendship group and acceptance into that group. Share some tips for keeping up with, for the parents to keep up with their friends, their kids' friends. That could be intimidating for parents.
6: I was, because the self-esteem is a real issue. And I was teaching a ninth grade class years ago, and this one girl was just, she was so miserable all the time. And she said, I'm not pretty, I'm not acceptable. And so I asked her to stay after class one day. And I came and I said, I'm going to show you something I never show anybody. This is my seventh grade picture. And she looked at it and she goes, oh, but you're so pretty now. And I said, and you're going to be even prettier. This is a stage. This is what you mature into. But you've got to believe in yourself. And we all go through these awkward stages. God doesn't think we're ugly. And we're going to mature into what he wants us to be.
5: If anybody's doubting that, just remember your first licensed picture at 16 or whatever it was.
6: Yeah, go back and look at
5: it. Who shows that anymore, right? It's like, that's what I looked like at 16? But it's so true. Many middle schoolers spend a lot of time with online friends and screen time, et cetera. And we talk a lot about that. There's so many shows. If you're struggling in that element of your parenting, just look at the archive, get the app, Call Focus will help you with some very specific points there. But how can parents set boundaries for their children and screen time?
4: I think what's different today is most kids have smartphones and they have access to internet and data all day. Mm-hmm. Imagine if you walked out your front door every day and there were people standing there watching you who were rating your looks and your speech and the words you use. And that's what's happening to kids. First thing they do is jump on Instagram or Snapchat and see how people think about what they've said or what they wear. And it's so intimidating.
5: You know, this is a really good point. And I think for parents, this is an important place to stop and just think about this for a minute. Yeah, I'm reminded of banks, how they train bankers to know counterfeit money. It's not by letting them feel counterfeit money. They feel real money all day long. And they get them used to what that paper is like, what the ink looks like. And generally, a bank employee can tell the difference because when a fraudulent bill comes in, it's different. I think in the parenting structure here, we can put a lot of boundaries up. We don't want you to do this. We don't want you to do that. But you almost have to fill the bucket of what is true in their identity. People are going to judge you online. People are going to say horrible things to you and have that dialogue with your child. But you are made for something much bigger than that. What do they know? You have to anticipate building their emotional stability by having open dialogue with them, right?
4: Yes, and you have to listen to what they're saying and not just say, oh, ignore them. You are beautiful. I've always thought you're beautiful. That immediately shuts down communication.
5: How do you do that? How do you say, tell me what your friends are saying? What do you say?
4: You listen first. And especially the first time they come to you, because when they're young and they're first getting on social media, they will be upset and they might come to you and say, she said that my dress was ugly. And instead of just disagreeing, you listen and say something back. Did you think it was ugly or why do you think she said that? And just let them share all those feelings first. So then you validated their feelings.
5: Maybe even why is it important what she thinks?
4: Mm-hmm.
5: Those kinds of questions, you know, but not in a judgmental way, more like an information.
4: Yeah.
6: And questions is a key point because we have a tendency, because we've been used to telling them what to do, we just issue orders, we issue edicts, we tell them what to do, which doesn't help.
4: Yeah. Or we tell them what to feel.
6: Or what
4: this
6: to feel.
4: This is a big thing with middle schoolers. My friends tell me how to feel.
6: Why do you think that is hard for you? What do you think would make it easier for you? Mm. And those kind of questions are less threatening, and they encourage more conversation.
4: Mm. But if you go too far, it's badgering. So.
3: Yeah. And you said your parents told you what to feel?
4: That's what parents will do. Oh, you shouldn't feel that way. You know, you should feel good about yourself. Yeah. You shouldn't be upset. Mm. You immediately told me you don't understand.
3: Yeah.
5: Wow. Yeah. That would be a normal parenting approach.
4: I want you to feel happy.
5: You think you're doing the right thing.
4: Yeah.
5: Yeah. But listen.
3: This is Focus on the Family with Jim Daly. And our guests today are Sue Acuna and Cynthia Tobias talking about their terrific book, Middle School, The Inside Story. And the subtitle, as Jim noted, really says it all. What kids tell us but don't tell you. So the research these two ladies have gathered and built upon is really priceless, and you'll benefit from this book in so many practical ways. Get a copy from us today here at the ministry when you stop by focusonthefamily.com/broadcast.
5: Let me press on this a little bit, because I want to make sure parents are getting this. How can parents show compassion for the anxieties that middle schoolers are experiencing, or the pain they're experiencing? And I think there would be some gender effect here, because I'm just thinking of dads. You know, we always say, yeah, just get up, don't cry. Don't touch it. I mean, weird things. Where do we get these things? You know, when your son or daughter falls and skins their knee. The same is true emotionally. It'll be better because we've got the benefit of living more years, and we know the pimple on our face is not the end of all time. But if we're too dismissive with that, we're doing equal harm to a degree. So we have to really hear that. But in that space of the anxieties they're feeling, I'm talking about emotional issues more than physical appearance. How do we back up and be very careful to say the right thing in that moment?
6: One of the things that really made this book strong, I think, is we talked to the kids themselves, and we'd ask them, you know, like, what's your biggest fear? And they'd give us, oh, you know, losing a parent and all the standard stuff. And then we'd say, yeah, but what really do you fear? And we would kind of drill in, and when they felt safe, they would say, well, and almost unanimously, they said, the fear of looking stupid, no matter what.
5: Yeah.
6: And one of the reasons that kids want to read this book, want their parents to read this book, I've heard them at the book table, like, Mom, you need to read this book. Get this book. They feel like their parents just haven't gotten anything, that they don't know. And the kid can't tell them because they don't know either. And so we call it what they tell us but don't tell you, because they felt safe, they felt understood, they felt comfortable. And that's why they were very honest about a lot. All the quotes in there are just fresh and honest.
4: I find it interesting that parents say, my kid never tells me anything. And the kids say, my parents never listen to me.
5: Yeah.
4: Which tells you there's a communication breakdown. And you know, there's a line from the musical Hamilton where they say, talk less, smile more.
5: Yeah.
4: Just a smile and a nod. John's over there smiling and nodding as I'm talking, which encourages me to keep talking.
5: Yeah. It's so true. Let's move into the signs of bullying that we as parents need to be aware of. This seems to be, especially cyberbullying now, which was something unheard of 20 years ago. We didn't have to deal with that. We just had to deal literally with the bully at school that was picking on me. What are the signs that a child will exhibit in junior high?
4: I think the most obvious one is a sudden change in tastes. They no longer want to watch those movies or wear those clothes. Of course, looking depressed is a sure sign. But when something that gave them joy has always given them joy, and suddenly they don't want to do it anymore, odds are pretty good someone has criticized them for that.
5: Anything to add to that, Cynthia? I mean,
6: Well, again, it's how you approach them, too, to say, that's not okay. You better not do that. I know what you're doing. And it's again, back to the questions. And you're saying, do you think that might hurt somebody's feelings?
5: Yeah.
6: Are you being careful of how you're saying it?
5: Or if you're the recipient of it, how do you manage that? That has all kinds of shades to it, because it's, you know, bullying comes in all
4: and
5: forms.
4: And it's embarrassing to admit.
5: Yeah.
4: It's hard to get a
5: you're
4: child
5: the victim,
4: to admit.
5: And people don't, you know, understandably, people don't want to be the victim. Describe ways to help middle schoolers develop their identity. We talk a lot about this in the Christian community because there's such an onslaught with a variety of ideologies coming at them at a very young age now. So junior high, public schools, you're already going to get quite a bit of the LGBT belief and, you know, indoctrination. So we talk quite frequently about how you build into your child their identity in Christ, that you're made in his image, that he has a plan for your life, that your commitment to him is paramount for eternal life. What does it mean to accept Christ, etc.? Those are all image building. What do you recommend, especially in junior high, when they may have questions, they're not sure if their parents' faith is real. They haven't had that encounter with the Lord maybe in a powerful way. So what do you do to build their identity?
6: You focus on their strengths and reinforce the strengths. And one of the things that impressed me that Sue talked about was she told her kids, God's not afraid of your questions.
5: That's good.
4: Or your anger. Or your anger, yeah.
5: Yeah, and which is so good.
6: So don't be thinking that something's wrong with me and I'm going to go to hell or I'm going to be a terrible person. You can ask God. And sometimes you don't want to ask your parents because they're going to think badly of you. Mm-hmm. But you can ask God. And I really think that it's important that you have a daily time of devotion, even if it's brief, yeah. that you keep and never skip the prayers at Grace. And
4: ask, what can I pray about for you today? What's going on? What can
5: as
4: I
5: a
4: pray
5: parent.
4: About as a parent?
5: Yeah, it's good.
4: Parents need to not panic.
5: Yeah.
4: The first time a child says, I'm not sure I believe in God anymore. Well, don't panic because then you'll do what they call going off on them.
5: Right.
4: Where'd you get that idea? Why is that wrong? We just keep coming back to it, but listen openly.
5: Yeah, that's good. And, when you look at the research, this becomes one of the core things that when those junior hires become 20,

0: you start noticing the opposite sex typically. Like, you're looking at girls going, they're really pretty. Girls are looking at boys going, he's kind of cute. So as a parent, again, what are some good guidelines when it comes to these relationships? The junior high dance. Let's just start there.
1: I think it's good to have a discussion when they're a little bit younger, what's going to be allowed and at what age. And there are parents who still will make that rule. You're not going out on an actual date until you're 16.
0: Right.
1: But then there are parents who think it's cute to drop off their two 12-year-olds at the movie and leave them unsupervised. So I think you need to be vigilant. Have a sense of humor. That will get you a long, way.
2: Yeah. The old nice try, that's not going to happen. You know, you lighten it up just a little.
1: Or the dad who says you're not going out of the house till you're 30. Well, you know, kids know that he's just kidding, but he is letting them know. We'll have some rules.
0: And managing those appetites are critical. It's starting right there. That's the age at which those appetites begin to form. And you need to, as a parent, I think, help shape what is good and godly character, and then what is beyond the pale of the right decision, right? And those are all delicate discussions. Yes, and I would say they're really based on your relationship with your child.
1: And maybe you're not the one, again, as Cynthia said, maybe you're not the one to talk to them about it. Maybe the youth pastor or a favorite aunt or uncle, maybe there's someone else they're more comfortable talking with.
0: That they're more comfortable talking with.
2: I know one of my sons, at one point when I started to talk, no, don't mind. I don't want to.
1: And mine were more willing to talk to me. I had three sons. They wanted to talk to me more than dad because dad would just get flustered.
0: Yeah.
1: But I had one who'd get in the car and turn off the radio and say, we need to have some girl talk. And he would ask me about something.
0: Oh, wow.
1: Or something he wanted.
0: But that's
1: to
0: really
1: know.
0: Good. That's a great sign that he was comfortable enough to bring
1: those
0: questions.
1: But when you talk with boys, you don't want to sit down with a cup of coffee across the table.
2: No.
1: You want to be in the car, shoot baskets, play a game, play
0: Lego.
1: Be on
0: the move. That's true. Yep. Let me ask you, how can parents influence their middle schoolers to embrace their values, their faith? This is like the biggest concern, and now you read so much research from Barna and others that so many teens and 20-somethings are walking away from the faith. And so now we are generating this out of fear that our young people, that our children aren't going to embrace the faith. So how do we lay the right breadcrumbs, not in a manipulative way, but in a way that we get there together?
1: And I think they're very sensitive to hypocrisy. So make sure you're modeling the values that you want them to live.
0: Exactly.
1: And then point out maybe when you're not, be ready to ask for forgiveness. Yeah. But again, listen to what they're saying. Monitor what they're watching. It's hard because there's so much out there on social media. Again, voices that they're hearing. Make sure that they're hearing your voice just as strongly.
0: That's a good measure.
2: The kids said to us, you know, we don't want to ask our parents any questions. We're afraid to ask about where it is in the Bible or that kind of stuff because they're going to think that we're doubting and that we're, you know, going back on our faith. And so they needed the assurance.
3: Along this line, you had a story in the book about a young man you called Jack and kind of his story of faith. I wonder if you could tell us about that.
2: Jack, my husband, this is part of his testimony. In 7th and 8th grade, he just decided, I don't believe I just believe in evolution. I don't believe in creation because and so he didn't have any real basis for it. He went for years. And he finally got converted at 16 by the Youth for Christ that gave Pretty Girls and Donuts. And then
3: I'm sorry, was that a planned event, Pretty Girls and Donuts?
1: Oh, maybe.
2: Oh, absolutely. I think it must have been because then he discovered when the youth leader started speaking and goes, oh, that's not what I thought it was. Because, you know, when you're a kid, you're 7th and 8th grade. He said, I just made these big assumptions and I never asked anybody. And so Pretty Girls and Donuts is not the only way, but be sure you have a good enough relationship. He said, my parents, we never talked about it. And think of the years that he could have had back if he could have just talked to his parents or someone.
0: Yeah. You know, one of the things that you need to do, I think, as a parent, is to encourage your child to ask hard questions, not to run away from those, and maybe even to share some of the hard questions you have not yet resolved yourself as an adult. That seems to allow the child an exhale that it's okay, I'm not broken because I have these questions or these doubts. But how do you do that, Sue? How do you do that to where it encourages the child in their faith journey, not discourages them?
1: I used to tell my students that I had a book of questions to ask God when I get to heaven, things that I don't understand. But it's also good to be able to say, let's check out the Bible for that. You know, you can go to Google and say, what's a good scripture about

0: doubting my faith or about cruelty in the world.
1: Yeah. I mean, those are good things to take on. The fact that you said earlier, Cynthia, God can manage that emotion as well as those intellectual questions that we may not have answered yet.
0: And, but again, don't shut them down.
1: Yeah. Okay. Encourage it. I mean, I would think even identifying with, you know, it's such a good question. I've had that question for years, and I don't know that I have a good answer yet, right?
0: All the time. Yep.
1: And now you're showing the respect that you talked about earlier and hearing them, so you're listening, so you're doing the things that you
0: and
1: said in
0: the
1: very beginning.
0: And even say that frustrates me, too.
1: Yeah.
0: When you're talking about grace, grace is for everybody no matter what. And you can say, it doesn't seem fair to me either. If I live a good life and you don't, God forgives both of us equally.
1: Yeah.
0: And frustrates me.
2: Frankly, this is one of the greatest appeals of this book, in my mind, that we didn't even maybe anticipate. The kids want not only to read it, but they say, Mom, you need to read this book. Because they want them to know, but they don't know how to put it in words. And the book talks to them.
1: Yeah. I mean, this is the way it should be. So, man, you've covered a lot. There's a lot we didn't get to. Let's come back next time and continue to chat if we can do that. And for the listeners, I hope you feel encouraged not only to get through the middle school years, but to make the most of them. It's really laying the foundation for your future adult relationship, right? And I want to recommend you get a copy of Cynthia and Sue's book, Middle School, The Inside Story, What Kids Tell Us But Don't Tell You, published with Focus on the Family, which is nice. It will equip you with strategies to help your child succeed at school, at home, and in relationships, which is the goal of most parents. Mm-hmm. And when you make a monthly pledge of any amount, man, that is a great way to support the ministry. We are listener supported. When you do that, it just evens out the budget for the year, and we'll send you a copy of the book as our way of saying thank you for your support. And in fact, we just had a listener who wrote this. I was struggling with negativity about my parenting skills and worrying about doing things wrong. I think that's many parents. Mm-hmm. But your podcast gave me hope that I can be a good parent, and that's good. They didn't say perfect. A good parent. Gosh. And I don't know what I would do without your parenting tips. You give me hope each and every day. That is beautiful. That's the goal. Why not be a part of that ministry?
3: 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I'm John Fuller, inviting you back as we continue the conversation and once again help you and your family thrive in Christ.

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0: Chris. I'm glad you could join us for Adventures in Odyssey, a place of discovery, imagination, and excitement. 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
1: I want to talk to you about the tunnel downstairs.
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4: What's good versus evil? The greatest battle of all.
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6: Philip Glossman, it's nice to see you again.

0: Okay, thanks for your help. I'll see you at 10.
1: Good morning, Jason. It's a pleasure indeed to find that you've returned safe and sound.
0: Thanks, Eugene. Good to see you, too. Oh, it looks like I've missed all the excitement around here. Boy, gone for a couple of weeks.
1: Excitement?
0: Well, yeah, I've got notes and messages from Jack and Connie. I can't seem to figure them out. You want to tell me what's been going on?
1: I'd love to, but unfortunately, I've been gone as well.
0: Oh.
1: You see, I had a time-intensive project to work on at the college and decided to take a brief sabbatical to, shall we say, rest and recuperate.
0: Rest and recuperation, huh?
1: Uh-huh.
0: That wouldn't have anything to do with Katrina leaving, would it?
1: Oh, only in that her departure has given me more time to, read and study. It's astounding what one can accomplish when one has the time to, accomplish things.
0: Uh-huh. And is that mustache one of your accomplishments? That is a mustache, right?
1: Well, yes. If one uses the word mustache in the broadest possible sense, it hasn't quite filled out the way I'd hoped. I may need to reconsider a mustache as a symbol of the new me.
0: A new you?
1: Mm-hmm.
0: Was there a problem with the old you I didn't know about?
1: Not specifically. I'm catering to my desire for change since, well...
0: Since Katrina left. Mm-hmm. Right, I get it. You know, Eugene, I remember once after I broke up with a long-term girlfriend. I wore cardigan sweaters for a whole year. No particular reason, just one of those things I needed to do.
1: Now, Jason, Katrina and I haven't broken up per se.
0: You haven't?
1: No.
0: I thought...
1: No. She's merely giving us geographical and emotional space while we consider the future of our relationship.
0: Right. You know, that's exactly what Gloria said to me 6 months before she married some other guy.
1: Jason, are you trying to upset me?
0: Upset? No, I'm sorry, Eugene. No. Forget the whole thing. You and Katrina, you go be as spaced out as you want to be.
1: Thank you. I think.
0: Look, I want to talk to you about the tunnel downstairs.
1: The tunnel? Oh, yes. The tunnel formerly used for the Underground Railroad. Fascinating, isn't it? I've been doing some research on it.
0: Good, because I want your help.
1: Mm.
0: You see, I was thinking that since it's such a remarkable find, we should open it up as an attraction.
1: Attraction?
0: Yeah, you know, a display of some kind. Mm. Yeah, telling about how part of Wits End was once a church and the pastor helped free the slaves and all that.
1: Indeed. But I'm not sure how one would set up such a display in an old tunnel. I assume, for example, the city building codes would have to be consulted for safety?
0: Well, I just called to see if a city inspector would come check it out. Mm. I figure that's the best way to go.
1: And what does Jack think about your idea?
0: I don't know. I haven't seen him to talk about it. Yeah, I'm sure he wouldn't mind. Teaching kids about history is one of the things we want to do here, right?
1: Affirmative.
0: Then, let's get to work on it.
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0: You see, I figured the tunnel's wide enough to rope off this section over here while the kids come past over on this side.
1: I see. You know, Jason, perhaps we could install a sound system with discrete speaker placement to narrate points of interest in the history of the...
3: There you are.
0: Hi, Jack.
1: Greetings, Mr. Allen.
3: Welcome back, Jason. I assume your trip went well?
0: As well as board meetings can ever go, I guess. We finally tracked Dad down for a brief conference call. He says hello.
3: That's nice.
1: Greetings, Mr. Whittaker.
3: He's well, I assume?
0: Mm-hmm. Well and busy, as usual.
3: Good, good. So, what are the two of you up to down here?
0: Well, I've been thinking about the historical significance of this tunnel, and I thought we should turn it into a display for the kids.
3: Really? This tunnel?
0: Uh-huh. Unless there are some other tunnels we should consider.
3: No. A display, huh?
0: Uh-oh. Something's wrong.
3: No, it's not that anything's wrong. It's just that... Well, I'm not sure the timing's right, that's all.
0: The timing?
3: Yeah, a lot's been happening lately, and I think we need to consider this carefully, that's all. It'll be a major investment of time and resources.
0: Jack,
3: and...
0: you're not telling me something.
1: Perhaps I should leave.
3: You don't have to.
1: With all due respect, I'd like to take these rock samples back to the college for analysis anyway. Pardon me.
3: All right.
0: See you, Eugene.
1: Farewell.
0: Okay, spell it out.
3: Why are you being so cryptic? I'm not trying to be cryptic. I'm only concerned, that's all.
0: Yeah, well, I'm getting that message. But why?
3: Well, I had this dream.
0: Oh, no. Another dream?
3: Well, I've been having a lot of them lately, but this one in particular had to do with the tunnel.
0: And what about it?
3: Well, somehow it... Now, you know, these things aren't terribly clear.
0: Yes, I know.
3: But somehow this tunnel became a means to let evil into its end. Oh, boy. Even saying that sounds silly.
0: What kind of evil?
3: I don't know. But in my dream, terrible things happened all because of this tunnel.
0: Jack, are you sure you're not confusing what may happen with things that already happened? I mean, this tunnel was connected to the Underground Railroad in some tragic ways.
3: I thought of that, but I don't know. I'm not sure what else to say. I'm afraid if we do anything with this tunnel, it's going to lead to trouble.
0: Yeah, fortunately, I haven't done anything yet. Oh, except a city inspector is coming around this morning.
3: A city inspector?
0: Mm-hmm. To check for safety and stuff. But that won't mean we have to do anything else.
3: I wish we'd talked before you called anyone about it.
0: Well, you weren't here, and I saw no reason not to. Look, I don't want to be defensive, but it seems like every time I come up with something new for Wits End, you have a problem with it.
3: I'm sorry, Jason. I'm all for new things. It's just that... Well, I wish I would stop having these dreams.
0: Yeah, I do too. They give me the creeps. And frankly, you look worn out. I'll tell you what, why don't you take the day off?
3: Maybe I will. After the city inspector comes.

0: coffee, Mr. Hansen.
1: Thanks, Connie.
2: So, what do you think of the tunnel?
1: Well, I think where city ordinances about safety go, it's fine. May need a little shoring up here and there, but it's fine.
2: Great.
1: But I'm going to have to get a state inspector in to look at it.
3: A state inspector? Why?
1: For underground structures like tunnels and mines, the state has its own safety standards that they have to sign off on. It goes back to laws created during the mining boom last century.
3: Oh.
1: You're right about the historical significance, too. The state will want to approve anything that might alter or damage a landmark like this. It was a tunnel used for slaves, right?
2: Right.
1: Yep, gotta call the state. Shouldn't take long. Might even be able to get someone in this afternoon. Oh, that's my beeper. Thanks for the coffee, but I gotta go.
2: I'll walk you out.
3: Thanks for coming in, Mr. Hansen.
1: My pleasure.
2: So do you think it'd be a problem installing speakers?
0: So, what do you think of that?
3: I think it makes me nervous. I mean, it feels complicated somehow. There's too much going on.
0: Yeah. Too bad. Especially since we wanted to use that tunnel for the Israelites.
3: Don't start, Connie. The Israelites are on hold for the time being.
0: I know, but...
3: See, I draw the line when people start getting hurt. What happened to Butch was inexcusable.
0: Did you tell Jason about the Israelites?
3: Not yet. There's no point now anyway. Israelites are disbanded.
0: Okay, I got your message. Though you may have a harder time getting that message across to some of the others.
3: What do you mean?
0: Well, Billy McPherson wasn't very happy about it.
3: Well, Billy can come in and talk to me if he has a problem. The same goes for any of the Israelites. I should have told them myself anyway. I have an idea. Why don't you call him and ask if he can stop by this afternoon?
0: Wait a minute. I thought Jason said you were taking the day off.
3: Are you kidding? Every ounce of my instinct tells me I need to stay right here.

0: Ah, greetings, Miss Kendall.
1: Hi, Eugene. Where have you been?
0: The college. Having an analysis done on some of the soil and rock from the tunnel. Might Jack or Jason be here?
1: Well, Jason's running errands, but Jack's up in the office. Did your analysis come up with anything?
0: Only that the walls are lined with a very unusual substance that needs further research. It's most intriguing.
2: I'm sure it is.
0: Mm-hmm.
1: For you.
0: Mm-hmm. Perhaps I should report to Jack.
1: Wait a minute.
0: Yes?
1: You know, every time I look at your mustache, I just want to ask you how you're doing.
0: Well, I believe the progress of the mustache should be self-evident.
1: I don't mean the mustache. I mean you.
0: Oh.
1: You haven't been around, and, well, I was just wondering how you're doing without Katrina.
0: I am pleased to say that events have taken a turn for the better. My disposition is much improved. I have taken the time formerly occupied by her and filled it with reading and study.
1: Oh, yeah? What kind of reading and study?
0: A plethora, encompassing all subjects that will benefit me as a student and as a human being.
1: Oh, you mean like how to build a new personality in 10 easy steps?
0: Not exactly.
1: Are you telling me that you don't miss her anymore?
0: Not at all. I miss her terribly. In fact, as you have already observed, this mustache has become a constant reminder of her absence. That and the Bible she gave me at Christmas. Perhaps I should get rid of it.
1: The Bible?
0: No, this mustache. It may be doomed to failure. I'll have to give that some thought.
1: Eugene, have you been reading the Bible?
0: Well, of course. I promised Katrina that I would.
1: I'm glad to hear it.
3: Good afternoon. I am Professor Bodrill.
1: Oh, good afternoon. What can I do for you?
3: I'm here as a consultant to the state, as an inspector. I believe you have a tunnel?
1: Oh, yeah, the tunnel. That's right.
0: A state inspector?
1: I'll explain later. Professor, let me call Jack Allen and tell him you're here.
3: Please be so kind as to tell him that we're both here.
1: Both? Both?
3: Yes. Professor Bodrill and...
4: Philip Glossman. It's nice to see you again.
1: Glossman!
5: Hello, Mr. Glossman. What a surprise.
4: Oh, a good one, I hope.
5: Well, that always depends. And you're...
3: Professor Bodrill.
5: Oh, nice to meet you. Now, you'll have to help me with this. I don't understand how we asked for a state inspector and wound up with a professor. And what is your role in this, Mr. Glossman?
4: Well, as you know, I'm always interested in anything connected to Odyssey. In this case, I guess you could call me the governor's all-around troubleshooter.
1: Troublemaker, you mean?
5: Connie. Have you offered either of these gentlemen anything to drink?
1: No.
0: I could come up with something at my chemistry set, for Mr. Glossman, I mean.
5: Now, children, let's be on our best behavior, please.
4: Can we get on with this?
3: Yes, I think we should dispense with the pleasantries and investigate this so-called tunnel of yours.
5: I was hoping that Jason would be here when you came, but... Oh, well, let's go down.
4: It'd be better if you just pointed us in the right direction. Our inspection should be conducted privately.
5: Oh, I see. Then simply go through that door and down the stairs. The entryway to the tunnel is through that door at the far end.
4: Thanks.
3: We shouldn't be long.
1: I don't like this one bit.
0: I must confess a profound sense of uneasiness at the appearance of Mr. Glossman.
1: Anytime he shows up, there's big trouble.
5: Look, I understand your feelings, but there's no reason to be rude. Ah, Jason.
6: Hi, guys. What's going on?
1: The state inspector's here.
6: Ah, good.
1: And Glossman is with him.
6: Glossman? Who's Glossman?
0: He's the rather dubious personality from the state government who keeps trying to... How shall I say it?
1: Destroy Odyssey.
0: That's one way, I suppose.
6: Oh, wait a minute. I heard about him. He's the one who tried to build a freeway through Tom's farm and then pulled that environmental scam that...
1: Helped Tom decide to run for mayor.
0: He's the one.
6: Uh-huh. He also fought with my dad over creating Wits End.
0: Precisely.
6: So why is he here with the state inspector?
1: Well, that's the question of the day.
0: Indeed.
1: I don't like it.
0: Me neither.
1: He has a history of making things difficult for us.
0: Speaking of history...
1: Oh, I'll get it.
0: I meant to tell both of you that my friends at the college are still analyzing the soil and rocks from the tunnel.
1: Hold on a minute.
0: It just occurred to me...
1: Jack, it's for you. Billy McPherson's returning your call.
5: Oh, I better take that in the office. Thank you.
6: Go on, Eugene.
1: He'll be right
6: you
1: with
6: were
1: you,
6: saying?
0: Yes, it just occurred to me that there may be some sort of historical information buried in the archives at the library, beyond what we already know about the tunnel's uses. Perhaps I should check on it.
6: Please do.
0: Very well. See you anon.
6: Connie.
1: Yeah, Jason?
6: You said that was Billy McPherson?
1: Uh-huh.
6: He's the guy my dad knew. The one who used to be in that group. What were they called? The Israelites.
1: Oh, is that so?
6: Yeah, well, why is Jack talking to Billy McPherson?
1: Is he? Oh, I mean, why? Oh, well, I really couldn't say. I mean, well, maybe they became friends after you and he, you know, the two of you.
6: Maybe I should ask Jack.
1: Yeah, maybe you should.
6: I think I will. Call me when our inspectors come back up, okay?
1: Okay.
2: Oh, boy.
7: Well, what do you think?
8: I think we found what we're looking for, but we need to have it analyzed to be absolutely certain. He's going to be very happy.
7: Good. We've had so many goof-ups lately, we need a success. Now I just have to figure out how to get indefinite access to it.
8: It won't be easy. People are here all the time, and I understand that Jason Whittaker actually lives here.
7: Yeah. There's got to be a way around that. A way to get everyone out of the building long enough to get as much as we need.
8: You'll figure something out. I know it.
7: You can be sure of that. I have an ace up my sleeve that nobody knows about.

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6: We all rush in together, each one takes something, and then rush out together. Any questions?
7: Just one. 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
8: 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We always love hearing from you.
9: Okay, let me get this straight. You started up the Israelites again to counter the Bones of Wrath, but now you've disbanded them again? I don't believe it.
10: I'm sorry, Jason. I should have told you, but it all happened so fast.
9: Well, that's not what I don't believe. I don't believe you took that kind of action.
10: What do you mean?
9: Well, I mean, I never would have expected you to do something so aggressive. You had spies and everything. Now I'm really disappointed I wasn't here.
10: It doesn't make any difference. It's over.
9: You know, that's the other thing I can't believe. One of the kids gets a punch in the nose and you're calling it quits?
10: It was more than just a punch in the nose.
9: Whatever. The point is, you can't quit over the first signs of battle.
10: I can't?
9: No.
10: But I did. I won't risk the kid's well-being.
9: What about the well-being of Odyssey? The well-being of the people you started to help? You can't abandon them. Look, doing good involves risk. That's how it works.
10: I know that. But it's not my place to put kids in that kind of position.
9: Then whose place is it? Nobody else is going to mastermind this kind of thing. And you're forgetting that Dad did it a long time ago.
10: Quit created a gang that did good works, which is what I wanted to do. But now we're in some kind of, what's the word you used? A battle. That's an entirely different situation.
9: It's good versus evil. The greatest battle of all. I think we should continue the Israelites.
10: We?
9: Yes. I'd love to get involved. We could show the Bones of Wrath a thing or two, fight a little fire with fire.
10: That's what I'm worried about. The purpose hasn't been to fight fire with fire. We're not supposed to fight the way they fight.
9: Well, sorry. The only way I know how to fight.
10: It'll escalate. Each side getting harder and harder until someone is more than just beat up.
9: But that's part of the risk if we're going to win over the bad guys.
10: And exactly who are the bad guys, Jason? The Bones of Wrath? I don't think so. In fact, the more I look at the situation, the more I believe the Bones of Wrath are just a small part of a bigger scheme.
9: Which makes the Israelites critical to undoing whatever that bigger scheme is.
10: Jason,
9: look, if you won't keep the Israelites going, then I will.
10: No, you can't.
9: Yes, I can. Well, you don't think they'll listen to me?
10: I mean, you can't, because it would be wrong until we know what's really going on.
9: Oh, sure. And while we wait around, the bad guys get the upper hand. No thanks.
10: Oh.
9: Why does it seem like we keep coming back to the same argument? I want to take action, and you want to do a fact-finding tour.
10: Because recklessly taking action leads to unforeseen problems. Remember the arcade games? What happened with the imagination station?
9: I remember, and I've decided that whatever went wrong was worth the risk to find out what we could do that was right.
10: No matter who got hurt along the way.
9: No one was permanently hurt, and nobody will be. Jack, I don't understand you. I don't understand why you like to just sit around.
10: I don't just sit around. So you're taking over the Israelites?
9: Yeah.
10: Well, I can't stop you. Any more than I've been able to stop you from anything you've done over the past few months.
9: Well, you always said I was stubborn like Dad.
10: Stubborn, yes. But not like your dad. You don't leave me a lot of choice, do you?
9: Choice for what?
11: Jason, Jack, Professor Bovril and Glassman are up from the tunnel.
9: Okay, we'll be right down. Thanks, Connie. I can't wait to hear what they have to say. Aren't you coming?
10: No, I don't think so. You go ahead. You can fill me in later.
9: Okay.

0: I'm Jason Whitaker, gentlemen. What did you find?
1: Oh, it's nice to finally meet Witt's son. I can see the resemblance. I'm Glossman, and this is Professor Bovril.
0: Right. Any reason I can't get started on my display?
2: To be direct, Mr. Whitaker, there are several reasons we can't license that tunnel as a display.
0: Like what?
2: For one thing, it contains elements that are so unusual that we don't dare allow the public down there until we know more about them.
1: Safety precautions, you understand.
3: You mean the same kind of safety precautions like you pulled out at Tom Riley's farm?
1: Now, that was an unfortunate situation that I've been completely absolved of.
3: Oh, right.
2: We'll need to bring experts in to do some extensive testing.
0: Experts? Wandering all over Witt's End?
2: Well, not all over Witt's End, just in the tunnels.
0: I'm sorry. I don't like that idea.
1: Well, I'm sorry, too, but you'll have to like the idea. As a potential health hazard, we have the legal right to investigate that tunnel.
3: Oh, yeah? What kind of legal right?
1: Well, you probably don't know this, but the land Witt's End sits on is owned by the city. The building belongs to you. That's all. So if the state tells the city that we need to investigate a tunnel under their land, we will investigate the tunnel.
0: Tom Riley will never let it happen.
1: My guess is that Tom Riley will have much bigger problems than this to deal with. Much bigger problems. Good day, Whitaker. Connie?
2: Good day.
3: Whoa, he really sets my teeth on edge.
0: I can't imagine how he ever got into public office.
3: Me neither.
0: We better tell Jack what's going on. Jack? Jack, are you up there? Jack? That's strange.
3: Did you find him? I checked all over the first floor and... Jason, what's wrong?
0: It's a note from Jack.
3: A note?
0: Yeah, he must have slipped out the back door.
3: Well, why would he do that?
0: Because I decided to take over the Israelites. I assume you're one of them.
3: Well, yeah.
0: Look, I want you to call Billy McPherson and set up a meeting with the whole gang. I've got a lot of work to do.
3: Okay. But where's Jack?
0: Jack's gone. This note is his resignation.
3: What?
0: Jack won't be working at Witt's End anymore.
4: Jack has resigned from Witt's End? And what's going to happen in this battle between the Israelites and the Bones of Wrath? Will we ever find out what Glossman is really up to? And what does the tunnel have to do with it all? I guess the only way to find out is to keep listening. Meanwhile, I'd love to hear what you think of this particular series of adventures. What do you think is going to happen next? Just send your letter to Adventures in Odyssey, Colorado Springs, Colorado, 80995. Or in Canada, write to Box 9800, Vancouver, BC, V6B4G3. And don't forget to ask about how to get your own copy of today's episode. It's called Moving Targets. That address again is Adventures in Odyssey, Colorado Springs, Colorado, 80995. Adventures in Odyssey is a presentation to focus on the family. Moving Targets was written and directed by Paul McCusker. Our production engineer was Dave Arnold. And our executive producer is Chuck Bolte. And I'm Chris, hoping you'll join us again next time for more Adventures in Odyssey.
5: Welcome to Preparedness Thoughts with John Stephenson. John understands the importance of being prepared. Through rain, rocks, and snow, he has seen it all and survived. He has seen major disasters like Mount St. Helens and how vehicles were stopped in the street from the volcanic ash. Earthquakes, too, including the Loma Prieta earthquake, which felt like it wouldn't stop shaking. People were without electricity and could not hardly buy groceries or gasoline. The homeless lit bonfires in the streets. The Bay Bridge and other freeways were broken. God only knows what will be next.
6: Welcome to Preparedness Thoughts by John Stephenson. We invite Jesus Christ through the Holy Spirit to guide us as we examine how our preparations can be used to preserve the life of ourselves, our family, and others. The world is full of every type of person, and we each are one type or another of personhood. And what I like to do is gather understanding from different types of people and then evaluate what I hear and then act on it. Some will say that nothing will change in our world, and that just comes right out of 2 Peter 3:4. And others will say that we are doomed and the sky is falling. Yeah, and you know where that comes from. It's Penny Henny in Chicken Little. So my point is that there are a lot of different viewpoints that we all have of either things are going to happen or nothing is going to happen. So we all can see change coming or trouble coming or nothing coming at all. And we get to figure out how we are going to live and what we are going to do about it. Now, the Bible has different things that it shows us through examples. And God gave us free will so that we can make decisions, but then we get the consequences of those decisions. And an example of consequences is when the angels either stayed with God in heaven or they went with Lucifer and they chose their own path and they fell to earth. Well, from what I see, the best course is to follow Matthew 22:37, which is to love God and to love your neighbor. That reminds me of John 5:3, where we show our love of God by loving our neighbor and obeying God. See, that's a part of what we do with our compassion as we follow God's law. And a part of that is to share the gospel. So we have earthly things going on all around in front of us, and some of them are as simple as eating food and having clothing. Yes, they're all pretty simple in a way, but sometimes it's hard to get the things that we need. Sometimes we have to save up for a time of trouble, which would be a disaster. And then we show our love for other people, like our neighbor, by having things that we can give away and distribute, whether it's food and water or clothing and something else that we just might need. How about a Bible? Give away a Bible. Yes, there are all these different things that we can do to show our love of God to our neighbor. So we get to figure out how to do it. We might even be giving away food. See, food is very important when you're hungry, and it might be budget food like I have, just wheat and rice, or maybe some pasta and beans. I mean, there are things that are just plain and simple and ordinary. And then again, it might be some things that we wear, like a watchman's cap or a coat or a sleeping bag or a tent. See, all these things are good to have on hand, and we show our love to our neighbors by giving them away. We might be a part of a community that we want to share our things with, and that these people will also want to share with us. So we want to be able to give and receive in every way that we can. That is what we do. Well, this is Preparedness Thoughts number 87, and we want to start our preparations now so that if there is an urgent need, what we want might be hard to find. So we will give thanks to God for all the blessings that we do have.
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I hear over and over again in counseling sessions and people wanting to get married, I hear something that disturbs me greatly. People are getting married and thinking about the blessing it will be to their lives without one thought of having children. I'm talking about the fact that we're living in disobedience to a plain, known, revealed command of God's word that has never been changed. You say, well, I can't have kids. Great. God talks about you too. You can go out and adopt a few. God's into people. He wants people.

0: Children, they're not burdens to be endured. Children are blessings, blessings to be received. From the very beginning, God commanded mankind to be fruitful and multiply. Each new life is a gift from Him and another reminder that His purposes continue from one generation to the next. On this edition of Hope for Today, David Hawking continues his series, In the Beginning, with day two of our study, The Genealogy of Adam. Stay tuned. Just before David begins, you know, we talk greatly about prayer on this broadcast. And here's a question for you. How can we pray for you? Whatever you may be facing, our staff would consider it a privilege to take your need before the Lord. And if God has answered a prayer or used Hope for Today to touch your life, well, we'd love to hear your testimony as well. 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Bible by the numbers 24253. And we'll give you our mailing addresses later in the program. Right now, though, open your Bible to Genesis chapter 5. We're going back there for day two of David's message, The Genealogy of Adam.
1: Lord, we ask that as we study the history of that first civilization, that God, you will open up our minds to the truth of your word. May we see and understand your plan in a new and wonderful way. May we see, Lord, that every chapter in God's word is critical to our understanding, not only to produce an accurate history, but also to show us wonderful insights about our God, who's revealed to us about himself and his plan in such a marvelous way. Thank you, Lord, for what you're going to do. In Jesus' name we pray. Amen. So the first thing that's revealed about God in the genealogy of Adam is his personality and how that affects the whole human race. The second thing that's revealed is the plan of God for the human race. And this should be obvious, but it's interesting what it says in chapter 5. In verse 2, it says, male and female created he them and blessed them. Blessed them. It's a little word that is a clue. We go back to chapter 1 again, please. Chapter 1, and look at verse 28. What does it mean when it says that God blessed Adam and Eve? I believe it reveals the plan of God for the human race. It says in verse 28 of Genesis 1, God blessed them. And here's the explanation. God said unto them, be fruitful and multiply and replenish or fill the earth and subdue it. What does it mean when we say God blessed them? And the answer is that it's his plan to propagate the human race. God is into people. He wants us to produce a lot of people. He wants a lot of people. And he's going to have a lot of people in heaven. He's going to save a lot of them also. Turn to Genesis 9. After God destroys the first civilization, except for Noah, his sons, and their wives. Look at what it says in chapter 9, verse 1. God's plan is again emphasized. It says in the opening verse of chapter 9, God blessed Noah and his sons. What does that mean? It answers it for us. He said unto them, be fruitful and multiply and fill the earth. That's God's plan. That's what God wants. We can't all live around the mall. We have to think about it. Look at down in verse 7. And you, he says, be ye fruitful and multiply, bring forth abundantly in the earth and multiply therein. You say, well, we have our career to think about. No, you don't. Well, how can we buy a home? Well, who said you should buy one? Well, we have to have a place where the kids can live. Well, rent one. Well, you don't want to live just in any neighborhood. Do you understand the way we're talking? Do you understand? I know there are problems here, and I know that we can't put our head in the sand, but, you know, we are so far away from the plan of God. Do you know that today children are problems? They're not blessings anymore. They're burdens. They're inconveniences. They come along, and they keep us from fulfilling our lives. Really? Well, God teaches the exact opposite, that you can really be fulfilled by having children. I'm still wondering about it, but I want to be obedient. Do you understand? Seriously, I can't imagine a life without children. Children are a wonderful thing. God says children are a heritage of the Lord. They're the reward of the womb. And blessed is a man that has his quiver full of them. And I hear over and over again, in counseling sessions and people wanting to get married, I hear something that disturbs me greatly. People are getting married and thinking about the blessing it will be to their lives without one thought of having children. I'm sorry. If you are dedicated to not having children, I'm not talking about how you plan for them or whatever, and even that probably is a question, but I'm talking about the fact that we're living in disobedience to a plain, known, revealed command of God's word that has never been changed. You say, well, I can't have kids. Great. God talks about you too. You can go out and adopt a few. Oh, there's a lot of them to be adopted. They're all over the world. And there's a lot of them in our culture. It's a very serious problem. God's into people. He wants people. We don't want any people. Please, we got enough children. Shut down those maternity wards. But apparently, the kids that are now in their 20s have not been listening. We went through a little period where maternity wards were being shut down and cut back. Now, I've noticed they're opening up again. So somehow the new generation is not listening. They've decided to have kids again. And I say, praise the Lord. Why has this happened in our culture? And I suggest to you that the loss of the sanctity of life, the loss of the true understanding of what God's word teaches in his word, what God teaches in his word, has resulted in the devaluing and importance of children in our society. That's what's happened. Children are now things to be abused, molested, hurt, misused, mishandled. It's unbelievable what we're doing to children in this society. God help us. We have gotten so far away from the Lord and his word. Children are a blessing. I know sometimes you want to send them to the roof, but they are a blessing, and they will bless your lives more than you can understand. God is into people, into families. God wants a lot of people in this world, and he's going to save them. God loves people, and we've lost that. We're ticked off. People bother us. They're a problem. See, I just want to get away from people. Really? Well, you may not like heaven, because there's sure going to be a lot of folks up there. But there's something else. Go back to Genesis 5. When we talk about how this passage reveals not only the personality of God, but the plan of God to propagate the human race, God being into people, there is something interesting that Adam's sin brought to the population. I notice in verse 5 the words, and he died. Verse 8, verse 11, verse 14, verse 17, verse 20, verse 27, verse 31 all say the same thing, and he died. Go back to chapter 3 and look at verse 19. The last phrase tells us the consequence of Adam's sin. For dust thou art, and unto dust shalt thou return. Physical death is a consequence of Adam's sin. And he died. Interesting. Just looking at the genealogy. For my own benefit to enter into this, I said it, and I recommend it to you as I was reading it. And he died. Then I'd read a little bit more. And he died. And I'd read a little bit more. And he died. Death is an inevitable fact because of man's sin. Romans 5:12 says, by one man sin entered the world, and so death passed upon all men. Thousands of people died today. It affected many, many other people, family and friends, and there were funeral services today all over the world. Lots of heartache. And he died. But you know something? Adam died the day he sinned, but he didn't die physically till many years later. Some of us don't know it, but the reason we're going to die physically is because we're spiritually dead. We're dead in our trespasses and sins, the Bible says in Ephesians 2:1. And unless we have spiritual life, we are going to suffer eternal death, eternal separation from God in a place he calls hell. And God doesn't want you to go to hell. It was prepared for the devil and his angels. God is into people and wants them to go to heaven. And he died. Every one of us, if the Lord is going to delay his coming, are going to face that simple epitaph. And he died. And what a reminder to us of the overall plan of God. Because praise God, his plan was not that death would be the final conqueror, Praise God, he had a plan by which we could live forever and be resurrected from the consequences of sin that produced this physical death. For the answer of God is physical resurrection. And if you come to know the Lord, you have spiritual life, and you have a guarantee that because our Lord arose from the dead, you also will arise from the dead. Praise the Lord. The genealogy of Adam reveals the personality of God. It also reveals the plan of God and the whole message of salvation. And he died. Yes, it's a consequence of sin. The wages of sin is death. But the gift of God is eternal life through Jesus Christ our Lord. And that's why I love the last two verses of chapter 4. Because when God gave Adam and Eve a son instead of Abel, whom Cain had killed, they called him Seth, meaning appointed, ordained, selected. And the line of God was continued. The plan of God was continued. And it says in verse 26 that when he had a son, then began men to call upon the name of the Lord. You see, they began to realize very quickly that the Lord is our only hope. The plan of God is that all men understand, and he died. And if you don't do something about it, before that epitaph is given, you're lost forever. Then began men to call upon the name of the Lord. Whoever calls upon the name of the Lord, Romans 10:13 says, shall be saved. Praise the Lord. Now there's a third thing that's revealed. Jump down to verse 21 of chapter 5. The third thing that's revealed is the purpose of God. The purpose of God. Now I'll show you this in an interesting story about a man named Enoch. It says, Enoch lived 605 years, begat Methuselah, and Enoch walked with God after he begat Methuselah 300 years and begat sons and daughters, and all the days of Enoch were 365 years. Enoch walked with God, and he was not. What does that mean? For God took him. Now in that is a wonderful indication of God's whole purpose for us. There are only two men in the Bible where it says they walked with God. One is Enoch, and the other one is Noah. Interestingly, in the next chapter, chapter 6, verse 9, says that Noah walked with God. They're the only two men that it says that they walked with God. Now, many men, of course, did walk with God. But I think it emphasizes the uniqueness of those two men in their generation and their time. We certainly understand Noah, because the rest of his generation is going to be destroyed in a flood. Noah walked with God. Now, Enoch also walked with God. And what does that mean, that he was not and God took him? Well, we have a commentary. Turn to Hebrews, please, chapter 11 in the New Testament. Hebrews chapter 11. And look at verse 5 and 6. Hebrews 11, 5 and 6. The Bible comments on Enoch, not only in Hebrews 11, but he's also mentioned in the book of Jude. But in Hebrews 11, verse 5, it says, by faith Enoch was what? Translated. So when it says God took him, it means he was translated, that he should not see death. He didn't die. He was not found because God had translated him. But watch this. For before his translation, he had this testimony that he pleased God. But without faith, it's impossible to please him, for he that cometh to God must believe that he is, and that he's a rewarder of them that diligently seek him. Now, the purpose of God certainly relates to our relationship to him. And I notice three things here that are very interesting in verse 5 and 6. One deals with our desire. It is to please him. Verse 5, he had this testimony that he pleased God. Without faith, it's impossible to please God. His desire was to please the Lord. What God really wants of us, what his purpose is for the human race that he desired to develop and he desired to make, is that we would please him. That should be the desire of our hearts. In our relationship to him, we also have a need. In order to please him, we have to believe him. It says he who comes to God must believe that he is. We have a desire, we have a need, and we also have a blessing. And that is to seek him. It says he's a rewarder of them that diligently seek him. So here I'm told to please him, to believe him, and to seek him. And God placed Enoch in the genealogy so that I would learn that the three things God wants of me is to please him, to believe him, and in fact to seek him with all of my heart. It will be my desire, my need, as well as my blessing if I will do so. What a wonderful thing. But there's something else about Enoch that reveals the purpose of God. Not only our relationship to him, as was expressed by his life, he walked with God, and Hebrews 11 telling us what that is, pleasing him, believing in him, and seeking him with all his heart. But there's another matter, and that's our recognition of the Lord's coming judgment and our need of being ready. Look, please, at Jude. The one chapter book before Revelation also mentions this man Enoch in Genesis 5 in a very interesting light, Jude 14 and 15. The purpose of God is revealed in the genealogy of Adam, in the life of Enoch. God wants us to have a relationship with him, to walk with him. Two men walked with God in critical times, Enoch and Noah. And the Bible describes Enoch as one who pleased God, believed God, and sought God with all his heart. But there's something else about Enoch that reminds us what God's purpose is for the human race. God is going to judge us for man's sin, and we need to be ready for that coming judgment. And Enoch was ready because he walked with God. But there's something in Jude 14 and 15 that fascinates me. It says, Enoch also, the seventh from Adam, prophesied of these, saying, behold, the Lord cometh with 10,000 of his saints to execute judgment upon all and to convince all that are ungodly among them of all their ungodly deeds which they have ungodly committed and of all their hard speeches which ungodly sinners have spoken against him. These are murmurers and complainers and walking after their own lusts, their mouths speaking great swelling words, having men's persons in admiration because of advantage. But beloved, remember ye the words which were spoken before of the apostles of our Lord Jesus Christ, how that they told you there would be mockers in the last time who should walk according to their own ungodly lusts. These be they who separate themselves sensual, having not the Spirit. But ye, beloved, building up yourselves in your most holy faith, praying in the Holy Ghost, keeping yourself in the love of God, and looking for the mercy of our Lord Jesus Christ unto eternal life. In other words, the salvation that's coming. There's judgment coming on those who will not believe, and we need to be ready. And the only plea we have is the mercy of our Lord Jesus Christ to turn to him. It's the only salvation we have. Enoch walked with God and was not, for God took him. Hebrews 11 says he was translated, literally caught up. Does that remind you of anything? The Bible says in 1 Thessalonians 4 that one day when the Lord himself shall descend from heaven with a shout and the voice of the archangel and the trump of God, the dead in Christ shall rise first, and we who are alive and remain, like Enoch, will be caught up together with them in the clouds to meet the Lord in the air. And so shall we ever be with the Lord.

0: For today with Bible teacher David Hocking. The genealogy of Adam, that's our focus today. It's part of David's ongoing series through the opening chapters of Genesis called In the Beginning. And we'll continue this important study tomorrow, but David's also coming back today in just a moment to close out our time in God's Word. Stay tuned for that. First, though, Matt's here, and we want to tell you about a great home Bible study resource.
1: Hey, Jim, you know, the first 9 chapters of God's Word set the stage for everything we see in our world and universe today.
0: Yeah, the miracle of creation. Mm-hmm. That points to a divine creator.
1: Fellowship, then lost fellowship between God and mankind.
0: Oh, yeah, yeah. How about, Matt, the desperate condition of our hearts and the most vital needs for each of us.
1: Namely, redemption and restored relationship with our God.
0: Matt, Genesis 1-9. Mm-hmm. It's a dramatic account that shows us God's power, his creativity, his love, righteousness, and wisdom. But the crafty, deceitful strategy of our enemy is to tempt us mm-hmm. into distrusting the Lord. You remember what he said to Eve.
1: Oh, yeah. Yea, hath God said, ye shall not eat of every tree of the garden?
0: He uses the same nefarious methodology today, doesn't he?
1: Yeah, and the result is manifested all around us today.
0: Well, it sure is, yeah. But also, in those early chapters, we see God's tender love.
1: Right.
0: And the first prophecy of his grand master plan of redemption through the Messiah, our Lord Jesus Christ.
1: And because these chapters are so crucial in showing us creation, righteousness, judgment, and redemption from the beginning, and so foundational for all the scripture that follows, we've chosen to air our current radio series In the Beginning and to make the complete series available to our listening family this month on MP3 for the special price of $25.
0: That's about $1 per message.
1: Mm-hmm.
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0: Well, Matt, we also want to tell folks about your dad's book, The Beginning, From Creation to the Flood. This is an in-depth study of Genesis chapters 1-9, and it's a great way to follow along with our current series and get even more from each broadcast and from the passages. The Beginning, From Creation to the Flood, just $15. 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
2: Well, folks, we are still in chapter 5, the genealogies of Adam himself. They're repeated for us in the first 9 chapters of the book of Chronicles, from Adam all the way down to King David. But here what we have is a tremendous genealogy going from Adam down to Noah and his 3 sons, Shem, Ham, and Japheth. Now, I know a lot of you are getting excited about our study because you have told us that you can't wait till we start talking about the flood. Well, that is certainly a

0: crucial issue as it relates to the book of Genesis. We have creation, then the fall of man, and then we have the terrible condition of planet Earth that we'll be mentioning in a future broadcast. But right now, we're still in chapter 5. Adam didn't actually have a son until he was 130 years old, and he called his name Seth. The days of Adam after he had begotten Seth were 800 years. So Adam lived 930 years and begat sons, plural, and daughters, plural. In all of these genealogies, we have how long they lived, we have their age when they had a child, and what we have here from Adam to Noah, we have a total of 1,656 years. Wow. A lot can happen in that period of time, and we will be dealing with that soon because chapter 6 is an amazing analysis of what was wrong on planet Earth. And God destroyed them, all but 8 people. Well, more about that when we get to it. God bless you.
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3: Hi, I'm Johnny Erickson Tata. Tamika was born with a hearing and speech impairment, and kids used to tease her mercilessly. They made fun of the way she talked, mimicking her lisp. Tamika wanted to disappear, but her mother would not let her fade into the shadows. Lovingly, her mom dried her tears and pushed her back out the door. That was when Tamika discovered the basketball court. Relishing in a few successful layups, she decided to put all her energy into playing basketball, and it paid off. Whenever bullies would pester her, she'd taunt them and say, "Well, let's go play basketball." She kept at it, and her endurance paid off. Last summer, Tamika won her 4th gold medal in the Olympics. Romans chapter 5 says that suffering produces perseverance. Tamika is proof of that, and she thanks God for the teasing and the trials that taught her to persevere. That is quite the example.
4: That newborn baby is going to need a lot of special nourishment in order to grow up healthy and strong. The same is true for those who are new in their walk with Jesus. 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That's what we try to provide with the teaching and talk on our station. 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
3: Hi, I'm Johnny Erickson Tata. Tamika was born with a hearing and speech impairment, and kids used to tease her mercilessly. They made fun of the way she talked, mimicking her lisp. Tamika wanted to disappear, but her mother would not let her fade into the shadows. Lovingly, her mom dried her tears and pushed her back out the door. That was when Tamika discovered the basketball court. Relishing in a few successful layups, she decided to put all her energy into playing basketball, and it paid off. Whenever bullies would pester her, she'd taunt them and say, "Well, let's go play basketball." She kept at it, and her endurance paid off. Last summer, Tamika won her 4th gold medal in the Olympics. Romans chapter 5 says that suffering produces perseverance. Tamika is proof of that, and she thanks God for the teasing and the trials that taught her to persevere. That is quite the example.
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0: What's wrong with our world? Why does it seem like hostility so often prevails? Relationships are easily broken, personally, politically, culturally, and internationally. Today on Truth for Life, Alistair Begg looks to the Bible to find the root cause that ultimately underlies all conflict.
1: Daniel chapter 10. In the third year of Cyrus, king of Persia, a word was revealed to Daniel, who was named Belteshazzar. And the word was true, and it was a great conflict. And he understood the word and had understanding of the vision. In those days, I, Daniel, was mourning for 3 weeks. I ate no delicacies, no meat or wine entered my mouth, nor did I anoint myself at all for the full 3 weeks. On the 24th day of the first month, as I was standing on the bank of the great river, that is, the Tigris, I lifted up my eyes and looked, and behold, a man clothed in linen, with a belt of fine gold from Uphaz around his waist. His body was like beryl, his face like the appearance of lightning, his eyes like flaming torches, his arms and legs like the gleam of burnished bronze, and the sound of his words like the sound of a multitude. And I, Daniel, alone saw the vision, for the men who were with me did not see the vision, but a great trembling fell on them, and they fled to hide themselves. So I was left alone and saw this great vision, and no strength was left in me. My radiant appearance was fearfully changed, and I retained no strength. Then I heard the sound of his words, and as I heard the sound of his words, I fell on my face in deep sleep with my face to the ground. And behold, a hand touched me and set me trembling on my hands and knees. And he said to me, O Daniel, man greatly loved, understand the words that I speak to you and stand upright, for now I have been sent to you. And when he had spoken this word to me, I stood up trembling. Then he said to me, fear not, Daniel, for from the first day that you set your heart to understand and humbled yourself before your God, your words have been heard, and I have come because of your words. The prince of the kingdom of Persia withstood me 21 days, but Michael, one of the chief princes, came to help me. For I was left there with the kings of Persia and came to make you understand what is to happen to your people in the latter days. For the vision is for days yet to come. When he had spoken to me according to these words, I turned my face toward the ground and was mute. And behold, one in the likeness of the children of man touched my lips. Then I opened my mouth and spoke. I said to him who stood before me, O my Lord, by reason of the vision, pains have come upon me, and I retain no strength. How can my Lord's servant talk with my Lord? For now no strength remains in me, and no breath is left in me. Again one, having the appearance of a man, touched me and strengthened me. And he said, O man greatly loved, fear not, peace be with you, be strong and of good courage. And as he spoke to me, I was strengthened and said, let my Lord speak, for you have strengthened me. Then he said, do you know why I have come to you? But now I will return to fight against the prince of Persia. And when I go out, behold, the prince of Greece will come. But I will tell you what is inscribed in the book of truth. There is none who contends by my side against these, except Michael, your prince. And as for me, in the first year of Darius the Mede, I stood up to confirm and strengthen him. Amen. Well, what is actually wrong with our world this morning? What is wrong with our world? How come it is so unbelievably broken? You may have been asking yourself the question. You may actually have come along to church this morning in the hope that perhaps somewhere along the line you may find an answer to that question, because you're deeply concerned, and understandably so. What is wrong with the world? How do we account for the atrocities of these days? Why is it that in all of our attempts at unity of the nations and of the homes and so on, there is so much conflict in our world? And perhaps most importantly of all, when, if ever, will it all end? This is not just a piece of rhetoric. I'm finding, and I'm sure you're finding too, that these questions abound at the moment, and it makes perfect sense. And it may be of surprise to us, and then perhaps we can pass it on to others, to acknowledge the fact that the 10th chapter of Daniel actually helps us in this matter. That it doesn't help us in a way that is exclusive to the 10th chapter. It is in keeping with the rest of the book, and it enables us to grapple with these kinds of questions. Chapter 10 is the beginning of the closing section of the book. It is largely a vision that is followed by a prolonged prophecy that runs all the way through chapter 11 and into chapter 12. And as we've said so many times in this study, it is absolutely imperative that we don't allow ourselves to be distracted by the debatable details, but instead make sure that we are majoring on the major themes that unfold for us from the text. We have said again and again, quoting the Westminster Confession, that not all parts of the Bible are equally understandable or as easy to understand as other parts, but those parts that relate to the unfolding story of salvation, both in their statements individually and in the impact of them cumulatively, leave a man or a woman in no doubt that salvation belongs to the Lord. Now, it is immediately clear from the reading of the opening verse that Daniel has been made aware of what he refers to as a great conflict. And this word that has come to him has been understood, and he has something of an understanding of the vision. To that vision we will come later in the day, all being well. And what he is making clear to us in recording it for us is that what, if you like, was happening on the ground was tied to conflict in the heavenly realms, that the unfolding drama of history needs to be understood in light of all that the Bible makes clear concerning history. Again, to repeat ourselves, we have said on numerous occasions that the only way that we can really understand world history is with our Bibles. Not that all the events in the unfolding story of history, I haven't found the Battle of Hastings in the Bible, I haven't found Napoleon in the Bible, and so on. But nevertheless, it is the way in which the Bible unfolds the drama of history that we can then say, well, I can begin to make sense of what is going on here. Wouldn't you agree that the events of the last 10 days or so have created the impression in many of us that there is something far deeper, something far more sinister behind these horrific events in our world, and particularly those events which are making clear the fierce opposition of many in our world to the person and work of the Lord Jesus Christ, and consequently to those who name the name of the Lord Jesus Christ? And one of the questions must surely be, why is it that is the case? Why should it be? Why should it be that the followers of Jesus are so manifestly opposed, unlike the followers of other religious figures? Abraham Kuyper is famous for a lot of things, but his one great quote that most people know reads as follows: "There is not one square inch in the whole domain of our human existence over which Christ, who is sovereign over all, does not cry, 'Mine.' Not one square inch in the entire domain of human existence exists apart from Christ. The person you are sitting next to could not exist, does not exist, apart from Christ. The water that comes out of your tap does not exist apart from Christ. The stars in the sky," and so we can go through, bearing testimony to what Kuyper is saying. "Jesus," says Paul when he writes to the Ephesians, "has been raised from the dead. He's seated in the heavenly places, far above all rule and authority and power, and above every name that is named, not only in this age, but also in the one to come." Now, Paul is writing that to the church in Ephesus, who are opposed, who find that they are marginalized, who are suffering from all kinds of trials directly related to their affirming of the fact that Jesus is the Savior of all who will come to him in faith. And it is on account of that that the evil one and his minions is opposed to that very reality and consequently engages in conflict. Now, this is not something that springs up from nowhere. This is the conflict that is announced for us at the very beginning of the Bible in Genesis chapter 3, and to which we refer from time to time, is referred to in theological terms as the proto-evangelion or euangelion. And here it is. God speaks to the serpent, to Satan, and he says, I will put enmity between you and the woman, and between your offspring and her offspring. He shall bruise your head, and you shall bruise his heel. Here you have this prophecy eventually pointing forward to Christ who is to come. And as a result of that, all conflict in the world ultimately may be traced to that one root. Now, you're not going to get this from listening to the news. I don't think I've heard anybody or read in any newspaper this week, anybody say, well, you know, there's no surprise that all this is going on because after all, we exist with conflict in the heavenly realms. There is a great cosmic battle that ensues in a realm that we do not actually see and which we are prone to reject as scientific rationalists, as people who say all that we have is now and all the reality is in the tangible, in the seeable, and in the observable, and so on. And the Bible challenges that. Our fight then, says Paul in Ephesians 6, having identified the triumph of Christ, is not against a physical enemy. It is against organizations and powers that are spiritual. We are up against the unseen power that controls this dark world and spiritual agents from the very headquarters of evil. Now, you're going to have to decide whether you believe this or not. You're going to have to determine whether you're going to bow down under the authority of God's word and realize that the conflict in our world and the opposition to the Lord Jesus and to his people, which is manifest in many parts of our world today, is not simply as a result of political bumbling, ineptitude, a bad attitude on the part of people, but is traceable to the fact that within the corridors of power, within the governments of the world, there are dark and sinister unseen forces that are at work. That the very people who are making decisions unwittingly may be the very agents of these things. That sounds so bizarre, doesn't it? Let me quote Kuyper again in his second most famous quote in the opening, I think, of the university, the Free University of Amsterdam. This is what he says. If once the curtain were pulled back and the spiritual world behind it came to view, it would expose to our spiritual vision a struggle so intense, so convulsive, sweeping everything within its range, that the fiercest battle ever fought on earth would seem, by comparison, a mere game. It is not here, but it is up there. That is where the real conflict is waged, and our earthly struggle drones in its backlash. The most powerful forces in our world are unseen forces. And we actually live our lives largely, if not in some cases, completely unaware of the spiritual battles that ensue in the heavenly realms. And if we had ever doubted that, surely our studies in Daniel make it perfectly clear to us that God is revealing to his servant 6 centuries BC that the immediacy of the conflict on the ground that the people of God are facing there is emblematic of that which will continue through the ages until in this final great denouement, when Christ, who is all in all, comes, he will usher us into an entirely different realm. Now, that seems like a very long introduction, and I guess it is, but it is purposeful. I want to try and make sure that we set this scene. I then want us to get no further than really just the first 2 or 3 verses. We'll come back to the bulk of it later on. I wrote down in my notes just a heading that reads, Daniel, still serving after all these years. And those of you who are Paul Simon fans will recognize just where that notion comes from. Instead of still crazy after all these years, which fits many of us, Daniel is still serving after all these years. Now, It is interesting to me, and I hope to you as well, thereby making it worthy of comment, that this first verse of chapter 10 seems to be directly taking us back to the beginning of the entire book, identifying the time frame as being in the third year of Cyrus, the king of Persia, a word revealed to Daniel, who was named Belteshazzar. Well, we know he was named Belteshazzar. Why are you mentioning it here? Well, presumably to remind us that what is happening in chapter 10 is directly tied to all that has preceded it. If you go back to Daniel chapter 1 for just a moment, you see there that it is in verse 7 that the chief of the eunuchs gave them their names, and Daniel he called Belteshazzar. And in verse 21, the very final verse of the chapter, and Daniel was there until the first year of King Cyrus. Well, now chapter 10, verse 1, in the third year of Cyrus, king of Persia. I think it's a deliberate reinforcement of these things so that we might recognize that God, who had put him in that position, was still with him, and this Daniel was still serving. You say, well, he was supposed to be there until the first year of the king of King Cyrus, and now it says that in the third year of King Cyrus, he was still there. Oh, yeah. It just said that he'd be there until the first. It didn't say he wouldn't be there for longer than the first. Maybe it was until the first that rounded out his formal service, and after that, he's in a kind of retirement mode. And so by the time we get to year three, he is confronted by this word. He understands something of the vision. And then having given to us this kind of editorial introduction, he's then going to tell us exactly what was going on. Now, as I study this, I thought it would be purposeful to pause for a moment and just recognize three aspects of Daniel's life and service. He is distinguished by his service of the living God. You remember back in chapter 6 when he's in the den of lions and the king, who's had a very broken night of sleep, comes down early in the morning to see if Daniel is still around. And when he cries out in an anguished voice, you remember what it says, he cried out. He came near to the den. This is the 20th verse of Daniel 6. He came near to the den where Daniel was. He cried out in a tone of anguish, declaring, "O Daniel, servant of the living God." He didn't say, "O Daniel, dreamer of dreams, visionary, Daniel, great leader, Daniel, fantastic administrator." All of those things were true. No, he says, "Daniel, servant of the living God." And then he asked, "Has your God, whom you serve continually, been able to deliver you from the lions?" And of course, the answer was yes. And so it is that we have him identified throughout the entire book in relationship to his service of the living God. Well, here are the three words that I want you to get. Number one, to notice that he is faithful, that he is faithful in this respect. By this time, he was an old man. If he'd been taken away at the age of 18 and these years have elapsed that are 70, then he's 88. He's definitely in the second half of his eighth decade. He's the age of some of us here. He's the age of that some of us hope we will one day become. And throughout the book, he has been marked by his faithfulness, in two respects particularly. Absolutely faithful in listening to the word of God, and absolutely faithful in seeking the face of God, listening to his word and seeking his face. That was the thing that annoyed his friends and his companions. Why do you have to be this way? Why can't you just be like everybody else? Why do you have to be so engaged with all of this stuff? And that, of course, was the basis of their charge against him, because they knew that they could find him in that situation because of his faithfulness in these regards. He is, if you like, the embodiment of the second half of Isaiah 66, 2. "This is the one to whom I will look, says the Lord, he who is humble and contrite in spirit and who trembles at my word." And it is in this trembling response to the word of God that we find Daniel here. Now, again, it is important to realize that the third year of Cyrus, the king of Persia, is a marker for us to recognize what is going on elsewhere. And here you need to turn to Ezra and to chapter 1 for just a moment in order that you can get a hold of this. Ezra chapter 1, reads, in the first year of Cyrus, king of Persia, that the word of the Lord by the mouth of Jeremiah might be fulfilled, the Lord stirred up the spirit of Cyrus, king of Persia, so that he made a proclamation throughout all of his kingdom and also put it in writing. And so a number of them leave. But interestingly, Daniel doesn't leave. Well, I suppose part of the reason that he wasn't going back is that he didn't want to go back. When you're 86, you presumably don't want to do some of the things that you did when you were 46 or 36 or 26 or even 76. He wasn't as physically commanding as he would have been as a younger man. And after all, there were people like Ezra and Nehemiah and their helpers who were put in position ostensibly in order that they might do the heavy lifting. So Daniel stays, and he does some heavy lifting of his own. What is that heavy lifting? He prays. His faithfulness is revealed in listening to the word of God and seeking the face of God. And as he seeks the face of God, having understood the great conflict that is about to come, he prays for the people of God immediately in their return to Jerusalem and in the awareness of the conflict that will ensue following that return. In other words, quite remarkably, he is committed to a project in which he himself had no immediate part, and the conclusion of which he would not live to see.
0: 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We'll hear more about the vital work of the faithful tomorrow. As we learned in today's message, Jesus is the Savior of all who come to him in faith, and he is sovereign over all, above every name that is named. It is these truths about Jesus that ignite the fury of the evil one, but give confident hope to believers. 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They take a close look at the unique nature of the Lord Jesus and the various ways the Bible describes his character and ministry. For example, in the book you'll learn why Jesus is given names like the Son of Man, or the Suffering Servant, the Lamb on the Throne, why these identities are an encouragement to all believers. Name Above All Names delivers an in-depth exploration of seven qualities of Jesus' identity, offering remarkable insights from two seasoned pastors to give you a well-fortified appreciation for the person and work of Jesus. 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As we get older, we may not be able to do all the things we did in our youth. We may retire from our jobs when we reach a certain age, but we still have work to do for God. 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The Bible teaching of Alistair Begg is furnished by Truth for Life, where the learning is for living.
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0: Hi, I'm Johnny Erksentada, and I saw my mother yesterday. I guess I better explain that statement right now, because you probably know that my mother, Lindy Erickson, she passed away, back in 2001, years ago. But yesterday I saw her. You see, my cousin Eddie had sent me an email with 7 or 8 old family photos, and one of them was my mom standing by her bicycle. I'd never seen this one before. She had turned to smile at the camera, and looking at her face, seeing that smile, oh my goodness, it was me. She looked just like me, or I should say, I looked just like her. And then when we turned the photo over and saw that the date was 1940 on the photo, I realized that Mom was only 26 years old. So I guess I can't really say I look exactly like her, not now at my age, but still it gave me a start. It also gave me a great chance to reply to Eddie, to share some of my favorite memories of Lindy Erickson. My mom was my first tennis teacher, but when I walked on the clay court in my cutoffs and crop top blouse holding my tennis racket, Lindy told me in no uncertain terms that the next time you walk onto the court, young woman, be dressed in proper tennis garb, white blouse, white tennis skirt, white tennis shoes. I thought at the time that was so dumb. But it was just one small way my mother instilled discipline into my life. And I liked that about her. I liked that she was orderly and tidy and insisted that when I stacked towels, only the folded edge must show. But it wasn't just this kind of discipline. Lindy always challenged me in memorizing hymns. She loved the old Lutheran hymns. And I scrambled to keep up with all her verses when the family would sing together, especially around our campfire on the beach. Or we would sing around the table after dinner. Or always, always we would sing in the car going on a road trip. Mom reminds me of Deuteronomy chapter 11, verse 19, where it says, "Teach God's commands to your children. Talk about them when you're at home, and when you're on the road, when you're going to bed, and when you're getting up." And I could add to that verse, when you sing together. Teach God's ways when you sing with your children.
1: 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The words to the old hymn, "Let the Lower Lights Be Burning." It's one Johnny would often sing with her mom around the beach campfire. 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God bless you, friend, and keep singing God's commands.
2: With SRN News, I'm Jason Walker. Representative Wesley Bell winning the Democratic primary in Missouri's 1st Congressional District against former Representative Cori Bush. The rematch offered a test of America's evolving viewpoints on Israel. Bell was backed by the group affiliated with the American-Israeli Public Affairs Committee. That group also financed his ouster of Bush in the 2024 primary after Bush criticized Israel's response to Hamas' initial attack. In California, authorities still investigating after arresting a man who was walking the grounds and appeared to be monitoring security at President Trump's California golf course 2 days prior to the president's visit. Officials say the man was taking photos and was armed. This is SRN News.
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4: Back in the 70s, the amazing Kreskin astounded people with an uncanny ability to read people's minds. Well, you'd think that a lot of us were applying to replace him, because often we actually fool ourselves into thinking we can read someone else's mind or actually know their motives. Why do we do that? Well, we really hate to say, "I don't know," as in, I don't know what they're thinking. So when we don't know what they're thinking, we simply come up with something and state it as if it's fact, not the fiction that it really is. However, when you try to guess at someone's thoughts or motives, psychologists tell us we're actually revealing clues to our own dark agendas. Did you ever notice that when someone tries to read someone's mind or state their motives, it's almost always something really sinister? The Bible says that a man himself is the only one that knows his own thoughts and motives. So when it comes to reading someone else's mind, leave that to those magic shows in Las Vegas. Instead of reading motives, the mature, healthy approach is to say, I don't know. 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
5: There's power in the Word of God. And sometimes you'll share it and a person will say, I don't believe that, I don't accept that. 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
6: The Word of God is alive and powerful and sharper than any two-edged sword. Pastor Greg Laurie urges us to use it.
5: I found that sometimes scriptures are like time bombs that detonate later. They act like they don't care, but then 3 o'clock in the morning, they wake up and that verse is in their head because God's word will not return void. This is

0: When God wanted to share his message of love, surprisingly, he chose to use people to reach people. Flawed, fallible, foible-filled people. But the power of the message is not in us messengers. It's built into the message. And the boldness and direction we need is built into us by the Spirit who lives within us. Pastor Greg Laurie discusses that today on A New Beginning, as he continues a message from his brand new series in Acts, a series called The Upside Down Life.
1: Let's all grab our Bibles and turn to Acts chapter 2. And the title of my message before us now is The Secret to Sharing the Gospel Effectively. Let's read Acts 2, verses 2 to 7. I'm reading, by the way, from the New Living Translation. On the day of Pentecost, all the believers are meeting together in one place. Suddenly, there was a sound from heaven like the roaring of a mighty windstorm, and it filled the house where they were sitting, and then what looked like flames or tongues of fire appeared and settled on each of them. And everyone present was filled with the Holy Spirit, and they began speaking in other languages as the Spirit gave them this ability. At that time, there were devout Jews from every nation living in Jerusalem, and when they heard the loud voice, everyone came running. And they were bewildered to hear their own language being spoken by the believers. And they were completely amazed and said, "How can this be?" We'll stop there. So God is getting ready now to change the world with 120 people. What can we learn from them? They were unified. They were unified. They were together. Verse 2, on the day of Pentecost, all the believers were meeting together in one place. These believers had no earthly power. They had no armies. They had no money. They had no status. They had no political power, but they had Jesus, and Jesus had them, and they were together. So let's look now at what Peter says, Acts chapter 2, verse 36. He gets up and says these words to the people gathered. Everyone in Israel know for certain the Lord God has made this Jesus, whom you crucified, to be both Lord and Messiah. Peter's words pierced their hearts. And they said to him and the other apostles, "Brothers, what should we do?" Peter replied, "Every one of you should repent of your sins and turn to God and be baptized in the name of Jesus Christ for the forgiveness of your sins, and you will receive the gift of the Holy Spirit. This promise is to you, to your children, those who are far away, and to all who have called on the Lord our God." Then Peter continued preaching for a long time, strongly urging all the listeners, "Save yourselves from this crooked generation." Those who believed what Peter said were baptized and added to the church that day, about 3,000 in all. Wow, stop there. Why did Peter have such an amazing response to his message? Point number one is he knew his audience or his congregation. He knew that some of the people he was speaking to literally played a role in the crucifixion of Jesus. Can you imagine if maybe one of those Roman guards was there that pounded the spikes into the hands of Jesus? The religious leaders were there for sure, listening in, very critical. And he points maybe a finger, "You crucified him." Not speaking figuratively, he's saying, "You, I know you, I remember you, I was there, I saw you. You crucified him." So it's very specific. He also quotes a lot of scripture. He quotes huge portions of the Old Testament, apparently from memory. So the fisherman had been busy. He had been reading and memorizing the Bible. It's not like he pulled out the scroll of Joel here. That's a big giant scroll. They didn't have Bibles like we have now. Well, I have to open this. Someone help me open Joel. No, he just, from his heart, quoted scripture. See, that was his audience. They were people that knew scripture. There were Jewish people in Jerusalem for Pentecost, and he spoke to them in a way they would understand. So when you're sharing your faith, get to know the person you're speaking to. The other day, a friend of mine named Larry, who has recently committed his life to the Lord and is filled with passion, he texted me and said, "I have a friend that I think is really close to coming to the Lord. Will you meet with him?" I said, "Sure." So we got together for coffee, and Larry starts sharing his testimony. And it was like a textbook case on how to share your own story. perfect. Just talked about what Christ had done in his life, how the Lord had changed his life. So his friend was there, and I started asking his friend some questions. And this friend said some things, obviously, I wouldn't agree with. I just listen, ask more questions, listen some more. And then I started bringing the message of the gospel, and Larry sort of set it up. It was like we're playing volleyball. Larry got the ball there, and I spiked it, right? Easiest thing I've ever done. It wasn't even hard. Well, the guy actually says to me, could you like give me some points on how I can become a Christian? Yes, I can. So we prayed right there and he accepted Christ. So, but here's the reason. It's taking time to listen. When I talk to people, I don't pull a pulpit out and stand behind a pulpit. Just sit and talk to them, get to know them, you know, care about them. Listen, people don't care how much you know until they know how much you care. Take time with people. Peter did that. And then he gave them the gospel. I think his message was effective because it was scriptural. He quoted the scripture, and this is something to remember. Even though people don't believe in the Bible, don't let that stop you from quoting it anyway. There's power in the Word of God. It has built-in power. Isaiah 55:10, God says, as the rain comes down from heaven and the snow comes down, so shall my word be that goes forth from my mouth. It will not return to me void. It will accomplish what I please. It will prosper in the thing in which I send it. The word has power. And sometimes you'll share it and a person will say, I don't believe that. I don't accept that. Share it anyway. Sometimes people say, well, don't quote the Bible to me. I don't believe in the Bible. Should you stop quoting the Bible? No. Because it's a sword of the Spirit. Use the sword. If someone said to you and you're holding a sword, I don't believe that sword is sharp. Really? Check this out. No. I'm speaking figuratively. You understand, right? Okay. We don't mean literal swords. But we do mean the Word of God, the sword of the Spirit. So when we quote it, I found that sometimes scriptures are like time bombs that detonate later. They act like they don't care, but then 3 o'clock in the morning, they wake up, and that verse is in their head because God's word will not return void. It will prosper in the place you send it. So learn the word of God, memorize the word of God, quote the word of God.
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1: 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It's not just a travel experience. 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It's a vacation with a purpose. 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
2: 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Well, Pastor Greg is teaching from Acts chapter 2 today, a message titled, The Secret to Sharing the Gospel Effectively.
1: Here's another point. The message of Peter was effective because it was Christ-centered. It was Christ-centered. Acts 2:22, he says, Jesus of Nazareth. Acts 2:32, this man, speaking of Jesus. Acts 2:36, God made this Jesus whom you crucified, both Lord and Christ. And then he spoke of the crucifixion of Jesus Christ. And no matter what you're talking about, you got to bring it back to the cross. Listen to this. Sometimes in our attempts to cross over, we don't bring the cross over. Paul says, I don't want to know anything else among you except Jesus Christ and him crucified. I was doing an interview the other day about our crusade, and I was asked the question, what are you going to speak on this year? I said, pretty much the same thing I've been speaking on for 30 years, okay? I'll be honest with you. I mean, I'll have a theme, I'll have some opening remarks, but ultimately, you know where I'm headed. And I say that without apology. I'm going to talk about the life, death, and resurrection of Jesus Christ, because that's where the power is. That's the power. There is distinct power in the simple message of the life, death, and resurrection of Jesus. That's why Paul says the gospel is the power of God unto salvation. Here's another point. Peter's message was effective because he called sin, sin, and told them to repent. And let me define what sin is. Sin is crossing a line. Sin is falling short of a standard that God has set for humanity, which is perfection. We've all sinned. So we have to understand the bad news before we can fully appreciate the good news. We have to call sin, sin. Sometimes we're afraid to say it, and then we need to tell them to repent. Sometimes preachers are afraid to use the word repent. We can't omit it from our verbiage. It's in the Bible, and it's necessary to come to Christ. Look at what Peter says, verse 38. He said, repent. Let every one of you be baptized in the name of Jesus Christ. I think we've backed away from this in many ways. I read a new survey. It reveals a shocking statistic about young Christians. The survey says, quote, more than 60% of born-again Christians between the ages of 18 and 39 believe that Jesus, Buddha, and Muhammad are all equal in regards to a path to salvation. Okay, here's what that tells me. It tells me that more than 60% of born-again Christians have not really read their Bibles. Or more than 60% of those who think they're born-again Christians believe this. But if you're a born-again Christian, you cannot believe that Buddha and Muhammad are equal to Jesus in getting you to heaven. You cannot believe that. And think about it logically. If that was true, that all roads would get you to heaven, why would God send his son to suffer and die on a cross? But he did, because there was no other way to satisfy his righteous demands. You see, Jesus was not just a good man. He wasn't a guru. He wasn't a prophet. He was the God-man. He was God becoming a man and walking among us. God had a face. God had skin on. God sent his son to die in our place so we could be forgiven of our sins. And Jesus said it so clearly, John 14, 6. You know it, say it with me. I am the way, the truth, and the life, and no man comes to the Father but by me. Now listen to this. This message was effective because Peter went for a decision. One of the reasons we don't evangelize is because of a fear of failure. But maybe another reason we don't evangelize is because we have a fear of success. Like, well, what do I do now? I remember I was in Alaska years ago with Franklin Graham. He's a great fisherman and outdoorsman. I'm not. I'm from California. And, you know, he goes out and hunts, and we were out fishing for salmon. I'd never done that before. So I got a salmon. I was very excited. Look at the salmon. I said, will you clean it for me? He's like, no. Clean it yourself. Okay, where's the soap and water? No. No, you're going to gut it. You're going to clean it. Ew, no. You want to eat the salmon? Yes. I'll show you how to do it. And that's what he did. See, it's like, you know, you love the idea of doing it, but oh, wow, I caught one. Now what do I do? Okay. I'm not suggesting we gut new believers. This analogy, I've never used it this way, and it broke down very quickly, didn't it? But I think you get the idea, right? Like, what do I do now? Oh, I caught it. Now what do I do? Now, you have a new believer in your life. I think it's really exciting when a new believer says, I don't know what that means. Can you explain it? You're like, yeah, I can. And as you explain it, it re-excites you. Because sometimes we take these things for granted, don't we? Well, let me tell you about this. And as you're telling them what the Bible teaches about a given subject, it suddenly is re-energizing you. It's exciting you. It's reviving you. That's why we need to do it. That's part of the Great Commission, evangelizing and discipling. My last point, the Holy Spirit will do his part. Just make sure you do yours. The Holy Spirit will do his part. Just make sure you do yours. It's not your job to convert people. It's not my job. I've never converted anyone, and I never will. The work of conversion is done by the Lord. We read in, Jesus said in John 6:44, no man comes unless the Father draws him. My job is not conversion. My job is proclamation. My job is to share the truth and ask the Holy Spirit to do his work in the person's life. Well, obviously, the work was done in their life. Look at verse 37. They were cut to the heart. The word cut means to stab. It speaks of something sudden and unexpected. That is the conviction of the Holy Spirit. So let me review what we've said. Number one, know your listener. Number two, adapt to this situation. Thirdly, quote scripture. Then call sin and tell them to repent. Ask them if they want to accept Christ. And then conversion is God's work. You do the proclamation. Here's an acronym I shared with you before. I'll share it again. BLAST, B-L-A-S-T, a way to remember how to share your faith. B, build a bridge. Start your conversation by building a bridge to your listener. You don't have to necessarily start by preaching at them. Build the bridge. L, listen. Get to know them. Take an interest in them. Again, people don't care how much you know until they know how much you care. A, ask questions. I'm wanting to know more about you. What you think about this? What you think about that? S, share your testimony. That's your bridge. One of the most effective bridges to start the conversation. You walk over it, telling them what Christ has done for you. And then finally, T, tell them about Jesus. We put these principles in practice. We'll see people come to Christ. Maybe there's somebody here that has joined us and you don't have Christ living in your life. You don't know if your sin is forgiven. So, as I said to that guy yesterday, do you want your sin forgiven? Do you want to know that when you die, you will go to heaven? Do you want to fill that hole in your heart? Do you want your sin forgiven and your guilt removed? Let's all bow our heads. Father, thank you for your word to us. Thank you for the truth of it. And I pray for any that have joined us, wherever they are. If they don't know you yet, if Jesus Christ is not living in their heart, our prayer is that your Holy Spirit will work on them now. Show them their need for you and draw them to yourself, we pray. Amen.

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And if you'd like to make a change in your relationship with the Lord, Pastor Greg will come back in just a moment to help you do that before we wrap up today here on A New Beginning. 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You know, Pastor Greg, when we start reading social media, we can get swept away with it. One thing leads to another, yes. And that leads to another. And before we know it, an hour has passed by. Yep. They call that doom.

0: What would that be? That's a great question. Maybe we would call going through scripture in the same way as hope scrolling. I mean, think about how you feel after you've doom scrolled. You feel like, what a waste of time. Where did I learn? Nothing. Maybe you even got drugged down a little bit. But how do you feel after you read the Word of God? You feel helped. You feel hopeful. You feel encouraged. And you have your eyes on things above. This is the thing. Every day, every Christian should open up the Bible and read it. This is an essential to spiritual growth. You never get beyond it. You never outgrow it. And God will make his word fresh and new to you each and every day. As the psalmist said, your mercies are new every morning, but you got to open it. Nothing's going to happen if you don't open your Bible. Well, this is one of the things that I talk about in my new book, What Every Growing Christian Needs to Know. I also have chapters on the importance of prayer, how to pray effectively, why being in church is so vital for your spiritual growth, how to share your faith effectively, and much more. But we want to send you this book that will encourage you to continue on in your spiritual growth, because the moment you're not progressing, you can begin to regress. Someone said once, quote, the Christian life is like a grease pole. You're either climbing or slipping. End quote. So you want to constantly be learning and developing and flourishing as a follower of Jesus Christ. 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Again, it's called What Every Growing Christian Needs to Know. 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
1: 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Well, Pastor Greg, getting back to the way you closed your message, you spoke of how someone can accept God's offer of eternal life.
0: That's right.
1: Could you help the person who wants to do that right now?
0: Yes, I'd be delighted to. This can be the moment where you change your eternal address, literally from hell to heaven. I'll pray a simple prayer, and I would just ask you to pray this prayer out loud if you like. After me, just pray these words. Lord Jesus, I know that I'm a sinner, but I know that you're the Savior who died on the cross for me and rose again from the dead. Jesus, I choose to follow you from this moment forward. In your name I pray. Amen. I know. It's such a simple, short prayer, but you just called on the name of the Lord. And you know what? He heard that prayer. And if you meant that prayer in your heart, he answered that prayer. Now let me help you to get started on the right foot in your new life in Jesus Christ. 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And let me be the first to say to you, congratulations and welcome to the family of God.
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0: 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I want to talk to you about something that's close to my heart. 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
4: I blurt out everything I'm feeling, but you are very careful with how you say it. You're patient. Sometimes you won't even tell me anything. I can tell something's going on. You're getting ready to tell me something, and you'll wait for a whole day. And I can tell you've prayed about it because when it comes out, it's very graceful in the way you communicate to me.
5: I don't feel like I do that all the time, but I do know life and death are in the power of tongue. Mm. So you got to think before you speak.
4: See, that's the part. That's right there. You think before you speak. That's really important. And I feel like you pray before you speak too.
5: Oh, definitely. Because I know if you're going to speak the truth, it needs to be packaged in love. And it's going to be hard to hear, but God can do something great with it. Mm. So speak it.
4: We're Anna Dave Wilson, and that's Real Family Life.
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8: Yeah, I think it was 1983. I'd just moved to Denver. I was an addicted motorcycle riding businessman. My daughter, who was around 20 years old at that time, would visit with me from time to time about this relationship thing with this person named Jesus. And so in May of 1983, she was suddenly killed in an automobile accident. And all I knew was that my daughter somehow was in this place called heaven, and I had to find out how to get there with her someday. It began to make a little more sense of what she had been telling me, and as I went through this whole process, I just finally asked some men that had been real sensitive to my wounding, my pain, my history. I asked them to pray with me, and I remember the morning in a back room, in a prayer room, the Lord picked me up, stood me up straight, and propped me up, and said, now we'll begin the journey together. Changed my life.
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14: She told her kids, God's not afraid of your questions.
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3: Cynthia Tobias and Sue Acuna on Focus on the Family Minute.
14: So don't be thinking that something's wrong with me and I'm going to go to hell or I'm going to be a terrible person. You can ask God. And sometimes you don't want to ask your parents because they're going to think badly of you. Mm-hmm. But you can ask God. And I really think that it's important that you have a daily time of devotion, even if it's brief.
15: Yeah.
14: That you keep and never skip the prayers. At grace and
16: ask, what can I pray about for you today? What's going on? What can
15: as
16: I
15: a parent.
16: Pray about? As a parent.
15: Yeah, it's good.
16: Parents need to not panic.
15: Yeah.
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0: 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God is still on the throne, and prayer changes things. Today, we continue our look at culture. And then a little later, Marginal Mysteries host and author Micah Van Hus explores the story of the last possible Nephilim. 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We hope you'll join us September 18th and 19th for Prophecy in the News Live Conference in Northfield, Minnesota. What happens when a sociologist follows the data instead of the headlines? Dr. David Haskell says the research points to one surprising conclusion: Christian principles strengthen people, families, and nations. He's the author of Christ or Collapse, and today we'll examine the evidence behind that bold claim. Please welcome back to Watchmen on the Wall, Dr. David Haskell, with our host, Dr. Larry Spargimino.
1: Dr. David Haskell is back with us. He is the author of Christ or Collapse, The Case Against Godless Government. He sees the West facing a stark choice, Christ or chaos. So nice to be back with you, David. I think the previous program was just wonderful. I think you brought out some of the really high points of the different chapters, and I'm glad we could go through each chapter step by step.
2: It's been a real pleasure.
1: Let's jump ahead to chapter 9. One of the important issues you deal with is the charge of theocracy. Now, I've heard the charge many times. Is traditional conservatism seeking to turn America into a theocratic kingdom like Iran? That's what I hear on NBC and CBS, all those other stories. You want a theocratic kingdom. Now, let's talk to that issue.
2: That's completely false. And the idea that there should be a separation of church and state is actually a Christian idea. Let's begin with that. And it was really fleshed out within Protestantism. And what the early Protestants, people like Luther, but especially John Calvin, were able to point out is that you cannot have laws that are without some kind of moral code. So they acknowledged that. But what they said is this: we do not want to have a theocracy where it is ruled by the church. So that's the separation. But it is ridiculous to say that our laws should not be guided by a moral code. Right. And the moral code that should guide our laws is the moral code that will bring the greatest success. And that moral code that will bring the greatest success is Christianity. And when I say that, that is not me being biased as a Christian. That's me being observant as a sociologist.
1: Yes.
2: And in my book, Christ or Collapse, I show study after study that the closer the individuals or nations adhere to Christian norms and values, the greater flourishing follows. The idea is that in traditional conservatism, which is the project of my book where I'm saying that the norms and values of Christianity must influence the laws, we still have a separation of church and state. We still have no compelled belief, as you see in a theocracy. So if you were in Iran, they're going to force you to believe. And if you don't, you'll be in prison or you'll be tortured. In a Christian nation, we say, you get to believe what you want. You really do. There will be no compelled belief. But we are going to have laws that are informed by a moral code that is 2,000 years old and has been proven to be the most successful in history. So that is a rational choice. That's right. Not a metaphysical choice. That's a rational choice. One last thing that I mentioned, Larry, is anybody who says that having Christian norms and values influence laws will lead to a theocracy has to be able to point to where that's been the case in history. Because we look at the United States up until the 1960s, when Christian norms and values did influence laws and policy, and it was not a theocracy. Similarly with Canada. In Canada, we saw that. And so what I'm pointing out is they did influence, Christian norms and values did influence our laws and policies. We had incredible flourishing, and it was never considered a theocracy. It wouldn't be in the future.
1: Well put. I wanted to go back to Chapter 8 a little bit because I think it's very important. You're talking about cultural diversity within a nation, and you say it's not a strength but a liability that contributes to social fragmentation and decline. Now, that's exactly, I think, what we have now. We've got all of this diversity coming in. We've got different parts of the country where we only speak Spanish. There was one part at one time where they only wanted to speak Farsi. That is really interesting. Tell us a little bit. Yeah, tell us a little bit about the damage that diversity does. It's not a nice thing.
2: No, and one of the sections of Chapter 8, I specifically say diversity is not a strength. So we've heard people like Obama and Biden give public speeches saying diversity is our strength. And I counter, I say, show me the study that proves that, because they don't exist. My book is all empirical. So what we see in the studies, Larry, is that it is not a problem of different skin colors. The problem with diversity is a problem of different cultures. And what you can see in the data is that you really do need a unified culture in order to have a unified nation. And we had that in Canada, the United States, other parts of the West. And then in the 1960s, they rejected that notion. And they began embracing this idea that all cultures are equal and that all cultures should be equally celebrated. It's the notion of multiculturalism. Well, that is a failed idea. And I'm going to prove that multiculturalism and this notion that all cultures are equal just doesn't stand up to reason. And it's really simple. If all cultures were equal, you would have North Americans wanting to go to Muslim-majority countries. Instead, what you see is that immigration only goes one way, and it is always from countries that were formed by non-Christian religions wanting to come to those countries that were formed under Christian norms and values. So why is that? Well, the reason is that there was a cultural unity that comes from Christianity. And when we had lower levels of immigration, when people could come in and assimilate to those Christian norms and values, it was still a working model. But you have to have a couple things. You have to specifically say you must assimilate to the norms and values of our Christian nation. We're not going to compel belief in your private sphere, but you must assimilate to the norms and values of the Christian nation. And you need to be bold about proclaiming what those norms and values are.
1: Amen.
2: Because culture actually comes from the word cultus, which, if we go to the Greek on that, is care for the gods. You cannot separate religion from culture, because culture is actually an outworking of religious ideas.
1: Wow. The issue then is really not racism. You brought that out, although they played the race card. Well, you don't like dark-skinned people, so on and so forth. It's the diversity that's the problem, and they try to blame it on racism. Americans, white people, are racist. They don't understand. They're playing the race card all the time. We see that left and right. And I think, well, wait, that's not the issue. We love everybody, you know, but the culture, that's the issue.
2: It really is. And so we can look at the studies that are in Chapter 8, where I show really conclusively that the extent to which you have different cultures being placed into America or Canada, that is where the problem arises. And that the effects are really significant. And by that, I mean people stop volunteering. People stop giving to charity. People stop in their community visiting with one another. And beyond that, the greater level of immigration that you have, when you have really significant concentrations, upwards of 30 to 50%, crime goes through the roof.
1: Yes.
2: And we sometimes take for granted just how protective Christianity is in terms of our civic trust, honesty, and low crime rates. But it was the case across North America and even across the West that we didn't used to have to lock up our grocery stores. We didn't used to have any of our items in our department stores behind glass. We actually had a society where people didn't commit crimes on the regular. It was just assumed you wouldn't. And that was really because we had a Christian foundation.
1: Wow. just in looking at what's happening in America, I would say, you know, I think people are trying to destroy the country. Guess what? They really are trying to destroy America. That's the issue.
2: They have a great plan. And the plan, if we really wanted to explore this, those on the left have been working on this for a long time. And their ultimate goal is to have complete power, because they think that they know how to organize government so that, one, so that they will be able to be in charge, but they think that they can actually create a utopia. It's never happened, right?
1: Right.
2: But we even have sociologists on the left who have developed plans, and they have said, if we can overwhelm the system, if we can have mass immigration until it gets to a point where we no longer can support the social safety network and have collapse, that's where we can come in and we can take over. So there really is, there are plans that have been created by progressives on the left that actually try to overwhelm society so that it will break down, so right, that they can come to the rescue later.
1: That's exactly what's happening. I like what you say in Chapter 9 about sphere sovereignty. You know, years ago, I used to be a fan of Herman Dooyeweerd and Herman Bavinck. Now, they're not exactly, they're not exactly household celebrities, but they had some good ideas. So tell us a little bit about sphere sovereignty.
2: Within Christianity, we've always had the notion that we do have different areas of authority. And so the church was one area of authority. Secular government was one area of authority. And when I say secular government, that doesn't mean that they abandoned the moral code of the Bible. It just means that they are not related to the church, that they are independent of the church. And then lastly, we had the family. And so these were the three main spheres. Some also talk about the individual sphere, the sphere of the individual. Related to the three main spheres, this goes back to both Thomas Aquinas and Augustine, but the person who really gave it a lot of flesh on the bones was John Calvin. And he said that we need to not let these spheres mix. The church is going to have its own responsibilities, the government will have its own responsibilities, and the family will have its own responsibilities. And this was all based on biblical doctrine. And when you have this model of sphere sovereignty, where you have the family and the government and the church responsible for their particular areas, you have so many good things happen. One thing that is incredibly good that happens is you have limited government. The government really just takes care of law and order and making sure that contracts are enforced and that the military is prepared. But apart from that, they're not meddling in your life. So traditional conservatism, because it's informed by Christianity, wants very limited government.
1: Right.
2: And that sits well with most conservatives. Secondly, most of the authority resides with the family. The family decides how their children will be educated. Now, it doesn't mean that they have to do all the education themselves, but they are the ones who choose how the kids are educated. Also, and even on matters of health, they choose how they will approach their health system. With the church is responsible for charity, and the church is responsible for organizing community efforts. And what a great thing that is, because it means that we are now more locally based, that our communities come together, that we're not paying for a social safety net system at the government level that is mostly wasted money, and instead we have the church responsible for this, and it is a more immediate and more rapid response because it knows the people in the community.
1: Amen.
2: We have had this in the past. America was formed on this idea, and it's because we've moved away from it that we've made government responsible for just about everything now, we actually get into all our problems. So sphere sovereignty would really solve that.
1: Right. Good defense of it. You do quite a good job. Well, friends, the book that we're offering is Christ or Collapse, and our guest is the author, David Haskell. Let me point out something I think is very important. Jordan Peterson, who's a cultural critic, named David Haskell among five leading academics confronting the woke assault on Canadian institutions. Now, if you know anything about Jordan Peterson, he's pretty perceptive. He knows what's going on in Canada and the United States. So this is a book you will want in your personal library. Please call for your own copy of Christ or Collapse, 576 pages of helpful information. I felt myself drawn to every chapter, how traditional conservatism built the U.S. and so forth. You will love this book, 576 pages. Our toll-free number, 1-800-652-1144. David, let's jump to chapter 11, restricting homosexuality. You show that just as homosexuality is considered normal and acceptable if that happens, so too should sexual orientations involving minor attracted persons. That also should be normalized. Case studies illustrate the resulting harms, particularly to women and children, arising from the LGBT agenda. We need to hear more of that. So tell us why this is a real problem. It's not something we can gloss over and say, well, it's just a little bit of a different thing. You know, he has a different inclination. No, it's very, very serious. It affects the whole society. It affects health. It affects crime. It affects the sanity of people. So talk to that issue.
2: People have been convinced of a lie. And the lie is that love is love. And Christianity has never embraced this notion that all kinds of love are equally beneficial. We can look to people like C.S. Lewis, who talked about the different forms of love, and he knew that there was an agape love, and there was an eros. And when you begin to just say, well, all love is love, you actually get into very dangerous territory, because then it can move into the idea, well, is love between an adult and a child, when it's sexual love, is that equally good because love is love? And we actually have, and I outline this in my book, and again, anytime I'm going to make a claim, I'm going to back it with evidence. And I show in my book that the same arguments that were used for moving toward same-sex marriage, for legalizing public homosexuality, those same arguments are now being used to justify adult-child sex.
1: Right.
2: Now, I'm going to be accused. People are going to say, oh, that's not true. That's fringe. And I point out in my book that major academic figures have been arguing for this, including Michel Foucault. Your listeners may not be familiar with Michel Foucault, so let me just quickly say, Michel Foucault is the most cited theorist in all of the West. If you look at university course outlines, syllabi, the most quoted and the most read and the most compelled theory to be read by students is that of Michel Foucault. And Foucault himself argued for sexual relations between adults and children. He himself was a gay man. He was accused, of going to third world country, developing countries, and having sex with boys there. He thought that this was completely within the bounds of the law. He thought that this should become legal. So I point that out by saying that the most well-known theorist, the most cited theorist in our universities across the West was advocating for this. So please don't tell me that this is a fringe idea when the man who is the most cited theorist in all our universities was advocating for it.
1: Well, there was a book that came out several years ago titled Harmful to Minors. I forget the author, but she was saying that people like you and I were hurting young people because young people, children, are sexual beings. So we shouldn't say no. We should allow it. Oh, that's so horrible. Let's move on to chapter 12. You offer a comprehensive how-to guide for political activism. We don't have much time. Maybe just give us a few points of that, chapter 12.
2: Well, in chapter 12, I try to give as many examples, even from my own life. I've been very politically active for Christian norms and values in the public sphere, so I've used many of my own examples of what can be done. And I try to make it so that no matter what your character is, no matter what your personality is, I want to provide you options. For some people, it might be as simple as wearing a T-shirt with the message on it. It might be creating a website so you don't have to deal with people face-to-face. But for others, I say, we need to stop supporting those people who are conservative in name only. We choose people who are libertarian. They rah, rah, rah for freedom. We don't know how to ensure the public good. So I'm saying that these are all strategies that we need to implement, and I'm very clear that there are several different things depending on what your personality type is.
1: That's certainly a good point. Well, David, we're out of broadcast time. You really do good work. Your book, Christ or Collapse, lays out all the issues very accurately. God bless you, dear brother.
2: Thank you, Larry. I really appreciate it.
0: Have you ever stopped to ask why the Western world seems to be unraveling? 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In the book, Christ or Collapse, respected sociologist Dr. David Haskell doesn't rely on opinion or political talking points. 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Saint Christopher is remembered as the giant who carried the boy Jesus across a raging river. But ancient accounts describe him as something far stranger, a dog-headed warrior who may have been one of the last Nephilim. Could a creature born from the corruption of the old world turn from violence, serve the Creator, and become the legendary Christ-bearer? Here's Micah Van Hus with the answers.
3: Saint Christopher is remembered as the giant who carried Jesus across a river, but ancient accounts describe him very differently. They say he had the head of a dog and may have been one of the last surviving Nephilim. Before he became a saint, his name was Reprobus, meaning the rejected one. He towered over ordinary men with the strength of several soldiers. His eyes shone like fire, his teeth protruded like tusks, and where the face of a man should have been, there was the head of a dog. He came from a savage race believed to live beyond the borders of the civilized world, a race of giants and cannibals, a race that may have carried the corruption of the world before the flood. The Book of Enoch says the Watchers descended to earth, took human women, and produced the giants known as the Nephilim. It also describes corruption spreading among mankind and the animals. Could forbidden knowledge have been used to alter the flesh of both? Ancient Egypt remembered Anubis, the powerful being with the body of a man and the head of a jackal. Greek and Roman writers also claimed that dog-headed tribes lived beyond the known world. And then there was Reprobus. He feared no man and worshipped no god. He respected only power. Reprobus swore that he would serve the most powerful being in existence. He began by serving a brutal local warlord. But when another ruler invaded the land and defeated him, Reprobus immediately changed sides, reasoning that if this man had defeated his master, then he must be stronger. The victorious ruler welcomed the giant into his court, but he was even more cruel than the first. He captured Jews who refused to worship his gods and threw them before wild beasts for entertainment. Reprobus watched as lions and bears were released into the arena. But the prisoners didn't beg for mercy. They prayed. As the animals approached, they called upon the name of Yahweh. Reprobus had watched the warriors and past collapse in terror, but these prisoners showed no fear. They believed their God was greater than the ruler, greater than the beasts, and greater than death itself. Then Reprobus looked toward the throne. The ruler laughed at their prayers, but fear filled his eyes. Reprobus realized that the ruler was afraid of their God. The ruler denied it, but Reprobus had already seen the truth. A king who mocked Yahweh still trembled at the sound of his name. That night, Reprobus left the palace. If Yahweh was feared even by kings, then Yahweh must be the most powerful being in existence, and Reprobus would serve him. For years, the giant wandered from city to city searching for the God of Israel. At last, sometime around 20 BC, he came to a Jewish settlement. The people fled when they saw him, but an elderly rabbi remained. Reprobus lowered himself to the ground and explained that he had come to serve Yahweh. The rabbi studied his monstrous face and told him that he bore the corruption of the old world and that the blood of the giants was in him. Reprobus asked whether Yahweh would save him. The rabbi hesitated before telling him that he was Nephilim, and that he could not promise Yahweh would save him, but he could still use his strength to serve God. Near the settlement was a wide and violent river where travelers regularly drowned. Because Reprobus was larger and stronger than any ordinary man, he began carrying people safely across. Day after day, year after year, the dog-headed giant stood against the current. He carried merchants, widows, soldiers, children, and strangers. The monster became a servant. The rejected one became a protector. The Book of Enoch does describe giants corrupting the earth and sinning against the animals. So was Saint Christopher a dog-headed Nephilim who carried Jesus across a river. Over time, the Christian martyr, the dog-headed monster, and the giant Christ-bearer became fused into one legendary figure, a monster who became a missionary, a giant who became a servant, and a rejected creature remembered forever as the man who carried the boy Christ across a deep river.
0: Friends, it seems like every day our culture drifts a little farther from the values that once made Western civilization strong. 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
13: Well, welcome to Family Talk, the broadcast division of the Dr. James Dobson Family Institute. I'm Roger Marsh. You know, prayer is at the very heart of our relationship with God. And when I think about prayer, I'm reminded of the words of the Apostle Paul in 1 Thessalonians chapter 5, when he writes, "Rejoice always, pray without ceasing. Give thanks in all circumstances, for this is the will of God in Christ Jesus for you. Now, you may have heard those words before, but they're worth returning to again and again, a simple reminder to keep prayer at the center of your daily life. Well, on today's edition of Family Talk, we're bringing you part two of a classic conversation featuring Dr. James Dobson and his good friend, Dr. Dick Eastman. For many years, Dr. Eastman served as a true prayer warrior and a chief prayer officer at Every Home for Christ, a global ministry that takes the gospel door-to-door all around the world. Now, Dr. Eastman passed away this past April at the age of 82, ironically, on what would have been Dr. Dobson's 90th birthday. After a lifetime devoted to prayer and to introducing millions of people around the world to Jesus Christ, Dr. Dick Eastman heard those words, "Well done, good and faithful servant." And now he and Dr. Dobson are rejoicing together in heaven and looking down on the work that both of them were privileged to participate in here on earth. The legacy lives on, and we are grateful to share this timeless discussion with you again today. Now, in the conversation you're about to hear, Dr. Dick Eastman and Dr. James Dobson share remarkable stories of answered prayer, along with practical wisdom to help enrich your own personal prayer life. So let's join them now for part two of this classic conversation on today's edition of Dr. James Dobson's Family Talk.
14: It tells us in Romans that faith cometh by hearing and hearing by the word. I honestly think that the more you're in the word, and you turn that into your prayers, it comes to a point where there is a trust that you know God so well in your heart that you know he knows what's best. And so you don't really doubt. I don't even think of that. It's something else that is related to this is people will sometimes say, do you ever lose your joy? Uh-huh. You know, because the joy of the Lord is your strength. And in some of the most trying of the things we've faced in family and circumstances, I can't remember ever losing my joy. And that doesn't mean you're not, you can get discouraged and really discouraged and then really disappointed in people, but even more so in yourself sometimes. But I do think that the more one in just a plain discipline meets with the Lord day by day at a set time, I mean, that's one of the greatest doubt killers that I can think of. Somehow it just strengthens your faith. And then, of course, you see answers to prayer. And I don't have these kind of spectacular answers every 3 days. I've told someone recently when I was doing some mentoring that when you've been in the battle for 50 years, all you need is a couple of good things happen in a year.
12: I'll take them.
14: And then you have 100 stories.
12: Yeah. You know, my favorite story about my parents and my father is that, and I've shared it before, but some will not have heard it. My father was a soft touch. If you had a need, he would give you what he had. And as a result, he never had a whole lot, but he was so generous, and he was an evangelist. Evangelists don't really have a lot of money because they have to drive in those days, ride the train to some small church usually, and then preach for 10 days. And then on the last night, my dad would have noticed that the pastor and his family didn't have anything. And so he would, the last night, he would give whatever money they had given him to a request for funds to buy clothes for the children of the pastor or something like that. And then he would come home, and my dad would have been gone for 2 weeks, and I remember him coming in and my mother greeting him warmly, and her arms were around him, and every, you know, one very long before she got around to asking, how much did they pay you?
14: Yeah.
12: You know, because women think about those things.
14: Sure.
12: And he said, he smiled, he always smiled, and she said, I know, you gave it all away, didn't you? And he said, well, this pastor, you know, this winter's coming. They have four kids. They didn't have coats. And so I took up an offering for the pastor, and I gave back what they'd given me. And my mother would always say, I've heard her say it, if that's what God told you to do, he'll take care of us.
14: Yep.
12: And very shortly after, we would run out of money. It always happened. And then we would go into my bedroom. I don't know why my bedroom, and I don't know why they closed the door, but they did. And my dad would pray, and he'd say, Lord, you told us if we would be faithful with you in our good times. You take care of us. And we're out of money now. Would you take care of us? I'm telling you, that was on a Thursday or Friday. I was just a little kid. And the next Monday, when the mail came, and there was $1,200 in there, which was half a year's salary. I saw the Lord being faithful in that way.
14: Yes.
12: Through those childhood years, and my faith was growing by leaps and bounds, and I saw that generosity pleases the Lord, and it touches the lives of other people, and then He comes back.
14: Yes.
12: And He's done that throughout your whole life, hasn't He?
14: Oh, He has. I remember one time we had a need in the prayer corps for $500, and it was really urgent. And someone answered the front door, and I didn't know this was happening, and came in to me and said, "Dix, there was a man dressed all in white, and he handed me this, and it was like $500 bills. And we rushed back the front and looked up and down the street to thank him.
12: There was nobody there.
14: I couldn't see him. And I can't say that that was an angel carrying U.S. dollars or not, but but there are those memories you have that carry you through those occasions when it's like an exact amount.
12: We're talking to people who don't believe this.
14: Yeah.
12: That they don't believe God answers prayer in that way. I'm telling you, He does. And I believe it, and you obviously do.
14: Yeah, and one thing I'd say, too, about these amazing answers to prayer, over the years I've learned if you keep on praying, you will have more amazing answers to prayer. I tell people that 9 out of 10 of my prayer times are the dullest prayer times anyone has on the face of the earth, and I always say to people, except for you, because I know you're going to tell me no, I hold the record. But I don't go into prayer because I'm going to feel the brush of angels' wings or anything, but because I know the Lord is there, and I'm just going to do that every day. I'm going to take my Bible, I'm going to listen to what He says through His Word, and then bring before Him the people I pray for, the needs. And that's the lesson I learned, is that you're just there.
12: Well,
14: just there.
12: The story you told has now reminded me of one that's precious to me. And I promise you, this is exactly what happened. When we built the campus, we had not enough money really to do the whole job, and yet we made it. And we finished that first phase of the campus debt-free. We hadn't borrowed a cent, but we had nothing left, nothing left. And then, wouldn't you know, we had a financial shortfall. People are generous at certain times of the year. Yep. It was October, and we were really in need because I had nearly 1,000 employees at that time. And so Shirley and I came home kind of discouraged one day, and we went to bed, and we were both real tired. But before we got in bed, we got down on our knees. We prayed an uninspired prayer. Have you ever done that?
14: Oh, yeah. A prayer
12: that was born of discouragement, and you didn't really believe it yourself, and yet you said, "Lord, we have a need here." And Dick, so help me, I named a person that I knew had money, and I had never asked him for anything, and I didn't then. I don't ask people for money, but I called his name to the Lord. I said, "Lord, He could help us. And I'm not going to talk to Him. You talk to Him." And it was a short prayer like that. That was it. 1 week later, that man sent us $1 million through the mail.
14: Wow.
12: And I don't think he's done it since. But tell me the Lord wasn't listening. Okay. When you get down to pray and you feel like your prayers are bouncing off the ceiling, He hears you. He's there. He's in that room with you, in that prayer closet.
14: That's right.
12: And that was my dad's life. He was a prayer warrior, too. And he prayed sometimes 3 or 4 hours in a day. I don't even know what I would say to the Lord in 4 hours. I mean, maybe you do that, Dick. I have not had that kind of discipline. I have enjoyed a wonderful prayer life with the Lord.
15: but this deep, concerted prayer. And the Lord talked to my dad.
14: Mm-hmm.
15: When those times happen.
14: Sometimes I am asked the question, because I've written on prayer, and it's been so much a part of my life, of what's the most significant thing that the Lord's ever really spoken to you. And I instantly, I'll say, oh, it's Jeremiah 29 in verses 13 and 14.
15: I know the plans I have for you.
14: That's the verses just before that. I know the plans I have for you that are good and not for evil. But then he says, and you will seek me. And here's what happened. I was in prayer one day, and I had my Bible open, was reading my Bible, and I came to that verse. And I read, and you shall seek me. And I felt the Lord say, circle me. So I circled me. And find me. Circled me again. When you search for me, circled it again with all your heart. And the Lord then spoke to me and said, you've just circled. And I really heard this in my spirit. You've just circled the three most important words on the subject of prayer in the entire Bible. The essence of prayer is not how many answers you get, but how much of me you seek, because I am your answer. Mm-hmm. Now, that doesn't mean I don't pray for things very specifically, but when I go into prayer, it's to be with the Lord.
15: He did say, Paul said, to pray without ceasing, didn't he?
14: Yeah,
15: what's he mean by that?
14: Well,
15: you can't pray all the time.
14: You know, I'm glad you asked that, because that was something I really probed early on. And when I found out in the Greek, the original Greek, that you don't find it anywhere else in the Bible, that particular phrase, but in the common Greek at that time, it was a word like having a hacking cough. And, you know, when you get up in the morning, if you have a cough, you don't say, oh, I'm going to schedule my coughs, maybe on my break at work, and at lunch hour I'll cough some more, and then I'll wait and not cough until the evening. No, you cough when you have to. And so that phrase, I really believe, is that you're in a constant atmosphere. It's like Brother Lawrence, the 16th century monk, in that great little book, The Practice of the Presence of God. And what happens in my life, I'll be driving down the road. I've done it today. Coming here, there was a man walking along the freeway, and I just said, Lord, I don't know what he's going through, but bless him. So in other words, I believe it's just, so I was coughing. It was a prayer cough. In other words, the prayers just come. You're talking to someone and they share something with you, and all of a sudden in your heart you're praying, and you maybe even offer to pray out loud with them. But so praying without ceasing, I believe, is being in that state of prayer.
15: Attitude,
14: yes.
15: Yeah. You were telling me in my office before you came in about three homes that Every Home for Christ has purchased. Tell us about those homes and what for.
14: We have historically done campaigns all over the world saying we're not going to do one in the United States because there's too many churches. You know, they should be doing it. And then the Lord spoke to us a couple of years ago that it was time to begin a campaign to reach every home in America. And through a very interesting set of circumstances, the Lord led us to Washington, D.C. In fact, I can tell you when it was, I felt we should go back and get a team to pray circles around the Supreme Court during the Hobby Lobby case.
15: Oh, yeah.
14: Yeah, and so we did that. And I was looking for a place to pray, and someone said to meet near the Supreme Court, and someone said, well, you need to go to this place where there's a man named Dick Simmons who's had a condo there for a number of years, and they pray. And so I called him and said, can we meet there? And he said, sure. Well, then I found out that this building had five condos in it. And when I came home, I shared it with our leadership. I shared it with our board. And I said, I believe God wants us to buy one of those condos and, to have a beachhead of prayer in our nation's capital. Here's an interesting thing. The condos are right across the street from the Supreme Court and physically attached to the ACLJ, the American Center for Law and Justice with Jay Sekulow. He's our neighbor. And when I saw the ACLJ, instantly, the Lord dropped the acronym into my mind, ACPR. CPR is when you bring something back to life. And the words came, American Center for Prayer and Revival. And so we've already started now, day and night prayer. One of these condos, by the way, we're getting ready to furnish it for senators and congressmen to come and pray together, because we're literally like 2 minutes from the Hart Building, and then right beyond that's the Rayburn Building. And
15: you're right at the center of government.
14: And one of the things that's developed is we've printed a map for Washington, D.C. of all the landmarks for people to do prayer circles around all these landmarks, and we've printed a guide and making an app now with passages of scripture for every landmark. And so we're going to be inviting youth groups to come. And, you know, they come to do tours and see all the sites. But why not do a prayer tour?
15: I know that you're concerned about this nation. Dick, how do you see where we are and what's happening in America?
14: It's a very, very troubling time, very definitely, because it doesn't, you know, we use the expression a no-brainer, you know, for a believer that has any sensitivity, they can see things happening in our culture. At the same time, just in my Bible reading, I try to pray through the Bible, you know, a few chapters each day to get from Genesis to Revelation in the year. And I was just passing through, you know, Abraham and the issue of Sodom and Gomorrah. And, well, Lord, if you could just find 10, if you could just, or 20 at first, and then he gets down and keeps going down. And I thank God, first of all, for things like the National Day of Prayer. I thank God for the people who are praying. And I can tell you that right now, I have hope. I have hope. You know, I have my Bible open, I'm a Bible marker and a eyeshade basis.
15: I wish everybody could see that Bible. That's been around the block a couple of times.
14: You know, that I pray for you and Shirley on a regular basis, actually every day. And I could show you this a little closer later, but this was a word the Lord gave to me for you so I could pray it.
15: For Shirley and me?
14: It was August 9th, 2005, because it's written right there. And it's from the Message Bible, and the Lord said, "This is for Jim Dobson." And I began to read. It's verse 18 of Jeremiah chapter 1 in the Message, and it says, "Stand at attention while I prepare you for your work. I am making you an impregnable as a castle, immovable as a steel post, solid as a concrete block wall." Listen to this: you're a one-man defense system against this culture. Against Judah's kings and princes, against the priests and local leaders. They'll fight you, but they won't even scratch you. I'll back you up every inch of the way, God's decree.
15: And there's that. Got our name in it. Oh, my goodness.
14: I just handed him the Bible to show him. And
15: tears to my eyes.
14: You know, family talk and the battle that we're all in, that came back to me, and I'm glad I had my Bible with me here.
15: I know that you said you pray for us every day. It is an incredible gift for you to be praying for us.
14: Well, thank you.
15: You pray for so many others. You said earlier today that your list of people to pray for just keeps getting longer and longer, and you're going to have to edit it, but you haven't. So,
14: I have jokingly said you have to die to get off my prayer list, but it does mean your times of prayer extend, and I obviously can't pray for every key leader that ever, you know, I ever would think about. But when you mentioned earlier, we were in that small group. There are about five of us that just met from month to month. And it was that occasion where you get to know someone and then you feel like they're in a battle and I'm going to be a part of those who pray.
15: Yeah, those were very meaningful times for me. And, you know, those who are listening to us and maybe your faith is a little bit weak and you need a little help in

0: and encourage others, but we need to do it ourselves, and it's always such an encouragement. I don't think there's a single time where you wouldn't feel lifted up and that you're carrying each other's burdens.
1: You know, Shirley and I were having our morning prayer like that, and we were sitting at the dinette table, and we were reading the scripture, and it just occurred to me that Christ is here in this room, and I welcomed him, and I began praying to him as though he were sitting in the chair next to me, and I just said, Lord, thank you for taking the time to hear us and to be here today, and you show us, you tell us what you want of us, and we will do our best to fulfill it. That's a great prayer to pray, isn't it?
0: I just remember you remind me of the lady who was describing her prayer life. Her friend asked her, well, how do you do this every day? And she said, oh, I just get up in the morning. And she was a widow. And she said, I put out two cups, pour a cup of coffee for Jesus, and then I pour a cup of coffee for me. And then I just talk to him. And then she said, and you know, he always shares so much. He never has any time for his coffee.
1: That's funny. Well, he's here in the studio today. And he has been. Dr. Dick Eastman, my great friend and brother, the Lord is pleased with you. I can feel his power in your life. And you're not done yet, are you?
0: Thank you. Well, no. Thankfully, our bylaws don't say that they need to replace the leader when he turns 65, you know. And then the huge project for us is we're starting an Every Home campaign in America with the goal of mobilizing 60,000 churches to be involved, because putting the country into zones, mapping out, we're working now on mapping out every, of course, every zip code, some 43,000 of those, and then every neighborhood to be prayed over.
1: Dick, it's been so good having you here. I feel refreshed talking to you. You're a godly man, and the Lord has used you dramatically in millions of hearts and lives. And mine.
0: Thank you.
1: Thanks for being here.
0: Thank you.
2: 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Again, you can find that information at drjamesdobson.org, or if it's easier, just remember jdfi.org. 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Box 39000, Colorado Springs, Colorado, the zip code 80949. 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

0: Dobson Family Institute, or just use those initials, JDFI for short. 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
7: 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And he was in a position to do it.
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6: In today's broadcast, we have a new two-part study from Pastor Sam entitled Restoration. It seems like it's been a long time coming. But the time is finally here. Joseph will reveal himself to his brothers, and they will be reunited and restored. So let's listen in as Pastor Sam takes us through Genesis chapter 45.
7: One of the most wonderful things about Bible study is that we're able to learn from the mistakes of others. We don't have to go down every path to find out it's a dead end. We don't have to make every mistake to find out that sin has consequences. And so we're not only authorized in Scripture and by Scripture, but exhorted to learn from the events, from the people, from the situations of the Old Testament. Now, as we've been examining Joseph's life, God has brought us to a point where he is about to reconcile with his brothers. And if you're new to the whole story, I'll give you that 1 minute review. Joseph was hated by his brothers because he was the favorite of his father. They were so bitter toward him. They actually at one point put him into a pit, leaving him there to die. One of the brothers, Judah, suggested rather than leaving him to die, they sell him into slavery, which they did. He ended up in the house of a man named Potiphar, where he was falsely accused by Potiphar's wife of coming on to her when he refused to get involved with her. From there, he ended up in the prison. And then finally from the prison, he was exalted to second in Egypt, there in the palace of the Pharaoh. Now, through all of these circumstances and situations, God was working in Joseph, preparing Joseph. And he was also working in the lives of Joseph's brothers who had rejected him. And where we're at today has to do with the restoration of their family relationships. And if there's anything we can learn from Scripture, it's that, at least in this portion of Scripture, it's that damaged family relationships are something God is interested in. He is a God of restoration, a God of reconciliation. And once we're right with Him, He immediately goes to work on us to make things right with others. Now, sometimes it's a slow and painful process. It takes over 20 years for these guys and a series of rather incredible events. But what we saw in the very last part of chapter 44 was not only had Joseph's brothers come to some real conviction, they were remorseful for their sin against him. Once more, they'd repented of that sin, confessing that what they'd done was wrong, and actually forsaken it, if you will. No longer having a heart set on his destruction, but regretting and repenting of ever setting up that kind of a scenario, that kind of a situation. That brings about fertile soil for reconciliation, for restoration, for forgiveness. And so the latter part, as I started to say, Judah actually offers himself up. A situation had occurred set up by Joseph trying to test his brother's hearts. And if you're not familiar at all, it's so bizarre of a story because after being sold into slavery and then interpreting a dream and all this stuff, he ends up there in Egypt. During a time of famine, his brothers come and bow down before him, but they don't recognize him because he's grown, he's an Egyptian or looks like an Egyptian. And in the midst of all of that, he begins to try to find out, where are these guys at? Are they sorry for what they did to me? Are they repentant for what they did to me? Now, here's the good news. God looks right at our hearts. He doesn't need any kind of outward demonstration for him to know what's going on inwardly. But people do. And Joseph, like any of us, wanted to know where the heart of his brothers were. Well, Judah says, listen, as they had set up little Benjamin, putting a cup in his sack of grain. And if you weren't here for any of this, all of this just seems like, wow, I don't understand. It's like completely oblivious, or I'm oblivious. Just go back and read from chapter 37 and then in 39 on and get some historical background on what we're looking at today. Don't do it now, though. Wait till after. And so anyway, they set little Benjamin up, and Judah comes and says, listen, I can't go home without Benjamin. Our father loves little Benjamin, and if I were to return without him, it would break our father's heart. It might kill him. And so Judah offers himself in Benjamin's place. And at this point, Joseph's heart breaks. He sees that Judah now, and no doubt the others, are concerned with their father. They are concerned with their little brother Benjamin. And so he decides it's time to reveal himself. Verses 1 through 4 are, in fact, a record of that revelation. Joseph could no longer restrain himself before all who stood by him. He cried out, make everyone go out from me. So no one stood with him while Joseph made himself known to his brothers. And he wept aloud, and the Egyptians of the house of Pharaoh heard it. And Joseph said to his brothers, I am Joseph. Does my father still live? But his brothers could not answer him, for they were dismayed at his presence. And Joseph said to his brothers, please come near to me. And they came near, and he said, I am Joseph, your brother, whom you sold into Egypt. Seeing that now Judah was concerned, not just remorseful, and it's easy to regret that we've been busted or we're going through a hard time because of our sin, But not just remorseful, but repentant, Joseph sets out to restore them. And what he does is, first of all, he just tells them, hey, I'm Joseph. They don't believe it at first. He says it in verse 3. He says it again in verse 4. I'm Joseph, your brother, whom you sold into Egypt. Now, if he wasn't Joseph, then how would he have known? And so they're starting to wake up to the reality that Joseph is not only still alive, but somehow he's been exalted, and now he's second in command here in all of Egypt. Well, their response to this, depending on the translation of the Bible you're reading, is they were dismayed or they were discomforted. A good translation would be terrified. I don't know if any of your Bibles actually say that, but that would be an accurate translation of their immediate response and emotion. They were absolutely terrified. Why? Because Joseph would have been just to put them in a pit, leave them there for a while. He would have been just to take them as slaves. He would have been just to put them in prison. You see, all he'd experienced at their hand, they could have received at his. And he was in a position to do it. Now, we're going to see some profound things as it relates to this reality of restoration, especially restoration with those who've hurt us, who've wounded us, who've offended us. I would doubt today that most of us, or many of us, or if really any of us, have experienced such bizarre treatment at the hand of their own family. But that's what's gone on here. So these guys are absolutely terrified. I want you to see that Joseph immediately sets out to reassure them. He says, listen, don't be grieved or angry with yourselves. And he begins to reveal why he was able to do this. We pick up at verse 5 where he says, don't be grieved or angry with yourselves because you sold me here. For God sent me before you to preserve life. Now, these 2 years, the famine has been in the land, and there are still 5 years in which there will be neither plowing nor harvesting. And God sent me before you to preserve a posterity for you in the earth, to save your lives by a great deliverance. So now it was not you who sent me here, but God. And he has made me a father to Pharaoh and lord of all his house and a ruler throughout all the land of Egypt. Having revealed who he was and seeing their immediate response, their reaction, he wants to reassure them. Now, he's not saying they weren't responsible for their sin in selling him into slavery or sending him off to Egypt. They were responsible. But what he is saying is, look, God is greater than our sin. God is greater than anything that's going on. And God, in his sovereignty, overcame all of this, had a plan and a purpose in mind. And so he was able to reassure them and is about to restore them. How was Joseph able to do that? It's worth us asking. First of all, Joseph was at this time, as he had always been, aware of God's presence with him. And when you're aware that God's not only for you, though he absolutely is, but he's with you, it's a lot easier to look at people who've wounded, who've offended, who've hurt you, and think, God, you're with me, you're for me, you've forgiven me all, I'm going to forgive them as well. So he was aware of God's abiding presence. When he was in the pit, God, we're told, was with him in the pit. When he was in the prison, God was with him in the prison. When he was in Potiphar's house, God was with him in the house of Potiphar. And now in the palace, God is with him in the palace. And so he was aware of God's abiding presence. The second key, and this should help many of us here today, he was aware of God's purpose for him, God's presence with him, and his purpose for him. Now, if you know what God's called you to do, if you know why you're in this world, it's a lot easier to deal with the trials, the tribulations, the persecutions, the rejections, the hardships that we endure. And the truth is, we all go through it. We all experience it. There's a rather interesting passage in the New Testament where we're told that our Lord and Savior Jesus was tempted in all ways, yet without sin. That means just like us, he was tempted to bitterness. Just like us, he was tempted to hate those who despised him and hurt him and handed him over and crucified him. That just like us, he was tempted to get revenge. The difference is he was actually in a position to do it all, as Joseph was here. But Jesus, though he was tempted in all ways, we're told he was yet without sin. He didn't grow bitter. He didn't hate those who crucified him. In fact, he prayed from the cross, "Father, forgive them. They know not what they do." Now, as a young Christian, I used to think, well, yeah, but he was the Son of God. I mean, what about a guy like me who's been wounded or hurt or rejected? Well, listen, Joseph was a guy like me. He was a guy like us. Stephen, first Christian martyr recorded in the New Testament. We saw his martyrdom on our Wednesday night study. He prayed, "Don't lay this sin to their charge." Another guy just like us, made of the same stuff as us. And so it's not only possible to forgive, it's God's will that we do. It's not only possible to restore broken relationships, it's God's plan and purpose that we do. Well, he says three times, "God sent me before you." And he says, first of all, he sent me before you to preserve life. Was he doing that? Absolutely. He was preserving the lives of all in Egypt. And now that famine had spread out into Canaan and other territories, and he was preserving life there as well. Once more, he says, "God sent me here to preserve a posterity for you." God was concerned with that family. Why? Well, he had chosen Abraham, his son Isaac, his son Jacob, and now he is continuing that line to bring about the Messiah. And so this family and the generations that would follow, those who were alive at this point in history, they were precious to the Lord and an important part of his plan. You know what's difficult for us? It's hard for us to see how God might want to work in our families. If you're anything like me, you know, when you got saved, you probably went and tried to share with your family. Not everyone's immediately receptive. We're going to see that was true even in this passage. But I begin to wonder about some of my family and others. Man, they came to Christ and they began to grow, and there's some good things that happen and some bad things that happen. But we live too close to the situation. We don't have God's perspective on the situation. And that's what Joseph really did have. He could say, and he will say much later in all of this, "You meant it for evil, but God meant it for good." Were they accountable for their sin? Absolutely. Don't think for a moment God wanted them to sin or tempted them to sin or set up the scenario for their sin. All he did was not keep them from sinning against him. So Joseph was sent ahead to preserve life, to preserve a posterity for future generations. He says to save your lives by a great deliverance. He'd become a father to Pharaoh, a counselor, provider, and protector. He was lord of all his house and a ruler throughout all Egypt. Now, that's what he said God sent him to Egypt to do. But it's doubtful that when he was in the pit, he had any idea. And when he was in Potiphar's house, I doubt that he thought, all this will lead to glory. And when he was in prison, certainly he was prone to despair. And, you know, There's a psalm that says they hurt him there, that he suffered there in prison. And so it's important to know that while we're looking at the end of the story and it's sort of a happy ending, this was over 20 years after they'd rejected him, sold him into slavery, and now there's this opportunity to restore. Well, as we've often seen, and as more often the case than not, there are some very clear parallels here spiritually, and I don't want to miss these before we look at this next section of the restoration. First of all, when Joseph reveals himself to his brethren, they're terrified. And I've seen this happen in the lives of a lot of people who've come to Christ. Ordinarily, though, when we first come to Christ, it's because we come to grips with the fact that God did, in fact, create us. You know, the whole world doesn't buy that, doesn't believe it. Lots of people think we're here by accident. We just sort of evolved. And you know, that actually would be more of a miracle than creation, for something without life to become life and something without organization to organize itself. I mean, you know what happens when you don't keep things going. They disorganize themselves. You know, all around you, there has to be energy and there has to be intelligence for there to be organization. But I'm not really here today to talk about creation versus evolution. I simply want to point out that when people come to grips with the fact that they were, in fact, created by God and for God, and when they're presented with the reality that there really is a heaven and there really is a hell, and all of us are going to end up in one of those two places. Well, lots of people, if they're just thinking right at all, say, well, let's see, heaven or hell, I'll go for heaven. You got to be pretty dense to think, well, I'll try hell and see how it goes. I don't know what those people in their album covers are thinking, you know, that the ones who say, well, I want to go to hell and be with my friends. Wake up. It's not going to be a party. It's way worse than you can even begin to imagine. But here's what I've observed. Many people come to faith in Christ because they come to the realization that they can't save themselves. And I hope you've come that far. And if not, that you do today. That you realize God isn't interested in your reforming yourself. You need to be born again of His Spirit. It's not reformation, it's regeneration. It's not turning over a new leaf, it's a whole new life. A spiritual life that's all about Him. And so if you come that far, one of the things that happens is you begin to see Him more clearly. You first hear He's a merciful Savior, and you say, well, I want that. Lord, forgive me my sin. Come into my life. And then a few months into your experience as a new believer, you experience what these guys experience at the revelation of their brother Joseph. And that's absolute terror. As you begin to realize, I'm much worse than I thought. I'm far worse of a sinner than I ever imagined. Have you had that experience? Many of you recently, and you've spoken to me about it. I have people come in who say, I just don't know if I'm really a Christian. Well, I say, well, what's troubling you? What's making you think that? Well, I came to Christ, but I've still sinned since. And I had some pretty bad sin since. Well, the fact that you're sinning isn't automatically an evidence that you're not a Christian. The fact that you're troubled over your sin is an evidence that you probably have come to Christ. That now you're guilty over something you used to excuse. That now you're trembling and troubled over something you used to think was no big deal. But many people find themselves terrified because they realize for the first time the depth of their depravity and the holiness of God. And they realize, as no doubt Joseph's brothers did, I deserve punishment. I deserve separation. I deserve this and more. But God in His grace seeks to reassure us. And so if you're there at this point, maybe you've come to Christ recently and you've had just the most miserable week and you've fallen and you've stumbled, listen, God wants to reassure you today, and He wants to restore you. Sin does break fellowship, but when you're a child of God, He'll never turn His back on you. He'll never leave you. He'll never forsake you. He'll never cast you off. So even as Joseph reassures his brothers, God says, listen, I'm here to preserve your life. He doesn't just give you the gift of life. He preserves you. Seals you with His Holy Spirit until the day of redemption. He's also interested in your family. He says He not only preserves your life, but He has in mind preserving a posterity, raising up a godly seed. He saves our lives, even as Joseph was saving theirs, by a great deliverance. And then Jesus becomes to us a counselor, our provider, our protector, our Lord. And He rules over us. Well, Joseph at this point has not only forgiven them and restored them, he begins to demonstrate his care, his compassion, and his concern for them and for their families. You might say Joseph loved them. And this is so important, because if you thought, well, okay, I know God's with me, and I know God has a plan and a purpose for me, but I still have a hard time forgiving those who've wounded and offended me. Well, welcome to the club. We all do. That's human nature. But here's the thing. We are recipients of God's mercy and forgiveness. And he makes it so clear that in order for that flow of his goodness to continue into our lives, it needs to flow through our lives. And the real demonstration of Joseph's love isn't just that he forgave them and then sent them away, but that he forgave them and drew them in. And I would covet your prayers for me personally in this area, and I'll pray for you in this area, that those who've wounded, who've offended, who've spoken evil of us falsely, and it happens to everyone at some point in time, that we would have a heart to forgive, and once more, we'd be willing to restore. And how do we know if we love them? When we're willing not just to forgive them, but we're willing to bless them, see? That's what he's about doing.
6: I want to make a few comments on forgiveness and restoration. For a long time, I imagine that Joseph thought about what it would be like to be reunited with his family, to go back before all the bad stuff happened, to be reunited with them and restored to each other. When we're separated from loved ones because of unforgiveness, it can be the same. We can think back to before the relationship was broken and remember simpler, better times. But somebody did something, somebody said something, someone did not do or say something they should have, and now there is separation. And I would have you think of it this way. Did you really lose something that God will not restore to you in one way or another? Does harboring unforgiveness do anything for you, but cost you more than what you lost in the first place? Does harboring unforgiveness cause the one whom you can't forgive to pay a price that in the end God will end up holding them accountable for? No. Unforgiveness benefits nobody, but it costs the one who cannot forgive peace. Peace that is infinitely more valuable than anything that anyone could ever take away from you. The Calvary Road is a ministry of Calvary Chapel Chico, and you can visit our website, ccchico.com, or download the CC Chico app to contact us and listen to other studies from Pastor Sam. 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

0: In the 17th chapter of John, Jesus has been praying. Now we continue reading from the scriptures with John chapter 18. When Jesus had spoken these words, he went forth with his disciples over the ravine of the Kidron, where there was a garden, in which he entered with his disciples. Now Judas also, who was betraying him, knew the place, for Jesus had often met there with his disciples. Judas then, having received the Roman cohort and officers from the chief priests and the Pharisees, came there with lanterns and torches and weapons. So Jesus, knowing all the things that were coming upon him, went forth and said to them, "Whom do you seek?" They answered him, "Jesus the Nazarene." He said to them, "I am he." And Judas also, who was betraying him, was standing with them. So when he said to them, "I am he," they drew back and fell to the ground. Therefore he again asked them, "Whom do you seek?" And they said, "Jesus the Nazarene." Jesus answered, "I told you that I am he. So if you seek me, let these go their way." To fulfill the word which he spoke, "Of those whom you have given me, I lost not one." Simon Peter then, having a sword, drew it and struck the high priest's slave and cut off his right ear. And the slave's name was Malchus. So Jesus said to Peter, "Put the sword into the sheath. The cup which the Father has given me, shall I not drink it?" So the Roman cohort and the commander and the officers of the Jews arrested Jesus and bound him and led him to Annas first, for he was father-in-law of Caiaphas, who was high priest that year. Now Caiaphas was the one who had advised the Jews that it was expedient for one man to die on behalf of the people. John 18:15. Simon Peter was following Jesus, and so was another disciple. Now that disciple was known to the high priest and entered with Jesus into the court of the high priest. But Peter was standing at the door outside. So the other disciple, who was known to the high priest, went out and spoke to the doorkeeper and brought Peter in. Then the slave girl who kept the door said to Peter, "You are not also one of this man's disciples, are you?" He said, "I am not." Now the slaves and the officers were standing there, having made a charcoal fire, for it was cold, and they were warming themselves. And Peter was also with them, standing and warming himself. The high priest then questioned Jesus about his disciples and about his teaching. Jesus answered him, "I have spoken openly to the world. I always taught in synagogues and in the temple, where all the Jews come together, and I spoke nothing in secret. Why do you question me? Question those who have heard what I spoke to them. They know what I said." When he had said this, one of the officers standing nearby struck Jesus, saying, "Is that the way you answer the high priest?" Jesus answered him, "If I have spoken wrongly, testify of the wrong. But if rightly, why do you strike me?" So Annas sent him bound to Caiaphas, the high priest. For more info about this ministry, our website is the-word.info. Once again, the-word.info. Reading the Word of God without comment, this is Nicholas Hope.
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7: News this hour from Town Hall. I'm Jason Walker, Missouri's top election official, rejecting a petition for a statewide referendum on new congressional districts backed by President Trump. Supporters had submitted thousands of signatures to try to force a November election, but Republican Secretary of State Denny Hoskins asserted Tuesday the petition is, quote, unconstitutional. Senate Judiciary Committee voting 12-10 to advance the nomination of Acting Attorney General Todd Blanche to the full Senate for a final

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4: 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I'm Stephen Parr with Louis R. Abalone.
5: So this coach in the WNBA, she believes that men, biological men, should be able to play in the WNBA.
4: I think there's more than one coach that thinks that.
5: No.
4: I haven't heard a single coach that's come out in defense of Sophie Cunningham saying that men shouldn't be playing in
5: the WNBA. So Cheryl Reeve, right, she caused quite a stir. She wore this shirt that said trans kids belong, right? And she framed the whole issue as a human rights battle.
4: Is this a coach, Cheryl Reeves?
5: Yes.
4: Who's she coached for?
5: Because
4: I've never heard of her.
5: You never heard of her?
4: No.
5: Hold on. I can't say that I have either.
4: And I honestly, 98% of the country hasn't.
5: But nevertheless, I'll look up where she coaches. But,
4: okay.
5: But nevertheless, she framed this whole issue as a human rights battle, saying that trans athletes and kids deserve access and that exclusion is not the answer. And that's fine. She can believe that. But then she turns around and she complains that men are taking women's coaching jobs in the WNBA.
4: Whoa.
5: Yes.
4: I'm sorry. Which pronouns are you using, Cheryl, if that is your real name? By the way, she coaches for the Minnesota Lynx. Look, if you can have men on the basketball court, as long as they say they're women, why can't men be coaching in the WNBA? Or is the issue that you just want the men to say that they're women? It's okay.
5: Isn't that weird?
4: It's just kind of weird. If they are men, just so long as they say they're women, then they can have the women's coaching jobs?
5: Okay. I mean, once you start preaching that the women's category should be open to men,
4: right?
5: I mean, you've already blown up the logic of a protected women's space.
4: They just want you to ignore that. They want you to ignore the biological reality, and they want you to buy into the delusion. But the problem is, once you buy into the delusion, there is no reality. Once you start going, my truth, your truth, what we end up with is absolute fiction. There is no truth anymore.
5: It's selective outrage is what it is.
4: And it's defective outrage.
5: And then she goes on. I mean, the argument that she's making is that the men are taking the men's coaches.
4: Yes.
5: The men who are taking the coaching positions in the WNBA.
4: Right.
5: It's not fair.
4: Yeah.
5: She says because the WNBA's growth brought more money, more interest, and more men into the jobs in the NBA, WNBA, that had once been open to women.
4: Okay.
5: So she talked, you know.
4: So here's kind of what's interesting. This is going to offend people. Oh, my gosh. Okay. So Caitlin Clark comes in the NBA, right? So why is there more interest in the NBA? Caitlin Clark. Now, you can actually, there's a parallel to this in golf. There was a time when golf exploded in popularity, and all of a sudden there's more money flowing into golf. Do you remember when that was?
5: Tiger Woods.
4: And the reason wasn't because Tiger Woods was half black and half Asian. That's not why people started watching golf. They started watching golf because he was freaking amazing. He was heads and shoulders better than everybody else. He wore the black pants and the red shirt on Sundays, and you knew he was going to go for a run, and he was going to pass up everybody, and he was going to the victory. He's going to do the arm pump, and I got to watch that. So people started watching. Caitlin Clark is the best player in the WNBA. Not just the best player in the WNBA currently. She is by far the best player in the WNBA ever. Okay? It's not even close. And she's, what, in her second, third year, something like that? Okay? So she comes in the WNBA, and people start paying more attention. And because people start paying more attention, now the advertisers are saying, okay, you have an audience. I will buy advertising to reach the audience that's now watching you. The audience that wasn't watching you yesterday,
5: right,
4: but is watching you today because of, frankly, one player, Caitlin Clark.
5: Well, who happens to be a biological female, right?
4: And also, by the way, happens to be white in a majority black sport.
5: But people aren't watching
4: her because she's white.
5: No,
4: just like people weren't watching Tiger because he was black and Asian. They were watching because he was good. Okay?
5: Well,
4: they're watching Caitlin Clark because she's good.
5: I know, but if men belong in women's sports,
4: yes,
5: as players, which is what this coach Reeve is saying.
4: Yeah.
5: Then stop pretending that the women's category needs guarding when it comes to coaches.
4: Right.
5: If the women's category needs guarding when it comes to coaches, then maybe it needs guarding when it comes to competition, when it comes to locker rooms, when it comes to scholarships. And the question is,
4: why now are the men getting into the women's coaching in the WNBA? And it comes down to money.
5: Because
4: the WNBA teams now have enough money that they can go get a coach that they were having to compete with against college and NBA teams.
5: Oh, so what you're saying. you really stepped in. So you're saying that men's coaching is far superior or more desirable than women's coaching.
4: I am saying I'm saying is the economics of the situation that's what the team owners think.
5: But look,
4: if they're willing to pay these men to come in, and the men were going to come into the league earlier, and what you can do is you can pay them more, and she's upset that they're taking the jobs, it's because the owners think those guys are better coaches.
5: But in all fairness, aside from the fact that, you know, I was kind of ribbing you there.
4: It's a meritocracy.
5: Well, it is a meritocracy. But perhaps why men coaches are more desirable or more sought after is because they have more experience.
4: And they're more effective at coaching.
5: Well,
4: those men.
5: Wait, because of their experience?
4: Well, I don't know why, but those men that they're hiring, the owners of the team think this person, regardless of sex, this person's going to be more effective at coaching than someone else. And I couldn't afford this person before. I can now. That's what the marketplace is saying.
5: All right. Well, you know what? I could. Now you're opening up a whole other bag of
4: words
5: here. No, but for example, in the NFL.
4: Yes.
5: I'm sorry. I don't think that a 320-pound tackle is going to take coaching very seriously from a woman.
4: She's going to have to know what she's talking about.
5: I mean, I'm...
4: And she's going to have to win over the locker room. I'm not saying they can't.
5: I'm saying
4: she's going to... If she's effective, then she should get paid.
5: But see, this is... That just brings up a whole...
4: It does.
5: Interesting. But it goes to experience. But see, I'm going to go to the point, whether it's female or trans or whatever it is,
4: right,
5: it goes to experience. And I think the money flows to those who have the experience, those who have produced the results that someone is looking to fill in a position.
4: And maybe a man can't win over a locker room of female basketball players and therefore won't be effective. Maybe a female coach for a particular team might be better. Maybe not. I'm not the one making that decision. The marketplace is.
5: And you know what? The right woman might be able to coach an NFL team one day.
4: Well, we've had female coaches actually as assistant coaches. We've had a female assistant coach in the NFL. So maybe one day. But the market will decide that in the end. Let's get to the top of the things you need to know. First thing you need to know, Todd Blanche is one step closer to becoming the next Attorney General of the United States. The Senate committee cleared Blanche's nomination today in a 12-10 party line vote. He will now face a vote in front of the entire Senate, needing only a majority to become confirmed. Blanche's nomination has been held up by Republicans who are angry with President Trump's proposed lawsuit settlement against the DOJ and IRS that would have set up a fund to reimburse people who were the victims of political prosecutions. Blanche has been serving as the interim attorney general since Pam Bondi stepped down as AG earlier this year.
5: What's the senator from, forget her name, from Maine?
4: Collins?
5: She's going to be voting against him in confirming him.
4: And Mitch McConnell ain't going to show. This will be tight. Second thing you need to know, for the first time in American history, the Department of Justice is attempting to deport a terrorist. The Alien Terrorist Removal Court was created by a law in the 1990s. So far, no one has been deported by that law, and no one has appeared before that court. Now the DOJ says they will be deporting Afghan national Nazira Haji Zada. Zada's two sons were previously convicted for a plot to commit a mass shooting on Election Day in 2024. Nazira Haji Zada was arrested last month and accused of helping her sons in that unsuccessful plot. Zada's lawyers are trying to get the case removed from the Alien Terrorist Removal Court since she would be the first person ever tried in it.
5: Yeah, I think it's time for you to go.
4: I think it's time for you to go.
5: I think you've definitely, you've overstayed. That's all I'm saying.
4: Yeah, I agree. And third thing you need to know, the man who tried to kill author Salman Rushdie has been found guilty again. Hadi Mater was convicted by a federal jury on terrorism charges after he stabbed Rushdie at a public event in New York back in 2022. Rushdie was stabbed in the neck and other places, ended up being placed on a ventilator. He was in the hospital for 17 days. He lost sight in one of his eyes, received liver damage, paralysis in his left hand. Mater had spent more than a year researching a fatwa issued by Hezbollah against Rushdie for the book Satanic Verses that Rushdie published in the 1980s. Mater was already convicted of attempted murder. He's currently serving a 25-year prison sentence. He may now have a life sentence added on top of that previous sentence.
5: Yeah, you know, I mean, is violence here, I mean, censoring, I mean, freedom of speech, I mean, that's not right.
4: Yeah, the fatwa was the problem. We'll be right back.
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0: You're listening to the fastest-growing conservative talk show in the country. Faster than a speeding bullet. More powerful than a locomotive. Able to leap tall tales from Joe Biden in a single bound. Look up in the sky. It's a bird. It's a weather balloon from China.
9: We could go to war. I'm for real. So you better check yourself.
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0: 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I'm Stephen Parr with Louis R. Abalone.
1: You know, apparently, the federal government during COVID,
0: and
1: before COVID, under Anthony Fauci, used parts of aborted fetuses for research.
0: Yeah, we do this.
1: You knew that the National Institutes of Health, we knew Planned Parenthood did. We knew Planned Parenthood sold body parts from aborted fetuses.
0: Yeah, who do you think they were selling them to?
1: They weren't selling them to the federal government. The federal government...
0: They were selling them to hospitals or universities or labs that were doing research from money they got from the National Institutes of Health.
1: Well, I'll say this.
0: That's where all medical research money basically comes from these days. It comes from the federal government. So if somebody...
1: Well, not anymore.
0: If somebody anywhere in the U.S. is doing research on a fetus part, we're paying for that.
1: That's just disgusting.
0: Yes, it is.
1: But it's not happening anymore because President Trump moved to restrict federal funding for research using aborted fetal tissue. In 2019, his administration announced that the National Institute of Health scientists would no longer conduct such studies and that outside proposals using fetal tissue would, you know, face even stricter review. Then in 2026, the Trump administration went even further and barred the National Institutes of Health funding research involving fetal tissue from elective abortions altogether.
0: Wow. Yeah.
1: And I mean, this is, I'm telling you, Fauci is got, I mean, there's a lot for him to plead the fifth about.
0: Fauci is one of the biggest villains in all of American history. He is absolutely up there with Benedict Arnold. And frankly, by the way, Fauci's decisions absolutely led to the more deaths of Americans than Benedict Arnold's did. That is an absolute, I'm convinced of that 100%.
1: But you know, there will be some folks who say that the use of aborted fetuses has been used for decades. And that, in fact, hold on, where is that? That the research from 19, here it is.
0: Yeah.
1: The flu shot was developed from an aborted baby, in the 1930s.
0: Who's saying that?
1: This is according to HHS. And so they're saying that back then, the baby was already aborted. It wasn't aborted for that purpose, right?
0: Okay.
1: But is that a distinction without a difference here? I mean, this is...
0: Here's the problem. If you're going to conduct... Well, we're out of time. But it's not okay to commit murder so then you can do science experiments.
1: Not at all.
0: We got a question for our American mamas. Dear mamas, is it too risky to have an Airbnb these days with the number of people destroying them with parties?
1: Well, let's ask our American mamas. Mama.

0: And joining us now are American Mamas, Terry Netteville and Kimberly Burleson. Okay, so, you know, it's always kind of been a little risky if you're going to be, you know, renting out your place to people that you don't know. There's always a little bit of risk, kind of like being an Uber driver. There's a bit of a risk to just having people come into your car all the time. But is this trend, is this a growing trend of people trashing Airbnbs?
1: I feel like it is. And it scares me because we would like to buy one. I mean, we would love to have
0: an Airbnb. Yeah.
1: And so, but I've been seeing this kind of an uptick. And this is where, you know, these of age people, families that are seeking to stay in someone's home and it looks like a normal family.
0: Yeah.
1: And then it goes out on social media and it turns into a rager.
0: Oh.
1: And then there's destruction. Part of the fun for them is to completely destroy the home.
0: Wow. Yeah.
1: So this is what's crazy. I have a friend that this happened to.
0: Yeah, in Florida.
1: Yeah, Bobby Wiener. No, she's from California.
0: From California.
1: She, Bobby Wiener, I've talked about her before. She does all the camo makeup for our military and other countries' military. 40 years old, married to an affluent doctor, lived in Beverly Hills in a mansion. She and her husband and their couple friend are on a trip. While they're gone, her stepson had a rager that had helicopters, was on the news.
0: Okay.
1: Every single thing in her home had been, was gone, except for her grand piano.
0: Wow.
1: Everything.
0: Wow.
1: And her husband left at that moment. He was so overwhelmed. He didn't know what to do that he literally had a mental breakdown at that moment and walked away from the marriage, from the family, from the house.
2: Oh, my gosh.
1: Oh, she wrote a book about it.
0: Wow.
1: Walked away because it was so overwhelming to him.
2: Oh, my gosh.
1: And so she kind of started her life over from that point.
0: Wow.
1: But somebody, that kind of thing, like I'm thinking about these people that own these Airbnbs and these kids, I know what toll it's taking on them. It's not like just, we can go up there and fix it up. They destroyed a dream.
0: Right.
1: They destroyed so much more than just property, you know.
2: Well, they're doing these ragers, and just recently I saw on the news, and there's a man that had beautiful home, and he had set it up so he could have an Airbnb. He was out of town, and he thought a family was coming to rent it because that's what they said. And then they put out a flyer, and it basically said, as they called it something like the when the teenagers co-opt the whole thing, like they come in and they just have these
0: takeover. Basically.
2: Teen takeover. That's what it's called.
0: Yeah.
2: And all like one of the neighbors said there was like 100 kids in the pool at one time. And so they were so devastated. The neighbors were so devastated for this man that had put everything he had into this place that they started cleaning up before he even got home because they didn't want him to see everything. Like his grand piano was just cut in half.
0: Mm. Oh my God.
2: I mean, they came in and how do you, well, first of all, how can you not press charges?
1: No, there's no consequences.
2: Like, what can you do about this?
0: Yeah, you'd have to be able to have identity. You'd have to have cameras going on.
2: Yeah, yeah.
0: But then there's this whole thing about if you're putting cameras up in your Airbnb, people accuse you of being creepy.
2: Yeah.
0: Which it kind of is.
2: Yeah.
0: But you're also trying to protect your assets.
2: I know.
0: So unless you can prove who did what,
2: there was another video where the owner came in. It was, bless his heart, it was an Asian man, older man that came in. Because I guess he did have cameras, and the kids were, he was like, what are y'all doing? What are y'all doing? Because they were setting off fireworks in his home, and they broke the granite counter, and they pushed him and started hurting him. And it was devastating for me to watch, actually.
0: Yeah.
2: I haven't stopped thinking about that, because what has to be inside of somebody, no matter their age, to be able to, number one, do that,
0: right.
2: And then when an old man comes in to confront you, beat him up.
0: Right.
1: Yeah.
2: What happened to you?
1: You know what scares me is just the hive mind mentality. Mm. You know, when you see it with looters, you see it when somebody's, there's a fight starting, and then everybody jumps in and just starts like, you know, it's scary to me. Just a whole group of people in any kind of circumstance is very scary to me.
0: Yeah.
1: You know, and it bothers me just like, the sense of morale's gone, morality,
0: right?
1: No ethics. It's just kind of
2: no
1: chaos.
2: No consequences most of the time.
1: No consequences.
2: Well, you remember the Summer of Love? There were no consequences for those people that did that, burned down cities.
0: And I think that's why you'll see these things continue to happen until there are real consequences for it. This type of stuff could continue to happen.
2: Well, I wonder if people will continue to rent out their Airbnbs. I mean, they now rent out cars.
0: Right.
2: I don't know what it's called, Turo. We just did that. And I think, wow, what a risk to let someone else take your car.
0: Yeah. Mm-hmm.
2: You know, it's really interesting. I don't think I would do it.
1: Yeah,
2: I really don't.
1: I know.
0: I don't think I would either.
2: Not worth it.
0: Because you just don't know what they're going to do in your car. You know, I've seen how people treat rentals.
2: Yeah.
0: And that's mine.
1: Yeah,
2: right.
1: Exactly.
2: That's what I'm saying.
0: If you'd like to ask American Mamas a question, go to our website, americangroundradio.com/mamas. Be polite while you're there. Just click on the button. Ask the Mamas button. Terry Nutterville, Kimberly Brotherson, thank you so much.
2: Thank you.
0: And coming up next here on American Ground Radio, we are digging deep. Stick around. We'll be right back.
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7: 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Bye-bye.
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1: You know, first I want to say I still marvel at the fact that we have a Supreme Court justice who does not know what a woman is. But that aside,
2: I think she obviously knows what a woman is. I marvel at the fact we have a Supreme Court justice who does not have enough honesty and integrity in her bones to tell you that she knows what a woman is. I think that's actually worse.
1: Well, she is saying these days that she is careful. Get this. And who we're talking about is Justice Ketanji Brown Jackson.
2: Right.
1: She says she is careful to avoid even the appearance of bias. Okay? hold on. But here's what's so...
2: Has she read her opinions?
1: No. But aside from that, where she made this statement...
2: Yeah.
1: ...was on the Michelle Obama podcast. So she's making the statement...
2: Okay.
1: ...that she's careful to avoid even the appearance of bias...
2: Yes.
1: ...in front of one of the most politically connected figures... in modern democratic life. Now, that does not make her dishonest, but it does make the optics awkward. Because she says she gets these invitations, and they're screened, you know, by the legal office and the public information office to make sure there are no ethical conflicts, no fundraisers.
2: Okay.
1: And, you know,
2: I get that. That's good.
1: And she's very careful to avoid the appearance of any partiality.
2: Then what is a woman?
1: But
2: the only reason why she can't say what is a woman is because she's biased.
1: But
2: she's biased towards the left. She doesn't want to offend people on the left.
1: That's true. But my question is, if she accepted an invitation from Michelle Obama to be on Michelle Obama's podcast, would she accept an invitation
2: from Laura Bush
1: or from American Ground Radio?
2: Well, she's welcome. I'd love to have her.
1: I'm just saying.
2: Tell you what, we are officially extending the invitation to Justice Ketanji Brown Jackson.
1: She may be listening, right?
2: Right. We're in D.C. every morning.
1: But all I'm trying to say here...
2: She's welcome to come on American Ground Radio anytime she would like. We'd be happy to set it up, and I'd love to talk to her about several things. There are lots of different things. I'd love to ask her questions.
1: But I mean, this is what makes people roll their eyes.
2: Or just laugh out loud on the radio.
1: I mean, you know, you don't get to lecture the country about avoiding partiality, I should say, while choosing a venue that naturally invites the opposite conclusion.
2: Well, and again, I mean,
1: Michelle Obama is not impartial.
2: No.
1: I mean, just recently, she was proud of her country. I mean, for the very first time.
2: I don't think she is anymore. I don't think she's proud.
1: She went the other direction?
2: Yeah.
1: I got you. Maybe.
2: Frankly, not even sure she's proud of her husband anymore. But that's another thing.
1: Maybe not. But anyway, it's kind of crazy. Right, folks? Yeah. Come on.
2: Well, if she wants to avoid the appearance of bias, she should have someone proofread her opinions. Let's dig deep.
3: Working in a coal mine, going downtown. Working in a coal mine.
2: Republican Congressman Max Miller from Ohio submitted documents yesterday, requesting the House Ethics Committee investigate him. It's a bold move, Cotton. Let's see how it plays out for him. Miller's ex-wife, Emily Moreno, has accused him of domestic violence. They're in a custody battle, and you got to take all this with a grain of salt because, you know, he said, she said, all this, right? She said he poured boiling hot water on her, causing scarring. She also said he broke their daughter's collarbone and left a bruise that's the shape of his hand on the collarbone where it was broken. Miller says she's bipolar and that he has nothing to hide, so he's demanding the ethics investigation to clear his name.
1: Okay.
2: Now, that's fine, but there are a few problems with his strategy. One, it's not going to happen fast enough. And two, at the end of it, at this point, I'm not convinced he's going to be cleared fast enough. Let's start with this part. Miller is running for re-election to Congress from Ohio. But because of Ohio's election rules, if he doesn't drop out of the race by Wednesday afternoon, then the Republican Party in Ohio will not have enough time to select someone else and have them on the ballot. Wednesday afternoon's the deadline. If your name is the nominee, you're on the ballot. You can't replace him.
1: Okay.
2: All right. And those allegations have drugged down Miller's poll numbers, which may mean he ends up costing Republicans a seat in Congress. It's theoretically possible that in a district that voted for Donald Trump by 11 points, he could lose that race. And by losing that race, he could end up costing the Republicans control of the House.
1: You know, this is just, this is messy.
2: This is messy.
1: I mean, you're talking about, I mean.
2: You're talking about domestic allegations.
1: You're talking about family. And then, you know, you're injecting politics into all of this.
2: Because it's there.
1: No, I know. I understand.
2: And you want to know how much politics is in this? His wife's father is Senator Bernie Moreno from Ohio. So his ex-wife's father, his former father-in-law, is one of the senators from the state he's running for Congress from. And Senator Bernie Moreno is calling for Miller to step down. He says Miller is unstable. He says he prays constantly every time their daughter is in Miller's custody. This is nasty.
1: Boy, this is playing out on a national stage.
2: Yes.
1: Obviously.
2: And here's where it kind of gets worse.
1: Is
2: for Miller.
1: Moreno is a Republican well, right?
2: They're both Republicans. That's the thing. They're both Republicans. And Donald Trump's been asked about this. Donald Trump's like, ooh, you know, this is a family thing. I know the senator. I know the congressman. Because Max Miller actually used to work in Trump's White House in the first administration. Trump hasn't come out to defend anybody on this. He's like, I'm going to let the family let this play out.
1: Yeah.
2: And I get that.
1: I mean, how do you really know in these instances?
2: There's another piece.
1: Okay.
2: Miller's ex-girlfriend. Not the ex-wife, the ex-girlfriend.
1: Oh, he's got an ex-girlfriend.
2: Former White House press secretary Stephanie Grisham. She was the press secretary, one of the press secretaries under Donald Trump. She dated Max Miller when he was working in the Trump White House. They were both there during the first Trump administration.
1: Okay.
2: She had previously accused Miller of domestic abuse. He sued. They settled out of court with a nondisclosure agreement. So we don't really ever get the truth of what happened.
1: But now you know. I mean, it's not much of a nondisclosure agreement.
2: Well, that's the problem. She now sued him last month because he broke the nondisclosure agreement, talking about how she only made the allegations because she had a book coming out, he said. Okay, so now she's suing him of that. And then there's this comment, which is at the end of an article in the New York Post on this. They wrote, on Sunday, Miller released a trove of records he argued would exonerate him, but that included audio of him acknowledging his ex-wife's claims that he dumped hot water on her in 2024, as well as her accusing him of drug use. So he apparently had audio of himself saying he dumped hot water on his ex-wife, who was his wife at the time, and that was part of the evidence he gave to say, I'm being exonerated. Well, if he admitted to the boiling water thing, as the New York Post says he did, and there's audio of them admitting to this, then he needs to resign now and step out of the race now.
1: Well,
2: frankly, he should be prosecuted for it. That's assault.
1: Yeah. No, I mean, look, voters, you know, they have a tough job. We have a tough job in terms of who we are electing into office. You know, and the question is, were there signs? I mean, you're electing him to an office, but as an elected official, he should be held to a higher standard.
2: Look, Graham Plattner dropped out of the race, and there wasn't audio of Graham admitting to what he was accused of. And this race could cost Republicans control of the House of Representatives this fall. This is a race Republicans should win. But with Miller on the ballot, I'm not sure they do.
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10: 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Bye-bye.
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2: 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I'm Stephen Parr with Louis R. Avalone.
1: So Spain apparently has allocated 25 million euros to help or to fund the care of unaccompanied migrant minors who arrived in Spain, you know, as part of that, I don't know what you want to call it, invasion.
2: Yeah.
1: To some, many would say an illegal immigrant invasion into Spain. And this is a socialist government, obviously.
2: Right.
1: And they're allocating another 25 million euros. I mean, is that the right move? I mean, but at the same time, do you know nearly a third of Spanish children are living in poverty? A third.
2: Yeah. Spain has a lower GDP per capita than Mississippi, than West Virginia.
1: But why? And the question, and it's a great question. Why is emergency money, 25 million euros, so easily found for these newly arrived foreign minors when native Spanish children remain stuck in one of the worst child poverty situations in the EU?
2: Right.
1: You know what I'm saying?
2: Yeah.
1: I mean, it's just absolutely, it's ridiculous. I think it's a fair question. Right? Where did this money come from? And I think it angers people because Spain's child poverty problem is a long-running, structural, well-documented issue. And yet, why are millions of domestic children stuck in that hardship in Spain? And yet, I think the deeper problem is not just money, it's the message. When a government rushes to fund migrant care,
2: right,
1: while native, you know, child poverty remains so entrenched, I mean, it kind of signals to the voters that political urgency is more important than solving or addressing a very long-term need by people who actually live in that country.
2: And here is an even more disturbing aspect of all this. As bad off as people in Spain are, the people in Morocco are worse off.
1: You're absolutely right.
2: And so while Spain has just elected a socialist government, what Morocco has had has been an Islamic totalitarian government for a very long time. And it's one of the more moderate Islamic totalitarian governments, but it's still an Islamic totalitarian government. It's still dangerous to its own people. The freedom works. We've got to get this across, not just here in the U.S. We need to remember it here in the U.S., but we need more nations to understand this. Freedom works. All right, let's get to a bright spot.

0: All right, we haven't really talked about this, but over the weekend, there was a mass murder in Twin Falls, Idaho. There's a man who went to the drive-thru of the new In-N-Out restaurant. He got out of his car, went to the trunk, pulled out a rifle, and began shooting people inside the restaurant. In the end, seven people were injured, several of them seriously injured. Three people were killed. Now, as the shooter was dragging one of his victims back outside the restaurant, he was confronted by a good guy with a gun. And that is actually a really big deal. Jordan Salinas, 35-year-old, saw what was going on. He pulled his firearm. He made sure he knew who the bad guy was. So he said he got oriented, and he started firing. ABC News interviewed Jordan Salinas. He said, quote, talking about the shooter, "He seemed unusually comfortable aiming that rifle at those cars," Salinas said. "As soon as some rounds started coming at him, everything changed immediately. All that bravado he had immediately crumbled." So what you have is there's a guy walking around. I'm going to go back to a quote. We've talked about this quote often on air. George Washington, "The balance of power is the scale of peace. The unarmed man allures the ruffian." So if you aren't armed, then someone who wants to do people harm, they think you're a good target, right? Unarmed man allures the ruffian.
1: Sure, absolutely.
0: That's what happened here. As long as the shooter thought he was the only one with a gun, he's walking around with bravado. He's dragging one of his victims who's bleeding out. He's shooting at random cars now in the parking lot. And Selena says he's totally in charge. But as soon as I started firing back, and I believe that Salinas had a handgun. This other guy had an AR-15. So Salinas was technically outgunned.
1: But he was distracting him.
0: He was distracting him. And as soon as he was firing back, the criminal stopped walking around with bravado because now we have a balance of power. We have a balance of power, and within minutes, this whole thing was then done because the shooter went and killed himself.
1: But, you know, and we talk about that, the balance of power, but that's only because the founding fathers were wise enough to write the Second Amendment or believe in the rights of ordinary citizens to bear arms. It trusted ordinary Americans. And the Second Amendment, look, it says you don't have to wait around for permission to protect yourself from a violent criminal. Or historically, from an overreaching government.
0: And more to the point, the Second Amendment isn't just that people have the right to defend themselves. The Second Amendment is the people have the obligation to defend the nation. And sometimes that's from foreign adversaries. And sometimes that's from some psycho with an AR-15 at an In-N-Out. We have an obligation. We are the militia. We have an obligation to defend our nation. It's not that we just have the right to bear arms. Yes, we have that right to bear arms, but the reason we have that right to bear arms is because we have an obligation to do what Mr. Salinas did this weekend, and he saved lives, and that's a bright spot.
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5: I'm from Destrehan, Louisiana, suburb of New Orleans. 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Nice talking. Bye-bye.
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1: Hello, ladies. Look at your man. Now look at me. Now look at your man. Wait, he's not a man anymore. He's a man identifying as a woman. Now look at me. Back to him. I mean, her. She's a man again. Confused? Me too. Ladies, you want a man who stands up for what matters in this country. Be a man and listen to American Ground Radio. Ladies, look at me. You're welcome. Now he's a man again who listens to the truth at American Ground Radio.

0: 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I'm Stephen Paul with Louisar Avalone.
1: Now, the president has gone after Jeanine Pirro. I say gone after. He's expressed his displeasure in her decision to drop the charges against that former Olympian. Is he a former Olympian?
0: Yeah.
1: Or once you're an Olympian, you're always an Olympian? I mean, you know what I'm saying?
0: Okay.
1: You call him a former Olympian.
0: Well, he's not currently competing in the Olympics.
1: Right? But I mean, if you're a Marine, you're not a former Marine.
0: That's what
1: you're
0: they
1: a
0: say.
1: Marine.
0: That's what they say.
1: Okay.
0: All right.
1: So the Olympian, not a current, a formerly decorated Olympian, who was charged with vandalizing the reflecting pool in Washington, D.C., and he said all he was doing was reaching down into the water, and he was grabbing, I guess, part of the liner that was floating in the pool. And, of course, the liner floating in the pool is not intended to be there, right?
0: Right.
1: It should be adhering to some part of the perimeter or to the
0: bottom of the pool.
1: Bottom of the reflecting
0: right,
1: pool, right?
0: Right.
1: Apparently, Jeanine Pirro was summoned to the White House.
0: Yep.
1: And she brought a big white box with her.
0: Yeah.
1: And according to CBS News,
0: mm-hmm.
1: she was bringing lunch to the president. No, I'm just kidding. Just kidding. No, that's fake news.
0: Whoa.
2: Oh, wow! When I say whoa, I mean whoa!
0: Metropolitan Nashville Police Department Lieutenant Mike Holtz is a hero. Early this month, he responded to calls that a man was planning to jump from the Victory Memorial Bridge. When Lieutenant Holtz arrived, sure enough, he saw the man on the bridge. But instead of rushing in and trying to stop him or grab him, he instead just started trying to talk. Holtz says he had seen several of his military veteran friends going through similar crises. Eventually, Holtz told the man, "I love you. It's going to be all right." And that did the trick. Instead of jumping, the man reached out for a hug. Holtz said, "I think at the end when he hugged me, I think it was a release of all their emotions and just realizing that they were going to trust us to get them the help they need."
1: You never know who needs that smile, folks.
0: May your pursuit.
3: KKXX, Paradise.
4: K280, GL, Chico.
5: How do you do? Have you ever had a car that was totaled where fixing it would cost more than it was worth? Well, the man in this story felt that way about himself, and so did most everyone who knew him. They thought he was broken beyond repair, totaled. He was left on the junkyard of life until his heart and mind and life were unshackled.

Lighting the darkness with true life stories that share the good news, this is Unshackled, dramatized and produced in Chicago by Pacific Garden Mission. In a world grown increasingly dark and cruel, an act of kindness becomes a moment of truth. At Pacific Garden Mission, where the doors never close and no one is turned away, kindness is a way of life, a way of sharing the truth that love never fails. Kindness is reflected in every smile that greets the homeless, in the shiny floors and clean bunks, in every nourishing meal, every change of clothing that's offered.

0: and all without charge. Kindness is found in the medical and dental care given freely to those without means, in the classes and counseling that help to turn lives around. The old lighthouse has been in the heart of Chicago for 121 years to rescue the perishing with the love of God that never fails. Every life saved is truly a miracle, like the man in this story. And now for broadcast around the earth, here's program number 2516 in the series Unshackled, the program that makes you face yourself and think.
1: Look, there's a man on the bridge. He's gonna jump. He did!
2: He'll never survive. It must be 100 feet to the water. Maybe we can save him, but I doubt it.
1: There he is. Slow down.
2: Can you reach him?
1: Yes, but I can't pull him in.
2: Let me grab him.
1: Is he alive?
2: Can't tell. I'll try CPR while you get us to the dock.
1: Okay.
2: Get on the horn and tell the police to send the paramedics.
3: Okay, he's coming out of it. What's your name, sir?
4: George.
3: How old are you, George?
4: 49.
3: You know, you're lucky to be alive. We almost lost you twice last night. We decided to try one more time to bring you back. That didn't work. We were gonna let you go.
4: Are you crazy? I can't believe you let me live.
3: You don't want to give up yet.
4: I don't want to live.
3: Hey, don't you pull out those tubes. Tie his arms tighter.
4: Please, just let me die.
0: The man in our story had many achievements in sports, and he worked hard to succeed in life. But when he jumped from that bridge, he had long since lost everything of value. This wasn't his first attempt at suicide, and it wouldn't have been the last, except for someone who did not give up on him. This is the true story of George Pickering right now on Unshackled.
4: I was born in New Jersey in 1942. My father returned from the war when I was 4 years old, a hopeless and out-of-control drunk. He accused mother of having an affair with his brother and stabbed my uncle to death with a knife. I watched him wallowing in his blood as he slowly died in our kitchen. My father went to prison, but after a year and a half, he came home for a weekend furlough, and during an argument, he beat my mother with a wrench right in front of my sister and me. Someone called the police, and mother was taken away in an ambulance.
5: Hey, somebody calm that girl down! She's having a major breakdown! Yeah, looks like a homicide. You know, I don't expect that woman to live through the night!
4: For some months, I lived with relatives who were abusive, and I went catatonic. They put me in a state home for more than a year. During that time, I never saw my sister, and all that time I thought mother was dead. No one told me she was alive and in the hospital for 18 months. We were all reunited when I was 7 and a half. I never saw my father again, but the neighbors didn't let us forget.
6: Why don't you go outside and play, George?
7: I don't wanna.
6: It's a nice afternoon, and you don't have to be at your scout meeting for another hour.
7: I don't wanna go out there. I hate those stupid boys.
6: Why?
7: You know why.
6: Well, just ignore them, George.
7: One of them said I was crazy like my daddy. I'm not crazy.
6: You're an intelligent boy, George Pickering. Don't you ever forget it.
7: It ain't fair, Mom. Most of them won't even play with me. They call me killer son.
6: I'm sorry, son. It's not your fault.
7: I'm never gonna drink, Mom. Never gonna be like him.
6: Good, son.
7: Someday, people are going to respect the Pickering name. I don't care how long it takes.
4: In junior high, I discovered a way to get revenge on everyone who made fun of me in the past. I would beat them in sports. By the time I was in high school, I was an overachiever, playing football, gymnastics, and cross country. I worked hard to win awards. I was the captain of a wrestling team, and no one could beat me, not even the coach. My best friend was completely different from me, but he accepted me, and he never wanted anything from me.
3: How does it feel to beat the coach, George?
4: It's great. Gives you confidence, you know what I mean?
3: Well, I was never very good at sports.
4: But I like to win and show those smart-aleck kids who think they're really hot. I'm just as good as they are, even if I do live in Kramer Hill.
3: Hey, we're all the same in God's eyes.
4: Bob, I keep telling you, there is no God.
3: Where do you think you got all your athletic ability?
4: Hey, I worked hard, and someday I'm really going to show them all.
3: You probably will.
4: I mean it. I've been studying how to eat properly. You know, which fork to use and all that.
3: I guess eating hoagies isn't very good training.
4: Well, you know how those snobs are, especially on the rowing team. Next award banquet, I'll know what to do.
3: I'll bet you showed them at the last one.
4: Well, I showed them all right. I showed them what a boob I am. I hate having people look down on me, though, you know?
3: Hey, why don't you come to church with me on Sunday? Nobody will look down on you there.
4: Nah. I don't go for religion. I believe in myself. Actually, I went to church with him a few times just out of friendship. But my thoughts were somewhere else. By then, I was deeply involved in gangs in my neighborhood. I rode a motorcycle, got into lots of fights, and sold drugs to make money. But I never drank or used drugs. I loved to shock my friend Bob with tales of all my exploits while we ate lunch at the hoagie shop. I wanted to shake his belief in God.
3: How was your weekend?
4: Oh, wild. You wouldn't believe some of the things that went on.
3: More fights?
4: That goes without saying. There's a fight every night somewhere. We just ride around till we find one, or make one.
3: Yeah, I guess fighting is human nature.
4: I've joined a motorcycle gang, too.
3: Now, how did that happen?
4: I fought with one of them and won. Man, there's some bad dudes in those gangs. And you know what? They swap women the way they swap jokes. And I figure, why not?
3: Hey, this kind of lifestyle will get you into trouble, George.
4: You know, some of those guys even sacrifice animals.
3: Demon worship? Man, that's awful.
4: Yeah, it's weird stuff. But who cares?
3: God does. There is a God, George, and he cares.
4: There were two sides of me in high school, the gang member and the boy who wanted to succeed. I joined the debating team, chess team, and was on the student council. I looked for ways to win awards and won 4 national championship medals in rowing. I tried to look strong and act tough, but inside I felt hollow. I won a college scholarship, and it was there that I fell in love.
8: I'm really glad you don't drink, George. So many students do. They think it's cool.
4: I vowed a long time ago I'd never touch this stuff. I want to make something of my life.
8: You can, with God's help.
4: I'll do it on my own.
8: Does anybody in your family know the Lord?
4: Nope. My grandfather wouldn't even let us talk about God. I went to church once or twice with a friend in high school, but, you know, religion just leaves me cold.
8: Why don't you believe in God?
4: How could there be a God with all the horrible things that go on in the world? I mean, what kind of a God would allow stuff like that to happen?
8: Bad things happen because people don't follow the Lord. We need him.
4: Not me.
8: George, I love the Lord. I can't spend my life with someone who doesn't believe in him.
4: But I love you, Amy. I promise to take good care of you.
8: I know you do, and I love you too, George. But it wouldn't work. It's better if we break up now.
4: Heartbroken, I dropped out of school, got drafted, and spent 2 years in the Army. Back home again, I met another girl in a bar. We loved to dance with each other and spending time together. We were married within a year. I worked hard and tried to be a good father, but nothing filled the emptiness inside that was always there. Then, 10 years into our marriage, a simple barbecue became a turning point. The host had nothing but beer, so I drank one. Didn't seem to hurt me, so I continued to drink occasionally. But after a while, it was every day because alcohol dulled the pain of life.
9: You're drinking an awful lot, George.
4: So what? I can handle it.
9: You know what it did to your father.
4: I'm not the same as my old man.
9: George, that much booze will ruin your insides if nothing else.
4: Lay off!
9: If you get into another fight, I'm going to leave without you.
4: Oh, fine.
9: And you can sleep alone tonight.
10: Yeah, yeah.
9: I don't like sleeping with a drunk.
4: Alcohol took over my life. I hid bottles everywhere. I buried one in the garden with a straw sticking up so I could pretend to be weeding when I was actually drinking. On the wall of the garage, we had a hose coiled up that I filled with vodka so I could suck out a drink whenever I worked on the car. I hid them on the side of the road, under the car seat, and crawl spaces under the house. My marriage of 25 years was destroyed by my actions. It fell apart, and so did I.
9: George, go to AA or something.
10: I tried going there and all that talk about a higher power. It's stupid.
9: I can't stand it anymore.
10: Ah, what do you mean?
9: Look at this mess you made. You were a man once. You're an animal now.
10: Hey, I don't have to take that from you.
9: Then leave. Just leave us alone.
10: Oh, you'd like that, wouldn't you, Missy?
9: Yes. You're nothing but a drunk. You're just like your father.
10: You just shut up.
9: Stop it.
10: You shut up.
9: Get away from me. I hate you. And I wish you were dead.
4: I knew it was time to leave before I heard her. I had lost the respect of my daughters, lost my job, my paid-off home, everything I had worked for. I was on the streets, so I might as well be on drugs, too. I tried marijuana, then cocaine and heroin. With nothing to live for, and to escape the ugly pain of what I'd become, I swallowed 55 pills with a pint of vodka.
0: In a moment, we'll learn the results of this desperate act.
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4: A friend found me unconscious and called an ambulance. That was my first attempt at suicide. Failure didn't improve my outlook or my relationship with others, as one by one, my friends and family abandoned me. I was glad Mother didn't see me hit bottom, but my sister did.
12: You look terrible, George. You're drunk again, aren't you?
10: You sound like my wife. Or should I say, my ex-wife.
12: Well, she wouldn't be your ex if you'd quit drinking.
10: Nah, it's over. She doesn't want me anymore. Told me to get out.
12: How can you drink like that? Don't you remember what it did to Dad?
10: I could never be like him.
12: You already are. She's afraid of you, and so are the girls. Go to rehab or AA.
10: I tried that. Doesn't help. I've been to so many rehabs, my head's spin.
12: You don't want to quit.
10: That doesn't matter now. Who cares?
12: Your daughters care. You embarrass them, staggering around, fighting and swearing.
10: Well, I guess I'm just no good.
12: Not when you drink, George. Go on. Come back when you're sober.
10: Yeah.
4: I was so discouraged that later on, I went into my sister's basement and hung myself. My niece found me and cut me down in time to save my life. They took me to a psychiatric hospital, after which I went right back to alcohol and heroin. Then I tried to hang myself in the backyard, but my daughter and a neighbor cut me down. Another trip to yet another psychiatric hospital, to no avail. I had to be free of the demons inside of me. That's when I jumped off the bridge in Atlantic City. Even at the hospital, I tried to hang myself with the bathrobe they gave me. I awoke to find myself strapped to a gurney with four-point restraints.
3: Hello, George. I'm sorry about the restraints, but we can't let you harm yourself.
10: Then get these tubes out of my arm, man.
3: If you cooperate, we will. Now, this isn't your first attempt, is it?
10: Not the last one either. You're looking at a dead man.
3: Not if we can help it.
10: I'm no good to anybody.
3: You've tried rehab?
10: I've been through detox more than a dozen times, 6 rehabs, 3 mental hospitals.
3: Well, I'm afraid there's one more coming up. They're sending you to Ancora.
10: What's the point?
3: Rehabilitation, George.
10: Never happened.
3: Well, the end of the line is the new Lisbon State Home. But a judge would have to send you there.
10: Over my dead body.
3: George, what do you know about God?
10: I've read the Bible.
3: Well, look, I know a couple of places that have been able to help guys like you. They rely on God to fight alcohol and drug addiction. Are you willing to try?
10: Yeah. Why not?
3: Okay. One has a 6-week waiting list. But you can get into the other as soon as you're off medication. They won't take anyone who's still on drugs.
4: I lied about having read the Bible. Even though withdrawal was a nightmare, I began to fake taking my meds until I was free of them. I entered the first Christian rehab, but was scared to death of their prayers and worship and ran away, back to the streets, back to the alcohol. For a time, I broke into friends' houses and stole their booze. Then I got a part-time job at a junkyard and drank full-time to escape the memories.
7: There goes the killer's son. He's crazy. Stay away from him. Stay away from him.
8: I can't spend my life with someone who doesn't believe in God.
7: He's weird. Stay away from him. Stay away from him.
2: There is a God, George. There is a God.
7: You're just like your father. I hate you and wish you were dead.
10: It's not my fault.
2: There is a God. There is a God.
10: How could you let this happen to me, God? Huh?
4: I was drinking a half a gallon of whiskey a day, but shooting up drugs was out of the question because I couldn't stop shaking long enough to get the works in my arm. After 3 weeks of drinking 24/7, the other Christian rehab called and asked me if I was sober. Yeah, I slurred. They told me to be there by 3.
13: Hello?
4: Sis, it's me. Ugh,
13: you're drunk.
4: Yeah, but I'm going into rehab. Yes, sirree, I'm going.
13: Fine, George.
4: I need a ride to this place. It's 45 miles away.
13: Call someone else.
4: I did. No one will take me.
13: Well, neither will I.
4: I gotta be there by 3.
13: Call your daughters.
4: I did. They hung up on me. They hate me, Nora. Said I was dead. Can you believe that?
13: What do you expect after the way you acted? Nobody trusts you, George. Nobody. You're on your own.
4: Nora, please. You... I staggered through a shower, packed a bag, and headed down the road on my Harley. I fell at least 5 times. 45 miles later, I pulled into the Bible Center. Where's the rehab?
3: You can't stay here if you come here drunk.
4: If you don't keep me, I'm going to drive my bike into the first car coming down the highway.
3: You rolled that thing down here in your condition?
14: We'd better take him to detox. They know the rules.
3: Well, we could let him sleep it off.
14: Oh, we have to hide him somehow.
4: Please just let me die. Put me out of my misery.
3: All right, let's just put him to bed and let him sleep it off. Then we can decide what to do.
4: The next 6 days were horrible. I was physically ill, constantly, and shook uncontrollably. 2 big guys took care of me by day, and at night, an angel of mercy in her 70s stayed by my side.
14: Please, Lord, save this man. Somehow get him through this awful time. Lord, you are so good and so kind. Help him to see how much he needs you. Break the stronghold, Lord, that has him so deceived. Please, Father, help him.
3: How's he doing?
14: Oh, still can't eat. Shakes all the time. Can't hold anything down.
3: God will help him.
14: God is the only one who can. Now, come on, George. Have a little soup.
4: No.
3: George, put your faith in Jesus. He will be your strength. He will help you overcome and give you victory over alcohol.
14: If the Son, therefore, shall make you free, ye shall be free indeed.
4: The prayers of the workers and their continued efforts to explain the scriptures began to penetrate my heart and mind. When the withdrawal ended, I went down to the chapel and got on my knees and cried out to God. I had had enough. Later, one of the counselors and I walked around the grounds for about 3 hours one day as he helped me to get assurance of my salvation.
3: George, let's walk over that way, through the trees.
4: I'm sure glad I can walk again without stumbling. And I'm glad you guys covered up for me. You know, otherwise I'd be dead by now.
3: You were in bad shape when you arrived.
4: I've been in bad shape ever since I was 7 years old. It was like a big hole inside that just kept getting bigger. But I don't feel that way anymore.
3: George, everyone who tries to live without the Lord has that hole inside. That's the reality of sin, being separated from God.
4: I didn't want anything to do with God. Always blamed him for the terrible things that happened when I was a kid.
3: Most people do. Funny, isn't it? If he's ultimately responsible, then why don't we go to him for help?
4: I wish I had.
3: God never gave up on you, George. He's not willing that any should perish.
4: It's hard to believe how low I sank.
3: Oh, you're no worse than anyone else. God says we're all sinners. There is none righteous. And James wrote that whosoever shall keep the whole law and yet offend at one point, he is guilty of all.
4: I felt guilty of all. You know, I tried to commit suicide 4 times.
3: Satan was trying to destroy you. Jesus said in John chapter 10, verse 10, the thief cometh not but for to steal and to kill and to destroy. I am come that they might have life and that they might have it more abundantly.
4: But there's just so much wrong in my life right now. My daughters won't have anything to do with me. I'm more than $100,000 in debt. I can't even keep a job. All my family and friends have given up on me.
3: God can change all that as you walk in obedience to his word.
4: I hope you're right.
3: That's why Jesus came, to rescue us from the power of sin and death. God says the penalty for sin is death. So Jesus, being God in the flesh, paid the penalty by dying in our place.
4: It's so hard to understand how his death covers my sin.
3: Okay, George. Suppose there were a rich man, rich enough to pay every debt that everyone in the world owed, okay? But you had to go to him and ask, please, pay my debt. And he does it, just because you ask, and just because he cares. Not because you've done anything to deserve it. That's grace.
4: That's what God did?
3: Yes. For by grace are ye saved through faith, and that not of yourselves. It is the gift of God, not of works, lest any man should boast. Ephesians chapter 2, verses 8 and 9. George, if you ever expect to have any kind of life, you must receive him as Lord and Savior.
4: I prayed in the chapel not long ago. Is that what you mean?
3: It's the blood of Christ Jesus that paid for your sins. Colossians chapter 1, verse 14 says, in whom we have redemption through his blood, even the forgiveness of sins. You see, to be born again, you need to ask Christ into your heart and life, George.
4: I want to do that.
3: All right. Then let's get down on our knees right now and pray.
4: We did, and my life has completely changed. Within 13 months, my debts were settled, and I enrolled in Bible college. I graduated in 1996. I'm doing graduate work while I pastor a small church in Pennsylvania. My daughters and I are friends again. I have learned never to give up, no matter how bad I think things are. There is always hope to those in Christ. If you believe that Jesus died for your sins and rose again, and if you ask his forgiveness, he will set you free of whatever has you bound. For the Son of Man has come to seek and to save that which was lost.
0: Does that describe you, listening friend? If you are bound by sin, remember John chapter 3, verse 17. For God sent not his Son into the world to condemn the world, but that the world through him might be saved. To have that gift of salvation, pray with us right now. Lord, I confess that I'm a sinner. I'm lost without you. I want your gift of salvation. I believe you sent Jesus to die in my place, and that he rose from the dead, and that we might have eternal life. Thank you, God, for your grace and your love. Come into my life and make me like Jesus. If you prayed with us in faith, then hear and believe Ephesians chapter 2, verse 19. Now, therefore, ye are no more strangers and foreigners, but fellow citizens with the saints and of the household of God.
11: 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And our address? 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So until next time, unless our Lord returns before then, the doors to Pacific Garden Mission are open night and day. Thanks for listening, and may God

0: What's wrong with our world? Why does it seem like hostility so often prevails? Relationships are easily broken, personally, politically, culturally, and internationally. Today on Truth for Life, Alistair Begg looks to the Bible to find the root cause that ultimately underlies all conflict.
1: Daniel chapter 10. In the third year of Cyrus, king of Persia, a word was revealed to Daniel, who was named Belteshazzar. And the word was true, and it was a great conflict. And he understood the word and had understanding of the vision. In those days, I, Daniel, was mourning for 3 weeks. I ate no delicacies, no meat or wine entered my mouth, nor did I anoint myself at all for the full 3 weeks. On the 24th day of the first month, as I was standing on the bank of the great river, that is, the Tigris, I lifted up my eyes and looked, and behold, a man clothed in linen, with a belt of fine gold from Uphaz around his waist. His body was like beryl, his face like the appearance of lightning, his eyes like flaming torches, his arms and legs like the gleam of burnished bronze, and the sound of his words like the sound of a multitude. And I, Daniel, alone saw the vision, for the men who were with me did not see the vision, but a great trembling fell on them, and they fled to hide themselves. So I was left alone and saw this great vision, and no strength was left in me. My radiant appearance was fearfully changed, and I retained no strength. Then I heard the sound of his words, and as I heard the sound of his words, I fell on my face in deep sleep with my face to the ground. And behold, a hand touched me and set me trembling on my hands and knees. And he said to me, O Daniel, man greatly loved, understand the words that I speak to you and stand upright, for now I have been sent to you. And when he had spoken this word to me, I stood up trembling. Then he said to me, fear not, Daniel, for from the first day that you set your heart to understand and humbled yourself before your God, your words have been heard, and I have come because of your words. The prince of the kingdom of Persia withstood me 21 days, but Michael, one of the chief princes, came to help me. For I was left there with the kings of Persia and came to make you understand what is to happen to your people in the latter days. For the vision is for days yet to come. When he had spoken to me according to these words, I turned my face toward the ground and was mute. And behold, one in the likeness of the children of man touched my lips. Then I opened my mouth and spoke. I said to him who stood before me, O my Lord, by reason of the vision, pains have come upon me, and I retain no strength. How can my Lord's servant talk with my Lord? For now no strength remains in me, and no breath is left in me. Again one, having the appearance of a man, touched me and strengthened me. And he said, O man greatly loved, fear not, peace be with you, be strong and of good courage. And as he spoke to me, I was strengthened and said, let my Lord speak, for you have strengthened me. Then he said, do you know why I have come to you? But now I will return to fight against the prince of Persia. And when I go out, behold, the prince of Greece will come. But I will tell you what is inscribed in the book of truth. There is none who contends by my side against these, except Michael, your prince. And as for me, in the first year of Darius the Mede, I stood up to confirm and strengthen him. Amen. Well, what is actually wrong with our world this morning? What is wrong with our world? How come it is so unbelievably broken? You may have been asking yourself the question. You may actually have come along to church this morning in the hope that perhaps somewhere along the line you may find an answer to that question, because you're deeply concerned, and understandably so. What is wrong with the world? How do we account for the atrocities of these days? Why is it that in all of our attempts at unity of the nations and of the homes and so on, there is so much conflict in our world? And perhaps most importantly of all, when, if ever, will it all end? This is not just a piece of rhetoric. I'm finding, and I'm sure you're finding too, that these questions abound at the moment, and it makes perfect sense. And it may be of surprise to us, and then perhaps we can pass it on to others, to acknowledge the fact that the 10th chapter of Daniel actually helps us in this matter. That it doesn't help us in a way that is exclusive to the 10th chapter. It is in keeping with the rest of the book, and it enables us to grapple with these kinds of questions. Chapter 10 is the beginning of the closing section of the book. It is largely a vision that is followed by a prolonged prophecy that runs all the way through chapter 11 and into chapter 12. And as we've said so many times in this study, it is absolutely imperative that we don't allow ourselves to be distracted by the debatable details, but instead make sure that we are majoring on the major themes that unfold for us from the text. We have said again and again, quoting the Westminster Confession, that not all parts of the Bible are equally understandable or as easy to understand as other parts, but those parts that relate to the unfolding story of salvation, both in their statements individually and in the impact of them cumulatively, leave a man or a woman in no doubt that salvation belongs to the Lord. Now, it is immediately clear from the reading of the opening verse that Daniel has been made aware of what he refers to as a great conflict. And this word that has come to him has been understood, and he has something of an understanding of the vision. To that vision we will come later in the day, all being well. And what he is making clear to us in recording it for us is that what, if you like, was happening on the ground was tied to conflict in the heavenly realms, that the unfolding drama of history needs to be understood in light of all that the Bible makes clear concerning history. Again, to repeat ourselves, we have said on numerous occasions that the only way that we can really understand world history is with our Bibles. Not that all the events in the unfolding story of history, I haven't found the Battle of Hastings in the Bible, I haven't found Napoleon in the Bible, and so on. But nevertheless, it is the way in which the Bible unfolds the drama of history that we can then say, well, I can begin to make sense of what is going on here. Wouldn't you agree that the events of the last 10 days or so have created the impression in many of us that there is something far deeper, something far more sinister behind these horrific events in our world, and particularly those events which are making clear the fierce opposition of many in our world to the person and work of the Lord Jesus Christ, and consequently to those who name the name of the Lord Jesus Christ? And one of the questions must surely be, why is it that that is the case? Why should it be? Why should it be that the followers of Jesus are so manifestly opposed, unlike the followers of other religious figures? Abraham Kuyper is famous for a lot of things, but his one great quote that most people know reads as follows: "There is not one square inch in the whole domain of our human existence over which Christ, who is sovereign over all, does not cry, 'Mine.' Not one square inch in the entire domain of human existence exists apart from Christ. The person you are sitting next to could not exist, does not exist, apart from Christ. The water that comes out of your tap does not exist apart from Christ. The stars in the sky," and so we can go through, bearing testimony to what Kuyper is saying. "Jesus," says Paul when he writes to the Ephesians, "has been raised from the dead. He's seated in the heavenly places, far above all rule and authority and power, and above every name that is named, not only in this age, but also in the one to come." Now, Paul is writing that to the church in Ephesus, who are opposed, who find that they are marginalized, who are suffering from all kinds of trials directly related to their affirming of the fact that Jesus is the Savior of all who will come to him in faith. And it is on account of that that the evil one and his minions is opposed to that very reality and consequently engages in conflict. Now, this is not something that springs up from nowhere. This is the conflict that is announced for us at the very beginning of the Bible in Genesis chapter 3, and to which we refer from time to time, is referred to in theological terms as the proto-evangelion or euangelion. And here it is. God speaks to the serpent, to Satan, and he says, I will put enmity between you and the woman, and between your offspring and her offspring. He shall bruise your head, and you shall bruise his heel. Here you have this prophecy eventually pointing forward to Christ who is to come. And as a result of that, all conflict in the world ultimately may be traced to that one root. Now, you're not going to get this from listening to the news. I don't think I've heard anybody or read in any newspaper this week, anybody saying, well, you know, there's no surprise that all this is going on because after all, we exist with conflict in the heavenly realms. There is a great cosmic battle that ensues in a realm that we do not actually see and which we are prone to reject as scientific rationalists, as people who say all that we have is now and all the reality is in the tangible, in the seeable, and in the observable, and so on. And the Bible challenges that. Our fight then, says Paul in Ephesians 6, having identified the triumph of Christ, is not against a physical enemy. It is against organizations and powers that are spiritual. We are up against the unseen power that controls this dark world and spiritual agents from the very headquarters of evil. Now, you're going to have to decide whether you believe this or not. You're going to have to determine whether you're going to bow down under the authority of God's word and realize that the conflict in our world and the opposition to the Lord Jesus and to his people, which is manifest in many parts of our world today, is not simply as a result of political bumbling, ineptitude, a bad attitude on the part of people, but is traceable to the fact that within the corridors of power, within the governments of the world, there are dark and sinister unseen forces that are at work. That the very people who are making decisions unwittingly may be the very agents of these things. That sounds so bizarre, doesn't it? Let me quote Kuyper again in his second most famous quote in the opening, I think, of the Free University of Amsterdam. This is what he says. If once the curtain were pulled back and the spiritual world behind it came to view, it would expose to our spiritual vision a struggle so intense, so convulsive, sweeping everything within its range, that the fiercest battle ever fought on earth would seem, by comparison, a mere game. It is not here, but it is up there. That is where the real conflict is waged, and our earthly struggle drones in its backlash. The most powerful forces in our world are unseen forces, and we actually live our lives largely, if not in some cases, completely unaware of the spiritual battles that ensue in the heavenly realms. And if we had ever doubted that, surely our studies in Daniel make it perfectly clear to us that God is revealing to his servant 6 centuries BC that the immediacy of the conflict on the ground that the people of God are facing there is emblematic of that which will continue through the ages until in this final great denouement, when Christ, who is all in all, comes, he will usher us into an entirely different realm. Now, that seems like a very long introduction, and I guess it is, but it is purposeful. I want to try and make sure that we set this scene. I then want us to get no further than really just the first 2 or 3 verses. We'll come back to the bulk of it later on. I wrote down in my notes just a heading that reads, Daniel, still serving after all these years. And those of you who are Paul Simon fans will recognize just where that notion comes from. Instead of still crazy after all these years, which fits many of us, Daniel is still serving after all these years. Now, It is interesting to me, and I hope to you as well, thereby making it worthy of comment, that this first verse of chapter 10 seems to be directly taking us back to the beginning of the entire book, identifying the time frame as being in the third year of Cyrus, the king of Persia, a word revealed to Daniel, who was named Belteshazzar. Well, we know he was named Belteshazzar. Why are you mentioning it here? Well, presumably to remind us that what is happening in chapter 10 is directly tied to all that has preceded it. If you go back to Daniel chapter 1 for just a moment, you see there that it is in verse 7 that the chief of the eunuchs gave them their names, and Daniel he called Belteshazzar. And in verse 21, the very final verse of the chapter, and Daniel was there until the first year of King Cyrus. Well, now chapter 10, verse 1, in the third year of Cyrus, king of Persia. I think it's a deliberate reinforcement of these things so that we might recognize that God, who had put him in that position, was still with him, and this Daniel was still serving. You say, well, he was supposed to be there until the first year of the king of King Cyrus, and now it says that in the third year of King Cyrus, he was still there. Oh, yeah. It just said that he'd be there until the first. It didn't say he wouldn't be there for longer than the first. Maybe it was until the first that rounded out his formal service, and after that, he's in a kind of retirement mode. And so by the time we get to year three, he is confronted by this word. He understands something of the vision. And then having given to us this kind of editorial introduction, he's then going to tell us exactly what was going on. Now, as I study this, I thought it would be purposeful to pause for a moment and just recognize three aspects of Daniel's life and service. He is distinguished by his service of the living God. You remember back in chapter 6 when he's in the den of lions and the king, who's had a very broken night of sleep, comes down early in the morning to see if Daniel is still around. And when he cries out in an anguished voice, you remember what it says, he cried out. He came near to the den. This is the 20th verse of Daniel 6. He came near to the den where Daniel was. He cried out in a tone of anguish, declaring, "O Daniel, servant of the living God." He didn't say, "O Daniel, dreamer of dreams, visionary, Daniel, great leader, Daniel, fantastic administrator." All of those things were true. No, he says, "Daniel, servant. Has your God, whom you serve continually, been able to deliver you from the lions?" And of course, the answer was yes. And so it is that we have him identified throughout the entire book in relationship to his service of the living God. Well, here are the three words that I want you to get. Number one, to notice that he is faithful, that he is faithful in this respect. By this time, he was an old man. If he'd been taken away at the age of 18 and these years have elapsed that are 70, then he's 88. He's definitely in the second half of his eighth decade. He's the age of some of us here. He's the age that some of us hope we will one day become. And throughout the book, he has been marked by his faithfulness in two respects particularly. Absolutely faithful in listening to the word of God, and absolutely faithful in seeking the face of God, listening to his word and seeking his face. That was the thing that annoyed his friends and his companions. Why do you have to be this way? Why can't you just be like everybody else? Why do you have to be so engaged with all of this stuff? And that, of course, was the basis of their charge against him, because they knew that they could find him in that situation because of his faithfulness in these regards. He is, if you like, the embodiment of the second half of Isaiah 66, 2. "This is the one to whom I will look, says the Lord, he who is humble and contrite in spirit and who trembles at my word." And it is in this trembling response to the word of God that we find Daniel here. Now, again, it is important to realize that the third year of Cyrus, the king of Persia, is a marker for us to recognize what is going on elsewhere. And here you need to turn to Ezra and to chapter 1 for just a moment in order that you can get a hold of this. Ezra chapter 1, reads, in the first year of Cyrus, king of Persia, that the word of the Lord by the mouth of Jeremiah might be fulfilled, the Lord stirred up the spirit of Cyrus, king of Persia, so that he made a proclamation throughout all of his kingdom.

0: and also put it in writing. And so a number of them leave. But interestingly, Daniel doesn't leave. Well, I suppose part of the reason that he wasn't going back is that he didn't want to go back. When you're 86, you presumably don't want to do some of the things that you did when you were 46 or 36 or 26 or even 76. He wasn't as physically commanding as he would have been as a younger man. And after all, there were people like Ezra and Nehemiah and their helpers who were put in position ostensibly in order that they might do the heavy lifting. So Daniel stays, and he does some heavy lifting of his own. What is that heavy lifting? He prays. His faithfulness is revealed in listening to the word of God and seeking the face of God. And as he seeks the face of God, having understood the great conflict that is about to come, he prays for the people of God immediately in their return to Jerusalem and in the awareness of the conflict that will ensue following that return. In other words, quite remarkably, he is committed to a project in which he himself had no immediate part, and the conclusion of which he would not live to see.
1: 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We'll hear more about the vital work of the faithful tomorrow. As we learned in today's message, Jesus is the Savior of all who come to him in faith, and he is sovereign over all, above every name that is named. 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The book was co-written by Alistair and his friend and fellow theologian Sinclair Ferguson. They take a close look at the unique nature of the Lord Jesus and the various ways the Bible describes his character and ministry. For example, in the book you'll learn why Jesus is given names like the Son of Man, or the Suffering Servant, the Lamb on the Throne, why these identities are an encouragement to all believers. Name Above All Names delivers an in-depth exploration of seven qualities of Jesus' identity, offering remarkable insights from two seasoned pastors to give you a well-fortified appreciation for the person and work of Jesus. 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It's perfect for personal reflection, or you can use it with your small group Bible study. 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Thanks for listening today. As we get older, we may not be able to do all the things we did in our youth. We may retire from our jobs when we reach a certain age, but we still have work to do for God. Tomorrow we'll find out why. The Bible teaching of Alistair Begg is furnished by Truth for Life, where the learning is for living.
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Jesus has been arrested. Now we continue reading from the Bible at John 18, 25. Now Simon Peter was standing and warming himself. So they said to him, "You are not also one of his disciples, are you?" He denied it and said, "I am not." One of the slaves of the high priest, being a relative of the one whose ear Peter cut off, said, "Did I not see you in the garden with him?" Peter then denied it again, and immediately a rooster crowed. Then they led Jesus from Caiaphas into the praetorium, and it was early. And they themselves did not enter into the praetorium so that they would not be defiled, but might eat the Passover. Therefore Pilate went out to them and said, "What accusation do you bring against this man?" They answered and said to him, "If this man were not an evildoer, we would not have delivered him to you." So Pilate said to them, "Take him yourselves and judge him according to your law." The Jews said to him, "We are not permitted to put anyone to death." To fulfill the word of Jesus which he spoke, signifying by what kind of death he was about to die,

0: priests delivered you to me. What have you done?" Jesus answered, "My kingdom is not of this world. If my kingdom were of this world, then my servants would be fighting so that I would not be handed over to the Jews. But as it is, my kingdom is not of this realm." Therefore Pilate said to him, "So you are a king?" Jesus answered, "You say correctly that I am a king. For this I have been born, and for this I have come into the world, to testify to the truth. Everyone who is of the truth hears my voice." Pilate said to him, "What is truth?" And when he had said this, he went out again to the Jews and said to them, "I find no guilt in him, but you have a custom that I release someone for you at the Passover. Do you wish then that I release for you the king of the Jews?" So they cried out again, saying, "Not this man, but Barabbas." Now Barabbas was a robber. Pilate then took Jesus and scourged him. And the soldiers twisted together a crown of thorns and put it on his head and put a purple robe on him. And they began to come up to him and say, "Hail, King of the Jews," and to give him slaps in the face. Pilate came out again and said to them, "Behold, I am bringing him out to you so that you may know that I find no guilt in him." Jesus then came out, wearing the crown of thorns and the purple robe. Pilate said to them, "Behold the man." So when the chief priests and the officers saw him, they cried out, saying, "Crucify! Crucify!" Pilate said to them, "Take him yourselves and crucify him, for I find no guilt in him." The Jews answered him, "We have a law, and by that law he ought to die, because he made himself out to be the Son of God." We will continue reading this horrible account of the crucifixion of Jesus Christ, the God-man, next time. Reading without comment from the Scriptures, this is The Word.
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4: Bo, the mechanic.
5: "Well, ma'am, I figured out what was wrong with the car."
6: "Oh, what's wrong?"
5: "Well, I started by securing the vacuum fitting here, and I checked on the fuel metering orifices.
6: Uh-huh.
5: I ran a diagnostics on the FP terminal data link connector here.
6: Oh.
5: But with the multi-port fuel injector, I thought it might be the inline electric fuel pump.
6: Uh-huh.
5: So when I checked the vacuum line from the fuel pressure regulator, it dawned on me with each crankshaft revolution that each injection would have to fire once every revolution. So it told me what the problem was."
6: "Which was?"
5: "You're out of gas. We put a few gallons in. We'll have you out of here in a few minutes, ma'am."
6: "Oh, thanks, Bo. Thanks."
5: "Yeah, that ain't nothing."
6: "Hey, Bo, what's that fish on your window there?"
5: "Oh, that's the ancient Icta symbol of the early Messianic followers."
6: "Oh."
5: "They used it as covert communication to identify themselves to each other during the persecution of Nero. Its modern uses proclaim one's allegiance to the new covenant, where one is sanctified and redeemed by the blood of the Lamb."
6: "Which means?"
5: "Oh, that fish means I'm a follower of Jesus, ma'am."
6: "Oh."
4: Don't be like Bo. 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
8: There's power in the Word of God. And sometimes you'll share it and a person will say, "I don't believe that. I don't accept that." Share it anyway.
9: The Word of God is alive and powerful and sharper than any two-edged sword. Pastor Greg Laurie urges us to use it.
8: I found that sometimes scriptures are like time bombs that detonate later. They act like they don't care, but then 3 o'clock in the morning, they wake up and that verse is in their head, because God's Word will not return void. This is

When God wanted to share his message of love, surprisingly, he chose to use people to reach people. Flawed, fallible, foible-filled people. But the power of the message is not in us messengers. It's built into the message. And the boldness and direction we need is built into us by the Spirit who lives within us. Pastor Greg Laurie discusses that today on The New Beginning, as he continues a message from his brand new series in Acts, a series called The Upside Down Life.

0: turn to Acts chapter 2. And the title of my message before us now is The Secret to Sharing the Gospel Effectively. Let's read Acts 2, verses 2 to 7. I'm reading, by the way, from the New Living Translation. On the day of Pentecost, all the believers are meeting together in one place. Suddenly, there was a sound from heaven like the roaring of a mighty windstorm, and it filled the house where they were sitting, and then what looked like flames or tongues of fire appeared and settled on each of them. And everyone present was filled with the Holy Spirit, and they began speaking in other languages as the Spirit gave them this ability. At that time, there were devout Jews from every nation living in Jerusalem, and when they heard the loud voice, everyone came running. And they were bewildered to hear their own language being spoken by the believers. And they were completely amazed and said, how can this be? We'll stop there. So God is getting ready now to change the world with 120 people. What can we learn from them? They were unified. They were unified. They were together. Verse 2, on the day of Pentecost, all the believers were meeting together in one place. These believers had no earthly power. They had no armies. They had no money. They had no status. They had no political power, but they had Jesus, and Jesus had them, and they were together. So let's look now at what Peter says. Acts chapter 2, verse 36. He gets up and says these words to the people gathered. Everyone in Israel know for certain the Lord God has made this Jesus, whom you crucified, to be both Lord and Messiah. Peter's words pierced their hearts. And they said to him and the other apostles, brothers, what should we do? Peter replied, every one of you should repent of your sins and turn to God and be baptized in the name of Jesus Christ for the forgiveness of your sins, and you will receive the gift of the Holy Spirit. This promise is to you, to your children, those who are far away, and to all who have called on the Lord our God. Then Peter continued preaching for a long time, strongly urging all the listeners, save yourselves from this crooked generation. Those who believed what Peter said were baptized and added to the church that day, about 3,000 in all. Wow, stop there. Why did Peter have such an amazing response to his message? Point number one is he knew his audience or his congregation. He knew that some of the people he was speaking to literally played a role in the crucifixion of Jesus. Can you imagine if maybe one of those Roman guards was there that pounded the spikes into the hands of Jesus? The religious leaders were there for sure, listening in, very critical. And he points maybe a finger, you crucified him. Not speaking figuratively, he's saying, you, I know you, I remember you, I was there, I saw you. You crucified him. So it's very specific. He also quotes a lot of scripture. He quotes huge portions of the Old Testament, apparently from memory. So the fisherman had been busy. He had been reading and memorizing the Bible. It's not like he pulled out the scroll of Joel here. That's a big giant scroll. They didn't have Bibles like we have now. Well, I have to open this. Someone help me open Joel. No, he just, from his heart, quoted scripture. See, that was his audience. They were people that knew scripture. There were Jewish people in Jerusalem for Pentecost, and he spoke to them in a way they would understand. So when you're sharing your faith, get to know the person you're speaking to. The other day, a friend of mine named Larry, who has recently committed his life to the Lord and is filled with passion, he texted me and said, I have a friend that I think is really close to coming to the Lord. Will you meet with him? I said, sure. So we got together for coffee, and Larry starts sharing his testimony. And it was like a textbook case on how to share your own story. Perfect. Just talked about what Christ had done in his life, how the Lord had changed his life. So his friend was there, and I started asking his friend some questions. And his friend said some things, obviously, I wouldn't agree with. I just listen, ask more questions, listen some more. And then I started bringing the message of the gospel, and Larry sort of set it up. It was like we're playing volleyball. Larry got the ball there, and I spiked it, right? Easiest thing I've ever done. It wasn't even hard. Well, the guy actually says to me, could you, like, give me some points on how I can become a Christian? Yes, I can. So we prayed right there, and he accepted Christ. So, but here's the reason... It's taking time to listen. When I talk to people, I don't pull a pulpit out and stand behind a pulpit. Just sit and talk to them. Get to know them. You know, care about them. Listen, people don't care how much you know until they know how much you care. Take time with people. Peter did that. And then he gave them the gospel. I think his message was effective because it was scriptural. He quoted the scripture, and this is something to remember. Even though people don't believe in the Bible, don't let that stop you from quoting it anyway. There's power in the Word of God. It has built-in power. Isaiah 55:10, God says, as the rain comes down from heaven and the snow comes down, so shall my word be that goes forth from my mouth. It will not return to me void. It will accomplish what I please. It will prosper in the thing in which I send it. The word has power. And sometimes you'll share it and a person will say, I don't believe that. I don't accept that. Share it anyway. Sometimes people say, well, don't quote the Bible to me. I don't believe in the Bible. Should you stop quoting the Bible? No, because it's a sword of the Spirit. Use the sword. If someone said to you and you're holding a sword, I don't believe that sword is sharp. Really? Check this out. No, I'm speaking figuratively. You understand, right? Okay. We don't mean literal swords, but we do mean the Word of God, the sword of the Spirit. So when we quote it, I found that sometimes scriptures are like time bombs that detonate later. They act like they don't care, but then 3 o'clock in the morning, they wake up and that verse is in their head because God's word will not return void. It will prosper in the place you send it. So learn the word of God, memorize the word of God, quote the word of God.
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0: You know, I've heard people describe a trip to Israel as seeing the Bible actually come to life. Hey, everybody, Greg Laurie. And I've been to Israel many times, and I've led a lot of tours, and I have to say that's absolutely true. 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It's not just a travel experience, it actually energizes and enhances your study of the Bible. Think of it this way, it's a vacation with a purpose. And we're gonna be taking a tour of Israel, April 6 to 15, 2027. 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
1: 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Well, Pastor Greg is teaching from Acts chapter 2 today, a message titled, The Secret to Sharing the Gospel Effectively.
0: Here's another point. The message of Peter was effective because it was Christ-centered. It was Christ-centered. Acts 2:22, he says, Jesus of Nazareth. Acts 2:32, this man, speaking of Jesus, Acts 2:36, God made this Jesus whom you crucified, both Lord and Christ. And then he spoke of the crucifixion of Jesus Christ. And no matter what you're talking about, you got to bring it back to the cross. Listen to this. Sometimes in our attempts to cross over, we don't bring the cross over. Paul says, I don't want to know anything else among you except Jesus Christ and him crucified. I was doing an interview the other day about our crusade, and I was asked the question, what are you going to speak on this year? I said, pretty much the same thing I've been speaking on for 30 years, okay? I'll be honest with you. I mean, I'll have a theme, I'll have some opening remarks, but ultimately, you know where I'm headed. And I say that without apology. I'm going to talk about the life, death, and resurrection of Jesus Christ because that's where the power is. That's the power. There is distinct power in the simple message of the life, death, and resurrection of Jesus. That's why Paul says the gospel is the power of God unto salvation. Here's another point. Peter's message was effective because he called sin, sin, and told them to repent. And let me define what sin is. Sin is crossing a line. Sin is falling short of a standard that God has set for humanity, which is perfection. We've all sinned. So So we have to understand the bad news before we can fully appreciate the good news. We have to call sin, sin. Sometimes we're afraid to say it. And then we need to tell them to repent. Sometimes preachers are afraid to use the word repent. We can't omit it from our verbiage. It's in the Bible, and it's necessary to come to Christ. Look at what Peter says, verse 38. He said, repent. Let every one of you be baptized in the name of Jesus Christ. I think we've backed away from this in many ways. I read a new survey. It reveals a shocking statistic about young Christians. The survey says, quote, more than 60% of born-again Christians between the ages of 18 and 39 believe that Jesus, Buddha, and Muhammad are all equal in regards to a path to salvation. Okay, here's what that tells me. It tells me that more than 60% of born-again Christians have not really read their Bibles, or more than 60% of those who think they are born-again Christians believe this. But if you're a born-again Christian, you cannot believe that Buddha and Muhammad are equal to Jesus in getting you to heaven. You cannot believe that. Think about it logically. If that was true, that all roads would get you to heaven, why would God send his son to suffer and die on a cross? But he did, because there was no other way to satisfy his righteous demands. You see, Jesus was not just a good man. He wasn't a guru. He wasn't a prophet. He was the God-man. He was God becoming a man and walking among us. God had a face. God had skin on. God sent his son to die in our place so we could be forgiven of our sins. And Jesus said it so clearly, John 14:6. You know it. Say it with me. I am the way, the truth, and the life, and no man comes to the Father but by me. Now listen to this. This message was effective because Peter went for a decision. One of the reasons we don't evangelize is because of a fear of failure. But maybe another reason we don't evangelize is because we have a fear of success. Like, well, what do I do now? I remember I was in Alaska years ago with Franklin Graham. He's a great fisherman and outdoorsman. I'm not. I'm from California. And, you know, he goes out and hunts, and we were out fishing for salmon. I'd never done that before, so I got a salmon. I was very excited. Go look at the salmon. I said, will you clean it for me? He's like, no. Clean it yourself. Okay, where's the soap and water? No. No, you're going to gut it. You're going to clean it. Ew, no. You want to eat the salmon? Yes. I'll show you how to do it. And that's what he did. See, it's like, you know, you love the idea of doing it, but oh, wow, I caught one. Now what do I do? Okay, I'm not suggesting we gut new believers. I'm just, this analogy, I've never used it this way, and it broke down very quickly, didn't it? But I think you get the idea, right? Like, what do I do now? Oh, I caught it. Now what do I do? Now, you have a new believer in your life. I think it's really exciting when a new believer says, I don't know what that means. Can you explain it? You're like, yeah, I can. And as you explain it, it re-excites you. Because sometimes we take these things for granted, don't we? Well, let me tell you about this. And as you're telling them what the Bible teaches about a given subject, it suddenly is re-energizing you. It's exciting you. It's reviving you. That's why we need to do it. That's part of the Great Commission, evangelizing and discipling. My last point, the Holy Spirit will do his part. Just make sure you do yours. The Holy Spirit will do his part. Just make sure you do yours. It's not your job to convert people. It's not my job. I've never converted anyone, and I never will. The work of conversion is done by the Lord. We read in, Jesus said in John 6:44, no man comes unless the Father draws him. My job is not conversion. My job is proclamation. My job is to share the truth and ask the Holy Spirit to do his work in the person's life. Well, obviously, the work was done in their life. Look at verse 37. They were cut to the heart. The word cut means to stab. It speaks of something sudden and unexpected. That is a conviction of the Holy Spirit. So let me review what we've said. Number one, know your listener. Number two, adapt to this situation. Thirdly, quote scripture. Then call sins in and tell them to repent. Ask them if they want to accept Christ. And then conversion is God's work. You do the proclamation. Here's an acronym I shared with you before. I'll share it again. BLAST, B-L-A-S-T, a way to remember how to share your faith. B, build a bridge. Start your conversation by building a bridge to your listener. You don't have to necessarily start by preaching at them. Build the bridge. L, listen. Get to know them. Take an interest in them. Again, people don't care how much you know until they know how much you care. A, ask questions. I'm wanting to know more about you. What you think about this? What you think about that? S, share your testimony. That's your bridge. One of the most effective bridges to start the conversation. You walk over it, telling them what Christ has done for you. And then finally, T, tell them about Jesus. We put these principles in practice. We'll see people come to Christ. Maybe there's somebody here that has joined us and you don't have Christ living in your life. You don't know if your sin is forgiven. So, as I said to that guy yesterday, do you want your sin forgiven? Do you want to know that when you die, you will go to heaven? Do you want to fill that hole in your heart? Do you want your sin forgiven and your guilt removed? Let's all bow our heads. Father, thank you for your word to us. Thank you for the truth of it. And I pray for any that have joined us, wherever they are, if they don't know you yet, if Jesus Christ is not living in their heart, our prayer is that your Holy Spirit will work on them now. Show them their need for you and draw them to yourself, we pray. Amen.

0: 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And if you'd like to make a change in your relationship with the Lord, Pastor Greg will come back in just a moment to help you do that before we wrap up today here on A New Beginning. 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You know, Pastor Greg, when we start reading social media, we can get swept away with it. One thing leads to another, yes. And that leads to another. And before we know it, an hour has passed by.
1: Yeah.
0: They call that doom scrolling.
1: Mm-hmm.
0: Very appropriate. I've had the same thing happen with the Bible, though. Mm-hmm. You know, you start reading and you get involved in it, especially, you know, one of the Old Testament stories, like one of my favorites is Joseph.
1: Yes.
0: And all the twists and turns in that
1: yeah.
0: story. You just get swept up in it. What do you think the term would be, you know, the opposite of doom scrolling when you get swept up in God's word?
1: Wow. What would that be? That's a great question. Maybe we would call going through scripture in the same way as hope scrolling. I mean, think about how you feel after you've doom scrolled. You feel like, what a waste of time. What did I learn? Nothing. Maybe you even got drugged down a little bit. But how do you feel after you read the word of God? You feel helped. You feel hopeful. You feel encouraged. And you have your eyes on things above. This is the thing. Every day, every Christian should open up the Bible and read it. This is an essential to spiritual growth. You never get beyond it. You never outgrow it. And God will make his word fresh and new to you each and every day. As the psalmist said, your mercies are new every morning, but you got to open it. Nothing's going to happen if you don't open your Bible. Well, this is one of the things that I talk about in my new book, What Every Growing Christian Needs to Know. I also have chapters on the importance of prayer, how to pray effectively, why being in church is so vital for your spiritual growth, how to share your faith effectively, and much more. But we want to send you this book that will encourage you to continue on in your spiritual growth, because the moment you're not progressing, you can begin to regress. Someone said once, quote, the Christian life is like a grease pole. You're either climbing or slipping, end quote. So you want to constantly be learning and developing and flourishing as a follower of Jesus Christ. 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Again, it's called What Every Growing Christian Needs to Know. 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
0: 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Well, Pastor Greg, getting back to the way you closed your message, you spoke of how someone can accept God's offer of eternal life.
1: That's right.
0: Could you help the person who wants to do that right now?
1: Yes, I'd be delighted to. This can be the moment where you change your eternal address, literally from hell to heaven. I'll pray a simple prayer, and I would just ask you to pray this prayer out loud if you like, after me. Just pray these words, Lord Jesus, I know that I'm a sinner, but I know that you're the Savior who died on the cross for me and rose again from the dead. Jesus, I choose to follow you from this moment forward. In your name I pray, amen. I know, it's such a simple, short prayer, but you just called on the name of the Lord. And you know what? He heard that prayer. And if you meant that prayer in your heart, he answered that prayer. Now let me help you to get started on the right foot in your new life in Jesus Christ. The greatest adventure awaits you, the life of walking with God. I want to send you what we call a New Believer's Pack that includes the New Believer's Bible
2: and a whole lot more. And let me be the first to say to you, congratulations and welcome to the family of God.
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0: Sometimes when reading the Bible, I come on a verse that just doesn't say what I expect it to say. Here's one like that, Colossians 1:11. In the first part of the verse, Paul prays that God's people will be, quote, strengthened with all power according to his glorious might. Wow, that's a great prayer. I need strength, don't you? So far, so good. But Paul doesn't stop there. He prays that God's people may be strengthened with all power, quote, so that you may have great endurance and patience, end quote. Strengthened with all power so that you may, what, Paul? Have great endurance and patience? That's not what I expected. I would have expected you to pray that God's people would be strengthened with all power so that they might accomplish great things for God, something grand and glorious. True, I know I should endure and be patient, but that's not usually my goal. I want victory, not endurance. And patience? I'm like the writer of Psalm 6 who asks, how long, O Lord, how long? You've probably heard about the person who prayed, Lord, I want patience, and I want it right now. But God doesn't give us patience like a vitamin pill that we swallow once a day. We get it by being tested and tried. Paul says, however, that in those times of testing and trials, we can be fortified, built up, and toughened with all power according to his magnificent, wonderful, superb might. Strong words, aren't they? And they're very encouraging. They tell us that God is the source of patience and endurance. In fact, his supply is infinite. In answer to prayer, he can strengthen us so that we may have great endurance and, yes, patience.
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0: What's wrong with our world? Why does it seem like hostility so often prevails? Relationships are easily broken, personally, politically, culturally, and internationally. Today on Truth for Life, Alistair Begg looks to the Bible to find the root cause that ultimately underlies all conflict.
1: Daniel chapter 10. In the third year of Cyrus, king of Persia, a word was revealed to Daniel, who was named Belteshazzar. And the word was true, and it was a great conflict. And he understood the word and had understanding of the vision. In those days, I, Daniel, was mourning for 3 weeks. I ate no delicacies, no meat or wine entered my mouth, nor did I anoint myself at all for the full 3 weeks. On the 24th day of the first month, as I was standing on the bank of the great river, that is, the Tigris, I lifted up my eyes and looked, and behold, a man clothed in linen, with a belt of fine gold from Uphaz around his waist. His body was like beryl, his face like the appearance of lightning, his eyes like flaming torches, his arms and legs like the gleam of burnished bronze, and the sound of his words like the sound of a multitude. And I, Daniel, alone saw the vision, for the men who were with me did not see the vision, but a great trembling fell on them, and they fled to hide themselves. So I was left alone and saw this great vision, and no strength was left in me. My radiant appearance was fearfully changed, and I retained no strength. Then I heard the sound of his words, and as I heard the sound of his words, I fell on my face in deep sleep with my face to the ground. And behold, a hand touched me and set me trembling on my hands and knees. And he said to me, O Daniel, man greatly loved, understand the words that I speak to you and stand upright, for now I have been sent to you. And when he had spoken this word to me, I stood up trembling. Then he said to me, fear not, Daniel, for from the first day that you set your heart to understand and humbled yourself before your God, your words have been heard, and I have come because of your words. The prince of the kingdom of Persia withstood me 21 days, but Michael, one of the chief princes, came to help me. For I was left there with the kings of Persia and came to make you understand what is to happen to your people in the latter days. For the vision is for days yet to come. When he had spoken to me according to these words, I turned my face toward the ground and was mute. And behold, one in the likeness of the children of man touched my lips. Then I opened my mouth and spoke. I said to him who stood before me, O my Lord, by reason of the vision, pains have come upon me, and I retain no strength. How can my Lord's servant talk with my Lord? For now no strength remains in me, and no breath is left in me. Again one, having the appearance of a man, touched me and strengthened me. And he said, O man greatly loved, fear not, peace be with you, be strong and of good courage. And as he spoke to me, I was strengthened and said, let my Lord speak, for you have strengthened me. Then he said, do you know why I have come to you? But now I will return to fight against the prince of Persia. And when I go out, behold, the prince of Greece will come. But I will tell you what is inscribed in the book of truth. There is none who contends by my side against these, except Michael, your prince. And as for me, in the first year of Darius the Mede, I stood up to confirm and strengthen him. Amen. Well, what is actually wrong with our world this morning? What is wrong with our world? How come it is so unbelievably broken? You may have been asking yourself the question. You may actually have come along to church this morning in the hope that perhaps somewhere along the line you may find an answer to that question, because you're deeply concerned, and understandably so. What is wrong with the world? How do we account for the atrocities of these days? Why is it that in all of our attempts at unity of the nations and of the homes and so on, there is so much conflict in our world? And perhaps most importantly of all, when, if ever, will it all end? This is not just a piece of rhetoric, I'm finding, and I'm sure you're finding too, that these questions abound at the moment, and it makes perfect sense. And it may be of surprise to us, and then perhaps we can pass it on to others, to acknowledge the fact that the 10th chapter of Daniel actually helps us in this matter. That it doesn't help us in a way that is exclusive to the 10th chapter. It is in keeping with the rest of the book, and it enables us to grapple with these kinds of questions. Chapter 10 is the beginning of the closing section of the book. It is largely a vision that is followed by a prolonged prophecy that runs all the way through chapter 11 and into chapter 12. And as we've said so many times in this study, it is absolutely imperative that we don't allow ourselves to be distracted by the debatable details, but instead make sure that we are majoring on the major themes that unfold for us from the text. We have said again and again, quoting the Westminster Confession, that not all parts of the Bible are equally understandable or as easy to understand as other parts, but those parts that relate to the unfolding story of salvation, both in their statements individually and in the impact of them cumulatively, leave a man or a woman in no doubt that salvation belongs to the Lord. Now, it is immediately clear from the reading of the opening verse that Daniel has been made aware of what he refers to as a great conflict. And this word that has come to him has been understood, and he has something of an understanding of the vision. To that vision we will come later in the day, all being well. And what he is making clear to us in recording it for us is that what, if you like, was happening on the ground was tied to conflict in the heavenly realms. That the unfolding drama of history needs to be understood in light of all that the Bible makes clear concerning history. Again, to repeat ourselves, we have said on numerous occasions that the only way that we can really understand world history is with our Bibles. Not that all the events in the unfolding story of history, I haven't found the Battle of Hastings in the Bible, I haven't found Napoleon in the Bible, and so on. But nevertheless, it is the way in which the Bible unfolds the drama of history that we can then say, well, I can begin to make sense of what is going on here. Wouldn't you agree that the events of the last 10 days or so have created the impression in many of us that there is something far deeper, something far more sinister behind these horrific events in our world, and particularly those events which are making clear the fierce opposition of many in our world to the person and work of the Lord Jesus Christ, and consequently to those who name the name of the Lord Jesus Christ? And one of the questions must surely be, why is it that that is the case? Why should it be? Why should it be that the followers of Jesus are so manifestly opposed, unlike the followers of other religious figures? Abraham Kuyper is famous for a lot of things, but his one great quote that most people know reads as follows: "There is not one square inch in the whole domain of our human existence over which Christ, who is sovereign over all, does not cry, 'Mine.' Not one square inch in the entire domain of human existence exists apart from Christ. The person you are sitting next to could not exist, does not exist, apart from Christ. The water that comes out of your tap does not exist apart from Christ. The stars in the sky," and so we can go through, bearing testimony to what Kuyper is saying. "Jesus," says Paul when he writes to the Ephesians, "has been raised from the dead. He's seated in the heavenly places, far above all rule and authority and power, and above every name that is named, not only in this age, but also in the one to come." Now, Paul is writing that to the church in Ephesus, who are opposed, who find that they are marginalized, who are suffering from all kinds of trials directly related to their affirming of the fact that Jesus is the Savior of all who will come to him in faith. And it is on account of that that the evil one and his minions is opposed to that very reality, and consequently engages in conflict. Now, this is not something that springs up from nowhere. This is the conflict that is announced for us at the very beginning of the Bible in Genesis chapter 3, and to which we refer from time to time, is referred to in theological terms as the proto-evangelion or euangelion. And here it is. God speaks to the serpent, to Satan, and he says, I will put enmity between you and the woman, and between your offspring and her offspring. He shall bruise your head, and you shall bruise his heel. Here you have this prophecy eventually pointing forward to Christ who is to come. And as a result of that, all conflict in the world ultimately may be traced to that one root. Now, you're not going to get this from listening to the news. I don't think I've heard anybody or read in any newspaper this week, anybody say, well, you know, there's no surprise that all this is going on, because after all, we exist with conflict in the heavenly realms. There is a great cosmic battle that ensues in a realm that we do not actually see, and which we are prone to reject as scientific rationalists, as people who say all that we have is now, and all the reality is in the tangible, in the seeable, and in the observable, and so on. And the Bible challenges that. Our fight then, says Paul in Ephesians 6, having identified the triumph of Christ, is not against a physical enemy. It is against organizations and powers that are spiritual. We are up against the unseen power that controls this dark world and spiritual agents from the very headquarters of evil. Now, you're going to have to decide whether you believe this or not. You're going to have to determine whether you're going to bow down under the authority of God's word and realize that the conflict in our world and the opposition to the Lord Jesus and to his people, which is manifest in many parts of our world today, is not simply as a result of political bumbling, ineptitude, a bad attitude on the part of people, but is traceable to the fact that within the corridors of power, within the governments of the world, there are dark and sinister unseen forces that are at work. That the very people who are making decisions unwittingly may be the very agents of these things. That sounds so bizarre, doesn't it? Let me quote Kuyper again in his second most famous quote in the opening, I think, of the university, the Free University of Amsterdam. This is what he says. If once the curtain were pulled back and the spiritual world behind it came to view, it would expose to our spiritual vision a struggle so intense, so convulsive, sweeping everything within its range, that the fiercest battle ever fought on earth would seem by comparison a mere game. It is not here, but it is up there. That is where the real conflict is waged, and our earthly struggle drones in its backlash. The most powerful forces in our world are unseen forces. And we actually live our lives largely, if not in some cases, completely unaware of the spiritual battles that ensue in the heavenly realms. And if we had ever doubted that, surely our studies in Daniel make it perfectly clear to us that God is revealing to his servant 6 centuries BC that the immediacy of the conflict on the ground that the people of God are facing there is emblematic of that which will continue through the ages until in this final great denouement, when Christ, who is all in all, comes, he will usher us into an entirely different realm. Now, that seems like a very long introduction, and I guess it is, but it is purposeful. I want to try and make sure that we set this scene. I then want us to get no further than really just the first 2 or 3 verses. We'll come back to the spoke of it later on. I wrote down in my notes just a heading that reads, Daniel, still serving after all these years. And those of you who are Paul Simon fans will recognize just where that notion comes from. Instead of still crazy after all these years, which fits many of us, Daniel is still serving after all these years. Now, it is interesting to me, and I hope to you as well, thereby making it worthy of comment, that this first verse of chapter 10 seems to be directly taking us back to the beginning of the entire book, identifying the time frame as being in the third year of Cyrus, the king of Persia, a word revealed to Daniel, who was named Belteshazzar. Well, we know he was named Belteshazzar. Why are you mentioning it here? Well, presumably to remind us that what is happening in chapter 10 is directly tied to all that has preceded it. If you go back to Daniel chapter 1 for just a moment, you see there that it is in verse 7 that the chief of the eunuchs gave them their names, and Daniel he called Belteshazzar. And in verse 21, the very final verse of the chapter, and Daniel was there until the first year of King Cyrus. Well, now chapter 10, verse 1, in the third year of Cyrus, king of Persia. I think it's a deliberate reinforcement of these things so that we might recognize that God, who had put him in that position, was still with him, and this Daniel was still serving. You say, well, he was supposed to be there until the first year of the king of King Cyrus, and now it says that in the third year of King Cyrus, he was still there. Oh, yeah. It just said that he'd be there until the first. It didn't say he wouldn't be there for longer than the first. Maybe it was until the first that rounded out his formal service, and after that, he's in a kind of retirement mode. And so by the time we get to year three, he is confronted by this word. He understands something of the vision. And then having given to us this kind of editorial introduction, he's then going to tell us exactly what was going on. Now, as I study this, I thought it would be purposeful to pause for a moment and just recognize three aspects of Daniel's life and service. He is distinguished by his service of the living God. You remember back in chapter 6 when he's in the den of lions and the king, who's had a very broken night of sleep, comes down early in the morning to see if Daniel is still around. And when he cries out in an anguished voice, you remember what it says, he cried out. He came near to the den. This is the 20th verse of Daniel 6. He came near to the den where Daniel was. He cried out in a tone of anguish, declaring, O Daniel, servant of the living God. He didn't say, O Daniel, dreamer of dreams, visionary, Daniel, great leader, Daniel, fantastic administrator. All of those things were true. No, he says, Daniel, servant of the living God. And then he asked, has your God, whom you serve continually, been able to deliver you from the lions? And of course, the answer was yes. And so it is that we have him identified throughout the entire book in relationship to his service of the living God. Well, here are the three words that I want you to get. Number one, to notice that he is faithful, that he is faithful in this respect. By this time, he was an old man. If he'd been taken away at the age of 18 and these years have elapsed that are 70, then he's 88. He's definitely in the second half of his eighth decade. He's the age of some of us here. He's the age of that some of us hope we will one day become. And throughout the book, he has been marked by his faithfulness in two respects particularly. Absolutely faithful in listening to the word of God, and absolutely faithful in seeking the face of God, listening to his word and seeking his face. That was the thing that annoyed his friends and his companions. Why do you have to be this way? Why can't you just be like everybody else? Why do you have to be so engaged with all of this stuff? And that, of course, was the basis of their charge against him, because they knew that they could find him in that situation because of his faithfulness in these regards. He is, if you like, the embodiment of the second half of Isaiah 66:2. This is the one to whom I will look, says the Lord, are he who is humble and contrite in spirit and who trembles at my word. And it is in this trembling response to the word of God that we find Daniel here. Now again, it is important to realize that the third year of Cyrus, the king of Persia, is a marker for us to recognize what is going on elsewhere. And here you need to turn to Ezra and to chapter 1 for just a moment in order that you can get a hold of this. Ezra chapter 1 reads, in the first year of Cyrus, king of Persia, that the word of the Lord by the mouth of Jeremiah might be fulfilled, the Lord stirred up the spirit of Cyrus, king of Persia, so that he made a proclamation throughout all of his kingdom and also put it in writing. And so a number of them leave. But interestingly, Daniel doesn't leave. Well, I suppose part of the reason that he wasn't going back is that he didn't want to go back. When you're 86, you presumably don't want to do some of the things that you did when you were 46 or 36 or 26 or even 76. He wasn't as physically commanding as he would have been as a younger man. And after all, there were people like Ezra and Nehemiah and their helpers who were put in position ostensibly in order that they might do the heavy lifting. So Daniel stays, and he does some heavy lifting of his own. What is that heavy lifting? He prays. His faithfulness is revealed in listening to the word of God and seeking the face of God. And as he seeks the face of God, having understood the great conflict that is about to come, he prays for the people of God immediately in their return to Jerusalem and in the awareness of the conflict that will ensue following that return. In other words, quite remarkably, he is committed to a project in which he himself had no immediate part and the conclusion of which he would not live to see.
0: Listening to Truth for Life with Alistair Begg. We'll hear more about the vital work of the faithful tomorrow. As we learned in today's message, Jesus is the Savior of all who come to him in faith, and he is sovereign over all, above every name that is named. It is these truths about Jesus that ignite the fury of the evil one, but give confident hope to believers. 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They take a close look at the unique nature of the Lord Jesus and the various ways the Bible describes his character and ministry. For example, in the book you'll learn why Jesus is given names like the Son of Man, or the suffering servant, the lamb on the throne, why these identities are an encouragement to all believers. Name Above All Names delivers an in-depth exploration of seven qualities of Jesus' identity, offering remarkable insights from two seasoned pastors to give you a well-fortified appreciation for the person and work of Jesus. The ebook comes with a companion study guide that provides questions to help you dig deeper into the teaching. 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As we get older, we may not be able to do all the things we did in our youth. We may retire from our jobs when we reach a certain age, but we still have work to do for God. Tomorrow we'll find out why. The Bible teaching of Alistair Begg is furnished by Truth for Life, where the learning is for living.

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1: Jesus was meeting with the disciples in an upper room behind doors which hid him from public scrutiny, at least for the moment. His words flowed out of his heart. He said, probably quietly and with great confidence, "Stop letting your hearts be troubled." Now, verbs in the Greek language convey a definite kind of action. That isn't necessarily true in English. And the one that Jesus used indicated that worry and concern had begun a long while before and was continuing. But he is saying, stop doing it. The Greek word, which is usually translated to be troubled, means to be disturbed or upset. It can also mean terrified or frightened. Used of water, it meant to stir up something. If you put two ingredients in a glass and shook it vigorously, you would use the same word. Simply put, the word describes someone who is really upset and bothered by a situation. The disciples who met with Jesus in that upper room had plenty of reason to be disturbed. Earlier in the week, Jesus had evoked the anger of the religious community as he went into the temple and dumped over the tables of the money changers. They were angry, furious, and now considered him to be their enemy. Moments before, Jesus had taken off his outer garments, draped himself in a towel, and washed the feet of the disciples. Then, looking into their eyes, he announced that one of them was a traitor who would deny him. Peter, making sure which side he was on, announced he would never deny his Lord. Yet Jesus said that before the cock would crow, Peter would deny him three times. I'm convinced, however, that as Jesus looked into the faces of the 12 and said, don't worry, don't be afraid, he looked far beyond those who sat around that table. He saw the husband whose wife of 10 years would succumb to cancer, leaving a bewildered, confused husband behind with two small children. He saw the widow whose husband was buried shortly after he had reached retirement age, thinking that at last they could travel and enjoy life together. Friend, what troubles you today? Is it a matter of indifference to God? Or does what Jesus said speak to the need of your heart? Can you apply what Jesus said? Stop worrying, stop being afraid, to your life. Why not? He then gave them reason for confidence. He said, you believe in God, believe in me. It was true, they did believe in God. From the days of Abraham, Isaac, and Jacob, their forebears had believed in God. It is no different today. Jews, Muslims, Hindus, and Christians

0: you. Far too often we struggle with issues as though there is no God, as though Christ never stilled the troubled waters and said, "Peace, be still." How often we toss and turn at night, struggling by day, because those words have not penetrated our hearts. He still says, "Stop worrying. Stop being agitated over the circumstances of your life. Believe in me." Listen and you will hear the echo of Jesus' words, and it will bring peace to your heart.
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3: Do you know what constitutes our Constitution? This living document that's a fusion of our forefathers' vision for the future of this nation? We have a Bill of Rights. We're not billed for these rights, but we've been given these rights because we live. We don't have to pay every day when we don't watch what we say. A penny for our thoughts is not what we give, but we give off our thoughts by the way that we live. And there are soldiers who've died, men and women who've paid the price, in the blink of an eye given their lives to make our lives nice. And we can't fight to preserve these rights, to reach new heights, get through the darkest nights together if we don't know. We the people, we the future, can't make it right if we don't show an interest in learning the script that governs our lives. So forgive me if I'm wrong, but if you belong to this country, then there are rights that belong to you so long as you do one thing. You know your Constitution and your freedom that it brings. You can't fight for what's right. You can't find a flaw if you've never shed light on the supreme law of the land. The land of the free and the home of the brave requires your knowledge and God's good grace in order to save our human race in the face of terror. And I hate to be the bearer of bad news, but you need to choose what you're going to do because you could lose everything.
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1: I'm Steve O'Dell with Mission Network News. Tensions flare in the Holy Land as Hamas signs on to a draft peace agreement for Gaza, and settlers clash in the West Bank. Sitting in close proximity to both locations, staff and students at Bethlehem Bible College see a gospel opportunity in the Israeli-Palestinian conflict. Bethlehem Bible College equips Palestinian Christians to be the hands and feet of Jesus, speaking peace in a region full of hostility. Ask the Lord to give them wisdom and discernment. Meanwhile, believers in northwestern Ghana are sharing Christ with the Birafor. 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Church planning is hard work without resources, so one group recently turned to World Missionary Press for help. 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I'm Steve O'Dell.
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9: God placed Enoch in the genealogy so that I would learn that the three things God wants of me is to please him, to believe him, and in fact to seek him with all of my heart. It will be my desire, my need, as well as my blessing if I will do so. What a wonderful thing. But there's something else about Enoch that reveals the purpose of God, and that's our recognition of the Lord's coming judgment and our need of being ready.

0: Genesis chapter 5 records generation after generation of people who lived, had children, and eventually died. But in the middle of that familiar pattern, we find Enoch. Enoch, a man who walked with God and was suddenly taken from this earth. Enoch's story reminds us that eternity is not something we can afford to put off until tomorrow. The wise person walks with God now, living by faith, watching and staying prepared for whatever may come. Well, perhaps as David said, that's one of the reasons God placed Enoch's remarkable story within this ancient family record. Today on Hope for Today, David Hawking continues his message, The Genealogy of Adam. This is part of his series, In the Beginning. Just before we begin, we want to tell you about a free download on the Hope for Today website. It's called Does God Truly Love Me? This is written by our good friend Richard A. Bennett. You know, and if you or someone you know needs the assurance that the God we're studying in our current radio series truly loves you and loves them, this resource is going to be very, very helpful. 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Does God Truly Love Me? Again, it's free at davidhawking.org. Let's open up our Bibles now to Genesis chapter 5 as David continues his message, The Genealogy of Adam. It's part of our series, In the Beginning.
1: The purpose of God is revealed in the genealogy of Adam, in the life of Enoch. God wants us to have a relationship with him, to walk with him. Two men walked with God in critical times, Enoch and Noah. And the Bible describes Enoch as one who pleased God, believed God, and sought God with all his heart. But there's something else about Enoch that reminds us what God's purpose is for the human race. God is going to judge us for man's sin, and we need to be ready for that coming judgment. And Enoch was ready because he walked with God, but there's something in Jude 14 and 15 that fascinates me. It says, Enoch also, the seventh from Adam, prophesied of these, saying, Behold, the Lord cometh with 10,000 of his saints to execute judgment upon all and to convince all that are ungodly among them of all their ungodly deeds which they have ungodly committed and of all their hard speeches which ungodly sinners have spoken against him. These are murmurers and complainers and walking after their own lusts, their mouths speaking great swelling words, having men's persons in admiration because of advantage. But beloved, remember ye the words which were spoken before of the apostles of our Lord Jesus Christ, how that they told you there would be mockers in the last time who should walk according to their own ungodly lusts. These be they who separate themselves sensual, having not the Spirit. But ye, beloved, building up yourselves in your most holy faith, praying in the Holy Ghost, keeping yourself in the love of God, and looking for the mercy of our Lord Jesus Christ unto eternal life. In other words, a salvation that's coming. There's judgment coming on those who will not believe, and we need to be ready. And the only plea we have is the mercy of our Lord Jesus Christ, to turn to him. It's the only salvation we have. Enoch walked with God and was not, for God took him. Hebrews 11 says he was translated, literally caught up. Does that remind you of anything? The Bible says in 1 Thessalonians 4 that one day when the Lord himself shall descend from heaven with a shout and the voice of the archangel and the trump of God, the dead in Christ shall rise first, and we who are alive and remain, like Enoch, will be caught up together with them in the clouds to meet the Lord in the air, and so shall we ever be with the Lord. So even in the genealogy, by taking that man Enoch, we have the purpose of God revealed to us in a wonderful way. But there's something else here, my friends. Go back to Genesis 5. The Bible says that Enoch preached that God was going to bring judgment on the world. He had a son, the oldest man who ever lived. His name is Methuselah. Methuselah is a compound word in Hebrew, muth, to kill, murder, or die, and salai, or selah, it'll be done. What it literally means is when he dies, it will be done. Now, I find that very interesting. From creation to the birth of Noah's sons in Genesis 5, there are 1,556 years. You say, how'd you get that? Well, this passage is so accurate, it tells you when a man had his first son. Adam, for instance, lived 130 years before he had a child. So some of you who are waiting, I understand. If you don't count Noah, he was the longest. He waited 500 years. If you don't count Noah, the average age for birthing a son was 117. If you count Noah, the average age is 156. The average age of all of these people, not counting Enoch, who was taken up, of course, the average age of the other nine is 912 years. Now, that's a long time to live. Now, I just want you to think this through. Seven of these men live more than 900 years. Aren't you interested in how? Well, we all know it was carrot juice. No. But boy, there are people around to tell you that the reason these people live long was because of what they ate. Well, there are two possibilities, I think. Number one could be the environment before the flood. There are those who argue that the firmament or expanse of sky between the waters on the earth and the waters above the earth means that there was a vapor canopy around the earth providing a tropical greenhouse. We do know there was no rain until the flood. The Lord God watered the ground by a mist that came up from the ground. There was no rain. So what caused this perfect greenhouse effect with all this lush vegetation and fruit and beautiful atmosphere? Many believe there's a vapor canopy around the earth that would affect ultraviolet rays and so forth. That might be one of the reasons why we have longevity through the flood. I have another view. As I watched the genealogies, I noticed we have an immediate decline after this initial description here. Things really drop off and come down to normal things pretty quick. It seems to me that what we have here are the effects of sin. You see, it took time for sin to do its damage on the physical part of humanity. We do know that people die because of sin in the Bible. So the effect of sin, now a lot of us do what we can to prolong the agony, but we are all going to die. And what we're experiencing are the effects of sin. If you don't believe that, and you come up with your own view, the fact still remains. They lived a long time before the flood, but then there's a radical drop after the flood. So perhaps the environmental conditions did have something to do with it. One of the interesting facts to me also in this genealogy is that Adam was a contemporary of Noah's father, Lamech, for 46 years. You see, if you're counting this correctly, Adam is living to the whole time. He knew all these guys. He knew Enoch, knew Methuselah. He knew them all. He knew Lamech, Noah's father, for 46 years. They could have discussed the issues of the fall and God's method of sacrifice and salvation and all of it. They had a revelation. By the time of Noah's time, the whole world has had the advantage of the very first man himself living all during that time. Another interesting fact to me is that the population of the world could be close to what it is today or more. In the genealogies, I notice that every time it says they begat sons, plural, and daughters, plural. That means at least two sons and at least two daughters, or four children. Now, if that pattern continues, and apparently it does because God mentioned it concerning every person, then every person that they also birthed would also have four children. If everybody has four children, all the children have four children, all their children have four children, and you go down 1,556 years to Noah being 500 years old, having Shem, Ham, and Japheth, or 1,656 years if you're talking about the time of the flood, because it came in the 600th year of Noah. If you really follow this through, folks, four children for every single person, and for their children, and their children, and their children, get out your calculator. We're talking an enormous population on the face of the earth. In fact, the pre-flood civilization may have been larger than what is on the earth at the present time. It's an incredible thought, isn't it? So all of those people that had this little isolated group of people over there, in the Middle East somewhere, just a little bit of people there, and then the flood came, local flood, destroyed it, have not understood what the Bible actually says. Now, I know you know that I'm onto something, but you're not quite sure where it is that I'm going. I understand that. But let me just try to tie it together for you. The flood came, according to the Bible, in the 600th year of Noah's life, or 1,656 years from creation. You say, well, are there gaps in the genealogies? Not in this one. There are in some of the genealogies, because some of the genealogies are organized according to Hebrew poetry. For instance, in Matthew 1, it says 14 generations, 14 generations, 14 generations, and we go from Adam to Christ. Well, we know very good and well that there's more than that. But it's a poetic device, just approximately, showing you symmetric ideas, 14, 14, 14, so forth. But in this particular genealogy, we have no gaps at all. In fact, we have precise counting. Now, if you're following this, then the time of the flood at 1,656 years is also, if you've counted this properly, the exact year that Methuselah died. Remember what his name means? When he dies, it will come. And who was that man who had that son who named him that way? It was Enoch, the first preacher of prophecy, who said, "Behold, the Lord's coming with 10,000 of saints and to execute judgment on this earth. And when he dies, it will come." And exactly when he died, and by the way, that was 969 years later. When Methuselah died is the exact year when the worldwide flood came and destroyed the first civilization. Methuselah was born when Adam was 687 years old. By the way, Enoch was born when Adam was 622. Kind of interesting. Adam is around. Can you imagine what the effect of that would be? The man who was the first man, the man to whom God had revealed his will about marriage, about family, about sacrifice, many, many issues, was still around when all these things are happening. You see, my friends, not only does this passage reveal the personality of God and his wonderful plan for the human race and his purpose in our relationship to him, but the fact is that it also reveals the patience of God. For God announced that he would bring judgment and waited 969 years to do it. Turn to 1 Peter chapter 3, the Word of God's answer to this. I want you to start with Hebrews 11:7 and put 1 Peter 3, your finger there. Hebrews 11:7 and 1 Peter 3. This genealogy of Adam reveals the patience of God. He's going to bring judgment, and he pleads with the generation facing that judgment to turn to the Lord before it's too late. Hebrews 11, verse 7 says, "By faith Noah, being warned of God of things not seen as yet." He never seen rain. God said, "We're going to rain." You see, Noah, what's rain? Water coming down from the sky. It's never done that before. Well, it's going to. So he really walked by faith. "By faith, being warned of God of things not seen as yet, moved with fear." He understood what God said. "Prepared an ark." Now you see, when Moses started doing that, as we shall soon learn, he was 120 years away. He started 20 years before his children were born to make an ark. It's fascinating. Methuselah was 849 years old. God had been very patient. And he was going to be patient only for another 120 years, for his spirit will not always strive with man. His days will be 120 years. Noah starts building the ark. He had to follow exactly what God said. Why a boat? A flood? What's a flood? He walked by faith, but he moved with fear. He prepared an ark to the saving of his house, by the which he condemned the world and became heir of the righteousness which is by faith. Now go to 1 Peter chapter 3 and look at verses 18 to 22. "For Christ also hath once suffered for sins, the just for the unjust." He died for us. "That he might bring us to God, being put to death in the flesh, but quickened or made alive, brought back from the dead by the Spirit. By which also he went and preached unto the spirits in prison." Who are these people? Well, it tells you. "Which sometime were disobedient when once the long-suffering of God waited in the days of Noah." You better be careful how you presume upon the patience of God. Now that whole generation dies, and now Jesus Christ, who died on the cross, rose again, between his death and resurrection, descended in the lower parts of the earth. He leads captivity captive, a host of Old Testament believers, to heaven with him. But while he's down there in this place called Sheol in Hebrew, Hades in Greek, it is separated, a great gulf, Jesus said, between the righteous and the unrighteous. And over there on the side of the unrighteous is this tremendous host, millions of them, who literally laughed at God and rejected his divine revelation of a sacrifice and a savior and a redeemer of mankind. And now the redeemer, whom they rejected and didn't know anything about but didn't believe God by faith, they are now hearing him proclaim to them the gospel of judgment. "Because you refused, you will spend an eternity away from God." He preached literally to those spirits in prison, the ones who were disobedient in the days of Noah. Keep reading verse 20. The long-suffering of God, patience of God, waited in the days of Noah while the ark was preparing, wherein few, that is, eight souls, were saved by water. The like figure, that is, the water, whereunto even baptism doth also now save us. You say, aha, if you're baptized in water, you can go to heaven. Wait a minute. Not the putting away of the filth of the flesh. Only Jesus does that through his death on the cross. Well, then why get baptized? It's the answer of a good conscience toward God by the resurrection of Jesus Christ, who is gone into heaven, is on the right hand of God, angels and authorities and powers being made subject unto him. The words in verse 21, like figure in Greek, are the words antitype. Anti does not mean, as it does in English today, against. It means in the stead of. An antitype or an antisymbol is one that's in the stead of the symbol. That means that what you see first is not all that is meant. Now, what is an antitype here is the water. It is not the ark. It says they were saved by water, the like figure whereunto baptism saves us. Now, what happened to all the people that were in the water in Noah's day? What happened to them? They all died. Now, that water, flood water, is equal to the water of baptism. We are buried with the Lord in baptism. We are buried in the likeness of his what? Death. When you go down into the water, literally, when somebody baptizes you, they put you down into the water, it's a sign that you have died and are buried. In other words, the water represents a coffin. Whether it's the water in a swimming pool or the water down in the ocean, wherever it is, it represents a coffin. It reminds us of the flood water. What happened to everybody in the water? They died. When you go down the water, it represents death. Death to the old man. Death to the old life. When you come up out of the water, it's a picture of resurrection. Now, what is really saving you isn't the water. It's an antitype or an instead of a type. The real thing that saves you, let's go back to the flood water. Where were the eight people saved? Where were they? They were in the ark. You understand the ark is a symbol, therefore, of Jesus Christ. You are in Christ in the baptismal water, which represents death. And it's because you're in Christ that you are saved. You are saved and safe. And when you come up out of the water, it's a sign that you have been resurrected to new life in Christ. You are in Christ. The only people who were saved are those that were in the ark, in the flood water. Everything in the flood water died. Baptism saves you only as a type does. It doesn't take away your sin, as the text says. What is it then? Water baptism, reminding ourselves of the story of Noah, is a reminder to all of us. It's the answer, the apologetic, the defense of a good conscience toward God, that I have truly believed the message of salvation. I'm even reminding myself of what happened in the days of Noah. I'm reminding of what Enoch preached. I'm reminding that God will bring judgment if I do not believe the gospel. I'm reminding myself, and I'm going to picture that like as my Lord Jesus Christ died and was buried and rose again, so I will identify with him in his death and burial and resurrection, because he is my only ark of safety. If you're here and you don't know the Lord, there is only one hope. Thank God for his long suffering in the days of Noah. As he waited all that time, Enoch said, when he dies, it will come, Methuselah. And the year he died is the year the flood came and destroyed millions of people. And God today is very patient. And in 2 Peter 3:9, we read, the Lord is not slack concerning his promise about coming again. The Lord is not slack concerning his promise, as some men count slackness. In other words, he's not delaying for any reason at all. It says he is long-suffering to usward, not willing that any should perish, but that all should come to repentance. Why is God so patient with you and me now when we deserve the judgment of God? And don't misunderstand, judgment's coming. There's only one way to escape, the same way Noah and his family did. You better be in the ark of safety. It's the only way to escape. As it was in the days of Noah, says Matthew 25, so shall it also be in the days of the Son of Man. They were eating and drinking and giving in marriage and knew not until the flood came and took them all away. So shall it also be in the coming of the Son of Man. Two will be out in the field, one will be taken and one will be left. Two will be grinding at the mill, one will be taken, one will be left. Two will be sleeping in a bed, one will be taken, the other will be left. Therefore, be ye also ready, for in such an hour as you think not, the Son of Man cometh. I hope you know the Lord.
0: Amen. Amen, David. And friend, if you don't know Jesus Christ as your Lord and Savior, you don't yet know what it means to be a Christian according to the Bible, we want to offer you David's booklet, What is Christianity? Absolutely free. And free means free. We'll also send you a Bible study by mail that'll help you discover what the Bible says about becoming a Christian and living the Christian life. To request these free resources, if you're not yet a Christian, or if you're even new to the Christian faith, call us at 800-75-BIBLE. That's in the U.S. or 888-75-BIBLE in Canada. And Bible on your keypad there is 24253. And David's back in just a moment to wrap up today's study in the Word. First, though, Matt's here, and together we're going to tell you about a powerful Bible study resource.
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2: You know, the In the Beginning series is receiving a wonderful response from our listening family. Thank you, everyone.
0: Yeah.
2: And it's encouraging to have all of you studying these crucial early chapters in the Word.
0: Matt, in this series, your dad digs into the essentials of creation. There's God's design for marriage and his creation of gender, by the way. How about temptation and the dramatic fall of mankind?
2: Oh, yeah. This enlightens us tremendously regarding our own engagement in spiritual warfare today.
0: And then, of course, that early civilization and the flood.
2: Oh, yeah.
0: The history here and the lessons for today. Powerful.
2: Right. And God's promise and provision for Noah and family builds our confidence in his promises to us.
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0: 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We'll join us next time as David begins a message called We Are the Sons of God. This is taken from Genesis chapter 6, and it's part of our series, In the Beginning. And we'll see you then, right here on Hope for Today.

0: Welcome to Preparedness Thoughts with John Stephenson. John understands the importance of being prepared. Through rain, rocks, and snow, he has seen it all and survived. He has seen major disasters like Mount St. Helens and how vehicles were stopped in the street from the volcanic ash. Earthquakes, too, including the Loma Prieta earthquake, which felt like it wouldn't stop shaking. People were without electricity and could not hardly buy groceries or gasoline. The homeless lit bonfires in the streets. The Bay Bridge and other freeways were broken. God only knows what will be next.
1: Welcome to Preparedness Thoughts by John Stephenson. We invite Jesus Christ through the Holy Spirit to guide us as we examine how our preparations can be used to preserve the life of ourselves, our family, and others. I advocate being ready for that just-in-case situation. Now, each one of us gets to decide how much of what we want to get or to do. Yep, it's up to you, but my part is to give you thoughts and considerations and motivations. But like I said, it is up to you to actually do something. The list of possible threats is really quite long, but we have not seen a real widespread crisis lately. We have been lulled into complacency. It's a comfortable spot where we really don't have any planning to do to make eating and living possible. Some might call it just living in America, the greatest nation on earth. But without any of these concerns, some would say we've become fat, dumb, and happy, and complacent. Well, I'll leave that up to you to consider. But as a man who has studied history, I can tell you that surprises do happen, and that maybe someday we could get a really bad surprise. And that is why I urge everyone to have some emergency preparation, because we have numerous areas of society becoming discontent and numerous areas of society that are moving away from godliness. So, if several areas become chaotic in a short time frame, some upheaval, maybe anarchy, could spread across our entire society. And what could have brought us to such a point? Well, we have all made stupid decisions in our life. And the men who are in high places, they have made stupid decisions too. Stupid, ungodly decisions. And these will affect all of us. And it will continue to erode our nation. In some way or another, the basis of our nation has had some cracks in it. Well, troubles could come from within our nation, or troubles could come from across the oceans. Who knows what it could be? What if China's factories were, to some reason, not supply our needs? All the stuff we get from that nation, from China, what if it were to suddenly stop? Or what if terrorism? Or what if a war should come against us? Or what if we were to have some huge natural disaster? What if we have removed God from our country? And what if God would let things befall our nation? Then what? The book The Harbinger by Jonathan Cahn gave us a reasonable idea. And basically, if we do not turn back to God, our country will deteriorate and eventually be destroyed. Maybe quickly, we just don't know. We have reason upon reason to take steps so that we can be prepared for some hard times or something that just might happen. Somehow we need to make some provisions for our basic needs to be met. And with the things going on, I can only say buckle your seatbelt, because really, at some point, anything could happen, for better or for worse. So start your preparations now, before there is an urgent need and what you want is hard to find. Remember to give thanks to God for the blessings that you do have.
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0: Hello, everyone. You're listening to Family Talk, a radio broadcasting ministry of the James Dobson Family Institute. I'm Dr. James Dobson, and thank you for joining us for this program.
1: Well, welcome to Family Talk. I'm Roger Marsh. You know, when it comes to Christian persecution, sometimes the silence from the church is deafening. But on today's Family Talk broadcast, we're going to shatter that silence just a little bit. Our guests are Wes and Vicki Bentley, who have spent decades serving the persecuted church in some of the most dangerous corners of the world. Wes is a former U.S. Marine who founded far-reaching ministries back in 1998, bringing food, medicine, and the hope of Jesus Christ to the war-torn regions of Sudan and Uganda. Vicki disciples women and children caught in the crossfire of violence and unimaginable hardship. Now, I should mention that some of what you're going to hear on today's Family Talk broadcast is very heavy, and it may not be suitable for younger listeners, so listener discretion is definitely advised. But please keep in mind, these are our brothers and sisters in Christ, and their stories deserve to be heard. So let's join our own Dr. James Dobson now for this important conversation on today's edition of Family Talk.
0: We are here in Washington, D.C. Again today, and as a matter of fact, several days in a row here for very important activities and meetings. And we did our program from this studio and had as our guest Senator Sam Brownback from Kansas, our great friend and brother, Michael Horowitz, who is a distinguished scholar and an author and the director of the Project for International Religious Liberty at the Hudson Institute here in D.C., and a Jewish man who has a passion to defend persecuted Christians around the world. It's quite a remarkable story, and what we said and what we heard, I'm sure, resonated in the hearts of our listeners, because there is so much persecution going on, people being murdered, children being required to murder their parents. There are more people who were martyred in the 20th century than all previous centuries combined. I mean, it is just unbelievable what is happening. And we are today going to return to that issue with two other guests that I know will touch the hearts of you, our listeners, and let me introduce them to you. First is Wes Bentley. He's the director of Far Reaching Ministries, a mission organization that works with persecuted people in Africa, especially in southern Sudan and Uganda. And he has seen firsthand the horrible atrocities that are happening to innocent men, women, and children because of their faith. And we appreciate so much having the chance to have him here with us. And also here is his wife, Vicki, and we are pleased to meet both of them. I met them a few minutes ago, but I tell you, they already have a place in my heart. Vicki is in charge of women's ministries in the far-reaching ministries there in Africa. She teaches seven Bible studies to women in the Sudan, and they have made a commitment of their lives to those who are being persecuted. So, Wes and Vicki, I'm really honored to have you here today.
2: Thank you, Dr. Dobson. It's a pleasure to be here.
0: Vicki, you didn't know you were going to be on the program
3: today. I didn't, so thank you so much.
0: I'm so glad to meet you. I met you here at the Family Research Council. I knew I was going to interview Wes, but it's good to have you here, because you have also just a great concern for what is taking place. Now, we're talking to people across the United States and Canada and then around the world with folks who have no idea what the need is and why you would leave your home country and have your children raised much of the time by your extended family in order to be in places where it's very unpleasant. You're seeing death and misery, and in fact, you've been in danger yourself. Wes, why would you do that?
2: Well, Dr. Dobson, for myself personally, it's a biblical command. James tells us that pure and undefiled religion is to take care of widows and orphans in their need. And God has made known to us the tremendous suffering of the women and children, especially in the Sudan and northern Uganda. And so we really felt a calling on our lives to be there to really not only reach those people for Jesus Christ, but also to somewhat protect them in building sanctuaries, places where they can go and live safely, sleep safely, not worry about being murdered at night.
0: Now, I said a few minutes ago that children are actually being required to murder their parents. Is that hyperbole or is that fact?
2: This is a fact. On a recent trip that I had, I spoke with a young girl. She was 10 years old, and she had been abducted by the LRA rebels in the north. And her first night was one of tremendous terror. When the rebels abducted them, they began to grab all of the possessions. They made the people loot them and carry very heavy loads. One of the young boys that was carrying about a 100-pound bag of corn maize, he was struggling. He probably only weighed about 100 pounds, but he'd been shot in the leg. And because he was slowing them down, they made him lay on the ground, and the other children were forced to kill him. She said during the night, they would rape the women, and then there would come a point.
0: And rape the girls.
2: And rape the girls. The young girls, early as the age of 9 years old and above. One of the reasons the rebels do this is to make future soldiers for their military. And she said that at one point they decided they were going to kill the children's parents. But rather than kill the parents themselves, they decided they would have the children kill their own parents. And this young girl was given a machete. She was told to kill her mother and father. Initially, she refused. But they said to her, they said, if you do not kill your mother and father, they said, we will kill your little brother, we will kill your little sister, we will kill your mother, we will kill your father, and then we will kill you. And the little girl took the machete and she killed her parents. When we heard this, it's really hard to know what to say to a child. But we asked this young girl, if we could give you one thing in this life, what would it be that you would want? And this child of 10 years old looked up at us and said, if you could give me one thing in this life, if there's only one thing that I could have, I would want to know that God has forgiven me for what I did to my parents. If I could lay my head down at night, and if I could sleep and I could know that I had been forgiven, that is the only thing that I would want in this life.
0: Vicki, what's it do to you when you hear those kind of stories? And that, for you, is not a long ways away. You saw it. You heard it.
3: Yeah. I think the biggest thing that's missing in Africa is discipleship. There are all kinds of organizations providing humanitarian care, medical care, the different types of services that children need. But when you hear of trauma like this, no amount of counseling can heal those kinds of wounds. They need the love of Jesus. They need to know. Over and over again, what you hear from people in northern Uganda is they feel that they have no voice, that the rest of the world doesn't know or care what they're going through.
0: One of the most controversial things that you said to me before we went on the air is that many of the humanitarian relief organizations that come in the name of Christ stop there. They don't go on to introduce them to the giver of life. It's not Christ-centered. Now, that's not a universal criticism, but all too often it is, isn't it?
3: It is. And what they need more than anything is to know that in Christ they can find a hope, they can find forgiveness, they can find a new beginning. And they need support. They need people to go. You know, we need other missionaries. We're just, you know, a few, but we need more.
0: Wes, you also told me a story about a little girl who needed $4 or the equivalent of $4 to get clothes to go to school.
2: I was at a funeral for a young girl's mother. Her mother was trying to find money for clothing for the child. She needed 6,000 Ugandan shillings, which is just under $4. And the child kept saying, Mom, I need money for clothing. And the mother didn't have the money, but she knew a place where there were some bamboos growing, and they used these to make the roofs of their huts. And she thought, well, if I can get those bamboos, I can get the clothing for my daughter. And she went out there, she risked it. She was shot 5 times in the leg and once in the head. And as I sat there, that young child was just sobbing in my arms, and she felt so guilty. She felt that she was responsible for her mother's death. And it's one of those times that you say, honey, you had nothing to do with this. These were evil men that did an evil thing, and your mother was just trying to be a good mother. And it's very difficult to see a child suffer like that. We did pay for her schooling. We are trying to minister to her, but she will suffer for many years unless people really reach out to her.
0: Do you just cry all the time?
2: You have to learn to some point to put a wall up in your heart. You cannot mourn over everything you see. And working in southern Sudan and northern Uganda, we've seen so much killing and so many tragedies. I've been through fields of hundreds of dead bodies of women and children that had been killed by the Islamic armies from Khartoum. And you have to be able to minister to those people, to medicate them, to get them to whatever services they need at that time, and also share Christ with them. So there are times that you weep, and there's times that you hold back and you do what God's called you to do.
0: Vicki answers the same question. As a woman, what does that do to you?
3: It's difficult, but I know that there's hope in Jesus, and I know that the best thing that I can give people is the faith that I have and the knowledge that I have of the Scripture. Yeah, I do cry. There are times that I'm overwhelmed.
0: Address the issue of why all the bloodshed. We have talked yesterday and again today about religious persecution. What's that have to do with a child killing their parents? So what's the motivation of these armies that are doing such bloody things?
2: Well, in the Sudan, they're being killed because they're Christians and they're fighting Muslims. In the north of Uganda, it's the Muslims that are funding a cult to kill the Christians. So indirectly, it's still funded by the Islamic army in Khartoum.
0: So it is a matter of their faith that's putting them at risk.
2: Oh, absolutely.
0: And they know that.
2: They absolutely know that.
0: And when they accept Christ, they know that they're risking murder or worse.
2: People are very aware that being a Christian can cost you your life. We've talked to many people that have been tortured for their faith, and they know that if they were to give their lives to the Islamic belief, that this persecution would go away. But they also know that it would cost them eternity.
3: I think in northern Uganda, it's a unique situation as well, because Joseph Kony believes himself to be a Christian, and he propagates a kind of spiritualist ideals.
0: And who is he?
3: He is the leader of the Lord's Resistance Army. And I was explaining to you a little bit before the program that I think one of the great tragedies about what's happening in northern Uganda is you have a group of people, and specifically children. The statistics are that 12,000 children have been abducted in the last year. And they're abducted to be taken into this man's army. But not only is he taking them and forcing them to fight, he's also indoctrinating them with all kinds of witchcraft and false teaching. So these children are told, I'm doing this to make Uganda a Christian country. And they're coming away from this, committing these horrible atrocities, thinking they've done it in the name of God because what he's telling them. So, you know, as Christians, it's our responsibility to defend the faith. So who's going to teach these children what's true?
0: Wes, I've heard that as many as 1 million Christians have been killed in the Sudan.
2: Actually, the figure years ago was 2.2 million people have been killed during the war. And that was years ago. There's really not been an updated statistic since then.
0: Taken off into slavery. The women raped.
2: Exactly.
0: The men killed.
2: Women have been sold into slavery. Men have been murdered. Children have been used to be soldiers for the Islamic armies. This is absolutely happening.
0: Wes, help us address the person that is listening to us out there. We'll say a person here in the United States. Life is stressful here. It is. We go at too fast a pace. There are too many pressures on us. We're having difficulty on many fronts. Our children have their own troubles and difficulties. And there are parents listening to us right now who say, oh, that is awful. That is terrible. But I got about all I can handle. And then we come on the air and say people are being raped and butchered and tortured. And I can't get my arms around that. That's Africa. Africa's always been trouble. And somehow I can't let that in my heart or I'll break. What do you say? You've gone there and you have given your life to it because you did let it in.
2: I think that for most people, it's just understanding that we have a responsibility. Hebrews commands us to remember those who are suffering as though we were there suffering with them ourselves.
3: And if I could just say that, I also think it helps us with our perspective. We hear all the time that our culture is one of instant gratification. We want changes today. I know for me, when I walk into the home of a family that I'm ministering to, and I know that they don't have anything to eat, and yet they've taken the little bit that they have to bring me a cup of tea to welcome me because they love me and they want to demonstrate their faith, that it challenges me. It gives me perspective. Why am I so worried about the problems in my own life and just shutting myself off to what's happening in someone else's life? So even if you feel like you can't give or you can't open your heart fully, allow the Lord to change your perspective and show you that there's a whole world of people out there.
0: You have to be aware, Vicki, that you could have a much easier life here in the United States without dealing with dying people and people in miserable, grinding poverty, people who don't have enough to eat. You don't have to expose yourself to that. You could come back here and get a decent job. You're a bright woman. Or just settle down to whatever God has for you. And yet there you are in a very difficult setting. Why?
3: Because I love Jesus. And Paul said, woe is me if I don't preach the gospel. I don't want to be anywhere else but where God wants me to be. And if these hands and these feet, as feeble as they are, can be used to give that gift of faith to someone else, I want to be used.
0: Oh, my. Well, you have a 501c3, a nonprofit organization here in the United States to support the work that you're doing, but there never is enough money, is there?
2: There's always more needs to be met, Dr. Dobson, but we believe that God is faithful to provide for those needs.
0: For the want of $4, that little girl would have had clothes so that she could have gone to school.
2: Absolutely. Absolutely.
0: I feel so guilty when I see the excesses of materialism in my own life, feel some responsibility. I hope our listeners are feeling it too. I talked some time ago about the principle of limited tears, that the human emotional apparatus is such that you can't cry over everything. I mean, if you knew all the little bald-headed children in children's hospitals around the world who are being treated for cancer and they're dying and some of them don't know why and many of them suffer unbelievable indignities and pain. I've been there. I've seen those children and I've felt their pain. If you let all of that pain in, it's my understanding 40,000 people die on the earth someplace every day. And if you knew the details of those 40,000 deaths and you allowed yourself to focus on it, I think you'd go crazy if you have any sensitivity at all. Your natural impulse is to limit that which you can cry. Can't cry about everything. And so what we tend to do is narrow the circle of that which gets to us. And we tend to cry about our own pain and that of those that we love and are closest to us. And then what's out beyond that is sometimes out of sight, out of mind. And I fear that's the way it is with the persecuted church. There's just too much pain out there for us to handle. But we absolutely must. I believe the Lord himself calls us to it. You feel that too, don't you?
2: And I do share with people, and let me just share one short story here. I think it's important for people to understand that it's one soul at a time. And a number of years ago, I was in Sudan. The Islamic government had attacked and displaced a village, and the people in the village moved down to another village, and they began to starve to death. When we got to this village, there was about 9 to 12 people a day that were starving to death. The one face that mattered to me is I went into the hut of a pastor that was there. And him and his wife had grown enough food to feed their family through the dry season. But when the people came down and they began to see the children starving to death, they decided to quit eating and give their food to the children. The day that we arrived, his wife had died of starvation. He was too weak to get up out of the hut and take her out. And we took her out. We buried her. We came in and we laid hands on him, we prayed for him, and he went home to be with the Lord. And what I share with people is we can't understand all that's going on, but if we can just see it through the eyes of one person at one point in time, we'll understand a little bit better what our brothers are going through.
0: That is an incredible story. And again, that's an eyewitness story. You saw it.
2: I saw it.
0: You knew them.
3: What people here need to remember is it doesn't matter if you can't go. It doesn't matter if you don't have the skills. It's about who you know. And we know the King. We know Jesus Christ. We know the one who has the answer to their problems. And if we will just stand in the gap, like the scripture says, and pray and say, God, What is my role? What do I do? How do I respond? He'll be faithful. He'll show you. Not everyone's called to be a missionary, you know, but we each have our own gifts and God will use each one of us. He wants to.
0: I'm going to ask you a very, very personal question. And obviously, if you don't want to answer it, you don't have to, because this goes right to your closet. Okay. Would you share with us what you have been praying about in the privacy of your home with Wes?
3: Yeah.
0: In the privacy of your closet, what have you been talking to him about that you haven't told anybody?
3: Well, we're just in the process. In fact, that's why we're here in Washington, of trying to get a solution. What can help these kids in northern Uganda? What can put an end to the LRA? And the Lord's spoken very clearly to both of us through the scripture, specifically Psalm 94. If you have a Bible, you can read it. But our heart is that God sees what wicked people are doing. He knows, and we know that he could stop these atrocities from happening at any point in time. And so we've just been asking, Lord, why is it delaying? Because we know he has an answer, but that's the thing that's been on our hearts the most.
0: How about you, Wes?
2: Dr. Dobson, I would say that my wife put it very well, the cries of the children.
3: Yeah.
2: There's a point that when you see children suffering, and you see children cry here in America, but there's a difference about of the way they cry over there. There's a fear that's there. Children cry because they're unhappy there. They cry over there because they're afraid. And one of the things that we did and feel very called to do is protect these kids. And we built a sanctuary. And I guess our heart for these children is to be able to say to them, honey, you lay your head down tonight and you sleep and you dream the dreams that a child is supposed to dream. Nobody's going to hurt you tonight, not on my watch. See, tonight, the body of Christ is going to wrap its arms around you, and we're going to protect those that cannot protect themselves.
0: Thank you all, not only for being here today, but for what you're doing for the cause of Christ. You put me to shame.
2: Dr. Dobson, it's a pleasure for us to be here, and we just love your ministry and respect you so much.
0: Vicki.
3: We're the ones who are honored.
0: And I trust that it will be a successful trip here to Washington, D.C. and to this country. There are generous people here, and they do care, and they will open their hearts. Thanks for being our guest today.
3: Thank you. God bless you.
1: You know, it's easy to forget how much comfort we take for granted until we hear from those who follow Christ at the risk of everything. 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

0: James Dobson's Family Talk, the voice you trust for the family you love. 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
1: Sometimes when reading the Bible, I come on a verse that just doesn't say what I expect it to say. Here's one like that, Colossians 1:11. In the first part of the verse, Paul prays that God's people will be, quote, strengthened with all power according to his glorious might. Wow, that's a great prayer. I need strength, don't you? So far, so good. But Paul doesn't stop there. He prays that God's people may be strengthened with all power, quote, so that you may have great endurance and patience, end quote. Strengthened with all power so that you may, what, Paul? Have great endurance and patience? That's not what I expected. I would have expected you to pray that God's people would be strengthened with all power so that they might accomplish great things for God, something grand and glorious. True, I know I should endure and be patient, but that's not usually my goal. I want victory, not endurance. And patience? I'm like the writer of Psalm 6 who asks, how long, O Lord, how long? You've probably heard about the person who prayed, Lord, I want patience, and I want it right now. But God doesn't give us patience like a vitamin pill that we swallow once a day. We get it by being tested and tried. Paul says, however, that in those times of testing and trials, we can be fortified, built up, and toughened with all power according to his magnificent, wonderful, superb might. Strong words, aren't they? And they're very encouraging. They tell us that God is the source of patience and endurance. In fact, his supply is infinite. In answer to prayer, he can strengthen us so that we may have great endurance and, yes, patience.
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0: 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God is still on the throne, and prayer changes things. Today, Josh Davis and author Jim Scudder will begin a deep dive into the spiritual war that is currently being waged against Israel. 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Thank you for standing with Southwest Radio Ministries and helping us reach the world with the hope of Christ. Israel. Just mentioning the name sparks intense emotions and reactions. Why is that? Pastor Jim Scudder joins Josh Davis on today's Watchmen on the Wall program to explore the spiritual forces propelling anti-Israel rhetoric, encouraging Christians to lay down their internet videos and pick up their Bibles. Pastor Jim unfolds God's purpose and plan for Israel.
1: Israel, the mere mention of this nation sparks intense emotions, sparks intense reactions from a lot of people. We're going to be joined by a new guest to Watchmen on the Wall today. It's Pastor Jim Scudder. He has written a brand new book. We're going to be highlighting it on today and tomorrow's Watchmen on the Wall episodes. The book is called The Spiritual War Against Israel. Every single word of that title is intentional, dear friends. It is really a spiritual battle taking place, the spiritual war.

0: war against Israel, defending biblical Zionism, understanding Israel's place in God's prophetic plan. Pastor Jim, thank you so much for joining me.
1: Thank you, Josh. Great to be with you and appreciate what you guys do.
0: Yes, since this is your first time joining us on Watchmen on the Wall, could you explain a little bit of your background in ministry and especially your role in relationship to Israel and the various ministries you've been involved in that land?
1: My dad started our church in 1971, so I was just a baby. I was born into a family that loved God and loved the Word and dug into it. So my dad had a biblical view of Israel. And I think anyone that just goes into it without maybe a professor or a theologian moving him or her, them a certain way,
0: yes,
1: you're going to come out with the view that Israel is of God and there is a future for Israel. So anyways, that was his eschatology. And I, of course, you know, learned that. He also took us to Israel when we were teenagers. So he fell in love with the country on a first trip with a pastor group. And so then, I don't know, it just became this love for the country. But for me, it was once I became the pastor and my dad's passed away, I always understood Israel as important. I didn't fully understand how important until more recently. We started doing a lot of content filming in Israel. We have a TV show. It's on TBN and YouTube and stuff. And we're on a bunch of radio stations too. So the stuff that we would record in Israel was really good. Lots of archaeology, lots of just telling the story of Israel. And people love that. People that we were broadcasting to or streaming to loved anything we had to do with Israel. So I was getting these incredible opportunities to connect with Jews in Israel. And I started to realize, you know, I'm a pastor in the Chicago area. We have, I think it's the second largest Jewish community in the United States.
0: Wow.
1: Right by us. I mean, in our next door suburb, I don't know any rabbis. I hardly know any Jewish people. How do I know all of these Israeli Jewish people? We're becoming good friends, but I don't know anyone in Chicago. So then in the last chapter of the book, I explained this whole story. About 3 years ago, I asked the Lord to help me meet some people. And it was an amazing God moment where just shortly after that, I meet a man who is a messianic believer in Jesus and Yeshua that already had been engaged in the Chicago area for the last, you know, 10 or 15 years. We met in this unbelievable coincidental, which I don't think it's a coincidental way.
0: Right,
1: and
0: right.
1: We became good friends and he introduced me to the community. And now I know hundreds of Jewish people. I've been invited to Jewish events. They asked me to come and pray or read the Psalms or have my church choir sing Hatikva. And the whole church has been engaged and involved, and my prayer got answered in a more powerful way than I ever thought.
0: Amen. Amen. What sparks a lot of the intense emotion and reaction just when we hear Israel, especially in the Western world today, in North America, in the U.S., how have we reached this point in our society that just mentioning Israel just has such a visceral reaction with many people?
1: Yeah, I mean, there's so many problem areas of the world nobody cares about. We could probably name off six really, really, really problem areas. People are getting, you know, killed and nobody talks about it ever, you know, in Sudan and Nigeria. And you can go through the list in China. But Israel, everybody talks about it. Why is that? I think we both understand this as there's a spiritual reason behind it.
0: Yes.
1: God, there's a very special place in God's heart for the land of Israel. We don't really know why. You know, the Jewish people have a tradition that was where creation started. We don't know, but for whatever reason, there's something very special to God with the land centered in Jerusalem, centered on Mount Moriah. And we know all of the amazing things that have happened there over time. So I believe it's that land that is the focal point of the world. And it is also a strategic place. Israel has, it connects three continents. It bridges by land the connection between those continents. And you really can't go by land any other way between Africa, Asia, and Europe other than going through Israel because of the vast deserts to the east of Israel. The armies and everybody would go through Israel. So it's also geographically central. And so I think that's why it's also a flashpoint. But it's more than like a geopolitical reason. There has to be a deeper reason. And we understand that as to be there is a satanic, a demonic element to the hatred that people have, or at least, you know, sparking a lot of passion when we talk about Israel. You either really, really love Israel or you really, really hate Israel. There doesn't seem to be a much of a middle ground.
0: No, absolutely. You know, what concerns me is that it's really encroaching into the church. It used to be the church versus the world kind of a thing, but now anti-Semitism is finding a heyday, and not just anti-Semitism, but even anti-Israeli bias is bled into the church, and we're going to get into exactly why that is. But my question to start off with is that, do you think that most Christians are concerned with what the Bible actually teaches regarding Israel, or are Christians just becoming more entrenched in what our favorite teacher on the subject may be, whether that's on one side of the debate or the other?
1: Well, I look at this, I try to zoom out a little bit and look at this, and I think there has always been anti-Semitism or Jew hatred. We would just call it that, because there's plenty of Semites that aren't Jewish. So mm-hmm. Jew hatred, I mean, why was Haman so against the Jews? Why was Hitler so against the Jews? There's no physical human explanation. So that, zooming out and understanding in that way. Also,
0: yes,
1: in Revelation 2 and 3, Jesus is speaking to seven churches, mm-hmm. which I thought they were obviously real churches of Turkey, Asia Minor. But I also wonder if he was speaking to seven church ages. And if so, we are in, I believe, the final of those church ages, which is Laodicea. Laodicean church, Jesus said, I would spew you out of my mouth. In other words, they're Christians, but they're living such a carnal way that it would make him sick, which is sad. So I think my feeling is that is the age we are living in. By and large, churches and Christians are lazy, and we'd rather be spoon-fed by some internet teacher instead of going and digging into the Word of God. And yes. when we get that way, and we're not, you know, when you go mining, if you want to go find some gems or some gold, it's not going to be sitting right there on the riverbank, unlikely. You're mm-hmm. going to have to work. I mean, work. But it's worth it because you get something incredibly valuable. So this is how we need to be as Christians. We need to start digging into the Word of God and not being lazy, not listening to a podcast or these people, because they really do influence. And you can almost make any position sound right unless you know that the counter of that. I feel like it's basically laziness on the part of Christians. If we were to really dig into Scripture, we're going to find out that every prophet in the Bible, except for Jonah, predicted a regathering of Israel. And so how could we say that the Israel of today isn't a fulfillment of prophecy when it's so clear in Scripture? And every time God pronounces judgment, we have a whole chapter on this, on Israel, at the very end of that judgment, and some of the judgments are a few verses, some of them are chapters long, at the very end of every time God does that, there is a promise of restoration.
0: Yes.
1: So how could we say then Israel today isn't a fulfillment, or at least a partial fulfillment, of God's promise to regather the Jews?
0: Absolutely. Well, friends, we're visiting with Pastor Jim Scudder, discussing his brand new book. It's a wonderful resource, The Spiritual War Against Israel, Defending Biblical Zionism and Understanding Israel's Place in God's Prophetic Plan. If you'd like to pick up a copy of this book, you can do so by visiting our ministry website, swrc.com. 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That's 1-800-652-1144. Again, the book is The Spiritual War Against Israel by Pastor Jim Scudder and Dr. Phil Stringer. Pastor Jim, let's get into the Word of God. What does the Bible have to say about God's purpose for Israel? I know you were highlighting some of those concepts, and what you were saying there is a very key point, and I hope that our listeners really caught what you said, because as you so well said, there's always that promise of restoration. And I've had people that are anti-Israel Christians that would bring up certain passages and say, well, see, God said he was going to divorce Israel, he was going to leave them, he was going to be done with them. But I said, no, read on in this chapter and understand what it says.
1: Keep reading. And isn't that the most important hermeneutic of Scripture, the method of interpretation, is context?
0: Absolutely.
1: You've got to read the entire thing, or we can go off track pretty easily.
0: Yes. Yeah, absolutely. So what does the Bible say about God's purpose for Israel? Take us to some of those passages.
1: Okay. It all starts in Genesis. In Genesis 12, we read about God selecting Abraham for whatever reason. And, you know, I know God didn't select the Jewish people because they were always going to be obedient. As God is giving the law on Mount Sinai with his own hand, they're breaking the first two commandments at the bottom of Mount Sinai. And that's, by the way, the human condition. That's not a slight against the Jewish people. That's a slight against the human race.
0: Mm-hmm.
1: All have sinned and come short of the glory of God. You know, we're all like sheep that have gone astray in Isaiah. But you have this, for whatever reason, God chose Abraham, and then he wanted to bless through his and Sarah's son Isaac, and then their son Jacob, which Isaac wasn't the firstborn because of Ishmael. Jacob wasn't the firstborn because of Esau. So God has a way of going outside of our thinking, and man's thinking is the firstborn should be the one, but that wasn't God's economy. God is delighting in using the weak and the small to confound the mighty.
0: Yes.
1: And I believe that's why God chose Israel. But there was, you know, all these promises to Abraham, Isaac, and Jacob of, and these were unilateral, so this is just God. Yes. These were unconditional. It wasn't God saying, Abraham, if you do this, I'll do this. God is saying, I'm doing this. And they were eternal. So God, all these promises, you will have this land forever. So Josh, I'm a biblical literalist. When the mountains clap their hands, I know that's not literal. There are some things that are figurative, but another good hermeneutic is understand the Bible literal where possible. I say when God says to Abraham, Isaac, Jacob, David, a descendant of David will sit on the throne in Jerusalem, throne of David forever. We have to take that as a literal thing. And then in Genesis 15, you have this animal cutting ceremony where God tells Abraham to cut three animals and then two birds were there too. But Abraham falls asleep. So they normally would have the two parties walk between the animals. If I break this covenant, you can cut me in half, basically is what it's saying. And then all of a sudden, God himself, through this smoking pot and this burning lamp, goes through alone. So God is promising himself that he's going to do these things. So it's a unilateral promise from God. How do we know that God will keep his promise? Well, Romans 9, 10, 11. Why is that in the Bible? You have these incredible doctrines of, you know, sin and salvation, justification, sanctification. But then you have Israel, Romans 9, 10, and 11. Well, Romans 11, 1 is the culmination of that, I believe. Is God done with the Jewish people? God forbid. So there's a future plan. God is, again, delighting in his ways and not the ways we would think, but the way God would think. Why is it important for a Christian that God keeps his promise? Because he's promised us eternal life through faith. He's promised to never leave us or forsake us. So we better be careful to think that God would abandon Israel. Well, then what would keep him from abandoning us?
0: Absolutely.
1: And it's not like the church has always done things right. Look at the books to the Corinthians. Look at what Jesus said to the churches of Revelation. There were some harsh things there. So it's not like we've always been obedient either. People that think Israel blew it, now we're the ones, I think they're not thinking biblically on this issue.
0: Absolutely. Friends, we're visiting with Pastor Jim Scudder. We're discussing the brand new book, The Spiritual War Against Israel. 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Speaking about the role of Israel, the role of the church, there is a lot of confusion over that relationship. Can you help us to understand what does the Bible say in regards to the relationship between the church and Israel?
1: Well, it is a little bit complicated, but it also isn't. You have the church is this mystery, this called out assembly, the ecclesia, and it wasn't revealed beforehand because I believe Jesus was giving Israel a legitimate opportunity for the kingdom to be right then and there. They rejected him nationally, although the whole early church were Jewish. So, you know, and then when Jesus was about to ascend, the disciples said, you know, are you going to restore your kingdom now? And Jesus didn't say, you idiots, you guys blew it. The Jewish people blew it. There's no kingdom. Now, he didn't say that. He said, it's not for you to know the times and the seasons. So we have many times in scripture that there is this parenthesis that we're in today. It's called the church age. I'm a dispensationalist, and I know we're kind of under fire these days. But yes. I tell people, if you didn't bring a lamb to church Sunday, you are a dispensationalist. And everyone chuckles a little bit. But it's true. Because God worked in different ways in different times. The way of salvation is always the same.
0: Yes.
1: which is Abraham believed God. It was counted in righteousness. I believe God. I put my trust in Jesus, God in the flesh. I am saved forever. But I think the church has a unique role in eternity. We will be living in the New Jerusalem, but the gates of the New Jerusalem have the 12 tribes on the gates. Yes. Of course, the apostles are on the foundation of the New Jerusalem. So we see these two different entities where we are grafted in. We're the wild olive branches. Israel's the cultivated olive tree. And although some didn't believe and some branches are broken off and we get to be grafted in, we share in the blessings, but we don't replace Israel. The blessings are not for us. They're for ethnic Israel.
0: And you just mentioned ethnic Israel, and that's a big sticking point. They say, well, the saved Jewish people are part of the church, but national Israel today, that's not what the Bible is talking about. How do you refute that kind of statement?
1: Well, I would say we are spiritually the children of Abraham, but never is a Christian, never is the church called a Jew. We're never called Jews. The promises were to Abraham, Isaac, and Jacob. No, obviously, there were some Gentiles that were added into Israel. Of course, we know Rahab and Ruth and others. But I think the promises given to Abraham, Isaac, and Jacob were to his seed, his biological ethnic descendants, which I did a DNA test hoping that I would have some Jewish ancestry, and I do not. I was a little disappointed in that, actually. But either way, today, the Bible says we're not Jew or Gentile. We're one in Christ Jesus. But there are eternal promises to the nation of Israel, the Jewish people, ethnic Israel, biological Israel, that God has clearly defined and clearly said. Yeah, we are spiritually children of Abraham because he was a man of faith. And there are some Jewish people that are not because they are not of faith. But we again look at promises like in Zechariah, or predictions at least, that they will look upon him whom they have pierced. We do seem to see in the book of Revelation, halfway through the tribulation, a group of people that are nationally recognizing Jesus, Yeshua, as a savior. And there are more Jewish people saved today than I think at any time of human history. So there's something going on today too. But I believe God will have to first remove the church and then work directly, Daniel 9, with Israel once again.
0: Yes, and absolutely. And Jeremiah also calls it the time of Jacob's trouble, referring to the tribulation as that specific judgment on the house of Israel. Well, Pastor Jim, thank you so much for joining me. Tomorrow, we're going to dive into these even more, talking about modern expressions of anti-Semitism, replacement theology, and so much more. And look forward to continuing our conversation on tomorrow's Watchmen on the Wall episode.
1: Thanks, Josh. God bless.
2: Turn on the news for just a few minutes and you'll see a world on edge. War, hatred, rising anti-Semitism, a relentless focus on one tiny nation, Israel. 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Thinking about visiting the Holy Land? Well, there's no better way to experience the Bible than to walk where Jesus walked. Josh Davis is here to share why you should join us on this year's unforgettable Israel tour.
0: Friends, are you joining us on our Israel 2026 tour? Well, if you haven't signed up yet, let this be something of a final notice. We still have a limited window of time for people to register, and we have limited space available. So if you've been tuning in and pondering about going to Israel with us, hey, reach out to us today. Get some more information. There's still some time left to sign up. We have tried to keep this cost as reasonable as possible to still give people the maximum experience when we're in the land. My philosophy on these trips is to get as much in as we possibly can, because we understand for some people this is a once-in-a-lifetime opportunity. I don't like to sit around twiddling my thumbs any time of the day, and much less when we are in the land of Israel. We want to help you explore the sites and to take in God's word in the beautiful land of Israel. And so on November 1st, we'll leave from New York. And November 2nd, we'll arrive at the Ben-Gurion Airport there in Israel. And after we get through that, the trip begins. The tour begins. We ride our bus into Jerusalem, and the tour begins right away. Then throughout the day, we will see some important sites and spend the night in the hotel. I believe that we have 5 nights in Jerusalem starting out. There's so much to see in and around Jerusalem, and we want to pack it all in. That's why we hit the ground running as soon as we land in Israel. And we'll be going, Lord willing, to places like Bethlehem and talking about Bible prophecy and fulfilled prophecy and apologetics in those kinds of places. We'll visit some of the popular museums and sites to help us get acclimated to where we are in Israel and some of the important sites that we're going to be taking in along the way. And then we will also visit the old city of Jerusalem, the Western Wall. We'll even get to go underneath it, Lord willing, into the tunnel and explore some of the archaeology where the stones are literally speaking about what is happening in modern-day Israel and pushing forward to Bible prophecy. Lord willing, we'll get to go onto the Mount of Olives, and man, there's just so much more, and that's just talking about Jerusalem. Then we'll go down south and see Qumran, the Dead Sea, and Masada, and some other sites. Qumran, that's where they found the Dead Sea Scrolls. It's so famous for that. Then we'll go up north into Galilee. Oh man, so many wonderful sites to see there. Caesarea Philippi, where Jesus said, I will build my church and the gates of hell will not prevail against it. And we'll be seeing other sites up north in Israel, Capernaum and Magdala. One of my favorite places that just totally blew me away, surprised me, was that city of Magdala. And if you're there with us, I can talk so much more about that and explain why that site is so significant. And there's many other surprises. And then we'll end up on the Mediterranean Sea as we end our tour by exploring the ancient city of Caesarea. I've got some special messages that I'm going to be sharing there, things that I didn't even include on last year's tour that the Lord has opened my eyes to in studying His Word. And I'm so excited to share this trip with you. So if you're interested in joining us November 1st through the 12th, now is the time to sign up. Visit swrc.com for more information today. swrc.com, or give us a call right now, 1-800-652-1144. 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
6: 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And now, here's your Shedding Shackles host, Roland Trujillo.
5: But that secret is for the few, not for everyone. For the few, those people who deep down in their heart love God. And like I've always said, sometimes the best people are the most messed up. And they're messed up because they got angry. When they were children, they got angry at dad who was weak, at mom who was fierce, at other kids who were cruel, and began to seem like life was unfair. The worst people seemed to get the best dates. The people who rose to the top, a lot of them were boring, mean. They didn't have understanding. It seemed unfair. And then what did that lead to? It led to blaming God. That's right. So we got angry at God. And then our anger at people, well, then it justified in our mind. It justified taking drugs and then doing bad things. Your parents, maybe they accused you of smoking marijuana or something, and you hadn't. And you got so mad that you thought, okay, if they're going to accuse me of it, then I might as well go ahead and do it anyway. That type of thing. Most of you were really angry. But here's the problem. The problem is getting lost in your thoughts. So being really angry will get you lost in your thoughts, won't it? And you're stewing over what they said and what you want to do to them and how you're going to get even and how unfair it is. See, you're thinking those kinds of thoughts. And whatever it is that gets you lost in your thoughts, then you become subject to that kind of, an example would be, like when you get really sick and you have a fever and you have all of these, what's the word for them? I can't think of the word. Not delusions, but delirium, that's it. And all these thoughts are going through your mind over and over and dreamlike. And you lose control over those thoughts. There you go. When you're really sick and you have delirium, you have a fever, you lose control over those thoughts. You close your eyes, but it doesn't make any difference. They're there. You just have to wait until you're better. And something similar happens when you get angry, when you get upset, when you want something too much. You start thinking and thinking and thinking, and you get lost in those thoughts. But the problem is that when you get lost in that thought, well, one problem is you get out of control. That's one thing. But the other problem is that you become subject to influences upon your thoughts.
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5: Now, we all know that in real life, when somebody is not subject to a good influence, they can fall for bad influence. they can become subject to a bad influence. The classic example is kids when they resent their parents and rebel against their parents, who are good authorities, they fall then under bad influence. So from a good influence, when they fall away from it, they fall to a bad, can easily fall to a bad influence. It's that simple. Well, it's the same thing with your thoughts. Our soul was meant to be ruled by God. And when your soul is close to God and looks to Him and delicately searches out the way as you go through life, you are subject to Him. But when you fall away from Him, either willfully or without even wanting to fall away from Him, see, if you don't know how to stay close to Him and you're not totally committed to Him, then you leave the door ajar so that you can do a little something naughty. You can hear a little naughty gossip or do something naughty. When you leave the door ajar, then before you know it, something gets to you, you become resentful, you become angry, you become emotional, you become excited, and falling into emotions is actually also falling away from the good authority. And so falling into the emotions, then you can become subject to wrong influences. It's that simple. So while I'm on that topic, let me tell you a little joke I just saw. It was in my book called An Introduction to Stress Management. Oh, you should get that book. It's so good. It's actually free at our website. You go to meditation, look for the, click on the free 4-part version, and it's there to download. Or you can get it on Amazon. But here's the story. It illustrates how we become subject to negative thoughts. A guy was driving far out in the countryside somewhere, and he got a flat tire. And he looked, and he didn't have a jack, you know, to jack up, a tire jack to jack up the car. So he thought, okay, I'll start walking, and I'll go to the nearest farmhouse and get one. So he walked about 10 minutes, and he thought, boy, I sure hope there's a farmhouse nearby. Then he walked another 10 minutes, and he was thinking and thinking, and he thought, boy, if there's a farmhouse, I sure hope they're home. What if they're not home? Then he said to himself, what if they don't have a jack? Then he kept walking, and he kept thinking all these negative thoughts, and then he thought, what if they have a jack? They won't lend it to me. But he kept walking and thinking and thinking, and finally there was a farmhouse. He went up to the door. He knocked on the door. The farmer came to the door, and the guy said, you can take your lousy jack and go to hell. See, he talked himself into believing that they had a jack and they wouldn't give it to him. So these kinds of thoughts, they're not good, they're not healthy, and they don't lead anywhere except to doing and saying the wrong thing. So you have to stay out of your thoughts, and to stay out of your thoughts, you have to not, one good way is to not become emotional. And when you don't become emotional, then it doesn't lend itself to that kind of runaway thought process. And then you won't be subject to unwholesome influences that prey upon the mind. Let's put it that way. All right, so how did I begin today's discussion? I forgot how I began. Oh, conquering stress. So I was going to say that when you become emotional, when you get lost in that thought process, then you become subject to stress, vulnerable to stress, and little things that that shouldn't bother you, they stress you. So if you don't want to be subject to stress, you want to be master of your life instead of being subject. So you have to find a way to relate directly to your Creator. He is the one who is positive, creative, benevolent, kind. He is the one who has solutions. He is the one that doesn't lie to you and doesn't fool you. Everything else, everyone else, you can't totally trust it or trust them. Maybe they're not bad, but they themselves are misguided. They themselves are subject to wrong influences.
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5: And then, of course, there's study. You can study, but it's kind of dead. There's no life in it. You want real life, just in the moment, answers that come out of nowhere and solve your problem. Moses had a problem. He was fleeing from Pharaoh's army. Pharaoh had a great big army. Well, Moses had a big problem. There was the river. How was he going to get across the river? God said, no problem. He said, raise up your staff. And when Moses raised up the staff, the waters parted and he went across. The whole people went across to safety. God solved the problem out of nowhere. They were in a desert. There was no water, but then there was water, but it was bitter water. Remember that? God said, no problem. Just get that branch, throw it in there, and the water became sweet. See, God is the creator. So I will give you an example in the physical realm of how something can come out of seemingly nothing. Oh, it comes from another dimension. All right, a little bit of math and science. I know some of you are groaning. You don't like math. You don't like science. But some of you do. And some of you would like math and science if it was explained to you in such a way that you could understand it, that you could see it. So I love math and I love science. And so I hope you will permit me to talk a little bit about physics. I'm not a physicist. I'm just an amateur person who is interested in physics. Let's put it that way. And so please indulge me. And some of you are going to enjoy this. And it does tie in with the topic of a power that comes out of nowhere. And we're going to talk about that right now. Now, what you're going to hear is actually the audio version of a YouTube video, a little YouTube lecture that I made. And the title of that lecture is A Miracle or Amazing Science. A Miracle or Amazing Science. Here we go. So I will give you an example in the physical realm of how something can come out of seemingly nothing. Oh, it comes from another dimension. Take, for example, a wheel, a bicycle wheel. And you know how when your wheel is turning, when your wheels are turning on your bicycle or on your motorcycle, you know how it stabilizes you. You're very stable. If the bicycle is just there without moving, ooh, you can hardly stay balanced. It'll fall top, you'll want to topple over. But when you're going fast on your bicycle, it's very stable, isn't it? Same with your motorcycle, even more so. Or a little top. You spin the top and it stands up and it doesn't fall over. It's totally stable. Amazing. Well, how is it that it's stabilized? I'll let you in on a little secret. From the center, I'll tell you one more thing and then I'll let you in on a little secret. Let's say that you have a space station like you see in the space movies, a donut-shaped revolving space station. Great, big, gigantic donut revolving. And as it revolves, it creates a gravity. They say artificial gravity, but actually it's gravity. And the gravity causes the astronauts to move gently toward the astronauts can walk on the inner surface of it. As if they were on the Earth. They have that feeling of gravity pushing them down to that surface they walk on. But anyway, there is gravity. How does this happen? It's because it's revolving. All right. I saw a YouTube where they had recreated something like that in a laboratory. They had a big revolving thing. The astronaut was actually able to stand on the inside surface of the revolving thing. But the point I'm getting at is that gravity is coming from the center. and pushes the astronauts out. Another example, your washing machine. When you put it on a spin cycle, it starts to spin faster and faster and faster and faster, and it becomes a centrifuge, and the clothes cling to the outside, just like that astronaut walking in the spaceship. And the energy pushes them out, and they cling. All right? So now, your bicycle wheels, same idea. They're spinning really fast. From the center of the bicycle wheel comes out, let's call it gravity. It pushes out along the spokes, radially outward in all directions in that two-dimensional plane. Well, if you look very carefully, a bicycle wheel is dedicated to a plane, isn't it? When it's spinning, when the wheel's really spinning really fast, it's dedicated to a plane. And you tilt it a little bit, it doesn't like it, but then it becomes dedicated to the new plane. And then you tilt it a little more, your motorcycle, it fights a little bit, but then it's dedicated to that plane. It's always dedicated to a plane. And likewise, the top or your gyroscope spinning around this way, it's also dedicated to a plane. But here's the interesting thing. It actually creates the plane. The lines of force radially outward from the coming out of the magical center of that bicycle wheel along the plane of the bicycle, it creates a plane, and then it's dedicated to that plane. And it's dedicated because of those lines of force. Gyroscopes are just magical. But so is any wheel. From the center of every wheel, of every revolving sphere, of every electron, every particle, every planet, you have this energy coming from the center radially outward. It comes it's like a creation. It's like the creation event in the very beginning. God sent out lines of force from the center. And they had curvature and precession in all directions. But when you have a spinning bicycle wheel, it's only on a two-dimensional plane.
6: 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I'm Jeremiah Trujillo. 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

0: So, you have heard, so I'll leave you with some little thing here. You've heard the expression, the truth shall set you free. Christ said, you will know the truth, and the truth will set you free. If you take that literally, it will set you free. And if it can set you free, then there's some kind of power there, isn't there? It's not just words. And you've probably noticed yourself that the truth is liberating. How many of you have been in a meeting at the office, maybe? And now it's 11:45 and they're still talking, and then it's 11:50, they're talking 11:55, and now it's noon and everybody wants to go to lunch, but they're still talking. And finally, somebody raises their hand and says, hey, I'm hungry. Can we break and go to lunch? And everybody is so glad that somebody told the truth. It's liberating. Well, the truth sets you free. So there's power. Somehow, there's some kind of power, even in that little tiny situation that I just described, which is no big deal. There's even some kind of a liberating power there. You've heard of full disclosure. There's something about revealing the truth about the shining a light on things, sunshine laws. There's something about shining a light on things, the bad things, wrong things, that disables them. They can no longer get away with what they were getting away with when they're observed. I think you got the idea that the truth, when spoken clearly, unmistakably, without thought of the consequences, without trying to make it more palatable, just the plain and simple truth, it's liberating. And the truth, see, when the truth comes out, it liberates, can liberate a whole society. So anyway, I just want you to see that there is a power in standing up. There's power in confronting, in truth, in light. See, it comes out of nowhere, but it's a real power. Just like the bicycle wheel that comes out of the center of the spinning wheel. Where does it come from? New power. That's why the universe is expanding. Ever expanding, because God is still creating, and you see it in every spinning wheel. More comes out and goes in. It says in the Bible, by faith we understand that the universe was formed at God's command, so that what is seen is made by that which is not seen. That's Hebrews chapter 11, verse 3. By faith we understand. By faith, we see. In other words, the person without faith, the person who doesn't trust their intuition, what their God-given intuition and common sense and conscience tells them, will not see these mysteries of the universe. And so the atheist science can't see what's before his very eyes, before his very spiritual eyes, before his intuition. So, once again, the beautiful verse from Hebrews says, by faith we understand that the universe was formed at God's command, so that what is seen is made by that which is not seen. So there is power, and it comes from God, that made everything. And at God's command, this power makes wonderful things happen. And the same source, in other words, God, who created the universe from nothing, he can give Moses power. He can give Samson power. He can give the apostles inspiration so that they have the power to heal people and the power to do miracles. And if you want a miracle, all you have to do is look at the center of a spinning wheel. Or if you want to see something that's amazing science but is like a miracle, look at the gyroscope and how it's able to be stable and stand upright. It's just amazing. Here's a beautiful quote from Albert Einstein. Albert Einstein was a true intuitionist. He saw, and he had faith that what he saw was true. Even when everybody doubted him, even when the whole world doubted him, he never wavered. Here's what he said. There are only two ways to live your life. One is as though nothing is a miracle. The other is as though everything is a miracle. So when we look at the spinning wheel, the gyroscope, is it a miracle or is it amazing science? If it's amazing science, it's like a miracle. And if it's a miracle, it's amazing science at the hand of God.
1: 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You're listening to Shedding Shackles with your host, Roland Trujillo. Roland wants you to know that Shedding Shackles is easy to find at your favorite podcast place. Just look for Shedding Shackles. Roland says that since his program is only on the radio once or twice a week, you really should check out the podcast so you can listen again. Thanks and blessings.
2: You're listening to Shedding Shackles. Have you heard about Roland's new sitting quietly exercise? You all know biofeedback for calming down and de-stressing. Well, that is what Roland's sitting quietly exercise is. But Roland says that it is also very spiritual. And the spirituality is in its simplicity. Why not check it out? Just go to sheddingshackles.com and look for sitting quietly. Do you have a friend or someone in your family who is stressed out and who you think might benefit from a little stress management exercise? Why not have them check out Sitting Quietly? It's totally free. What are you waiting for? Why not start managing stress today?
0: So basically, this radio program is what I do. So listen to this program. It's good because it's fresh. It's alive. It's a breath of fresh air, like we say on the program. And my sitting quietly exercise is totally free. And there's no religious talk or church stuff or anything like that. So you have friends who are upset, who are stressed out in some way, and they could use it. They could use my little sitting quietly exercise. But if you come at them with religion, they'll say, hey, whoa, back off. So this little website is just perfect. I'm working on a new book. Oh, it's really good. It's about food. Yeah, food and eating. And you're just going to love it. And it's going to be ready very soon. I'm editing the final process. I'm in the final process of editing it right now. Okay, so you go to sheddingshackles.com. And that's where you can find the little sitting quietly exercise or the little meditation. Or you can call the listener call-in line, 510-455-8851. And you can leave me a comment or a question. Love to get comments and questions. I might play it on the air. I'll put your voice right on the air. And you can press on a number and listen to the little meditation, a little 8-minute meditation. So I have those resources for you. And of course, they're totally free. And podcasts are free, so it's all good stuff. Until next time, Lord willing, and the creek don't rise, I'll see you then. Bye-bye.
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11: God placed Enoch in the genealogy so that I would learn that the three things God wants of me is to please him, to believe him, and in fact to seek him with all of my heart. It will be my desire, my need, as well as my blessing if I will do so. What a wonderful thing. But there's something else about Enoch that reveals the purpose of God. And that's our recognition of the Lord's coming judgment and our need of being ready.

Genesis chapter 5 records generation after generation of people who lived, had children, and eventually died. But in the middle of that familiar pattern, we find Enoch. Enoch, a man who walked with God, was suddenly taken from this earth. Enoch's story reminds us that eternity is not something we can afford to put off until tomorrow. The wise person, the

0: Of Adam. This is part of his series, In the Beginning. 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It's called Does God Truly Love Me? 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Let's open up our Bibles now to Genesis chapter 5 as David continues his message, The Genealogy of Adam. It's part of our series, In the Beginning.
1: The purpose of God is revealed in the genealogy of Adam, in the life of Enoch. God wants us to have a relationship with him, to walk with him. Two men walked with God in critical times, Enoch and Noah. And the Bible describes Enoch as one who pleased God, believed God, and sought God with all his heart. But there's something else about Enoch that reminds us what God's purpose is for the human race. God is going to judge us for man's sin, and we need to be ready for that coming judgment. And Enoch was ready because he walked with God, but there's something in Jude 14 and 15 that fascinates me. It says, Enoch also, the seventh from Adam, prophesied of these, saying, Behold, the Lord cometh with 10,000 of his saints to execute judgment upon all and to convince all that are ungodly among them of all their ungodly deeds which they have ungodly committed and of all their hard speeches which ungodly sinners have spoken against him. These are murmurers and complainers and walking after their own lusts, their mouths speaking great swelling words, having men's persons in admiration because of advantage. But beloved, remember ye the words which were spoken before of the apostles of our Lord Jesus Christ, how that they told you there would be mockers in the last time who should walk according to their own ungodly lusts. These be they who separate themselves sensual, having not the Spirit. But ye, beloved, building up yourselves in your most holy faith, praying in the Holy Ghost, keeping yourself in the love of God, and looking for the mercy of our Lord Jesus Christ unto eternal life. In other words, the salvation that's coming. There's judgment coming on those who will not believe, and we need to be ready. And the only plea we have is the mercy of our Lord Jesus Christ to turn to him. It's the only salvation we have. Enoch walked with God and was not, for God took him. Hebrews 11 says he was translated, literally caught up. Does that remind you of anything? The Bible says in 1 Thessalonians 4 that one day when the Lord himself shall descend from heaven with a shout and the voice of the archangel and the trump of God, the dead in Christ shall rise first, and we who are alive and remain, like Enoch, will be caught up together with them in the clouds to meet the Lord in the air, and so shall we ever be with the Lord. So even in the genealogy, by taking that man Enoch, we have the purpose of God revealed to us in a wonderful way. But there's something else here, my friends. Go back to Genesis 5. The Bible says that Enoch preached that God was going to bring judgment on the world. He had a son, the oldest man who ever lived. His name is Methuselah. Methuselah is a compound word in Hebrew, muth, to kill, murder, or die, and salai, or sila, it'll be done. What it literally means is when he dies, it will be done. Now, I find that very interesting. From creation to the birth of Noah's sons in Genesis 5, there are 1,556 years. You say, how'd you get that? Well, this passage is so accurate, it tells you when a man had his first son. Adam, for instance, lived 130 years before he had a child. So some of you who are waiting, I understand. If you don't count Noah, he was the longest. He waited 500 years. If you don't count Noah, the average age for birthing a son was 117. If you count Noah, the average age is 156. The average age of all of these people, not counting Enoch, who was taken up, of course, the average age of the other nine is 912 years. Now, that's a long time to live. Now, I just want you to think this through. Seven of these men lived more than 900 years. Aren't you interested in how? Well, we all know it was carrot juice.

0: No. But boy, there are people around to tell you that the reason these people lived long was because of what they ate. Well, there are two possibilities, I think. Number one could be the environment before the flood. There are those who argue that the firmament, or expanse of sky between the waters on the earth and the waters above the earth, means that there was a vapor canopy around the earth providing a tropical greenhouse. We do know there was no rain until the flood. The Lord God watered the ground by a mist that came up from the ground. There was no rain. So what caused this perfect greenhouse effect with all this lush vegetation and fruit and beautiful atmosphere? Many believe there was a vapor canopy around the earth that would affect ultraviolet rays and so forth. That might be one of the reasons why we have longevity through the flood. I have another view. As I watched the genealogies, I noticed we have an immediate decline after this initial description here. Things really drop off and come down to normal things pretty quick. It seems to me that what we have here are the effects of sin. You see, it took time for sin to do its damage on the physical part of humanity. We do know that people die because of sin in the Bible. So the effect of sin, now a lot of us do what we can to prolong the agony, but we are all going to die. And what we're experiencing are the effects of sin. If you don't believe that, and you come up with your own view, the fact still remains. They lived a long time before the flood, but then there's a radical drop after the flood. So perhaps the environmental conditions did have something to do with it. One of the interesting facts to me also in this genealogy is that Adam was a contemporary of Noah's father, Lamech, for 46 years. You see, if you're counting this correctly, Adam is living to the whole time. He knew all these guys. He knew Enoch, knew Methuselah. He knew them all. He knew Lamech, Noah's father, for 46 years. They could discuss the issues of the fall and God's method of sacrifice and salvation and all of it. They had a revelation. By the time of Noah's time, the whole world has had the advantage of the very first man himself living all during that time. Another interesting fact to me is that the population of the world could be close to what it is today or more. In the genealogies, I notice that every time it says they begat sons, plural, and daughters, plural. That means at least two sons and at least two daughters, or four children. Now, if that pattern continues, and apparently it does because God mentioned it concerning every person, then every person that they also birthed would also have four children. If everybody has four children, all the children have four children, all their children have four children, and you go down 1,556 years to Noah being 500 years old, having Shem, Ham, and Japheth, or 1,656 years, if you're talking about the time of the flood, because it came in the 600th year of Noah. If you really follow this through, folks, four children for every single person, and for their children, and their children, and their children, get out your calculator. We're talking an enormous population on the face of the earth. In fact, the pre-flood civilization may have been larger than what is on the earth at the present time. It's an incredible thought, isn't it? So all of those people that had this little isolated group of people over there, in the Middle East somewhere, just a little bit of people there, and then the flood came, local flood, destroyed it, have not understood what the Bible actually says. Now, I know you know that I'm onto something, but you don't. You're not quite sure where it is that I'm going. I understand that. But let me just try to tie it together for you. The flood came, according to the Bible, in the 600th year of Noah's life, or 1,656 years from creation. You say, well, are there gaps in the genealogies? Not in this one. There are in some of the genealogies, because some of the genealogies are organized according to Hebrew poetry. For instance, in Matthew 1, it says 14 generations, 14 generations, 14 generations, and we go from Adam to Christ. Well, we know very good and well that there's more than that. But it's a poetic device, just proximally, showing you symmetric ideas, 14, 14, 14, so forth. But in this particular genealogy, we have no gaps at all. In fact, we have precise counting. Now, if you're following this, then the time of the flood at 1,656 years is also, if you've counted this properly, the exact year that Methuselah died. Remember what his name means? When he dies, it will come. And who was that man who had that son who named him that way? It was Enoch, the first preacher of prophecy, who said, behold, the Lord's coming with 10,000 of saints and to execute judgment on this earth. And when he dies, it will come. And exactly when he died, and by the way, that was 969 years later. When Methuselah died is the exact year when the worldwide flood came and destroyed the first civilization. Methuselah was born when Adam was 687 years old. By the way, Enoch was born when Adam was 622. Kind of interesting. Adam is around. Can you imagine what the effect of that would be? The man who was the first man, the man to whom God had revealed his will about marriage, about family, about sacrifice, many, many issues, was still around when all these things are happening. You see, my friends, not only does this passage reveal the personality of God and his wonderful plan for the human race and his purpose in our relationship to him, but the fact is that it also reveals the patience of God. For God announced that he would bring judgment and waited 969 years to do it. Turn to 1 Peter chapter 3, the Word of God's answer to this. I want you to start with Hebrews 11:7 and put 1 Peter 3, your finger there. Hebrews 11:7 and 1 Peter 3. This genealogy of Adam reveals the patience of God. He's going to bring judgment, and he pleads with the generation facing that judgment to turn to the Lord before it's too late. Hebrews 11, verse 7 says, by faith Noah, being warned of God of things not seen as yet. He never seen rain. God said, we're going to rain. You can see Noah. What's rain? Water coming down from the sky. It's never done that before. Well, it's going to. So he really walked by faith. By faith, being warned of God of things not seen as yet, moved with fear. He understood what God said. Prepared an ark. Now you see, when Moses started doing that, as we shall soon learn, he was 120 years away. He started 20 years before his children were born to make an ark. It's fascinating. Methuselah was 849 years old. God had been very patient. And he was going to be patient only for another 120 years, for his spirit will not always strive with man. His days will be 120 years. Noah starts building the ark. He had to follow exactly what God said. Why a boat? A flood? What's a flood? He walked by faith, but he moved with fear. He prepared an ark to the saving of his house, by the which he condemned the world and became heir of the righteousness which is by faith. Now go to 1 Peter chapter 3 and look at verses 18 to 22. For Christ also hath once suffered for sins, the just for the unjust. He died for us, that he might bring us to God, being put to death in the flesh, but quickened or made alive, brought back from the dead by the Spirit. By which also he went and preached unto the spirits in prison. Who are these people? Well, it tells you. Which sometime were disobedient when once the long-suffering of God waited in the days of Noah. You better be careful how you presume upon the patience of God. Now that whole generation dies, and now Jesus Christ, who died on the cross, rose again, between his death and resurrection, descended in the lower parts of the earth. He leads captivity captive, a host of Old Testament believers, to heaven with him. But while he's down there in this place called Sheol in Hebrew, Hades in Greek, it is separated, a great gulf, Jesus said, between the righteous and the unrighteous. And over there on the side of the unrighteous is this tremendous host, millions of them, who literally laughed at God and rejected his divine revelation of a sacrifice and a savior and a redeemer of mankind. And now the redeemer, whom they rejected and didn't know anything about but didn't believe God by faith, they are now hearing him proclaim to them the gospel of judgment. Because you refused, you will spend an eternity away from God. He preached literally to those spirits in prison, the ones who were disobedient in the days of Noah. Keep reading verse 20. The long suffering of God, patience of God, waited in the days of Noah while the ark was preparing, wherein few, that is eight souls, were saved by water, the like figure, that is the water, whereunto even baptism doth also now save us. You say, aha, if you're baptized in water, you can go to heaven. Wait a minute. Not the putting away of the filth of the flesh. Only Jesus does that through his death on the cross. Well, then why get baptized? It's the answer of a good conscience toward God by the resurrection of Jesus Christ, who is gone into heaven, is on the right hand of God, angels and authorities and powers being made subject unto him. The words in verse 21, like figure in Greek, are the words antitype. Anti does not mean, as it does in English today, against. It means in the stead of. An antitype or an antisymbol is one that's in the stead of the symbol. That means that what you see first is not all that is meant. Now, what is an antitype here is the water. It is not the ark. It says they were saved by water, the like figure whereunto baptism saves us. Now, what happened to all the people that were in the water in Noah's day? What happened to them? They all died. Now, that water, flood water, is equal to the water of baptism. We are buried with the Lord in baptism. We are buried in the likeness of his what? Death. When you go down into the water, literally, when somebody baptizes you, they put you down into the water, it's a sign that you have died and are buried. In other words, the water represents a coffin. Whether it's the water in a swimming pool or the water down in the ocean, wherever it is, it represents a coffin. It reminds us of the flood water. What happened to everybody in the water? They died. When you go down to water, it represents death. Death to the old man. Death to the old life. When you come up out of the water, it's a picture of resurrection. Now, what is really saving you isn't the water. It's an antitype or an instead of a type. The real thing that saves you, let's go back to the flood water. Where were the eight people saved? Where were they? They were in the ark. You understand the ark is a symbol, therefore, of Jesus Christ. You are in Christ in the baptismal water, which represents death. And it's because you're in Christ that you are saved. You are saved and safe. And when you come up out of the water, it's a sign that you have been resurrected to new life in Christ. You are in Christ. The only people who were saved are those that were in the ark. In the flood water. Everything in the flood water died. Baptism saves you only as a type does. It doesn't take away your sin, as the text says. What is it then? Water baptism, reminding ourselves of the story of Noah, is a reminder to all of us. It's the answer, the apologetic, the defense of a good conscience toward God. That I have truly believed the message of salvation. I'm even reminding myself of what happened in the days of Noah. I'm reminding of what Enoch preached. I'm reminding that God will bring judgment if I do not believe the gospel. I'm reminding myself, and I'm going to picture that like as my Lord Jesus Christ died and was buried and rose again, so I will identify with him in his death and burial and resurrection because he is my only ark of safety. If you're here and you don't know the Lord, there is only one hope. Thank God for his long suffering in the days of Noah. As he waited all that time, Enoch said, when he dies, it will come, Methuselah. And the year he died is the year the flood came and destroyed millions of people. And God today is very patient. And in 2 Peter 3:9, we read, the Lord is not slack concerning his promise about coming again. The Lord is not slack concerning his promise as some men count slackness. In other words, he's not delaying for any reason at all. It says he is long suffering to usward, not willing that any should perish, but that all should come to repentance. Why is God so patient with you and me now when we deserve the judgment of God? And don't misunderstand, judgment's coming. There's only one way to escape, the same way Noah and his family did. You better be in the ark of safety. It's the only way to escape. As it was in the days of Noah, says Matthew 25, so shall it also be in the days of the Son of Man. They were eating and drinking and giving in marriage and knew not until the flood came and took them all away. So shall it also be in the coming of the Son of Man. Two will be out in the field, one will be taken and one will be left. Two will be grinding at the mill. One will be taken. One will be left. Two will be sleeping in a bed. One will be taken. The other will be left. Therefore, be ye also ready, for in such an hour as you think not, the Son of Man cometh. I hope you know the Lord.
1: Amen. Amen, David. And friend, if you don't know Jesus Christ as your Lord and Savior, you don't yet know what it means to be a Christian according to the Bible, we want to offer you David's booklet, What is Christianity? 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And Bible, on your keypad, there is 24253. And David's back in just a moment to wrap up today's study in the Word. 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

0: Jesus has been arrested. Now we continue reading from the Bible at John 18:25. Now Simon Peter was standing and warming himself. So they said to him, "You are not also one of his disciples, are you?" He denied it and said, "I am not." One of the slaves of the high priest, being a relative of the one whose ear Peter cut off, said, "Did I not see you in the garden with him?" Peter then denied it again, and immediately a rooster crowed. Then they led Jesus from Caiaphas into the praetorium, and it was early. And they themselves did not enter into the praetorium so that they would not be defiled, but might eat the Passover. Therefore Pilate went out to them and said, "What accusation do you bring against this man?" They answered and said to him, "If this man were not an evildoer, we would not have delivered him to you." So Pilate said to them, "Take him yourselves and judge him according to your law." The Jews said to him, "We are not permitted to put anyone to death." To fulfill the word of Jesus which he spoke, signifying by what kind of death he was about to die. Therefore Pilate entered again into the praetorium and summoned Jesus and said to him, "Are you the king of the Jews?" Jesus answered, "Are you saying this on your own initiative, or did others tell you about me?" Pilate answered, "I am not a Jew, am I? Your own nation and the chief priests delivered you to me. What have you done?" Jesus answered, "My kingdom is not of this world. If my kingdom were of this world, then my servants would be fighting so that I would not be handed over to the Jews. But as it is, my kingdom is not of this realm." Therefore Pilate said to him, "So you are a king?" Jesus answered, "You say correctly that I am a king. For this I have been born, and for this I have come into the world, to testify to the truth. Everyone who is of the truth hears my voice." Pilate said to him, "What is truth?" And when he had said this, he went out again to the Jews and said to them, "I find no guilt in him, but you have a custom that I release someone for you at the Passover. Do you wish then that I release for you the king of the Jews?" So they cried out again, saying, "Not this man, but Barabbas." Now Barabbas was a robber. Pilate then took Jesus and scourged him. And the soldiers twisted together a crown of thorns and put it on his head and put a purple robe on him. And they began to come up to him and say, "Hail, King of the Jews!" and to give him slaps in the face. Pilate came out again and said to them, "Behold, I am bringing him out to you so that you may know that I find no guilt in him." Jesus then came out, wearing the crown of thorns and the purple robe. Pilate said to them, "Behold the man!" So when the chief priests and the officers saw him, they cried out, saying, "Crucify! Crucify!" Pilate said to them, "Take him yourselves and crucify him, for I find no guilt in him." The Jews answered him, "We have a law, and by that law he ought to die, because he made himself out to be the Son of God." We will continue reading this horrible account of the crucifixion of Jesus Christ, the God-man, next time. Reading without comment from the Scriptures, this is The Word.
1: 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I'm Dr. James Dobson, and thank you for joining us for this program.
2: Well, welcome to Family Talk. I'm Roger Marsh. You know, when it comes to Christian persecution, sometimes the silence from the church is deafening. But on today's Family Talk broadcast, we're going to shatter that silence just a little bit. Our guests are Wes and Vicki Bentley, who have spent decades serving the persecuted church in some of the most dangerous corners of the world. Wes is a former U.S. Marine who founded far-reaching ministries back in 1998, bringing food, medicine, and the hope of Jesus Christ to the war-torn regions of Sudan and Uganda. Vicky disciples women and children caught in the crossfire of violence and unimaginable hardship. Now, I should mention that some of what you're going to hear on today's Family Talk broadcast is very heavy, and it may not be suitable for younger listeners, so listener discretion is definitely advised. But please keep in mind, these are our brothers and sisters in Christ, and their stories deserve to be heard. So let's join our own Dr. James Dobson now for this important conversation on today's edition of Family Talk.
3: We are here in Washington, D.C. Again today, and as a matter of fact, several days in a row here for very important activities and meetings. And we did our program from this studio and had as our guest Senator Sam Brownback from Kansas, our great friend and brother, Michael Horowitz, who is a distinguished scholar and an author and the director of the Project for International Religious Liberty at the Hudson Institute here in D.C., and a Jewish man who has a passion to defend persecuted Christians around the world. It's quite a remarkable story, and what we said and what we heard, I'm sure, resonated in the hearts of our listeners, because there is so much persecution going on, people being murdered, children being required to murder their parents. There are more people who were martyred in the 20th century than all previous centuries combined. I mean, it is just unbelievable what is happening. And we are today going to return to that issue with two other guests that I know will touch the hearts of you, our listeners, and let me introduce them to you. First is Wes Bentley. He's the director of Far Reaching Ministries, a mission organization that works with persecuted people in Africa, especially in southern Sudan and Uganda. And he has seen firsthand the horrible atrocities that are happening to innocent men, women, and children because of their faith. And we appreciate so much having the chance to have him here with us. And also here is his wife, Vicky, and we are pleased to meet both of them. I met them a few minutes ago, but I tell you, they already have a place in my heart. Vicky is in charge of women's ministries in the far-reaching ministries there in Africa. She teaches seven Bible studies to women in the Sudan, and they have just made a commitment of their lives to those who are being persecuted. So, Wes and Vicky, I'm really honored to have you here today.
4: Thank you, Dr. Dobson. It's a pleasure to be here.
3: Vicky, you didn't know you were going to be on the program
5: today. I didn't, so thank you so much.
3: I'm so glad to meet you. I met you here at the Family Research Council. I knew I was going to interview Wes, but it's good to have you here, because you have also just a great concern for what is taking place. Now, we're talking to people across the United States and Canada and then around the world with folks who have no idea what the need is and why you would leave your home country and have your children raised much of the time by your extended family in order to be in places where it's very unpleasant. You're seeing death and misery, and in fact, you've been in danger yourself. Wes, why would you do that?
4: Well, Dr. Dobson, for myself personally, it's a biblical command. James tells us that pure and undefiled religion is to take care of widows and orphans in their need. And God has made known to us the tremendous suffering of the women and children, especially in the Sudan and northern Uganda. And so we really felt a calling on our lives to be there to really not only reach those people for Jesus Christ, but also to somewhat protect them in building sanctuaries, places where they can go and live safely, sleep safely, not worry about being murdered at night.
3: Now, I said a few minutes ago that children are actually being required to murder their parents. Is that hyperbole or is that fact?
4: This is a fact. On a recent trip that I had, I spoke with a young girl. She was 10 years old, and she had been abducted by the LRA rebels in the north. And her first night was one of tremendous terror. When the rebels abducted them, they began to grab all of the possessions. They made the people loot them and carry very heavy loads. One of the young boys that was carrying about a 100-pound bag of corn maize, he was struggling. He probably only weighed about 100 pounds, but he'd been shot in the leg. And because he was slowing them down, they made him lay on the ground, and the other children were forced to kill him. She said during the night, they would rape the women, and then there would come a point.
3: And rape the girls.
4: And rape the girls, the young girls, early as the age of 9 years old and above. One of the reasons the rebels do this is to make future soldiers for their military. And she said that at one point, they decided they were going to kill the children's parents. But rather than kill the parents themselves, they decided they would have the children kill their own parents. And this young girl was given a machete. She was told to kill her mother and father. Initially, she refused. But they said to her, they said, if you do not kill your mother and father, they said, we will kill your little brother. We will kill your little sister. We will kill your mother. We will kill your father. And then we will kill you. And the little girl took the machete, and she killed her parents. When we heard this, it's really hard to know what to say to a child. But we asked this young girl, if we could give you one thing in this life, what would it be that you would want? And this child of 10 years old looked up at us and said, if you could give me one thing in this life, if there's only one thing that I could have, I would want to know that God has forgiven me for what I did to my parents. If I could lay my head down at night, and if I could sleep and I could know that I had been forgiven, that is the only thing that I would want in this life.
3: Vicki, what's it do to you when you hear those kind of stories? And that for you is not a long ways away. You saw it. You heard it.
5: Yeah. I think the biggest thing that's missing in Africa is discipleship. There are all kinds of organizations providing humanitarian care, medical care, the different types of services that children need. But when you hear of trauma like this, no amount of counseling can heal those kinds of wounds. They need the love of Jesus. They need to know. Over and over again, what you hear from people in northern Uganda is they feel that they have no voice, that the rest of the world doesn't know or care what they're going through.
3: Well, one of the most controversial things that you said to me before we went on the air is that many of the humanitarian relief organizations that come in the name of Christ stop there. They don't go on to introduce them to the giver of life. It's not Christ-centered. Now, that's not a universal criticism, but all too often it is, isn't it?
5: It is. And what they need more than anything is to know that in Christ they can find a hope, they can find forgiveness, they can find a new beginning. And they need support. They need people to go. You know, we need other missionaries. We're just, you know, a few, but we need more.
3: Wes, you also told me a story about a little girl who needed $4 or the equivalent of $4 to get clothes to go to school.
4: I was at a funeral for a young girl's mother. Her mother was trying to find money for clothing for the child. She needed 6,000 Ugandan shillings, which is just under $4. And the child kept saying, Mom, I need money for clothing. And the mother didn't have the money. But she knew a place where there were some bamboos growing, and they used these to make the roofs of their huts. And she thought, well, if I can get those bamboos, I can get the clothing for my daughter. And she went out there, she risked it. She was shot 5 times in the leg and once in the head. And as I sat there, that young child was just sobbing in my arms, and she felt so guilty. She felt that she was responsible for her mother's death. And it's one of those times that you say, honey, you had nothing to do with this. These were evil men that did an evil thing, and your mother was just trying to be a good mother. And it's very difficult to see a child suffer like that. We did pay for her schooling. We are trying to minister to her, but she will suffer for many years unless people really reach out to her.
3: Do you just cry all the time?
4: You have to learn to some point to put a wall up in your heart. You cannot mourn over everything you see. And working in southern Sudan and northern Uganda, we've seen so much killing and so many tragedies. I've been through fields of hundreds of dead bodies of women and children that had been killed by the Islamic armies from Khartoum. And you have to be able to minister to those people, to medicate them, to get them to whatever services they need at that time, and also share Christ with them. So There are times that you weep, and there's times that you hold back and you do what God's called you to do.
3: Vicki answers the same question. As a woman, what does that do to you?
5: It's difficult, but I know that there's hope in Jesus, and I know that the best thing that I can give people is the faith that I have and the knowledge that I have of the Scripture. Yeah, I do cry. There are times that I'm overwhelmed.
3: Address the issue of why all the bloodshed. I mean, we have talked yesterday and again today about religious persecution. What's that have to do with a child killing their parents? So what's the motivation of these armies that are doing such bloody things?
4: Well, in the Sudan, they're being killed because they're Christians and they're fighting Muslims. In the north of Uganda, it's the Muslims that are funding a cult to kill the Christians. So indirectly, it's still funded by the Islamic army in Khartoum.
3: Mm. So it is a matter of their faith that's putting them at risk.
4: Oh, absolutely.
3: And they know that.
4: They absolutely know that.
3: And when they accept Christ, they know that they're risking murder or worse.
4: People are very aware that being a Christian can cost you your life. We've talked to many people that have been tortured for their faith, and they know that if they were to give their lives to the Islamic belief, that this persecution would go away. But they also know that it would cost them eternity.
5: I think in northern Uganda, it's a unique situation as well, because Joseph Kony believes himself to be a Christian, and he propagates a kind of spiritualist ideals.
3: And who is he?
5: He is the leader of the Lord's Resistance Army. And I was explaining to you a little bit before the program that I think one of the great tragedies about what's happening in northern Uganda is you have a group of people, and specifically children. The statistics are that 12,000 children have been abducted in the last year. And they're abducted to be taken into this man's army. But not only is he taking them and forcing them to fight, he's also indoctrinating them with all kinds of witchcraft and false teaching. So these children are told, I'm doing this to make Uganda a Christian country. And they're, you know, they're coming away from this, committing these horrible atrocities, thinking they've done it in the name of God because what he's telling them. So, you know, as Christians, it's our responsibility to defend the faith. So who's going to teach these children what's true?
3: Wes, I've heard that as many as 1 million Christians have been killed in the Sudan.
4: Actually, the figure years ago was 2.2 million people have been killed during the war. And that was years ago. There's really not been an updated statistic since then.
3: Taken off into slavery, the women raped,
4: exactly.
3: The men killed.
4: Women have been sold into slavery. Men have been murdered. Children have been used to be soldiers for the Islamic armies. This is absolutely happening.
3: Wes, help us address the person that is listening to us out there. We'll say a person here in the United States. Life is stressful here. It is. We go at too fast a pace. There are too many pressures on us. We're having difficulty on many fronts. Our children have their own troubles and difficulties. And there are parents listening to us right now who say, oh, that is awful. That is terrible. But I got about all I can handle. And then we come on the air and say people are being raped and butchered and tortured. And I can't get my arms around that. That's Africa. Africa's always been trouble, and somehow I can't let that in my heart or I'll break. What do you say? You've gone there and you have given your life to it because you did let it in.
4: I think that for most people, it's just understanding that we have a responsibility. Hebrews commands us to remember those who are suffering as though we were there suffering with them ourselves.
5: And if I could just say that I also think it helps us with our perspective. We hear all the time that our culture is one of instant gratification. We want changes today. I know for me, when I walk into the home of a family that I'm ministering to, and I know that they don't have anything to eat, and yet they've taken the little bit that they have to bring me a cup of tea to welcome me because they love me and they want to demonstrate their faith, that it challenges me. It gives me perspective. Why am I so worried about the problems in my own life and just shutting myself off to what's happening in someone else's life. So even if you feel like you can't give or you can't open your heart fully, allow the Lord to change your perspective and show you that there's a whole world of people out there.
3: You have to be aware, Vicki, that you could have a much easier life here in the United States without dealing with dying people and people in miserable, grinding poverty, people who don't have enough to eat. You don't have to expose yourself to that. You could come back here and get a decent job. You're a bright woman. Or just settle down to whatever God has for you. And yet there you are in a very difficult setting. Why?
5: Because I love Jesus. And Paul said, woe is me if I don't preach the gospel. I don't want to be anywhere else but where God wants me to be. And if these hands and these feet, as feeble as they are, can be used to give that gift of faith to someone else, I want to be used.
3: Oh, my. Well, you have a 501c3, a nonprofit organization here in the United States to support the work that you're doing, but there never is enough money, is there?
4: There's always more needs to be met, Dr. Dobson, but we believe that God is faithful to provide for those needs.
3: For the want of $4, that little girl would have had clothes. So that she could have gone to school.
4: Absolutely. Absolutely.
3: I feel so guilty when I see the excesses of materialism in my own life, feel some responsibility. I hope our listeners are feeling it too. I talked some time ago about the principle of limited tears, that the human emotional apparatus is such that you can't cry over everything. I mean, if you knew all the little bald-headed children in children's hospitals around the world who are being treated for cancer and they're dying and some of them don't know why and many of them suffer unbelievable indignities and pain. I've been there. I've seen those children and I've felt their pain. If you let all of that pain in, it's my understanding 40,000 people die on the earth someplace every day. And if you knew the details of those 40,000 deaths and you allowed yourself to focus on it, I think you'd go crazy if you have any sensitivity at all. Your natural impulse is to limit that which you can cry. Can't cry about everything. And so what we tend to do is narrow the circle of that which gets to us. And we tend to cry about our own pain and that of those that we love and are closest to us. And then what's out beyond that is sometimes out of sight, out of mind. And I fear that's the way it is with the persecuted church. There's just too much pain out there for us to handle. But we absolutely must. I believe the Lord himself calls us to it. You feel that too, don't you?
4: And I do share with people, and let me just share one short story here. I think it's important for people to understand that it's one soul at a time. And a number of years ago, I was in Sudan. The Islamic government had attacked and displaced a village. And the people in the village moved down to another village, and they began to starve to death. When we got to this village, there was about 9 to 12 people a day that were starving to death. The one face that mattered to me is I went into the hut of a pastor that was there. And him and his wife had grown enough food to feed their family through the dry season. But when the people came down and they began to see the children starving to death, they decided to quit eating and give their food to the children. The day that we arrived, his wife had died of starvation. He was too weak to get up out of the hut and take her out. And we took her out, we buried her. We came in and we laid hands on him. We prayed for him and he went home to be with the Lord. And what I share with people is we can't understand all that's going on, but if we can just see it through the eyes of one person at one point in time, we'll understand a little bit better what our brothers are going through.
3: That is an incredible story. And again, that's an eyewitness story. You saw it.
4: I saw it.
3: You knew them.
5: What people here need to remember is it doesn't matter if you can't go. It doesn't matter if you don't have the skills. It's about who you know. And we know the King. We know Jesus Christ. We know the one who has the answer to their problems. And if we will just stand in the gap, like the scripture says, and pray and say, God, what is my role? What do I do? How do I respond? He'll be faithful. He'll show you. Not everyone's called to be a missionary, you know, but we each have our own gifts, and God will use each one of us. He wants to.
3: I'm going to ask you a very, very personal question. And obviously, if you don't want to answer it, you don't have to, because this goes right to your closet. Okay. Would you share with us what you have been praying about in the privacy of your home with Wes?
5: Yeah.
3: In the privacy of your closet, what have you been talking to him about that you haven't told anybody?
5: Well, we're just in the process. In fact, that's why we're here in Washington, of trying to get a solution. What can help these kids in northern Uganda? What can put an end to the LRA? And the Lord's spoken very clearly to both of us through the scripture, specifically Psalm 94. If you have a Bible, you can read it. But our heart is that God sees what wicked people are doing. He knows. And we know that he could stop these atrocities from happening at any point in time. And so we've just been asking, Lord, why is it delaying? Because we know he has an answer, but that's the thing that's been on our hearts the most.
3: How about you, Wes?
4: Dr. Dobson, I would say that my wife put it very well, the cries of the children.
5: Yeah.
4: There's a point that when you see children suffering, and you see children cry here in America, but there's a difference about of the way they cry over there. There's a fear that's there. Children cry because they're unhappy there. They cry over there because they're afraid. And one of the things that we did and feel very called to do is protect these kids. And we built a sanctuary. And I guess our heart for these children is to be able to say to them, honey, you lay your head down tonight and you sleep. And you dream the dreams that a child is supposed to dream. Nobody's going to hurt you tonight, not on my watch. See, tonight, the body of Christ is going to wrap its arms around you, and we're going to protect those that cannot protect themselves.
3: Thank you all, not only for being here today, but for what you're doing for the cause of Christ. You put me to shame.
4: Dr. Dobson, it's a pleasure for us to be here, and we just love your ministry and respect you so much.
3: Vicki.
5: We're
3: you,
5: the ones who
3: friend.
5: Are honored.
3: And I trust that it will be a successful trip here to Washington, D.C. and to this country. There are generous people here, and they do care, and they will open their hearts. Thanks for being our guest today.
5: Thank you. God bless you.
2: 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That's coming up right here on the next edition of Dr. James Dobson's Family Talk, the voice you trust for the family you love. 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
6: 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I'm Dr. Catherine Albrecht, back soon to discuss whether eggs are all they're cracked up to be.
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6: The most recent episode in the perpetual egg debate has arrived. 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

0: Congresswoman Haley Stevens after primary voters deliver a nail-biting finish in the Abdul El-Sayed Stevens Senate battle. A close race, not the 10-point lead polls predicted for an El-Sayed win. Votes still being counted in the wee hours.
1: Turns out it takes a long time to count some votes in Michigan.
0: Laura Winters reporting.
2: Former Salem Radio Network talk show host Chris DeGaulle won the Republican primary for Congress in Missouri's 6th congressional district, beating four opponents. DeGaulle is favored to win in November in the heavily Republican Missouri district. President Trump suggesting you stick a fork in the Democratic Party with leftist radicals in the driver's seat. He says it's done.
3: I think they should have a new party, the Communists of America, and it will do well. It'll get about 10% of the vote.
2: Mr. Trump also talking about the Iran standoff, expecting a deal on the Strait of Hormuz to be reached either later today or tomorrow. The president says the Iranians know he was serious about striking a crushing blow in the absence of more talks and ultimately an agreement.
3: They saw it happening. They saw all the goods being loaded. They saw everything. They knew exactly what was happening. And I think they'd be very smart to make a deal. We'll see what happens.
2: GOP Senator Susan Collins says she's a no vote on Attorney General nominee Todd Blanche, jeopardizing his confirmation in the U.S. Senate. The Dow futures up 257 points. NASDAQ futures ahead 71 points. This is SRN News.
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6: With the Wall Street Business Report, I'm Bill Alexander. Big oil companies continue to post profits as fighting in Iran disrupts energy markets and sends oil and gasoline prices sharply higher. Europe's largest oil companies posted combined first quarter profits of $22 billion, more than 40% higher than last year. U.S. job openings fell slightly in June, but the labor market continued to show resilience in the face of an economic shock from fighting in Iran and the closure of the Strait of Hormuz. Employers posted 7.4 million vacancies in June, down from 7.5 million in May. New Jersey is suing Amazon, accusing the online retailer of abusing its market power over independent delivery drivers in the state, the state alleged in the lawsuit filed in federal court in Newark. Chipotle Mexican Grill is removing jalapenos from all of its restaurants in Minnesota and other locations that received the product after identifying the peppers as a potential common ingredient in a salmonella outbreak. For the Wall Street Business Report, I'm Bill Alexander in Washington.

Who was Jesus? An imposter? A great prophet? Or was he the Messiah? It's a great question, isn't it? And it's one that's been asked for generations. Welcome to Through the Bible. I'm Steve Schwetz, and I'm so glad that you've hopped aboard the Bible bus as Dr. J. Vernon McGee is going to take us to Matthew 16, where the question, who is Jesus, is posed for the very first time by none other than Jesus himself. It's a great chapter and one that Dr. McGee says is very important. So grab your Bible and turn it to Matthew chapter 16, verse 1. And as you find your place, I got a couple of letters that I want to read from listeners who have recently learned who Jesus is and have written to share the good news with us. Deem, who listens in French, tells us this. After many questions about repentance and forgiveness and obedience, a huge weight was removed from my shoulders as I learned about Jesus' love. Through your explanations of God's grace, many souls are set free. I, in particular, always heard about Jesus, but I didn't understand his significance in my life. Through listening to you almost every day, I'm now a believer, and for this I give immense thanks to God. Now I am fulfilled. I even smile at the smallest things because I know that it is no longer I who lives, but Jesus Christ

0: who lives in me. He has given me everything. What joy and gladness for my family and me. Thank you for the teachings, and may you remain in the grace of the Lord Jesus. Isn't that an encouraging testimony? And then here's another one that I know you're going to love. It's Sang from Laos who writes this. I would like to sincerely thank this ministry for its help. I listen in the Lumien language and am 65 years old. My relatives in the USA encouraged me to find you. After a month, they called me to ask how it was. I told them I was ready to receive Jesus Christ, and they prayed with me. After becoming a believer, I did not know what to do, how to pray, or how to read the Bible. My relatives encouraged me to keep listening. As I did, I learned to pray by following along with the teacher on the program. I also began to understand the Bible through the teachings. Our family used to be under the influence of spirits performing animal sacrifices for worship, but now we have been set free. I thank God and you for helping my family find true peace. Well, if you'd like to thank God for his work in the lives of these two listeners and the many others just like them who are hearing of Jesus for the first time, and for the faithful in-country producers and staff who answer their questions, then you need to join our world prayer team. It's super easy. 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Now, as a partner of this ministry, nothing's more important than to pray with us. 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In Jesus' name we pray. Amen. Now here's Dr. J. Vernon McGee with our study of Matthew 16 on Through the Bible.
1: Now in the 16th chapter of the Gospel of Matthew, and if you found your place there, we see that this chapter continues the conflict that the Lord Jesus had with the Pharisees and Sadducees. And we've come now to the place where our Lord calls for a confession from his disciples. And Peter, I think, speaks for the group. And then the Lord Jesus confronts them for the first time with the church, his death and resurrection. And that makes this chapter, as you can see, very important. Now we open with the Pharisees and Sadducees again asking for a sign from heaven, and they are again referred to Jonah. I'm reading now. The Pharisees also with the Sadducees came, and tempting desired him that he would show them a sign from heaven. He answered and said unto them, when it is evening, ye say it will be fair weather, for the sky is red. And in the morning it will be foul weather today, for the sky is red and lowering. O ye hypocrites, ye can discern the face of the sky, but can ye not discern the signs of the times? Now, the scribes and Pharisees, back in the 12th chapter, you'll recall it, verse 38, they came and asked the same question for a sign. At that very same time, our Lord gave them the sign of Jonah. He's going to do that here, but he calls their attention to the fact that they were very good at being weather prophets. They could predict the weather, but they didn't seem to be able to recognize the signs of the times. The religious rulers actually are trying to trap him, and he is going to warn his own to beware of them. And now, you notice again here, this is the second time he calls them, O ye hypocrites. Then, verse 4, a wicked and adulterous generation seeketh after a sign. They had many signs, but they would not accept them. And there shall no sign be given unto it but the sign of the prophet Jonas. And he left them and departed. And there's a note of finality in his action here as he turns and walks away from them, but he gives them again to Jonah. And his answer is very brief here, but it's very much to the point. And we know that he told them as Jonah was, and so he would be in the heart of the earth. Now, you find that these Pharisees and Sadducees, they were not even about to accept him at all. There are revealed in this chapter three viewpoints that are presented concerning the Lord Jesus. And this is the first one. The Pharisees and Sadducees believed that the Lord Jesus was an imposter. To them, he was not the Messiah at all. And then you have the viewpoint of the multitudes. And to them, Jesus was John the Baptist or Elijah, Jeremiah, one of the prophets. They were complimentary, but they all missed the mark. And then his disciples, who recognized him as the Messiah, are the Christ, the Son of the living God, and Peter was the spokesman at that time. Now, let's move on as we see him warning his disciples now of the leaven, the false doctrine of the Pharisees and Sadducees. And we're told, and when his disciples were come to the other side, they had forgotten to take bread. And now verse 6, then Jesus said unto them, take heed and beware of the leaven of the Pharisees and of the Sadducees. Now, at the 13th chapter, I made it very clear that leaven was a principle of evil. It was never a principle of good, and that it always was that. And here, I think we have a confirmation from the Lord. He says to beware of the leaven. Well, if you're to beware of something, it's certainly not something that you welcome or something that's good. The leaven of the Pharisees and of the scribes was what? They reasoned among themselves, saying, it's because we've taken no bread. You see, they missed the understanding of the leaven at first. Now, verse 8, which when Jesus perceived, he said unto them, O ye of little faith. And you can call these men now little faith, because again and again he's reminded them of their little faith. Why reason ye among yourselves because ye brought no bread? Do ye not yet understand, neither remember the 5 loaves of the 5,000 and how many baskets ye took up? Neither the 7 loaves of the 4,000 and how many baskets ye took up? How is it that ye do not understand that I spake it not to you concerning bread, that ye should beware of the leaven of the Pharisees and of the Sadducees? Then understood they how that he bade them not beware of the leaven of bread, but of the doctrine of the Pharisees and the Sadducees. Now, friends, leaven, therefore, according to our Lord's interpretation of it, is nothing in the world but false doctrine. It's that which is evil. It's never good. And when you talk about the leaven of the gospel, you're using a contradiction of terms. The leaven is never a picture of the gospel. Our Lord warns them of it here and says it's the doctrine of the Pharisees and of the Sadducees. That, I think, ought to clarify once and for all what leaven is. That is, if you accept the Lord Jesus Christ as an authority, which he is. Now, in verse 13, we come to Caesarea Philippi, and we have this marvelous confession of himself from his disciples, and he mentions the church for the first time. And again, we need to make some very sharp distinctions here, friends, and I'm convinced that all the way through this gospel, we certainly need to keep our thinking cap on, because this is the gospel that is the key to the rest of the scripture. Now, will you notice, verse 13 of chapter 16 of Matthew, when Jesus came into the coast of Caesarea Philippi, he asked his disciples, saying, whom do men say that I, the Son of Man, am? Now, he's way in the north, and he's in a position from which he's going to turn and begin a movement directly toward Jerusalem. And before he begins that journey, there are two things that his disciples must be clear on: who he is and what he's going to do. And friends, those are the two things that you have to be clear on to be a Christian. You have to know who he is, and you have to know what he did. And it's that determines your salvation and my salvation. These are the things that we're to know in order that we might exercise faith and be saved. The first question that he'll put to them here is this: whom do men say that I, the Son of Man, am? And that's a question that he's still asking, and that's a question that is still being answered today. He's still the most controversial person who's ever lived on top side of this earth. Whom do men say that I, the Son of Man, am? Now you have the viewpoint of the multitude, of the crowd. What would they think? I believe if you took a microphone, went out on the street corner in your town, you'd probably get these same answers, because men are still as much confused about him. Some say that thou art John the Baptist. Well, John the Baptist was a great man. They recognized him as such. And there are those that say today, Jesus is a great teacher. And others say that he's Elias, that is Elijah. And Elijah was a great person. And there are those that say today of Jesus, he's a great person. And others, Jeremiah. Jeremiah was the weeping prophet. And there are great many saw in him a weeping prophet. He wept over Jerusalem. He gave predictions. They gave him full credit for that, that he was a great prophet. Or others said he's just one of the prophets. And I suppose each one had his own particular viewpoint. Now, that's the viewpoint of the crowd. That's the viewpoint of the average person today. Again, may I say, if you would go and ask, maybe some of you'd like to make the test. If you do, let me know what viewpoints you got. I know a man, he was one of these extrovert preachers, a young preacher. He was a friend of mine. He was always doing something unusual. And he went out on the street corner and he asked this question, because he heard me say this same thing I'm saying now, that you could get all sorts of viewpoints concerning who Jesus Christ is. And he got all sorts of interpretations. Many people said that they thought he was one of the greatest teachers the world has ever seen, one of founder of religion. Another felt that he was a good man. And another, well, he didn't think so much about him. He just would put him in a class with other men that were famous in history. Just one of the prophets, you see. Now he turns, the Lord Jesus turns to the apostles, and he saith unto them, but whom say ye that I am? And of course, that's what he's asking you and me. And Simon Peter answered and said, thou art the Christ. Now that means the Messiah, the anointed one, the one who was predicted in the Old Testament and fulfills all of that. The Son of the living God. Now, up to this point, that was the highest testimony and the best confession that could be made of him. This is who he is. Now, Jesus answered and said unto him, blessed art thou, Simon Bar-Jonah, for flesh and blood hath not revealed it unto thee, but my Father which is in heaven. Now, no man today can call Jesus Lord but by the Holy Spirit. Only the Spirit of God can take the things of Christ and show them unto us, so that our Lord could say to Simon Peter, flesh and blood didn't reveal this to you. You didn't get it by being with me. A great many people say, well, if I could have been with him 3 years, and these men have been with him now 2.5 years, then I would really know who he is. Would you? May I say that you can know him just as well today, because the Spirit of God has to make him real to you. Now, will you notice verse 18? And I say also unto thee that thou art Peter, and upon this rock I will build my church, and the gates of hell shall not prevail against it. Now, let's look at this for just a moment. What rock did Christ build the church on? There are those that say that it was Simon Peter. Well, that's obvious it's not, for there is a play upon words here. Thou art Petros upon this Petria. Thou art Petros, a little piece of rock. And upon this bedrock, I will build my church. Now, there are others that say that that rock that he's building the church on is the confession that Simon Peter made. And friends, that's not it at all. Who is the rock? Well, the rock is Christ. On this rock, on Christ, I'll build my church. Now, if you went over to Simon Peter's own explanation of this, you'll find out that he made it very clear in his epistle that he was that precious stone. I'll not turn to that. We'll pick that up when we come to Simon Peter's two epistles. But you could turn there and you'll find out he called him a precious stone. Now the church is built upon him. No other foundation can any man lay. Now he is the stone. And he says, on this rock I will build my church. The church was future then. Don't tell me there's a church in the Old Testament. There wasn't even a church in existence until after the death, resurrection, ascension of Christ, and the sending of the Holy Spirit. It couldn't be a church until all of those things took place. And the church here is still in the future. I will build my church. And now again, the gates of hell shall not prevail. What does he mean by the gates of hell? Well, the word here is the word Hades or Sheol in the Old Testament. Unseen world, it's death. And the gates of death shall not prevail against it. And friends, it's much more important, as far as I'm concerned, that the gates of death not prevail against his church. In other words, one of these days, the Lord himself shall descend from heaven with a shout. And that shout will be like the voice of an archangel. And it will be like a trump, because the dead in Christ are to be raised. The gates of death shall not prevail against his church. And I will give unto thee the keys of the kingdom of heaven. Now, what are the keys of the kingdom of heaven? Who did he give them to? Simon Peter? No, he gave them to those that make this confession, that know him as Savior. In other words, if you're a child of God, you have the keys as much as any person has the keys. And it'll be up to you to unlock the door for someone. And whosoever thou shalt bind on earth shall be bound in heaven. This is something very serious. And that means that you and I today have a responsibility. We have a gospel, and it's the only gospel that can save men. And whatsoever thou shalt loose on earth shall be loosed in heaven. They'll be loosed in heaven. This, again, is something that is tremendous. Who's sufficient, friends, for these things? You and I have a responsibility that's awesome indeed. Then charged he his disciples that they should tell no man that he was Jesus the Christ, because to know who he is will not save you by itself. You've got to know what he did. Now listen to him. Verse 21, from that time forth, he hadn't revealed his cross to his disciples or apostles up to this point. He did to Nicodemus that night, but not to them. From that time forth began Jesus to show unto his disciples how that he must go unto Jerusalem and suffer many things of the elders and chief priests and scribes and be killed and raised again the third day. And this is what he did for you and me. This is the gospel. The gospel is that Christ died for our sins, according to the scriptures, buried and raised again. You must know who he is, and you must know what he did for you, that he died for you, and he was worthy to die for you. Now, this is the gospel. This is the first time he says this. On the way to Jerusalem, we'll see in this gospel that five different times he calls their attention to the fact he's going to die. And it's a good thing he schooled them in this, because of the fact that they just couldn't see the cross at this time. They know who he is, but they just don't like what he's going to do. Verse 22, then Peter took him and began to rebuke him, saying, be it far from thee, Lord, this shall not be unto thee. You see, you're the Messiah. You are the Son of God. You must not, you cannot go to the cross. Their cross was not in their thinking at this time. He turned and said unto Peter, get thee behind me, Satan. Thou art an offense unto me, for thou savorest not the things that be of God, but those that be of man. You know, it's satanic for anyone who's in a position like Simon Peter to deny the facts of the gospel that Jesus died for our sins upon the cross. This is satanic when especially a man in the pulpit will deny these things. This is the only thing in the world that can save us, friends. And it's a tragic, terrible thing. And Peter later on could say, who his own self bare our sins in his own body on the tree, that we being dead to sin, and by whose stripes we are healed. My, what a transformation took place in this man. And our Lord actually said, get thee behind me, Satan. This man who, by the Spirit of God, could say that he's the Son of God, now can even let Satan deceive him. My, how far can you go and still not be a Christian? I'm afraid a great many are, they're very close to the kingdom, but don't seem to quite make it. Verse 24, then said Jesus unto his disciples, if any man will come after me, let him deny himself and take up his cross and follow me. Now, we always interpret this as let him deny himself ice cream, or deny himself some luxury, or deny himself something down here. Well, no, it doesn't say that at all. Let him deny himself. And you know, the hardest person in the world that I have to deny is to deny myself. Well, now, to deny myself dessert, that's difficult. But to deny myself is indeed a difficult thing to do. And he says, and take up his cross and follow me. And not Christ's cross, but his cross. There's a cross for you and a cross for me. That is, if we're going to follow him. This is, I think, very important to see. For whosoever will save his life shall lose it, and whosoever will lose his life for my sake shall find it. For what is a man profited if he shall gain the whole world and lose his own soul? Or what shall a man give in exchange for his soul? For the Son of Man shall come in the glory of his Father with his angels, and then he shall reward every man according to his work. He'll come in the glory of his Father, and then he'll reward every man according to his work. Now will you notice? Verily I say unto you, there be some standing here which shall not taste of death till they shall see the Son of Man coming in his kingdom. When will they see it? They're going to see it in the very next chapter. Actually, this verse here belongs with the next chapter, with chapter 17. So I'm just going to actually stop with verse 27 and say that next time we begin with verse 28, chapter 16, because it is the explanation of what we see on the Mount of Transfiguration, and that's when they saw the Son of Man coming in his kingdom. But we're going to have to save that until next time, and so until then, may God bless you richly, my beloved.
0: Well, that certainly leaves us with a lot to look forward to. 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I'm Steve Schwetz, thanking God for the privilege of traveling through his word with you.

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0: As we get older, we may not be able to do everything we did when we were young, and we may retire from our jobs when we reach a certain age. But today on Truth for Life, Alistair Begg reminds us why, no matter how many years we've lived, we still have work to do for God. Let's open our Bibles to the book of Daniel, chapter 10.
1: It is important to realize that the third year of Cyrus, the king of Persia, is a marker for us to recognize what is going on elsewhere. And here you need to turn to Ezra and to chapter 1 for just a moment in order that you can get a hold of this. Ezra chapter 1 reads, "In the first year of Cyrus, king of Persia, that the word of the Lord by the mouth of Jeremiah might be fulfilled, the Lord stirred up the spirit of Cyrus, king of Persia, so that he made a proclamation throughout all of his kingdom and also put it in writing." So what have we seen? We have seen that that God enabled Nebuchadnezzar to take the people of God into exile. Now he has prophesied, Jeremiah 25, that the end of this time would come and there would be the opportunity of repatriation. How was it going to be possible for the people to get back to Jerusalem? Well, God says, "I'm going to take care of it." And so he stirs up Cyrus. He puts it in the heart of Cyrus, if you like. And Cyrus publishes it abroad that anybody that would like to go back up to Jerusalem is now free to go. And he says, "I will try and enable you as you head out." And so a number of them leave. But interestingly, Daniel doesn't leave. I wonder, does that strike you the way it strikes me? Wouldn't you have thought that Daniel would be the first person? Wouldn't you think that he would say, "Now listen, we're going back, and I have been very, very important in this whole program, and I'm going to be at the front of the parade. I want you to make sure that everybody sees me, everybody knows me, and that it will be credit will be given where credit is due." Well, there's none of that, is there? No, there wouldn't be, "and he who is humble and contrite in spirit and who trembles at the word." Well, I suppose part of the reason that he wasn't going back is that he didn't want to go back. He wasn't as physically commanding as he would have been as a younger man. And after all, there were people like Ezra and Nehemiah and their helpers who were put in position ostensibly in order that they might do the heavy lifting. So Daniel stays, and he does some heavy lifting of his own. What is that heavy lifting? He prays. His faithfulness is revealed in listening to the word of God and seeking the face of God. And as he seeks the face of God, having understood the great conflict that is about to come, he prays for the people of God immediately in their return to Jerusalem and in the awareness of the conflict that will ensue following that return. In other words, quite remarkably, he is committed to a project in which he himself had no immediate part, and the conclusion of which he would not live to see. Seems to me that that is one of the great tests, especially as we continue in life. People have told me for 32 years now that Cleveland is on the way back. Apparently. I love Cleveland. It's my home. I mean no disrespect. But it's still got a long way to go. I mean, I can't go to Higbee's, and I haven't been able to go to Higbee's and Twigbee's and everything for Christmas. Now it's a casino on the way back, apparently. So, without doing a disservice to the town planners and everything else, the missing link, it seems to me, in a city like this or in other cities, is to have leaders who are prepared to lead even though they may not see the fulfillment of their vision. Even though they may not live long enough to realize the radical transformation that is involved. If we only want to operate on that which is immediately gratifying to us, then we will probably never make a dent. The real test is in those who are prepared to see beyond the parameters, beyond the horizon, and to give themselves in faithfulness to that which they will never themselves enjoy. And that's exactly what you have here in Daniel. He is engaged in this, even though it is not his to see. That, you see, is part of the reason that we pray for our unsaved kids and our unconverted grandchildren, in the hope that one of the posthumous joys of heaven will be to see then in that day the answer to our prayers, that God has actually fulfilled his covenant promises, and that that for which we have labored long and prayed long and never saw the end to may be ours to enjoy in that day. He was faithful. Secondly, he was also fearful. I'm not going to go all the way through the chapter. You can see how many times that notion comes across. The reports that found their way back to him presumably did not become the occasion of immediate gladness. In fact, we're told that he was mourning for 3 weeks. His life was devastated both by the vision and presumably by the reports that came. For your homework, you can read in Ezra chapter 4, and there in Ezra chapter 4, you discover that although the building project had begun, it soon came to a crashing halt. As soon as people realized what was going on and that their focus was still on this God of Abraham, Isaac, and Jacob, they said, we want no part in that, we want to oppose that, and eventually it all stops. And it is in abeyance until you get the beginnings of Nehemiah, when Nehemiah is sad in the presence of the king in Susa, the capital, and eventually he goes up and picks up the project that had come to a halt. And so there is a reason as to why it is that Daniel would be as fearful as he proves himself to be. I find it greatly helpful that he is at one and the same time faithful and fearful. You see, you might think if you're faithful, then you won't be fearful. And if you're fearful, you can't be faithful. But in actual fact, I think faithful and fearful is an understandable combination. You certainly find it all the way through the Bible. Gideon, you're a mighty man of valor. I think you got the wrong person, Lord. I am the least, I am the smallest. I am Jeremiah, you will be the prophet to the nations. I can't hardly speak. I'm only a youth. What would I do? Moses, you're the man for Pharaoh. Go to Pharaoh and say, let my people go. I'm no good at that, God. My brother, he's a good public speaker, but I'm not your man. And he who was faithful unto death, who received the crown of life in the Garden of Gethsemane, said, if it might be at all possible, let this cup pass from me. Faithful and fearful. You see, Daniel denies the notion of the kind of rugged driving personality. And instead, we find him not so much on his knees telling people what to do as on his knees asking God what he should do. So, faithful and fearful. And that's why, incidentally, the first word to him from the angelic visitor in verse 12 is, fear not. And when he had spoken this word to me, I stood up trembling, and he said to me, fear not. You don't have to tell people to fear not if they're not afraid. And thirdly, frail. Frail. It's very straightforward, isn't it? He was faithful, he was fearful, and he was frail. The receiving of this word and the vision laid a great burden on him. The conflict was going to be severe. The conflict was going to involve suffering among the people of God. And his frailty is apparent. He is finding himself in a trance. He's finding himself once again thrown down and on his face. He is struck dumb. His encounter with the majesty and the greatness of God doesn't put him on TV to tell people his amazing story, but actually puts him once again face down. And so what is the word to him? Well, verse 18, and again, one having the appearance of a man touched me and strengthened me, and he said, O man greatly loved, fear not, peace be with you. And here we go, be strong and of good courage. It's similar to the word of God to Joshua, isn't it? And the word of God throughout the Bible. Now, when we think along these lines and we realize that our lives are but a shadow, they're but a breath, we're here today, we're gone tomorrow, we do well just to pause for a moment and see whether this picture in Daniel's life does not have a particular word to say to a certain demographic in this room. I am part of that demographic, and those of you who are not still have to listen to what I'm about to say. I'm speaking now, I'm addressing those who were born a little earlier than others, who have lived into the closing chapters of our lives, recognizing that God, in his purposes, has brought us here, and making sure that we realize that in doing so, he has given to us maturity as a gift. We haven't lived this long by chance, and it may well be that our best days are in front of us. Despite the fact that everything in our culture says, there's not much chance of that. You might as well go and fossilize in Florida because you've got nothing to do and nothing to say. Take your retirement package and make a run for the border. And so it goes on. And when we're tempted to do that, especially in Christian terms and in Christian circles and in the realm of church work, we are in real danger. Therefore, I suggest to you that it is important to take a leaf from Daniel's book. Daniel is not looking back to the good old days. If we had spent time with Daniel, we would have not found him saying, you know, let me tell you about what it was like 70 years ago. I was really on my game then. I mean, we had it going, myself and a few of my friends. Wow, if I could only explain all of that to you, it's terrific. You wouldn't have found him doing that. Nor would you have found him involved in regrets or in recriminations, and certainly not in nostalgia. No, he knows that he is at this point in time and he has a work to do. His work is not the same as the work of those who are repatriated. His work is not the work of building with Ezra and Nehemiah. His work now is to continue to do what God has enabled him to do, that is to listen to the voice of God and to seek the face of God and to pray for the people of God. What an amazing privilege. What an amazing privilege. And if you find yourself at all discouraged, disheartened, thinking that somehow or another you're beyond the pale, that you've got nothing, no real contribution to make anymore, then pay careful attention to this. There is work to be done. The vision has underpinned for him the vital necessity of turning to God in wholehearted devotion, wholehearted dependence, and confessing that we can do nothing and God alone can work. In other words, in 2 Corinthians 4 terms, confessing the fact that we are actually old clay pots. Old clay pots. Now you could, if you like, if I was a different kind of preacher, I'd say, turn to the person next to you and say, you are an old clay pot. But I'm not going to do that. But you can do it when you get home. And some of you are thinking it right now. But the fact is we are. We're increasingly cracked. We've been around for a long time. We no longer look the way we once looked. Physically, there is a degenerative aspect to it. Emotionally, that may be the case. Certainly in terms of cognitive memory loss and all these other things. We recognize that. But God has purposed to bring us to this day, to this particular Sunday, in order that we might recognize that it's not over till it's over. And if it isn't over, then we must recognize that untold numbers of unknown, faithful, frail, fearful, prayerful servants will be revealed in glory. Untold numbers of unknown people. In other words, when we read in the Bible about the nature of what it will be to see Christ and to be made like him and to receive the crowns that he has purposed for those who are his own, none of us will be disappointed with what we receive, but we will be surprised, I think, without being disappointed. And we'll say, how in the world did that elderly Mrs. So-and-so end up in such a beautiful place? She never seemed to do anything in the church at all. Well, what do you know? What do you know? The God who sees in secret will reward her openly. Well, she didn't have a profile. He didn't have a profile. He was never up front. He never did anything at all, apparently. Oh, you don't realize that the faithful, fearful, unknown ones may be the very first while having been last, and that those of us who were apparently first have been moved a little further down the food chain, and understandably so. None of us will be disappointed. It will all be perfect on that day. Well, you say you're a little steamed up about this, aren't you? Well, I am a little, yes, I must say. Must be feeling my age. In actual fact, my trip to Ireland generated some of this in me. As I was studying the Bible, I found myself going in this direction. And it's partly because my visit to the north of Ireland last week was the occasion of a number of sort of painful discoveries. At one point, as I was sitting in the congregation, someone referred to the older people in the group, older people being anybody over the age of 60. I said, okay, well, that's me. And then also I found out that I qualify to travel on the buses for free. Which is, I guess, supposed to, it's a compensation for the fact that you're on your way out, you know? And then I thought, well, that'll be good. As a Scotsman, it appeals to me. Anything for free is absolutely terrific. But in actual fact, it really came across to me when I was saying goodbye to a couple that I had known when I was there previously when I was 45 years of age. That was my last visit to this particular church. And I said to the couple, I said, well, go on your way, go home, and I will go home. And if we continue on the 18-year cycle, then I'll be back when I'm 81. And then I thought, 81? But the thing that really drove it home for me was a visit that I made to one of my heroes. The hero is a lady. Her name is Helen Rosevere, a medical doctor and a missionary in the Congo from 1953 on. She went to Congo when I was one. I had read her book as a youngster. Soon I had had her in our home in Scotland. She visited here. She graduated from Cambridge, and she went as a single woman to the Democratic Republic of Congo, or whatever it is now. It was while she was there that some of her colleagues were killed by terrorists, and she was imprisoned for 5 or 6 months during that time. And after 20 years, she finally came home. Her biography will repay your reading. It's called Give Me This Mountain. That is an autobiography, and in it, she recognizes the fact that she was not an obvious candidate for missionary service. Indeed, she says that she almost failed to be enlisted in the ranks of missionary endeavor with the Worldwide Evangelization Crusade. And the reason she said that she was going to fail was because of her failings. And that was that she was a bit of a know-it-all. She was phenomenally stubborn, and she had an ingrained inability to work with others. And yet God took her up and crushed her a little. And the story of her life is actually the story of treading deep, deep, dark valleys and getting a glimpse of mountains. And the autobiography is, of course, the title of it is taken from Caleb, Give Me This Mountain. Here I am today, 85 years old and still as strong as I was at the first. It's an amazing thing. And I found out that she had been taken into a nursing home just a few miles from where I was taking and staying. And so I asked to borrow a car, and I went to see her. And she's had a stroke. She's 90 years old. She was paralyzed all down her left side. And as we sat together, she never said a word. If you know Helen, she has amazing eyes, beautiful eyes, but scary eyes. You know, you could never, if you were burbling on, you could tell without her saying anything that she knew you were just burbling on. Anyway, her hair was nice. Her glasses were clean. They had cared for her, and she laid in her bed, and I had to do all the talking, which was really hard for me. And eventually we read from the Bible. She listened as I read, and then we held hands as we prayed. And as I prayed, she squeezed my hands. And so the time was gone, and I said, I have to leave now. And if Sue knew that I was here, she would send you her love. And the lady who was in the room who had been caring for her, a lady by the name of Pat, said to her, Helen, do you have a greeting for Alistair to take back to Sue? And nothing happened. And she said, oh, come on now, Helen. Do you have a blessing for Alistair and Sue? And she moved her head just ever so slightly in her pillow, and she turned towards me. And at this level of volume, she said 4 words. Keep on keeping on. Keep on keeping on. seems to be the lesson here, isn't it? 86, 88 years old. Not nostalgia, not regret, not a fascination with himself, but an ongoing commitment to the vision that God has given him and the fulfillment of God's purposes. You see, in the life of an individual and in the life of a church, it will be this overarching reality which will galvanize, sustain, develop, and quicken us for the coming generations. You see, when we talk about building into the next generation, this is not hot air. Some of us have got to be a little more diligent than we've been and step up to the privilege that we enjoy. And even though we're frail and even though we're fearful, with God's help, we can be faithful. And as the chapter ends, of course, Daniel is consumed with the fact that eventually this one who is to come will reign forever and forever.
0: You're listening to Truth for Life with Alistair Begg. Alistair will return in just a minute. Here at Truth for Life, we strive to offer biblically solid books we can recommend to you, books that will provide insight into a broad range of God's truth. And this month, we're recommending a book called The Story of God and Us. It covers the entirety of Scripture. It's a sequential retelling of the story of the entire Bible, God's overarching plan for our salvation. As you read this book, you'll see the author pointing out important lessons and warnings along the way. Specifically, what are we supposed to learn from those who faithfully trusted God, even through trials, and those who didn't? You'll be prompted to think deeply about your own faithfulness to God, His faithfulness to you, and how you fit into His eternal story. The Story of God and Us is a compelling book. You'll find it hard to put down. And if you've never read all the way through the Bible, this is a book that will help you connect some of the missing dots. 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And before we're done here today, let me remind you, if you are in pastoral ministry, the Basics Conference is just around the corner. 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It's a great time of Bible study, worship, fellowship that will encourage both pastors and seminary students to do the basics of ministry well. 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Now here's Alistair with a closing prayer.
1: Well, Father, thank you that your word is worthy of our study, is worthy of our submission, is worthy of our trust. Thank you that eventually, as we think of Daniel, in all of his willingness to serve you, the living God, we eventually find our gaze caught up in the Lord Jesus Christ himself. And he is the one who urges us to be faithful unto death in order that we might receive the crown of life. Help us to know this morning that in our world, with all of its twists and turns, in all of its chaos and in all of its discord, that Jesus Christ is Lord of all. For we pray in his name. Amen.
0: 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If you were to receive a prophetic message from God, that sounds kind of like a mountaintop experience. Daniel's experience suggests otherwise, and tomorrow we'll examine his vision and his response. The Bible teaching of Alistair Begg is furnished by Truth for Life, where the learning is for living.
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0: Jesus has been arrested. Now we continue reading from the Bible at John 18:25. Now Simon Peter was standing and warming himself. So they said to him, "You are not also one of his disciples, are you?" He denied it and said, "I am not." One of the slaves of the high priest, being a relative of the one whose ear Peter cut off, said, "Did I not see you in the garden with him?" Peter then denied it again, and immediately a rooster crowed. Then they led Jesus from Caiaphas into the praetorium, and it was early. And they themselves did not enter into the praetorium so that they would not be defiled, but might eat the Passover. Therefore Pilate went out to them and said, "What accusation do you bring against this man?" They answered and said to him, "If this man were not an evildoer, we would not have delivered him to you." So Pilate said to them, "Take him yourselves and judge him according to your law." The Jews said to him, "We are not permitted to put anyone to death." To fulfill the word of Jesus which he spoke, signifying by what kind of death he was about to die. Therefore Pilate entered again into the praetorium and summoned Jesus and said to him, "Are you the King of the Jews?" Jesus answered, "Are you saying this on your own initiative, or did others tell you about me?" Pilate answered, "I am not a Jew, am I? Your own nation and the chief priests delivered you to me. What have you done?" Jesus answered, "My kingdom is not of this world. If my kingdom were of this world, then my servants would be fighting so that I would not be handed over to the Jews. But as it is, my kingdom is not of this realm." Therefore Pilate said to him, "So you are a king?" Jesus answered, "You say correctly that I am a king. For this I have been born, and for this I have come into the world, to testify to the truth. Everyone who is of the truth hears my voice." Pilate said to him, "What is truth?" And when he had said this, he went out again to the Jews and said to them, "I find no guilt in him, but you have a custom that I release someone for you at the Passover. Do you wish then that I release for you the King of the Jews?" So they cried out again, saying, "Not this man, but Barabbas." Now Barabbas was a robber. Pilate then took Jesus and scourged him. And the soldiers twisted together a crown of thorns and put it on his head and put a purple robe on him. And they began to come up to him and say, "Hail, King of the Jews," and to give him slaps in the face. Pilate came out again and said to them, "Behold, I am bringing him out to you so that you may know that I find no guilt in him." Jesus then came out, wearing the crown of thorns and the purple robe. Pilate said to them, "Behold the man." So when the chief priests and the officers saw him, they cried out, saying, "Crucify! Crucify!" Pilate said to them, "Take him yourselves and crucify him, for I find no guilt in him." The Jews answered him, "We have a law, and by that law he ought to die, because he made himself out to be the Son of God." We will continue reading this horrible account of the crucifixion of Jesus Christ, the God-man, next time. Reading without comment from the scriptures, this is The Word.
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5: With SRN News, I'm Rich Thomason in Washington. With almost 100% of the votes counted in Michigan's Democrat U.S. Senate primary, leftist Abdul El-Sayed holds a one-point lead over establishment-backed Congresswoman Haley Stevens. Polls had predicted a double-digit win for El-Sayed. Republican Senator Rick Scott says that he and his Republican colleagues not through with Dr. Anthony Fauci as they investigate the COVID-19 response.
6: The Homeland Security Committee, which I'm on, we're going to hold him in contempt and now we'll get referred.

0: concentrated forces interact to cause change or development. Let me do that again. A severe test, a place or situation in which concentrated forces interact to cause change or development. Job's crucible was brought about by two attacks from Satan permitted by God. Round one, he was attacked in the area of possessions, his means of earning a living or of sustaining a lifestyle. As you recall, he lost all of his livestock, most of his servants, all of the cattle, all of the donkeys, all of the means of income, and the crowning blow, he lost all 10 of his adult children and probably himself buried them, having no longer the availability of servants. Horrible thought, literally burying all 10 of his adult children. Round two was the second attack, and as if the first had not been enough, Satan was determined to see Job or hear Job curse God, and so he attacked him in the one area that he had left, and that was his health. Not only did he take it away by covering him from scalp to sole of his feet with sore boils that oozed and cracked and turned his skin black and left him with a maddening itch, fever, and a swollen condition so that he hardly resembled that of a man any longer. The misery of that was in the place of his health. The 19th century Scottish divine Alexander White put it best, I think. Till Christ came, no soul was ever made such a battleground between heaven and earth as Job's soul was made. A battleground. And remember, we know what Job did not know. We know why it happened and we know how it happened. He knew neither. All he knew is one day he is the specimen of health and strength and prosperity and integrity and blessing and a full quiver of children and happiness that goes along with all of that. And the next day he's lost it all. And finally he's lost his health and he nevertheless endures. In fact, though Job is one of the, if not the oldest of the biblical books, he came to be known not as the model of suffering, but as the model of endurance. It's an important detail. James says in James 5:11, written in the middle of the first century, you have heard of the endurance of Job. So Job endured the crucible. He didn't attempt to escape from it. The only thing he had left when all was said and done was a wife and a handful of friends. And we know and will know again their response to him through all of this. It was neither comforting nor was it pleasant. But he endured. A professor of history once said, if Columbus had turned back, no one would have blamed him, but no one would have remembered him either. Had Job escaped in some way, no one would have blamed him, but we would not remember him. We remember him because he endured. Not only did he endure the afflictions I've described, but he endured the words of a grieving and bitter wife, and he also endured the accusations of friends who took upon themselves the role of judge and jury. If you have gone through your own crucible, you know what it is like in the midst of the pain of what you're going through, on top of that, to have people turn against you. Such pain that brings. But you know what? As a result of enduring such pain, we become valuable as comforters and counselors for others. I was walking the hallways of our church staff offices recently, and I stopped by my son Chuck's office, and I noticed on his desk was a concept that he had pulled from John Eldridge's book, Wild at Heart. The statement read, "I can trust a man only after he has become well acquainted with pain." It's a good statement. As I recall, counsel I have received that has been valuable for me has never come from a novice. It's come from one who bears the scars and the marks of some pain in his or her life. I can trust one only after he has become well acquainted with pain. Now then, it's because of that concept I felt it would be wise, before jumping right away into the dialogue between Job and his friends, I felt it would be helpful to get some advice from Job. We will study, and we have in our past, many of us, studied the advice others gave to Job, but we've not really looked at what Job's counsel might have been to them. A man who is going through such things and is enduring such things certainly has some things to say that would be helpful. None of it directly, understand, but I draw these indirectly by inference from really verses 9 through 13 of chapter 1. Last time I spoke on some words of advice for, a part of my message was words of advice for the wives, remember? I've never seen such blank faces in all of my preaching as asking that. And since you don't remember, let me repeat some words of advice for you who are wives. I have a couple of thoughts that I'm going to repeat here from the former message I brought in this passage. First, always guard your words when your husband is going through a hard time. This is not only for wives with husbands. This is for you ladies who have men that you're close to and you work alongside. Maybe it's a colleague, it might be someone who works under you or above you, the point being you're close to them. Always guard your words when that man is going through a hard time. Men can become vulnerable and, in fact, gullible during difficult times, and it would be regrettable if you simply dumped out words that would not be wise, would not be helpful in that vulnerable time he's going through. Job's wife did that, and thankfully Job did not heed her counsel. The second, never suggest to us that we should compromise our integrity. Don't ever go there. Even if it would mean instant or temporary gratification or relief. Integrity is a tough enough virtue to sustain without the temptation to compromise it. Gauge your words, ladies, and I'm addressing this to the ladies because, believe it, your words do mean more than we act like they do. And wives' words are wiser words than we usually give you credit for, and that's most unfortunate, that we don't tell you enough. So when you do speak, never weaken our integrity. Remember, there's nothing more important in our character, aside from a relationship with Christ, than moral and ethical integrity. Don't even come close to suggesting that be compromised. So I return again to verse 9, and I want to hear some things Job, I believe, would advise wives. And again, I've spent enough years in my past taking shots at Job's wife that I don't want to do that anymore. Remember, she too buried 10 children. She too has gone through the grief of the loss of a lifestyle and the privileged position of a prestigious husband, the best known in all the East, according to chapter 1. She too has watched him. She has watched him shave his head and tear his robe and sit in the city dump alongside wild dogs fighting for food and among the dung that's burned there. She has known humiliation as well. So we give her some slack here for responding as she does. I'm not saying it's right. I'm saying it's understandable. In fact, her words come from the anguish of seeing her husband like living death, enduring this skin ulcerated condition and not being able to help him. And she just wishes he could be taken off the earth. Death is better than this. Sometimes the suffering feel that. Often those with terminal illnesses say that. So her words are in verse 9, "Do you still hold fast your integrity? Curse God and die." And we said last time, Satan was holding his breath, hoping that Job would take her advice. That's exactly what he told God that this man would do if you remove the hedge about him and treated him with anything but penthouse treatment. You would see him because he follows you, God, out of what he gets out of it rather than a true integrity of heart. And Job does not follow her lead here. So let me suggest four. I gave the wives two things to remember. Please note, I'm giving the husbands four things. Now, men, I advise you to write them down because your wife will write them down. And so I advise you to take note. And wives, I advise you not to remind your husbands of them, okay? We're hearing today, and we will give heed to these things. The first piece of advice, listen well and always tell her the truth. Listen well and always tell her the truth. I'm impressed that Job heard his wife. I'm impressed that he pondered, he considered her words. He turned them over in his mind. He neither misunderstood nor ignored them. He heard what she said. I found that most of us husbands are not hard of hearing, we're hard of listening. Our wives frequently have the most important things to say to us that we will hear that day, but out of the years of experience we've had of living with them, we tend to turn that off. We say things in our mind like, oh, you know, it's like rolling your eyes. You go, oh boy, I've sat through this before, and I know where she's going here. Wait. Probably Job and his wife have had a few spats. I mean, it's a marriage, isn't it? We don't have perfect marriages. We have reasonably good marriages. It's the best we can hope for. And wives at certain times in our lives will have just the kernel of truth that we need to hear, but we will miss it if we are not careful. If we operate from habit and in an impatient moment, we will not pay attention. We'll look like we are, but we're not. Let me add, tell her the truth, which means if it is wise and squares with what you know to be truth, if it is helpful, say that. If it is not, say that. Job said that. His response, having heard her, was, "You speak as one of the foolish women speaks." Francis Anderson writes, "She sees death as the only good remaining for Job. He should pray to God to be allowed to die or even curse God, an indirect way of committing suicide." Anderson adds, "Whatever lay behind her words, Job rejects them. But he does not call her wicked, merely foolish. That is, lacking in discernment. She thinks God has treated Job badly and deserves a curse, Job finds nothing wrong with what has happened to him. Instead of helping, the words of his wife and his friends cause him more pain and put him under more pressure than all the other things that have happened to him so far. Job detected in her a snag of bitterness, and he said to her, "This is information I will not act on. This isn't wise. This is a foolish bit of advice, and I can't accept it." That's truth. You say, "Well, good night, Chuck. This is awfully basic. Get on to things that are deep." Well, I'm going to risk a statement here, though I don't have anyone in mind. I am sure that in most marriages, there are a few lies still awash that haven't been confessed to or corrected. I find one of the most difficult things to get couples to do is say the truth. Admit when we've done wrong, rather than skirt it or rationalize around it or excuse it because of, just say it. Or if the other side is necessary, when we hear our mate say something that we know is not good, we tend not to say the hard thing, and we need to. "You know, honey, I realize you've got my good at heart, but I honestly have to say I can't go there. I don't agree with that. I think that's unwise for you to suggest that." Or whatever. Time doesn't allow me to go to all the rabbit trails with this, but you get the picture. Listen well and always tell her the truth. Here's the second bit of counsel for the husbands. Teach her about God. Job did that clearly. Look at how he did it. He asked a question. "Shall we indeed accept good from God and not accept adversity? What great theology." Sweetheart, you have to understand that our God is not a health and wealth God. Our God is a sovereign Lord. He is Lord over whatever occurs in our home, in our lives, like I'm going through. This is no surprise to God. For some unrevealed reason, He has permitted it. And you need to know, honey, that while we can't explain it, our God is sovereign over this as well. He taught her about God. I've not met a godly woman who has that I ever remember saying to me, "I really am not interested in what my husband has to say about spiritual things." Most of them I know will say without hesitation, "I'd rather get truth from my husband than anybody I know." And husbands, we are viewed in the New Testament, a section says a wife should not go to a pastor, but should go to a husband to find the answer to her questions. I find some women have greater respect for me, of all things, than their husbands. Now, husbands, one of the joys of growing close in marriage is sharing things that God's teaching you about Himself. And think of it. Here is a man covered in sore boils, in such anguish he can hardly sleep, and yet he's teaching her some things about spiritual things that she needed to learn. I urge you men who are married to Christian ladies and you are growing together in your spiritual life, take the time to share with her some of the things the Lord's teaching you. Now, how we go about it is important, okay? Rather than, "Have I got some things to set you straight on?" Or, "There are four things you need to know." Just ask like a question. "Shall we not receive good from God and not also adversity?" Do it graciously. Do it gratefully. When you give some guys freedom to do this, it's like, boom, they are in. Man, they got the gloves on. They are going to pound this into him if it's the last thing he does. Don't go there. Here's a third. Model verbal purity. In all this, Job did not sin with his lips. Model verbal purity. Because we live with our wives over the years, as we do, and because we become very, very comfortable around them, and because we become unguarded in our words, our wives usually get the brunt of our worst words. Let's agree that we will remove a verbal impurity from our lips.
1: 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Chuck Swindoll has reminded us that a good husband listens carefully and speaks truthfully, that he takes seriously his calling to share spiritual things with his wife with gentleness, not force, and that the words he speaks to her matter deeply because she deserves his very best, not his worst. Three principles drawn straight from the life of Job. We hope you'll carry them with you today. There's much more insight coming in this message that Chuck titled, Job's Advice to Husbands and Friends. In a single day, Job lost everything, his wealth, his children, his health, and yet he found God in the ruins. 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
5: This is John Fuller from Focus on the Family, and thanks for listening today on Life Radio. Those sounds bring back some memories, if you will. Maybe fumbling to get to, your locker open. Maybe you're scrambling to get to class, or you're trying to find the right seat at the table during lunch. It's a tough season to go back to, seventh, eighth, ninth grade. There was so much that that we experienced then. And school for today's kids is really hard during this time. And everything is new and intimidating. And it just seems like it's on steroids for middle schoolers. Today's guests on Focus on the Family with Jim Daly are former teachers and authors, Sue Acuna and Cynthia Tobias. And they're going to equip you to understand and support your middle school child through all the pressures they're facing.
7: Yeah, yesterday we talked about the physical and emotional changes middle schoolers go through and some crucial conversations to have with them. It is a normal time to back up as a parent because you're trying to give them space. But I think middle schoolers, what we heard yesterday is to lean in, make sure they feel listened to, heard, that you have good dialogue with them, that things are open and honest, and that you don't have all the answers, that you really need to hear your kids and respect them. If you missed it last time, get the app, download it, listen in with us. There was so much good content last time. And, you know, here at Focus on the Family, we're here to help you through that journey. That's why we publish this book, Middle School, The Inside Story. Here's the great part that Cynthia and Sue, the byline, which is what kids tell us but don't tell you. They did a bunch of research. They're both school teachers. They went out, talked to students. Where are they at? What are they feeling? What are they sensing? And we're going to cover the other part of that today. Sue and Cynthia, welcome back to Focus on the Family. Good to have you again.
8: Good to be here. Thank you.
7: Well, let's get rolling. I mean, I think we piqued the interest last time. I remember those middle school years, and they were just so unique. Let me say it that way. Cynthia, what are some tips for parents who are trying to communicate with middle schoolers? I've heard parents describe it like, I'm from Earth, and my middle schooler is from Mars. It's like we're talking a different language. We don't really connect. We don't communicate. So how do we, as the adult, do a better job in creating a way for that to happen in a healthier direction?
8: One of my favorite stories that they told us, and I think we were both a little bit surprised, but we said, you know, your parents worry that they don't know what's going on in your life, and they're not sure who your friends are, and you don't want to talk to them. You don't want to tell them what it is. And one honest middle schooler said, well, if you really want the tip, he said, volunteer to be the carpool driver, and then don't say anything. Don't react, don't say anything, and pretty soon everybody forgets you're there and you find out a whole lot of stuff and don't react to it. And we found out that really works.
7: Well, how can it not work? But, you know, some of the parents, let's face it, we all have temperaments. I can just envision a parent, mom or dad, who feels this burden to correct, to teach, to admonish. I mean, it's part of what we do, and you're telling me not to say a word? Cynthia, how do I do that? How do you catch yourself as the adult and frame that emotional moment to say, okay, bite your tongue, especially if that's hard for you?
8: Well, sure, but Sue makes a good point when she tells her parents, look, you're moving from parent to manager in some ways. You used to do all the telling, what you wear, where you go. But when you get into middle school, it really becomes more a management.
7: You talk in the book about, you know, these moments of, I don't know, reflection. But one is where you recommend a parent respond appropriately if their child complains about the amount of homework they have. What child does not complain? I mean, I'm thinking that's every parent. So when that child complains, I've got so much homework to do tonight, what's a good thing to say as the parent?
9: Oh, I remember that feeling, which is empathy, right?
7: Yeah.
9: And I just preach empathy all the time.
7: As opposed to what?
9: As opposed to, well, you better get started.
7: Yeah. You going to do that before dinner?
9: Yeah, or, right, you better do that before you go outside.
8: Well, it's got to get done, so you don't have a choice if you want to get that grade.
9: It's the same thing I want my husband to say if I come home and say, do you have a lot of work tonight? I want him to say, well, you better do it now.
7: Yeah, that's a great tonal quality to run it through.
9: I want him to have some empathy and say, that's a bummer.
7: Yeah.
9: Do you need a snack first? Can I get you something? Boy,
7: that's
9: a 13-year-old would appreciate that too.
7: Tone. Yeah, one is far more encouraging, the other more directive, commanding, demanding, right?
9: And one communicates understanding.
7: Yeah. Well, that's good.
8: And you're trying to model that
7: so
8: that's how they'll pick up how to treat others.
7: Okay, Cynthia, here's the bomb question. What are the most common mistakes parents tend to make in communicating with their middle schoolers? And you have a list. I got it in front of me. Okay, let me hit it, and you can respond. Interrupting, downplaying feelings, yelling, using always and never, not really listening, belittling in front of others, being judgmental, solving their problems, being sarcastic. Let me get these. Check, check, check. Okay, yep, I think I did all of those. And I thought I was a pretty good parent, but this is convicting.
9: And we've spent a lot of years making sure they're happy. And it's hard to give up that feeling of, I need to make you happy all the time.
7: Yeah.
9: And they don't want that. They don't want you to solve their problems. Yeah. They want you to understand what they're going through.
7: And hopefully a wise spouse, you're not saying, yeah, every time she does this, she breaks a glass. Right. I mean, that's not right. The way we speak in marriage.
9: They're very much responding like adults. And I think that's where the tension comes with parents and middle schoolers, is they're still thinking of them as five-year-olds. And they're feeling very much like adults. Middle schoolers are inside.
7: Well, and I think that's probably the biggest aha of this whole program today and last time, is just you have to start treating them like adults, right? And it's time, and that's the best outcome you could have. Mm-hmm. How can parents, Sue, I'll aim this at you. How can parents help erase the stress of kids who are nervous about the transition from elementary school to junior high? Boys, let's put this in a boys' context and girls. Yeah. The frightening thing going from sixth grade to seventh grade is PE, because now you're getting dressed, you're putting on certain garments in PE, you're going out. I mean, I remember one of my first experiences going from junior high to high school, and this guy, as an experiment of his, I'm standing behind him, and Glenn was his name, and he's a friend, and he's a believer now. He wasn't then. Thank you, Glenn. But he was standing in front of me, and he was a grade ahead of me, and he was a swimmer. He had muscles where I had no muscles. And he turned as he was talking to another guy, and he punched me right in the sternum. And it cracked my sternum, and it was so out, like, why did you just do that? And he continues to talk to the guy going, see, he's a freshman. He hasn't filled out yet like we have. We're more filled out. I was like just his hanging skeleton there. But that's the kind of thing you dread as a boy, is now you're the object of a science experiment at PE class about how you're not as developed as the other guy.
9: And I think it's good for dads to say, this is what I look like in sixth grade, but look what I look like in 10th grade. Lie low. I mean, that's not bad advice, especially if you're a lower classman. Lie low, but it does get better. Or find even pictures of professional athletes. Here's what they look like at 13. Here's what they look like at 20. Hang in there. We'll get better. I think that's a huge message for middle schoolers, especially junior high. Hang in there.
7: You're not always going to look like this, and this is just part of the growth process, and some boys are going to be bigger. Now, explain, like, the girls. I'll let you explain that, because there's a lot going on for them. Other girls are developing more quickly. It's obvious. And they're feeling like, am I ever going to get there? And, you know, just describe what girls are dealing with.
9: And I think the first thing always is, I remember that. I remember that feeling, looking around, your bodies aren't the same as everybody else. Wait it out. And even maybe, you know, it's not too young to talk about some kind of a simple, age-appropriate makeover. Let's talk about what good colors are for you, something that's really innocuous as opposed to emphasizing your body shape or something, but what are colors that look good on you? What are lengths that look good on you? Are you more comfortable in skirts or pants? But they're going to be constantly comparing themselves to everybody else.
7: How much of that are we demonstrating or illustrating for our kids?
9: Mm-hmm.
7: You know, how much time do we spend in front of the mirror getting our makeup on?
9: And now, how many comments do
7: moms,
9: we make?
7: But dads,
9: I wish I could lose 50 pounds. I would look so much better.
7: Yeah,
9: so watch
7: true.
9: What you say. Yeah, good point.
7: That's so true. Cynthia, we mentioned homework, but let's bring this back. I remember Trent and I, we had such a battle, because he was really bright. He's finishing his master's in biochemistry. He wants to go on for a PhD in neuro research. But in high school, it's like, I already get A's on the test. Why do I need to do the homework? And we would say, well, 50% of your grade is based on the homework being completed. I know, but I'm good with a C. Yeah. And I know the concepts, and it's kind of boring to do the homework. We battled that all along. Then he got to college, knocked out of the park. I mean, he's up there at like a 3.95 all the way through. So, like, he knew his desires and knew what he needed to do, and it was hard to budge him. I would say we struggled all the way through to senior year.
8: Well, you know, the important question is, what's the point, right?
7: Yeah, that is the...
8: What's the point? But teachers, they don't go along with that because they, a lot of times, well, the point is you have to get this and this and this and this in order to get your grades. That's very frustrating to a kid who says, why should I have to do 25 practice problems when I already know I'm going to get an A on the test? And it's a true question. Yeah. And it's a legitimate question. And there's no real good solid answer other than we need to change some things. I can remember working with King Schools once, and a gal who was really, really sharp, fifth grade, sixth grade in that middle school area, she already knew she was going to go to Bryn Mawr and she was going to do all these things. She was just sharp. And one day, she was especially sharp in math. But one day, she just told the teacher, I'm not going to do the homework. And he says, you can't get an A if you don't do the homework.
7: Right.
8: I don't care. He said, it's going to ruin your whole grade point average. I don't care. I don't understand why I have to do this. And so the teacher and I talked, and I said, well, what if you asked her, what if you just tried it and said, how about you do as many answers, or as many questions on the homework as you think you need to do in order to prove that you're going to get an A on the test? And then...
7: Oh, that's good.
8: And if she gets she promises to get a 95% or higher on the test or go back and do more of those problems. And he said, well, but they tried it. And sometimes she did 30 problems, and sometimes she did 3. But he said she got an A.
7: And it does show you need some insight into your child,
8: right,
7: and their learning styles. And that's a whole other book that you,
8: right,
7: wrote, How Your Kids Learn.
8: Right.
7: And, you know, that's so important as well.
5: Well, this is Focus on the Family with Jim Daly, and our guests today are Cynthia Tobias and Sue Acuna. 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
7: Cynthia, let me ask you some of the red flags we should be aware of when our kids are going into junior high and their time in junior high, because emotionally, intellectually, things can change because of the environmental pressure on a child. An extroverted child can become quite sullen and withdrawn if there's things going on that we don't even know. So what are some of those red flags we need to pay attention to?
8: This is where I really learned a lot from Sue, because I was teaching high school. I was used to dealing with high school kids who've kind of passed some of those marks. But Sue has a really good handle of it, and I learned a lot.
7: Well, Sue, fill it in.
9: I think two things parents really learn about are depression and eating disorders. So things I watch for would be kids who withdraw more than usual. Kids want their own space, but if they're constantly alone and they won't answer your questions, what's going on? Nothing. I don't want to talk about it. That's a concern if it keeps happening. I mean, maybe they're having a bad day, but if this is going on for weeks and you can see their eating habits have changed, maybe they're not eating at all, then you know something's really wrong. Yeah. One sure sign of an eating disorder is like wearing big baggy clothes or taking little nibbly bites. You have to be aware. And for parents today, a lot of times that means coming off your phone and really taking a look at your kid and see what's going on.
7: And being engaged. Mm-hmm. Maybe not affirming how skinny they are.
5: Mm.
9: Or even commenting on it. My daughter-in-law has taught me, make no comments about your weight or anybody else's weight. Just don't even make it a topic.
7: Wow, that's good.
9: That's really different from how we grew up, huh?
7: You know, one of the things that, again, with social media is new, and I'm not sure we as parents know how to manage this well, and we're hearing more about it, and it puts a lot of fear into us as parents, is kids that are taken into a friend group, and then they're bullied, and then even, you know, where comments are made, you should just kill yourself. And you know, a handful of kids have done it, and it gets into the news, obviously. It's horrible. But how do you have that kind of a discussion with your daughter or your son about what can occur in that cyber world and the pain in it and the viciousness of it? I mean, we don't want to heap a bunch of anxiety onto our children, but how do we manage that?
9: Odds are pretty good that they know someone who has already gone through this. And that would be a good, more neutral question to ask. Hey, do you know any of your friends who have been bullied online or who are really depressed about it? And then they can start talking about it, which gives you a chance to talk about what we should do if that ever happens to you. Mm. And like I said, it's hard to admit that you're being bullied, but even to come and say, I don't like what this person is saying. But also, parents need to monitor phone use. This is one of the hardest things for parents, is to not let them take their phone, their smartwatch, their iPad into the bedroom without some rules and some limitations. Yeah. You wouldn't let a stranger show up at your door, say, I want to go talk to your daughter in her bedroom. You wouldn't let that happen. But she can absolutely do that on her phone.
7: Yeah.
8: And one of the things about suicide, the discoveries I made, both as being a police officer, but then also with the kids, a lot of times at that age, they don't think it's actually permanent. They think they're going to kill themselves and everybody will be sorry. And then they'll come back and everything will be okay.
7: Wow. Because,
8: and I was blown away by that. But there is that mentality out there. If you haven't, as a parent, talked to them and established that relationship, especially with Christ and, yeah, and with eternity, and, you know, they may just decide, well, I'll just kill myself and they'll be sorry and then I'll come back when I feel like it.
7: Yeah, I mean, building up that plan and purpose. This is a good place to mention our counseling department. Mm-hmm. So, this is a very serious topic, but it is present, and we wanted to make sure we at least touch on that. So if you're struggling in any area of the parenting journey, especially around the middle school years, but any form or shape in your parenting, give us a call. We have free counselors. They'll talk with you for 30 to 60 minutes and give you some perspective. They may even refer to a counselor in your area that you could pick up the discussion with. So know that that's here. It's part of what donors fund at Focus on the Family. Take advantage of it to make sure that you have some perspective. Let me throw this question out here. Discipling your children can look very different at different stages. I mean, you know, elementary school, you got the little book and you're trying to do things. What does middle school discipleship look like within the family?
8: You model it. This is where it's really important. I know growing up, my sister and I, we had supper time after supper, we always had a devotional book and the scripture when we prayed. My dad was adamant about that. And when we went through the real awkward time, that was an anchor. And that's really important. The other thing that I found was interesting, Sue talked about, you know, when parents, the middle schoolers pull away and they don't want to have hugs and they don't want to have all that
7: Kid stuff.
8: She said, but they still do desperately want the touch and need the touch. So you can sometimes sit on the couch and just let your legs sort of touch theirs.
7: Yeah.
8: And nobody says anything, no big deal, but it's still a connection that says, I see you, I love you, I'm not going to bug you, but you're still really important to me.
7: Yeah. Speak to a minute kind of broadly to the elementary parenting, the middle school parenting, and the high school parenting. You guys, you know, you taught, I think, two of those with Cynthia, you with high school teaching, Sue with junior high. So when we've kind of touched on it, but really to be black and white for parents, maybe they have their kids in elementary school right now. What does that look like as they move through? Very concrete things, like in junior high, your parenting needs to shift. You've touched on it, but here at the end, I want to make sure parents are grabbing it so that they understand. High school is yet another kind of distancing to allow them independence, making good decisions, etc. So go for it, Sue.
9: Yesterday, Cynthia mentioned that you want to become more of a manager. So imagine you're training a new employee. Elementary school, you've got to tell them everything. They don't know anything. Middle school, junior high, they're starting to get it. You can kind of check in with them. We'll have some guidelines. High school, you've got to let them try it on their own, but you're still there as their failsafe if something goes wrong.
7: Yeah.
9: So you've got to slowly back away. Like we said, work yourself out of a job. Give them some independence. Let them try it. Be there when it goes wrong. Be there to hold them together.
7: Again, this gives you structure in how to think about doing this. So it's not just emotional. It's not flippant. As the parent, do it because I told you so. I mean, that's a terrible thing to say.
8: In fact, one of the biggest complaints was they interrupt me, and they won't. They get mad if I interrupt them, or they're looking at their phone and they're talking to me, and I'm starting to tell them something, and they just interrupt me, and that it's that modeling. The other thing I wanted to say, which is really obvious but really important, middle schoolers, they need more sleep.
7: Yeah.
8: They have to have sleep. And, I you know, we start school with the bus picking them up at 6 a.m., and it's difficult because the lack of sleep affects everything.
7: And they're growing. I mean, that's why
8: they're
7: they need to sleep.
8: Yes.
7: The growth is going on.
10: Yeah. And you know, Cynthia, you're mentioning modeling. Mm-hmm. And this has come up a couple of times in the conversation. But just real quick, talk to the parent that thinks my job really is going to be awesome when I'm cool to my kids in middle school.
7: Being I want to be the cool versus the parent.
10: Yeah, I want to be the cool parent.
7: Interesting.
8: Well, just again, switch that. Do you think it's cool when your kids act like that? Is that what you really want them to be acting like? It doesn't make sense.
10: Okay.
7: Yeah.
10: So don't try to be cool. Be the adult in the room.
8: No, they think you're a dork. You're trying to be cool.
9: Well, and if you ask them, whose parent is cool? Oh, so-and-so's parent. Well, what makes them cool? Then you know.
10: Excellent.
9: And they'll say things like they know when not to use our language. They understand our language, but they know when not to use it. Or they don't try and dress like us, but they don't dress dorky. Kids will tell you what you need to know to be cool.
7: Let me ask you this. Even though it might not seem like your junior higher wants to engage you, Barna Research and others says that my parents' influence is what's most important to me. I mean, it seems like counterintuitive, right? Because they're so connected to friends and culture at that time that they're trying to kind of get through all that. But again, the research is showing us that kids believe the most important relationship in their life is their parents, still, even through high school. I mean, most of us are going, what? That doesn't make sense. But it shows you that core connection, doesn't it?
9: I know we're both thinking the same thing here. Our point is they will always need you, but they need you differently. They
7: Not
9: don't
7: less,
9: need
7: differently.
9: Differently.
7: That's
9: they
7: good.
9: Don't need as much control. They need more understanding. They still need guidance. They absolutely still need your comfort and reassurance.
7: Yeah. I don't know about everybody watching and listening, but I tend to learn by my mistakes and by other people's mistakes. I mean, I observe that and say, okay, I don't want to repeat that. If I can keep from repeating that. You had a mom come up to you after a seminar, Cynthia. It fits this category for me because she was so frustrated with her rebellious teen daughter. How did that conversation go, and what did you say?
8: She was ultra frustrated. She said, I just don't understand. My daughter doesn't do anything I say, and I've told her over and over again what she's supposed to do, and she doesn't do it. She doesn't do what I tell her to, and I am the boss, and she won't respect me, and she won't do it. She said, I've just about had it. Can you tell me? She said, and stopped. See that girl over there standing? I looked, and there's this arms folded sullen girl. She goes, that's my daughter. Can you tell me how to make her love me again? Is there a point of no return? Hopefully not. But you can't make your kids love you again. You can't. You have to earn it, and you have to do a lot of the things we're talking about here, and especially the barking orders, the doing that, it doesn't work.
7: You know, I want to be mindful of that parent that may be going, oh my goodness, that's me. That's what I've done. What can they do differently now after hearing this? They feel that conviction. Conviction's a good thing. What can they do so differently now, tonight?
9: Admit it to your child.
7: What does that sound like? Play that out for me.
9: I think maybe I've been a little bit too bossy and not giving you enough credit for what you're capable of doing. Mm. So if you want me to change one thing, just give me one thing, because I can't completely change myself. But what's one thing you would like me to do differently? And then wait. Parents have a tendency to want to answer their own questions. So they'll say, what can I do differently? Do you want me to do this? Do you want me to do that? Ask the question and wait. And at first they might say nothing. No, I really think there's something. Just wait. Silence is a huge tool for building communication. Just wait.
8: And there's one really short word you can listen for and make this agreement with your child to say, if I say something that's really off, or, you know, just say, ouch.
7: Yeah.
8: I don't understand why you can't just do what I tell you to do. Ouch.
7: That's
8: what,
7: good.
8: What did I, then you get, I didn't mean it. You know, I just, let's do a do-over.
7: Yeah. I like that.
8: Yeah.
7: Yeah, it's kind of a catchword to say, okay, this isn't going in a good way. Right. It hurts. I like that. I might use that even with my 20-somethings now. This has been so good, and I want to encourage you that there's more. The book is full of material, things we weren't able to touch on. Excellent stuff. Also, we have the 7 Traits of Effective Parenting assessment that I'd love to have you take. It's absolutely free. It takes probably about 7 to 10 minutes. Mm-hmm. It'll show you the things that you're doing well and some areas to improve in. There'll be some resources recommended that can help you in those weaker spots. But what a great assessment to be able to do and to be able to know what I need to strengthen my parenting skills in. That's a good thing to do. And of course, picking up the book is another good thing to do. Middle school, the inside story, what kids tell us but don't tell you. And if you make a gift of any amount, we'll send you the book as our way of saying thank you for being part of the ministry. You can do that monthly or a one-time gift. Also, don't forget our caring Christian counselors are here to help you. If you're hitting the wall and you've heard this, maybe you feel guilty and you don't know what to do now, call our counseling team. They'll set up a time to get back with you, and they'll walk you through some additional things you can do. In terms of supporting the ministry, last year alone, we helped 80,000 parents through a crisis. Mm-hmm. Do you want to be part of that? Why don't we work on hitting 100,000 for next year? So join us in this journey, helping parents to build a home that loves the Lord. They love each other. Won't we have a better culture if that's the case? Mm-hmm. I think the answer is yes.
10: Yeah, donate monthly as you can or make a one-time gift of any amount, and we'll send the book by Cynthia and Sue called Middle School, The Inside Story, What Kids Tell Us But Don't Tell You. And then, of course, the resources that Jim has mentioned, all available at our website, and that's focusonthefamily.com/broadcast.
7: Cynthia and Sue, thanks again for being with us. 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Thank you.
9: Thank you.
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14: 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Get one for that person in your life who seems to

So that I would learn that the three things God wants of me is to please him, to believe him, and in fact to seek him with all of my heart. It will be my desire, my need, as well as my blessing if I will do so. What a wonderful thing. But there's something else about Enoch that reveals the purpose of God. And that's our recognition of the Lord's coming judgment and our need of being ready.

0: Genesis chapter 5 records generation after generation of people who lived, had children, and eventually died. But in the middle of that familiar pattern, we find Enoch. Enoch, a man who walked with God, was suddenly taken from this earth. Enoch's story reminds us that eternity is not something we can afford to put off until tomorrow. The wise person walks with God now, living by faith, watching and staying prepared for whatever may come. Well, perhaps as David said, that's one of the reasons God placed Enoch's remarkable story within this ancient family record. Today on Hope for Today, David Hawking continues his message, The Genealogy of Adam. This is part of his series, In the Beginning. Just before we begin, we want to tell you about a free download on the Hope for Today website. It's called Does God Truly Love Me? 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You know, and if you or someone you know needs the assurance that the God we're studying in our current radio series truly loves you and loves them, this resource is going to be very, very helpful. 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Does God Truly Love Me? Again, it's free at davidhawking.org. Let's open up our Bibles now to Genesis chapter 5 as David continues this message, The Genealogy of Adam. It's part of our series, In the Beginning.
1: The purpose of God is revealed in the genealogy of Adam. In the life of Enoch, God wants us to have a relationship with him, to walk with him. Two men walked with God in critical times, Enoch and Noah. And the Bible describes Enoch as one who pleased God, believed God, and sought God with all his heart. But there's something else about Enoch that reminds us what God's purpose is for the human race. God is going to judge us for man's sin, and we need to be ready for that coming judgment. And Enoch was ready because he walked with God. But there's something in Jude 14 and 15 that fascinates me. It says, Enoch also, the seventh from Adam, prophesied of these, saying, Behold, the Lord cometh with 10,000 of his saints to execute judgment upon all and to convince all that are ungodly among them of all their ungodly deeds which they have ungodly committed and of all their hard speeches which ungodly sinners have spoken against him. These are murmurers and complainers and walking after their own lusts, their mouth speaking great swelling words, having men's persons in admiration because of advantage. But beloved, remember ye the words which were spoken before of the apostles of our Lord Jesus Christ, how that they told you there would be mockers in the last time who should walk according to their own ungodly lusts. These be they who separate themselves sensual, having not the Spirit. But ye, beloved, building up yourselves in your most holy faith, praying in the Holy Ghost, keeping yourself in the love of God, and looking for the mercy of our Lord Jesus Christ unto eternal life. In other words, the salvation that's coming. There's judgment coming on those who will not believe, and we need to be ready. And the only plea we have is the mercy of our Lord Jesus Christ to turn to him. It's the only salvation we have. Enoch walked with God and was not, for God took him. Hebrews 11 says he was translated, literally caught up. Does that remind you of anything? The Bible says in 1 Thessalonians 4 that one day when the Lord himself shall descend from heaven with a shout and the voice of the archangel and the trump of God, the dead in Christ shall rise first, and we who are alive and remain, like Enoch, will be caught up together with them in the clouds to meet the Lord in the air, and so shall we.

0: he ever be with the Lord. So even in the genealogy, by taking that man Enoch, we have the purpose of God revealed to us in a wonderful way. But there's something else here, my friends. Go back to Genesis 5. The Bible says that Enoch preached that God was going to bring judgment on the world. He had a son, the oldest man who ever lived. His name is Methuselah. Methuselah is a compound word in Hebrew, muth, to kill, murder, or die, and saleh, or sila, it'll be done. What it literally means is when he dies, it will be done. Now, I find that very interesting. From creation to the birth of Noah's sons in Genesis 5, there are 1,556 years. You say, how'd you get that? Well, this passage is so accurate, it tells you when a man had his first son. Adam, for instance, lived 130 years before he had a child. So some of you who are waiting, I understand. If you don't count Noah, he was the longest, he waited 500 years. If you don't count Noah, the average age for birthing a son was 117. If you count Noah, the average age is 156. The average age of all of these people, not counting Enoch, who was taken up, of course, the average age of the other nine is 912 years. Now, that's a long time to live. Now, I just want you to think this through. Seven of these men lived more than 900 years. Aren't you interested in how? Well, we all know it was carrot juice. No. But boy, there are people around to tell you that the reason these people lived long was because of what they ate. Well, there are two possibilities, I think. Number one could be the environment before the flood. There are those who argue that the firmament or expanse of sky between the waters on the earth and the waters above the earth means that there was a vapor canopy around the earth providing a tropical greenhouse. We do know there was no rain until the flood. The Lord God watered the ground by a mist that came up from the ground. There was no rain. So what caused this perfect greenhouse effect with all this lush vegetation and fruit and beautiful atmosphere? Many believe there's a vapor canopy around the earth that would affect ultraviolet rays and so forth. That might be one of the reasons why we have longevity through the flood. I have another view. As I watched the genealogies, I noticed we have an immediate decline after this initial description here. Things really drop off and come down to normal things pretty quick. It seems to me that what we have here are the effects of sin. You see, it took time for sin to do its damage on the physical part of humanity. We do know that people die because of sin in the Bible. So the effect of sin, now a lot of us do what we can to prolong the agony, but we are all going to die. And what we're experiencing are the effects of sin. If you don't believe that, and you come up with your own view, the fact still remains. They lived a long time before the flood, but then there's a radical drop after the flood. So perhaps the environmental conditions did have something to do with it. One of the interesting facts to me also in this genealogy is that Adam was a contemporary of Noah's father, Lamech, for 46 years. You see, if you're counting this correctly, Adam is living through the whole time. He knew all these guys. He knew Enoch, knew Methuselah. He knew them all. He knew Lamech, Noah's father, for 46 years. They could have discussed the issues of the fall and God's method of sacrifice and salvation and all of it. They had a revelation. By the time of Noah's time, the whole world has had the advantage of the very first man himself living all during that time. Another interesting fact to me is that the population of the world could be close to what it is today or more. In the genealogies, I notice that every time it says they begat sons, plural, and daughters, plural. That means at least two sons and at least two daughters or four children. Now, if that pattern continues, and apparently it does because God mentioned it concerning every person, then every person that they also birthed would also have four children. If everybody has four children, all the children have four children, all their children have four children, and you go down 1,556 years, to Noah being 500 years old, having Shem, Ham, and Japheth, or 1,656 years if you're talking about the time of the flood, because it came in the 600th year of Noah. If you really follow this through, folks, four children for every single person, and for their children and their children and their children, get out your calculator. We're talking an enormous population on the face of the earth. In fact, the pre-flood civilization may have been larger than what is on the earth at the present time. It's an incredible thought, isn't it? So all of those people that had this little isolated group of people over there, in the Middle East somewhere, just a little bit of people there, and then the flood came, local flood, destroyed it, have not understood what the Bible actually says. Now, I know you know that I'm onto something, but you're not quite sure where it is that I'm going. I understand that. But let me just try to tie it together for you. The flood came, according to the Bible, in the 600th year of Noah's life, or 1,656 years from creation. You say, well, are there gaps in the genealogies? Not in this one. There are in some of the genealogies, because some of the genealogies are organized according to Hebrew poetry. For instance, in Matthew 1, it says 14 generations, 14 generations, 14 generations, and we go from Adam to Christ. Well, we know very good and well that there's more than that. But it's a poetic device, just approximately, showing you symmetric ideas, 14, 14, 14, so forth. But in this particular genealogy, we have no gaps at all. In fact, we have precise counting. Now, if you're following this, then the time of the flood at 1,656 years is also, if you've counted this properly, the exact year that Methuselah died. Remember what his name means? When he dies, it will come. And who was that man who had that son who named him that way? It was Enoch, the first preacher of prophecy, who said, behold, the Lord's coming with 10,000 of saints and to execute judgment on this earth. And when he dies, it will come. And exactly when he died. And by the way, that was 969 years later. When Methuselah died is the exact year when the worldwide flood came and destroyed the first civilization. Methuselah was born when Adam was 687 years old. By the way, Enoch was born when Adam was 622. Kind of interesting. Adam is around. Can you imagine what the effect of that would be? The man who was the first man, the man to whom God had revealed his will about marriage, about family, about sacrifice, many, many issues, was still around when all these things are happening. You see, my friends, not only does this passage reveal the personality of God and his wonderful plan for the human race and his purpose in our relationship to him, but the fact is that it also reveals the patience of God. For God announced that he would bring judgment and waited 969 years to do it. Turn to 1 Peter chapter 3, the word of God's answer to this. I want you to start with Hebrews 11:7 and put 1 Peter 3, your finger there. Hebrews 11:7 and 1 Peter 3. This genealogy of Adam reveals the patience of God. He's going to bring judgment, and he pleads with the generation facing that judgment to turn to the Lord before it's too late. Hebrews 11, verse 7 says, by faith Noah, being warned of God of things not seen as yet. He never seen rain. God said, we're going to rain. You can see Noah. What's rain? Water coming down from the sky. It's never done that before. Well, it's going to. So he really walked by faith. By faith, being warned of God of things not seen as yet, moved with fear. He understood what God said. Prepared an ark. Now you see, when Moses started doing that, as we shall soon learn, he was 120 years away. He started 20 years before his children were born to make an ark. It's fascinating. Methuselah was 849 years old. God had been very patient. And he was going to be patient only for another 120 years, for his spirit will not always strive with man. His days will be 120 years. Noah starts building the ark. He had to follow exactly what God said. Why a boat? A flood? What's a flood? He walked by faith, but he moved with fear. He prepared an ark to the saving of his house, by the which he condemned the world and became heir of the righteousness which is by faith. Now go to 1 Peter chapter 3 and look at verses 18 to 22. For Christ also hath once suffered for sins, the just for the unjust. He died for us, that he might bring us to God, being put to death in the flesh, but quickened or made alive, brought back from the dead by the Spirit, by which also he went and preached unto the spirits in prison. Who are these people? Well, it tells you, which sometime were disobedient when once the long-suffering of God waited in the days of Noah. You better be careful how you presume upon the patience of God. Now, that whole generation dies, and now Jesus Christ, who died on the cross, rose again, between his death and resurrection, descended in the lower parts of the earth. He leads captivity captive, a host of Old Testament believers, to heaven with him. But while he's down there in this place called Sheol in Hebrew, Hades in Greek, it is separated, a great gulf, Jesus said, between the righteous and the unrighteous. And over there on the side of the unrighteous is this tremendous host, millions of them, who literally laughed at God and rejected his divine revelation of a sacrifice and a savior and a redeemer of mankind. And now the redeemer, whom they rejected and didn't know anything about but didn't believe God by faith, they are now hearing him proclaim to them the gospel of judgment. Because you refused, you will spend an eternity away from God. He preached literally to those spirits in prison, the ones who were disobedient in the days of Noah. Keep reading verse 20. The long suffering of God, patience of God, waited in the days of Noah while the ark was preparing, wherein few, that is, eight souls, were saved by water, the like figure, that is, the water, whereunto even baptism doth also now save us. You say, aha, if you're baptized in water, you can go to heaven. Wait a minute. Not the putting away of the filth of the flesh. Only Jesus does that through his death on the cross. Well, then why get baptized? It's the answer of a good conscience toward God by the resurrection of Jesus Christ, who is gone into heaven, is on the right hand of God, angels and authorities and powers being made subject unto him. The words in verse 21, like figure in Greek, are the words antitype. Anti does not mean, as it does in English today, against. It means in the stead of. An antitype or an antisymbol is one that's in the stead of the symbol. That means that what you see first is not all that is meant. Now, what is an antitype here is the water. It is not the ark. It says they were saved by water, the like figure whereunto baptism saves us. Now, what happened to all the people that were in the water in Noah's day? What happened to them? They all died. Now, that water, flood water, is equal to the water of baptism. We are buried with the Lord in baptism. We are buried in the likeness of his what? Death. When you go down into the water, literally, when somebody baptizes you, they put you down into the water, it's a sign that you have died and are buried. In other words, the water represents a coffin. Whether it's the water in a swimming pool or the water down in the ocean, wherever it is, it represents a coffin. It reminds us of the flood water. What happened to everybody in the water? They died. When you go down to water, it represents death. Death to the old man. Death to the old life. When you come up out of the water, it's a picture of resurrection. Now, what is really saving you isn't the water. It's an antitype or an instead of a type. The real thing that saves you, let's go back to the flood water. Where were the eight people saved? Where were they? They were in the ark. You understand the ark is a symbol, therefore, of Jesus Christ. You are in Christ in the baptismal water, which represents death. And it's because you're in Christ that you are saved. You are saved and safe. And when you come up out of the water, it's a sign that you have been resurrected to new life in Christ. You are in Christ. The only people who were saved are those that were in the ark, in the flood water. Everything in the flood water died. Baptism saves you only as a type does. It doesn't take away your sin, as the text says. What is it then? Water baptism, reminding ourselves of the story of Noah, is a reminder to all of us It's the answer, the apologetic, the defense of a good conscience toward God. That I have truly believed the message of salvation. I'm even reminding myself of what happened in the days of Noah. I'm reminding of what Enoch preached. I'm reminding that God will bring judgment if I do not believe the gospel. I'm reminding myself, and I'm going to picture that like as my Lord Jesus Christ died and was buried and rose again, so I will identify with him in his death and burial and resurrection, because he is my only ark of safety. If you're here and you don't know the Lord, there is only one hope. Thank God for his long suffering in the days of Noah. As he waited all that time, Enoch said, when he dies, it will come, Methuselah. And the year he died is the year the flood came and destroyed millions of people. And God today is very patient. And in 2 Peter 3:9, we read, the Lord is not slack concerning his promise about coming again. The Lord is not slack concerning his promise, as some men count slackness. In other words, he's not delaying for any reason at all. It says he is long suffering to usward, not willing that any should perish, but that all should come to repentance. Why is God so patient with you and me now when we deserve the judgment of God? And don't misunderstand, judgment's coming. There's only one way to escape, the same way Noah and his family did. You better be in the ark of safety. It's the only way to escape. As it was in the days of Noah, says Matthew 25, so shall it also be in the days of the Son of Man. They were eating and drinking and giving in marriage and knew not until the flood came and took them all away. So shall it also be in the coming of the Son of Man. Two will be out in the field, one will be taken and one will be left. Two will be grinding at the mill. One will be taken. One will be left. Two will be sleeping in a bed. One will be taken. The other will be left. Therefore, be ye also ready, for in such an hour as you think not, the Son of Man cometh. I hope you know the Lord.
1: Amen. Amen, David. And friend, if you don't know Jesus Christ as your Lord and Savior, you don't yet know what it means to be a Christian according to the Bible, we want to offer you David's booklet, What is Christianity? Absolutely free. And free means free. We'll also send you a Bible study by mail that'll help you discover what the Bible says about becoming a Christian and living the Christian life. 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That's in the U.S. or 888-75-BIBLE in Canada. And Bible, on your keypad, there is 24253. And David's back in just a moment to wrap up today's study in the Word. First, though, Matt's here, and together we're going to tell you about a powerful Bible study resource.
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4: What's the probability of evolution? The answer next on today's Creation Moment. And now, here's our Creation Moment host, Ian Taylor.
5: Evolutionists claim that life started from non-living matter in some sort of primeval soup. Over the years, they have presented several scenarios of how this might have happened. They have suggested isolated ponds, pools of water on the sides of volcanoes, and so on. On previous Creation Moments, we have examined some of these claims. Today, we want to look at the general mathematical principles involved in any of these scenarios. Just how incredible are evolutionist claims about the origin of life? Given the conditions evolutionists claim existed at the origin of life, the chances of evolving the simple, common ISO1 cytochrome C protein is one chance out of one followed by 75 zeros. But that's not a living reproducing thing. Given the same conditions, the chances of getting a DNA molecule with the ability to reproduce is 100 billion billion to one. Well, the chance of getting a minimal cell works out to one chance out of one, followed by 4.5 million zeros. Rigorous examination of evolutionist claims about the origin of life shows that every evolutionary claim about how life started is just as fanciful. As every believer has testified, God is the source of all life, including yours and mine. It has always been so, and it will always be so.
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8: David was called a man after God's own heart. There are many reasons why that statement is given. I have my own theory. I believe the reason why David was a man after God's own heart was because he never sought revenge. It's the one common thread throughout his entire life. The common thread that his associates complimented him on. Even thought at first it was a weakness. Vengeance is mine. I will repay, says the Lord. Nobody's going to get away with anything.
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12: the news. The Indiana Fever, the WNBA, they're a hot ticket right now. So hot that my co-host, Alfredo Romero, the pastor of Rock of Life Fellowship, is going to be taking off next week because he's taking his wife to see an Indiana Pacer game, Fever game. In Indianapolis.
13: Yep. Yeah, I didn't want to go to there's a story behind it, but I didn't want to go to enemy territory. It's getting pretty hostile.
12: Well, first of all, explain why that your wife was so interested in going, for one, and two, the controversy involved in it involving transgender athletes. First of all, I'm Jerry, this is Alfredo, and this is Pastor Tim Rule of Pleasant Valley Baptist Church. Give us a quick rundown of what's going on here with you and your wife.
13: Well, my wife has for 23 years has battled a neurological disease similar to a very slow moving ALS. And she can't walk, she can't take care of herself, her hands don't work, her feet don't work, she has no feeling, etc. She's in pretty rough shape. But we pray to God every day for that healing. So here's what happened. So my wife attached to the WNBA. My wife always loved soap operas and those type of Hallmark drama movies.
14: Yep.
13: And so she attached it because the WNBA is full of drama right now. So she's invested in it. She knows the players, and she just loves Caitlin Clark and Sophie Cunningham. And there's another player named Boston, Aaliyah Boston, and they profess Christ. They're Christians. So my wife, I'm rooting for the Christians. She tells me last week, she says, As she debilitates, as she kind of gets worse, she says, before something happens, she goes, I've got a bucket list. Next year, can you take me to an Indiana Fever game? They play in Golden State. They'll play in Vegas. Can we maybe go there? And I said, Let's just go now.
14: Wow, that's
13: awesome.
14: And
13: we'll go to Indiana.
14: That's awesome.
13: So for 3 days, from Monday to Wednesday, we're going to go see the Indiana Fever game in Indiana, because I don't want to go to enemy territory.
12: Let me ask you, this is interesting to me. There are other places you could go. There's Las Vegas, which is real close.
13: Sure.
12: You could go to Los Angeles.
13: Sure.
12: You got Golden State. Portland is relatively close. So is Seattle.
13: Yeah.
12: So
14: that's but, enemy territory he's talking about.
13: That's enemy territory. It's those are all, no offense to God, God bless everybody, but those are very non-conservative areas, violent and crazy. And they're the fancy. My wife wants to wear an Indiana Fever shirt. And even though she's in a chair, it's kind of like, I don't really want to take a chance. I got to defend my wife. So I thought, where's the best place to see an Indiana Fever game? How about Indiana?
14: That's exactly
12: right. Wow, so that is exciting.
13: So I kind of pulled out some savings and I scrimped and saved and all that stuff. And I'm going, okay, we're going to take her. So we're just going for 3 nights. We're going to fly out there. We have to take her chair. And I'm not going to rent a car or nothing. We're just going to Uber it. We usually get vans.
14: Sure.
13: And we're going to see the game. We get there all day Monday. The game's on Tuesday. We'll hang around all day Tuesday and then see the game. I wanted to get her some decent seats. We're about 8 rows behind the Fever bench.
14: Oh, good.
13: And
12: Wow, those must make a memory. Quite a bit.
13: I'm going to try hard to, you know, Caitlin Clark is, and so become a very humble, they're very pleasant with their fans, and they'll sign as many autographs as possible. If I could get somehow them to pay attention to my wife,
14: that would be huge.
13: I would love to sign her shirt or something. Because my wife, you know, she's just attached to it. It keeps her busy. Did you know this? I don't even know the players. You know, did you know that Hull had 17 points last night, and she rolls off these stats. I'm proud of her, you know.
12: Would there be anything wrong with you asking for a couple of them, maybe talk to the franchise and say you'd like to use them to maybe raise funds for a big event at your church or something like that? Would that be out of the lines for a pastor to do something like that or make that request?
13: I never thought about that. The only thing I thought about is, I sure would like her to be acknowledged for her dedication to the team, you know, from California, that it's actually been a distraction from how she feels.
14: Good.
13: It's been something
14: good
13: she's invested in. It's actually made her feel better.
14: Oh, sure.
13: When they win, she's just ecstatic, and she, you know, it's a great distraction for her. Suddenly she doesn't feel the kind of pain she's in. So I would like that, but they lost last night. So
14: yeah, first time.
13: She's been depressed.
14: They were 5 in a row, and they lost one, yeah.
13: Yeah, well, they lost to the best
12: see,
13: team.
12: See, the fact that people are paying attention that the Indiana Fever have lost or won 5 in a row is amazing to me, because I didn't even know we were in the season at this point. I mean, that's how big of a WNBA, well, I kind of knew we were, but I had no idea how the team is doing. I can name 2 players in the league, and that's pretty much it.
13: Yeah.
12: But it's amazing about how this league has grown.
13: Despite itself.
12: Yeah, exactly, despite itself. And Pastor Rule, I know that this trans debate has become more than a debate. It's become something that is almost a religion with some of those in the trans community who seem to think that this is the hill they're going to die on. And so it's me taking the joy. I'm just wondering, does it take the joy out of following the sport when there's so much contention on all these, you know, issues? I mean, whether it's LGBTQ, whether it's Pride Night, whether it's Trans Night. I mean, has it really spoiled sports overall?
14: Well, I guarantee you the WNBA has taken a hit about this stuff. And just like you mentioned, your wife wanted to go to, I mean, I think it's great to go to Indianapolis. 3 years ago, that may not have been the same wish list. And yet, it seems to a young college girl who scored more points in college than any other player rose to, you know, stardom. And she got drafted. And the thing is, she's like a good old Midwestern girl that has some morals, things like that. And she goes into a league that is not the same. And so you have a lot of the participants of the league fighting against her. And then they call it the white privilege thing and all this other stuff. And so now when you go to a WNBA game, it's really not about the game.
13: No.
14: And what really kind of blew this up in the last 2 weeks was as 2 girls went to the game and they, 2 girls, girls.
12: Fans.
14: And they went to the game, fans.
13: 16.
14: Yeah, 16 years of age. And they were kind of pleading, we don't want to play against boys. And they had these T-shirts on that kind of said, we don't play against boys. And the owner, co-owner of the team went and cursed them. And players tried to trip them. And, I mean, fans tried to trip them. It's like, you got this big old hard thing against 2 teenage girls. Mm-hmm. It's like, you're right. I hope you can go to the ball game and your wife wear her shirt and not mock her and make fun of her because it got so political. And to me, the stupidity of the politicalness of having men play against ladies what are we doing? If they want to be transgender, go for it. Then let's make a transgender league, and they all play against each other. And let's have a women's league, and let's have a men's league. That'd be fair. But no, we want to get into this. We want to do this. It's like, we're going to throw it in your face and make it happen if you like it or not.
12: You know, there was a day when nobody even talked about somebody's sexual interest.
14: Never.
12: I mean, whether you were heterosexual, if there was somebody who was gay, was homosexual, it was people just didn't talk about it.
13: That's what your choice is.
12: Yeah,
13: okay.
12: People just did. But now it's for some reason, everybody identifies. You know, the first thing is, oh, I am this. Instead of saying, no, maybe I'm a plumber, I'm a teacher, I'm this, I'm a parent, I'm a husband, I'm a wife. The first thing that they're identified with is their sexuality. You know, for a young, it's hard to believe there was a time when it wasn't like that.
13: Yeah, well, I think the whole issue about this is it's a spiritual war. We don't fight against the flesh and blood, but the spiritual powers and authorities in the heavenlies. So here's what I know to be true. God created us man and woman, and that's how he created us, man and woman he created. The devil wants nothing to do. If we're created, and we are created in the image of God, he wants to destroy that image. Mm-hmm. Satan wants to destroy what God created. Well, I'm going to destroy his very creation by messing up their images of themselves and distort what God created. That's the enemy's plan. So how it got into the WNBA is, well, the WNBA really, from the initiation, was really a real lesbian league.
14: Correct.
13: It was, no matter what their colors were, black, white, brown, yellow, whatever, it was really a lesbian league. And the people that would attend were primarily, not all, but primarily,
14: sure,
13: you know, sexual identity was different. So they look at the people coming in lately that have faith or have a different, you know, conservative, biblical point of view in their life as a threat.
14: No doubt.
13: And
14: no doubt.
13: So that's kind of what's happening. It is a drama, and my wife loves drama. And but I there's those people that you root for. And I mean, I want all of them to repent. I look at them and I say, well, here's the controversy. The controversy is boys should not play in girl sports because obviously God created us biologically different. Here's the twist to that story. One of those 16-year-old girls, it was a personal thing for her because she's an athlete in her school. And she's ran against four boys and lost every time. Mm-hmm. And one time she got bumped from first place to second place. And there's a picture out there on the internet with the boy standing on the first place podium. And she's number two, looking dejected.
14: Sure.
13: And women are losing. I mean, Title IX was to protect women. And women are losing out on scholarships, trophies, accolades.
14: Dreams.
13: And just look at the Olympics last year where a biological male, and I know there's some medical issues, hit a girl from Italy like once, or Spain, and she says, I'm out. I can't do this. I've never been hit like that. Here's the bottom line. If you put a man, and I'll just use like a basketball player, if Wembanyama or even LeBron at his age said, I now identify as a woman, and what they're saying, it's okay that they would join the WNBA. It'd be a wipeout. Just one man on a girls' team, they'd win the championship. You couldn't stop him.
12: Do you know what's happened is sports is just not fun anymore.
13: No.
12: I mean that seriously. I don't enjoy it. If I have to go to a ball game and I have to hear political statements and I have to hear people taking a knee during the national anthem and all this, I mean that's kind of where it started with Colin Kaepernick. And then it became about different things and about Black Lives Matter, and of course Black Lives Matter, all lives matter, and then that debate led to something else, and then it goes on to, it's just, and then they put messaging on the end zones, and I've just lost, gosh, I was a sportscaster for 30 years, working in San Francisco and Vegas and Nashville and some pretty big markets, but I got to be honest with you, I don't follow sports anymore, primarily because of the politics.
13: Yeah.
12: Like you said, listen, we're going to be going to a break momentarily, but before we do, I want to make sure, because we're going to be reading some of your viewer comments and listener comments when we come back in the second segment. But Pastor, you and your wife, Debbie, have a great time.
14: Yeah.
12: What a great thing to do. And be sure to take lots of pictures, and we'll be sure to put them on the screen. And be sure to get lots of autographs and photos. Have a great time. We'll be right back with your viewer comments when we come back.
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19: As Kathy and I toured Richard Nixon's presidential library, we learned a more complete picture on this complicated man and time in history. Many believe Watergate wasn't President Nixon's biggest problem. It was the cover-up. Some doubt President Nixon even knew about Watergate before it happened. But his lies and deception made the cover-up far more harmful than the Watergate break-in itself, destroying his presidency. King David knew about sin and cover-ups. In Psalm 32:5, we read, "Then I acknowledged my sin to you and did not cover up my iniquity. 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
12: All right, welcome back to the show. We're talking to Pastor Tim Rule of Pleasant Valley Baptist Church, and we also have, of course, my co-host, Pastor Alfredo Romero of Rock of Life Fellowship. Both of them, their ministries are based out of Chico, California. We get a lot of comments on our... what is it called?
13: Our platforms, YouTube and Facebook and Instagram.
12: Instagram. We get a lot of attention on Instagram. And some of it's good, some of it's not good. And
14: Which is okay.
12: We don't mind if they're bad. I'm not sure what this person's referring to, but you might want to... Oh, we're talking about the use of...
13: is it AI?
12: I think AI. And his name is Bernard Jansen. He says, yes, I've used it as my researcher, archivist, search engine, etc. I use it to find the Greek, Aramaic words. Okay, nothing wrong with that. We had a big discussion about how pastors are now being more reliant on using artificial intelligence to help with their sermons. Now, you know, writing their sermons, researching their sermons. And we had sort of a disagreement on it. I seem to think it's probably okay if it helps the messaging and brings more people to Christ. Although I think Pastor Alfredo, you're kind of like not so, I think you kind of agree with it for research, but I'm going to get Pastor Rule. What are your thoughts on using AI to help write a sermon?
14: Well, I've never used AI to write a sermon. I will say this. I have a library, I have concordances, I have commentaries, and I can read all of those and gather other men's minds. But primarily, I read the Bible extensively every day, and I glean from that because the Bible is a spiritual book, and God himself, through the Holy Spirit, is going to speak to you about it.
13: Yes.
14: And that's what I want. AI, at best, is a compilation of people's thoughts, people's comments, people's ideas, and they put all that together. And you can ask for a conservative one or a liberal one, that's fine. But it's not God, and it's not the Holy Spirit. And so just as people say, well, you shouldn't have to just read other books. You should be able to come up on your own. Okay, if you want to feel that way. But I do read books, and I do look up words, and I do try to help. If it's by a computer, by pushing a button, or going through a bunch of pages to find a word, I don't mind that at all. I'd rather you use a button to find out where all the words are. But to have a AI-generated message that you push a button and literally within 8 seconds it's done, so you can go out and play golf and do other things and not study your Bible, I would totally be against that, yes.
12: Well, you've been a pastor for how many decades?
14: Well, I've been in ministry for nearly 50 years, but at this church for 38 years.
12: So the point being is that when I've seen you give sermons or talks, you're not reading a script. You can pretty much go out there and ad-lib your way, and it's a very good sermon. Pastor Alfredo, probably the same thing, and a good pastor should just be able to speak off the top of their head, but that's not always easy for some people to do. You both are exceptionally good at it.
14: Let me pause right there. You only get good at what you do consistently, and so they can say, boy, Pastor Alfredo is very eloquent in his speech. Well, he's worked at being eloquent in his speech, and so it's not just a gift given. You work and work and work. Someone visited our church last night, and I went up and I said, hello, Mr. and Mrs. And they said, we haven't been here for 32 years, and you remember our name. Mm-hmm. You must have quite the memory. No, I work on remembering people's names, and that's the reason.
13: I need to do that.
14: But I'm just saying, when they say, well, some people aren't as gifted, I don't think we have to be eloquent as we preach as much as we have to have heart, and the heart comes from the spirit that God has given us. I love my people. That comes across. Alfredo loves his people. Yes. For anyone to take his wife to Indianapolis for a ball game shows he's a good husband. I admire that. I really do. To me, that's why I would attend his church.
12: Another topic, Ryan Brown. We were discussing how young people don't seem to want to work anymore, and Ryan Brown takes exception to what we said. He said, you do realize that people, employers, have been whining that, quote, nobody wants to work anymore for more than 100 years, right? People don't want to work. And there's nothing unusual about that.
13: Yeah, and
12: maybe Ryan is right.
13: He
12: maybe
13: says
12: Ryan
13: for Brown what you right. He says for what you pay them, and I'm going, what are you talking about? Okay, I don't know where he lives. Could be any state, but California, you get a fast food job for $20 an hour
14: plus college.
13: That's $40,000, and your college is free, and you can apply for all kinds of loans, and you can. I'm going. California is like the most giving state, and I'm not saying that
14: broke.
13: In a good way.
14: And we're broke.
13: I'm not saying that in a good way, overgiving. But, you know, I remember, I need the harp sound. I remember, like, when I moved here, I made minimum wage. I worked my way up. So here's the problem. Ryan Brown, I agree with you, and I kind of disagree with you, because what's lost is you don't want to work for what they're willing to pay, because it doesn't match your standards, because somehow there's this new feeling and attitude that as soon as you get a job, it needs to be more than you need, a complete living wage. There's no more climbing the ladder. I got a job. I worked as a cashier. 2 years later, I'm the store manager. Another year later, I'm the district manager because I worked my tail off. I worked hard. And nowadays, people want to get out of college, and they want to go right into a six-figure income job right now.
12: Somebody took a shot at me here. Grow up Jerry.
14: Really?
12: That's me. Said, you're basically in a glorified bedroom. I guess I am. Housing has risen 500%. College tuition, 1,200%. Healthcare is around 800%. It is quite literally, on average, 10 times more difficult to do anything financially than you had it. I guess meaning me. He says, you sound like an absolute tool.
13: Wow. Okay.
12: Well, that's all right. I can take it.
14: Sure. And I know Jerry. And right, I kind of admire the absolute tool because I know how much he's traveled. I know what hours he works. I know how early he gets up. I know how much diligence he puts in. And he makes a difference. And so you, on your objective, look at him as in a glorified bedroom, but you don't see behind the scenes at all. And so here's a man that knows him and knows of his work ethic, knows of his desire, knows that money is not on the top of his list anyway. He's a good husband. He's a good father. And so I think you're kind of missing the mark. If you're not happy with your situation, you have the right to voice that. But to condemn someone else's situation without knowing them, that would not be wise.
12: Yeah, the best I could do to counteract what this gentleman has said is that both of my sons work very hard and have good work ethics.
13: Good morals, values.
12: Good morals, good values. But having said that, none of us are perfect. And I certainly didn't mean to suggest that all of the youth today are lazy, because they're not. But it does seem like there's not the effort put in that there was when I was a young person. The drive, the grittiness of willing to do almost anything, work any hours to get ahead. I haven't seen that as much in the television news business that I was a part of for so many years. I don't see
14: I want to interject there. And if you could, maybe just interject your age Would that be helpful for us to understand that?
12: I'm 66.
14: No, but okay. I mean, oh. the viewer. But let me just say this. This is not just you and maybe a problem with you. This is your result of our success. I want you to understand that. Honestly, we didn't have a whole lot of choice about working as we were growing up. If you wanted something, you had to really go out and work for it.
13: Yeah.
14: What happens then, we become parents, and many parents say this, I don't want my kids to have to work like I had to work. I don't want my kids to have hand-me-down clothes when we can buy them new ones. And so we've created a new atmosphere where you are able to have some things without working for them. You're able to enjoy some things. They call it the entitlement era, but it's really true. I mean, we have young people having cell phones that are $1,000. So I'm just saying you are a result of something that we did, and now we have a new thing we have to kind of work through. So we understand.
12: Andre Costermans writes, BS talk from two persons never, ever having dirt on their hands for their whole life.
13: Oh, boy, you don't know that.
12: You're just wrong. No idea. You're just wrong.
13: You have no idea. I grew up dirt poor.
12: Right.
13: My family is on welfare. We walk to the park to get the government bread and cheese with my grandmother. I grew up in Bell Gardens, California for the first 12 years of my life, and it was really rough. And I will tell you one thing. The guy that says we're in a bedroom, this is actually a radio station because a lot of people podcast from their basement. Yeah. So.
14: No, I'm not going to a bedroom with Jerry or Alfredo, I promise you.
12: Jesse Stevens writes something, and I think this is good. We have about less than 2 minutes left. What about a man who is blind or paralyzed? Shall they be denied any food or substance? Context within Scripture is crucial and most important. Pastor, talk about that. He makes a good point. Yeah.
14: No doubt about it. The Bible does talk about taking care of the poor. And from Jesus' era, a couple thousand years ago, even today, he said we will always have the poor with us. That gives us a chance to be able to help people that have a difficulty. There's no doubt about it. Blind men really want to do something. And there are jobs. I know I worked in a factory. You had to actually touch some things. And if it was good, you pass along. If it wasn't, you take it to the rejects. And so I believe a lot of people still want to work, but they are, if you want to use the word handicapped, that's fine. But may I say this, there is definitely a part of godly system that takes care of people that have some difficulties, such as blindness or maybe that of an impairment that we want to help them.
12: Yeah, one more I want to get in really quickly. Felissa Wagner writes, I will not go see The Passion again. It's going to be playing again in September, the original on movie screens. I had a very emotional reaction to watching that lingered for days. It hurt my heart to see the factual depiction of what happened. There might be a lot of people feel that way, and we just wanted to make sure we get that.
13: It was a tough watch, but you truly realize it was a pretty accurate depiction of what Jesus went through for you, for me, mm-hmm. and to see that, it was an extremely humbling experience to actually see on a video. And some people may not agree with the depiction, but it was, according to Scripture, based on the book of Mark, a very accurate description of what Jesus went through in the crucifixion.
12: Be sure to follow us on Instagram, Facebook, and what else?
13: YouTube and Facebook, Instagram, yeah.
12: And provide your comments. And if you think that,
14: we're lazy people in the bedroom.
12: Yeah, that's fine with me. I don't care.
13: We're a bunch of 18-year-olds in our mom's basement.
12: Thanks for joining us, everybody. Talk to you next time.
0: In God we trust. 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Individually and together, we can make the sacrifices needed to bring God's abundant blessings to America. America, bless God.
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5: Henry Ford, the original titan of the automobile industry, believed in progress, innovation, and dramatic change. His Model T revolutionized American culture. But after 15 years of being the only car on the road, changes had to be made. The Model T just wasn't equipped to handle the new, faster-moving, paved roads. So how did this revolutionary man handle it when they tried to change the Model T? He looked at the shiny new red prototype and began attacking it, ripping it apart with his bare hands. That's what Henry Ford thought of change.

0: 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We need to change to keep up or get left behind in the dust.
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4: Change is one of the toughest things for us to deal with. We like things familiar, comfortable, predictable, and in control. But experts tell us those things that we love so much can poison our dreams for moving ahead. Sometimes life will force us to change. A crisis, a job loss, an economic downturn. It makes us uncomfortable, to say the least. But years after those things happen, most people say it actually motivated them to make dramatic and positive changes in their lives. But why wait for life to force change? Start today. By reading the Bible, you'll begin to see how God worked change in the lives of some of the greatest people who ever lived. And those stories will begin to change who you are. And changing who you are as a person will be the beginning of positive change in your life. The main thing holding you back is resisting changing who you are. Too many people launch out to achieve their dreams before they really change themselves. John Maxwell said, "We cannot achieve our wildest dreams by remaining who we are." 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
5: Sometimes when reading the Bible, I come on a verse that just doesn't say what I expect it to say. Here's one like that, Colossians 1:11. In the first part of the verse, Paul prays that God's people will be, quote, strengthened with all power according to his glorious might. Wow, that's a great prayer. I need strength, don't you? So far, so good. But Paul doesn't stop there. He prays that God's people may be strengthened with all power, quote, so that you may have great endurance and patience, end quote. Strengthened with all power so that you may, what, Paul? Have great endurance and patience? That's not what I expected. I would have expected you to pray that God's people would be strengthened with all power so that they might accomplish great things for God, something grand and glorious. True, I know I should endure and be patient, but that's not usually my goal. I want victory, not endurance. And patience? I'm like the writer of Psalm 6 who asks, "How long, O Lord, how long?" You've probably heard about the person who prayed, "Lord, I want patience, and I want it right now." But God doesn't give us patience like a vitamin pill that we swallow once a day. We get it by being tested and tried. Paul says, however, that in those times of testing and trials, we can be fortified, built up, and toughened with all power according to his magnificent, wonderful, superb might. Strong words, aren't they? And they're very encouraging. They tell us that God is the source of patience and endurance. In fact, his supply is infinite. In answer to prayer, he can strengthen us so that we may have great endurance and, yes, patience.
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7: Nancy DeMoss Walgamoose says that in the grand scheme of eternity, singleness is a momentary reality and also a deeply meaningful one.
8: Jesus is coming. So live your life now as a single in light of eternity and realize that if you are single, you have an opportunity to do some things in light of eternity that perhaps you couldn't do if you were married.
7: This is Revive Our Hearts with Nancy DeMoss Walgamoose, author of Lies Women Believe and the Truth That Sets Them Free. For Wednesday, August 5th, I'm Dana Gresh. We're continuing in the series Embracing Singleness, featuring Nancy's teaching. She first shared this encouragement to singles back in 2002, but God's word is beautifully timeless. And that's what Nancy gives us. Let's listen.
8: If you're a single woman who has a desire to be married, chances are you've spent some time thinking about the benefits and the blessings of marriage. But have you ever stopped to make a list of the blessings and the benefits of singleness? We're talking this week about the gift of singleness, the gift that a lot of people aren't sure they want. But the scripture says that marriage is a gift in the will of God, that singleness is a gift in the will of God, and that both those gifts have their challenges. They both have areas where sacrifice and suffering and surrender are required, but they both have benefits and blessings.

0: The danger is that we would tend to focus on the benefits and blessings of the gift we don't have. We're conscious of the gift somebody else has and the benefits and blessings they have, and we tend to focus on the suffering and the challenges that we have with our gift. If we were to talk to the married woman, we would probably find that she's focusing on the challenges of her gift and focusing on the blessings and benefits we have with our gift of singleness. So it's important, if we are single, to take some time to think about what are the blessings and benefits that we have as singles. And again, we want to go back to the Word of God to get our perspective. We've been in the 7th chapter of 1 Corinthians this week, and we're picking up in verse 25 today, where Paul begins to address singles specifically. Yesterday, we talked about some general principles, whether you're married or single. Paul says, don't be always trying to get a different gift than the one you have. Accept the gift you have, receive it with thanksgiving, and let God use that gift in your life. Now, beginning in verse 25, he's going to talk specifically about singles. He says, now about virgins, those who are not married. I have no command from the Lord, but I give a judgment as one who by the Lord's mercy is trustworthy. Paul's saying the Lord Jesus didn't specifically address this topic, but he has given me direction and insight and wisdom that I'm going to share with you as the Apostle Paul. Now, today, we want to talk about some of the benefits and blessings that Paul outlines here, beginning in verse 25. And the first two we want to look at in the session today. First of all, he says that singleness provides freedom from certain kinds of pressures. Singleness provides freedom from certain kinds of pressures, verses 26 through 28. Paul says there are certain kinds of pressures in the world, and there are certain kinds of pressures in marriage. And singleness gives us freedom from both of those. In the world first, verse 26, because of the present crisis, I think that it is good for you to remain as you are. Are you married? Do not seek a divorce. Are you unmarried? Do not look for a wife. But if you do marry, you have not sinned. It's not more spiritual to be single. It's not more spiritual to be married. It's spiritual to do what God has called you to do for that season of life. And he says, if a virgin marries, she has not sinned. So Paul's saying it's permissible to marry, but it's not always advisable. He talks about the present crisis in verse 26. He said there's a crisis going on. Now, he doesn't tell us what the crisis was, and we don't really know. We do know that the early church experienced intense persecution, and that there were those, as the gospel was spreading, who had to travel, as Paul did, to preach the gospel and share their faith. And I think Paul is saying there's some crisis going on now in the spread of the gospel or in the persecution that's taking place, where for some, it's better to have a single life. There's some pressures in this world, some adversity, some problems that are going on in this world, that there are some benefits to being single. And we look around in our world with, I think we're living very much in the end times, and things are coming to a head in this world. And Paul might say the same thing today. Because of the present crisis, I think it's good for you to stay as you are. If you're single, there are some pressures that are going on in this world that you will not have to experience in the same way that you would if you had to look out for yourself and a mate. So he says, you'll have freedom from those pressures. And then he says in verse 28, there are some pressures in marriage that if you don't get married, you won't have to experience. You'll have freedom from some of those pressures. Verse 28, the second part, those who marry will face many troubles in this life. And I want to spare you this. That word troubles is the Greek word phlipsis. And it's the word that means to press together. He's saying when you get married, you're going to have some pressures. You're going to be pressed together. Two people living together under the same roof requires surrender. It's a pressure. I remember talking to a friend who had, she and her husband did not marry until they were in their 30s. And I saw her after they'd been married for a few months. And I said, Kathy, how's it going? And she said, now this is a couple who loved each other. They had both looked forward to marriage. They had wanted marriage. They were, you know, both committed Christians. And her first sentence was, marriage is a crucifixion. Now, she didn't regret marrying David. They love each other. They've now been married successfully for many years. But a successful marriage requires crucifixion. You have to die to your own rights. Die to your own ways of doing things. And I see some heads nodding, and they're probably women who are or have been married. And Paul says, this is not a slam on marriage. Marriage is good. And make sure, by the way, that you're not staying single because you want to avoid problems that maybe God wants you to experience in marriage. Singleness is not to be an escape. And yet Paul says, if you're called to be single, and if God gives you that gift, there are some pressures you're going to avoid. He's saying marriage is not a cure-all to all your troubles. You'll have troubles in marriage. You'll have troubles in singleness. There may be different troubles, maybe some of the same troubles, but marriage doesn't solve every problem. In fact, marriage creates some problems. And let me say this, by the way, whatever kind of single person you are likely to be the same kind of person once you're married. Becoming married doesn't automatically make you a different kind of person. So my counsel to single women is deal with your issues while you're single. If you ever intend to be married, or if you think God ever intends to have you married, make sure that you deal with those issues and don't think that marriage is going to deal with those issues. Marriage will only bring those issues to the surface and make them more obvious. Now, Paul's not saying that there aren't pressures with being single. He's just saying there's some pressures that as a single, you will not experience. And then Paul says there's another benefit and blessing of marriage, and that's that you're able to focus on eternity, to live more in light of eternity. Verse 29, he says, "What I mean, brothers, is that the time is short. From now on, those who have wives should live as if they had none, those who mourn as if they did not, those who are happy as if they were not, those who buy something as if it were not theirs to keep, those who use the things of this world as if not engrossed in them. For this world in its present form is passing away." If you've been to a play that has a lot of different scenes, you know that sometimes between the scenes they'll bring in a new set of scenery to show you that the setting has changed. And you'll have stagehands, they'll take the sets on and off the stage. He says this world is like a changing set on a stage. The scenery is changing. The scene is changing. Everything is always changing in this world. This world is a set that's passing away. It's being taken off the stage. And so Paul is saying, hold loosely to things of this world, because this world isn't it. This world is just a dressing room for eternity. So he's saying, live your life in light of eternity. The first order of business is eternity. This world is passing away. And Paul is saying, I want you to prepare for the eternal world, the heavenly world where the scene is unchanging, where you will live forever. I love that little stanza of Amy Carmichael, the single woman who went as a missionary to India. She said, all that grieves is but for a moment. All that pleases is but for a moment. Only the eternal is important. Do you get that? Singleness has things about it that grieve us. Marriage has things about it that grieve people who are married. But she said, everything that grieves us, it's just lasting for a moment. It's not permanent. And singleness and marriage both have things about them that are pleasant and are joyous and are great to experience. But she says all that pleases is but for a moment. So don't hold on too tightly. Only the eternal is important. My dad used to have on his desk a little piece of marble with a verse etched on it. And when he died, I got this piece. It was a verse that I heard him quote. Not a Bible verse, but a piece of poetry that I heard him quote many times over the years. Only one life, it will soon be passed. Only what's done for Christ will last. And Paul is saying the time is short. Eternity is long. Jesus is coming. So live your life now as a single in light of eternity, and realize that if you are single, you have an opportunity, as he's going to say later in this passage, to do some things in light of eternity that perhaps you couldn't do if you were married. Remember that marriage is not permanent. Now, it is as far as this life is concerned, but the scripture says in heaven, there is no marriage. Marriage is a picture here on this earth of an eternal reality, and that is Christ's love for his church and the redemptive plan of God. But marriage is not eternal. It's for this life only. It's a temporal passing relationship. So don't pin all your hopes on getting something that is passing away, that you're not going to have forever. In Ephesians chapter 5, Paul talks about the importance of living with a sense of urgency in light of the shortness of the time. And he says, make the most of every opportunity because the days are evil. The days are evil and they are short. And Paul says, redeem the time. You don't have much time, so make the most of your time. Take advantage of every moment, every hour, every day, every week, every year that God gives us. You know what that says to me? It's really foolish and it's short-sighted to waste one single day of my life pining away for something that God hasn't given me. For marriage. Now, to have those desires for marriage is not wrong. But to let those desires control my life and to begin to pine away and to be discontent, to waste one day with discontent, seems to me to be a great sin and a great tragedy, a great loss, to waste the opportunity that God is giving you and me right now to serve Him. So say, thank you, Lord. The time is short, eternity is long, and I want to live my life in such a way that when I stand before you in eternity, I'll have something to show for my life. Not that I spent my life wasting away, pining away, wanting something you didn't give me, but that I received the blessings and the benefits of what you did give me. And I've made something out of that gift. And now I give it back to you for all of eternity.
1: Amen. You know, we've been listening to Nancy Lee DeMoss, because she was single at the time she recorded that. She was talking to a group of unmarried individuals back in 2002. She was helping singles learn to be content with the gift God has given to them. Now, she'll be back in a moment to pray. Today, I have two women who are in the process of really the learning lab of singleness, Charmaine Porter and Katie Lightkep. They've been with us the past 2 days. Charmaine and Katie, welcome back.
2: Thanks, Dana.
3: Hi, everyone.
1: Hey, what stuck out to you today as Nancy turned our hearts toward the vision of thinking about everything in light of eternity? Charmaine, we'll go with you first.
3: Okay. I work at Impact 360. It is a gap year discipleship / leadership program in the small town of Pine Mountain, Georgia. It is as small in this country as that sounds. But I've been working here for about 9 years. I'm heading into my 10th year, and one of our big values here is stewardship. We talk about it in so many different ways, internally, externally, with our finances, with our time, with our relationships, with energy. And as I was thinking and preparing about what I heard Nancy say, these three words stood out to me: steward the gift.
1: Mm.
3: It was something that Nancy said right towards the end. She said, make something out of the gift, and now, Lord, I give it back to you. And it reminded me of the parable of the talents. I don't know if we always think about our relationship statuses as that, as it's a gift that's been given to us, and the Lord is saying, I've given this to you to do something with it. To glorify my kingdom, to potentially even maximize it. Whether you're married, are you married with the mission of eternity in mind? Are you married with the kingdom in mind? If you're single, are you spending your singleness stewarding that gift so that you can bring more glory about in the kingdom? That was huge for me. And that actually was a conviction as well as encouragement for me as I listened to Nancy personally.
1: That is so cool. You know, since you are making stewardship a big deal at Impact 360, I bet you have a definition of it that would help us understand how we apply that, whether it's to singleness or marriage. So how do you define stewardship?
3: Stewardship, I think, is receiving. You can't steward something that you have not accepted and received. That's the first thing. You have to receive it. And then I think it's asking the Lord, now, what do you want me to do with it?
1: Mm.
3: What do you want me to do with it? And I think, I mean, speaking of your relationship status, if you're married, okay, Lord, what do you want me to do with this marriage? If you're single, okay, Jesus, what do you want me to do with this singleness? But it's this is where I am. This is what I have. This is what I'm bringing to the table.
1: I think what I'm hearing you say is don't be passive with it. Be intentional. I remember when I became an empty nester, someone telling me there's a gap between actively parenting and beginning to grandparent where you experience a freedom that's unique in your life. And you are either going to passively waste that and just go through it without realizing, oh, I've got extra hours, extra evenings, extra weekends open here. Or you're going to be intentional. And so Bob and I went on a road trip and we talked about just how do we wring out that extra time for the kingdom of Jesus. And it was maybe 5 to 8 years. It wasn't like a super big season of our lives, but we did. We ran hard because awesome. Of what you're talking about. Like somebody told me, sit down, look at this period. And basically they were telling me to steward it.
3: Mm-hmm.
1: So that's a really good invitation. Any other thoughts on that? Because I think that's really big. Somebody is starting to think about singleness differently because of what you just said, I believe.
3: In Jesus' name, I hope so. I hope that that is an encouragement. And I do hope that there's a sense of empowerment as well that comes with that. I love what you said, Dana. You got to slow down sometimes. This is the life that you have. Not saying it will be the life that you have forever. Even as we know, Nancy, she got to experience the gift of singleness for about 50 years, and she got to experience the gift of marriage. And now she's experiencing the gift. And I'm saying that by faith because I know my father was widowed. So I know the difficulty of that life. But she's experiencing the gift that the Lord has given her in widowhood. But you got to sit down and ask the Lord, slow down. Lord, this is what you're giving me. This is how I feel about it too. I think he is. He is our good shepherd. He is our father. And he wants to hear that. I do not believe in any form of disassociation or spiritual bypassing. I reject all of that. I think that we get to, not I think, scripture tells us that we get to come and cast all of our burdens before the Lord because he cares about us. And you can insert the word feeling in that. You can cast your feelings and tell him about what you're thinking and tell him about what you're feeling because he cares about you. So come before him, Lord, this is what you've allowed in my life. This is how I feel about it. This is what I'm thinking about it. And what do you want me to do with it? I love that.
1: So
3: slowing
1: cool.
3: down and asking, being intentional with it.
1: That's great. I love that. Katie, you know, what has the Lord allowed in your life that is requiring you to think in light of eternity?
2: So, like, for me, the last few months have looked really different. I have a younger brother. He's 28, and he moved out of state at the beginning of this year to go to graduate school. And a few months ago, he was diagnosed with stage 3 cancer. And he's also someone who's not yet married. He's single. And because he's out of state, he would have been going through this by himself. And when he was diagnosed in that moment, because I don't have a husband and children that I'm committed to here, I just knew as soon as we were told he was going to have to start chemo, within 24 hours, I was able to pack a bag and move up to stay with him throughout his entire treatment process. And it's not a situation that I would ever wish on anyone, but it's one I'm grateful for and grateful that I've been single in the midst of it because I had the freedom to drop everything and go. And I think around Revive Our Hearts, we always say that your family is your first line of ministry. It's your first priority. And as a single woman, that's my biological family that I grew up in. It's my church family. And so to be single means that I can pour into those that are suffering within either of those families, whether it's showing up for my brother while he's going through cancer or someone in my Sunday school class that's just having a really difficult time. Like, we get to use these single years and use our time to get to be a presence in someone else's life. That's a gift.
1: You know, Katie, you're talking about being a first responder. You're talking about going to ground zero moments in people's life. And my experience is that I experience God in a much more profound way in those hard times than I do when everything's going fine. So that means that you're there at the ready to counsel hearts, to pray with people when their hearts are most open and most receptive to what God may need to do in their hearts and lives to prepare them for eternity. Did you experience some of that when you were with your brother?
2: Yeah, I think it's the privilege of singleness is getting to do that. And through the process of serving him, I'm getting to experience Christ's love for me in a way that I didn't know before because I can't serve on my own strength. None of that's going to happen naturally or of my own efforts because I am still a very selfish, sinful woman. But the Lord, through his grace, as he's offering it to us, he enables us to serve others. And so I'm getting to see him and how he strengthens us for the task that's ahead of us.
1: Yeah. Well, Katie, Charmaine, thank you so much for being with us. You know, Charmaine told us at the few minutes ago a little bit about what she's doing to serve the kingdom. I'd be remiss not to mention some of the great ways you, Katie, are serving God and preparing hearts for eternity through some of our resources here at Revive Our Hearts. So, Katie, tell us a little bit about what you do and what's available, maybe specifically for single women, through Revive Our Hearts.
2: So I work as a full-time writer for Revive Our Hearts. And one of the projects that I have been really excited about over the last year is a brand new challenge that we created just for single women. Now, if you've been around the ministry for a long time, you've probably heard of the Husband Encouragement Challenge. That one has been, I think it's deeply impacted thousands of women over the years, but we never had anything to offer single women. So we have created a 30-day challenge just for single women. And it's not even just for young single women. We've had a woman who is a widow who wrote into the ministry, and her testimony just brought me to tears because she talked about how she lost her husband and she still was raising kids. And through this challenge of getting to spend 30 days in the Word and in prayer and really seeking the Lord for the season of her life, she was able to remember that He is good and that Jesus is enough, even when she doesn't have a husband. So I would encourage any single woman out there, regardless of your age, regardless of why you're single, if whether you've never dated before or if you have been married and now you find yourself single again for whatever reason, I would say go to the website, sign up for the challenge. You can start it at any point. It's completely free, and I think it will be transformative.
1: You can find these resources at reviveourhearts.com. We'll link to the Singleness Encouragement Challenge in the transcript of today's episode. Well, if being content as a single woman seems difficult to imagine, then be sure and tune in tomorrow. We'll hear about a college student who has learned to be content. Now here's Nancy to close us in prayer.
0: Thank you, Lord, that you have given us the opportunity, many of us, to serve you as single women. And forgive us for our foolishness sometimes, for wasting hours and days and weekends and evenings, pining away for something we wish we had and think would make us happy if we had it. Thank you for your word that tells us there are some blessings and some benefits that we can have as single women. I pray that you'll help us to embrace those, to thank you for them, and to make the most of them. I pray in Jesus' name. Amen.
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5: Fred, listening, you know all about Wheels for the World, our premier program at Johnny and Friends. And I've got one of my favorite Wheels for the World team members here in the studio. Welcome, Ken.
6: Thank you, Johnny. And boy, I do love the Wheels for the World program.
5: Yep, you've been to Cuba and Peru and all kinds of countries, but you were also in Honduras, yet it wasn't a Wheels for the World trip. You want to talk about that?
6: No, actually, it was a fly fishing trip, but we always look for opportunities. And last day I was leaving, a young father came up to me and had to have an interpreter, but was telling me about his son who needed a wheelchair.
5: That's right. He was the father of an 8-year-old boy with special needs.
6: His name was Jared.
5: Yeah, a bright, happy boy, but he spent all day lying on the sofa.
6: Yeah, I mean, where he lived, they have very little resources to even think about getting a wheelchair, let alone anybody supplying a wheelchair.
5: Yeah, way up in the mountainous jungle, Israel and his family lived. And Israel labored day and night to support his family up there in the jungle. And I think he told you they could barely afford food, and let alone a wheelchair that his son desperately needed.
6: Well, that was one of the reasons Israel was working at our fly fishing camp, because he needed money to be able to get back to his family.
5: Right. When he learned that you were connected with a global ministry that delivered wheelchairs.
6: Yes. I think it sparked a definite interest and an idea in his head. And so he approached me, along with an interpreter, to ask whether or not we could supply him with a wheelchair.
5: Amazing. And I'm so proud of you, Ken, because you came home, you talked to our director of Wheels for the World, and he said that perhaps we could ship a special child-sized wheelchair to El Salvador, and maybe our team there in El Salvador could travel the distance up in the mountainous jungle.
6: Yeah, I think one of the more beautiful responses we had with a couple of physical therapists in El Salvador was they would volunteer their time, husband and wife, to go into Honduras and fit this young man with a wheelchair.
5: Right. After driving across the border, this couple, Freddie and Brittany.
6: Yes.
5: Yeah. They boarded a 15-passenger plane to reach the remote hills, not far from where Jareth's family lives. And when they landed, Jareth's mother, Laura, was waiting right there with a smile. But with no public transportation, they had to take an old taxi up twisting dirt roads to reach their home. And Mother Laura shared that Jareth was diagnosed with microcephaly and cerebral palsy at age 2. And I think somewhere I saw written that she said, "When I received my son's diagnosis, I felt like I was going to die. They told me that he would never walk and likely would not survive. But this wonderful mother cried out to God." That's when Freddie and Brittany pointed to a Bible passage where it says that God has made every child, no matter what the disability, in his image.
6: You know, so exciting, Johnny. All the Wheels trips that I've been on, it never fails to amaze me when you watch somebody given the gift of mobility for the first time. Mm. And we saw videos of Jarrett and the smile on his face as he was being pushed around in his wheelchair by his brother.
5: You know, it reminds me of Psalm 9. God does not forget the cries of the afflicted. And through the heavy jungle far up in the mountains, God heard Jareth's cry. And he moved that couple in El Salvador to drive the twisting country lanes to bring the good news of Jesus and a wheelchair.
6: Jesus was obviously the one who orchestrated this whole thing.
5: That's right. And friend listening, come to johnnyradio.org today, because we posted photos of this precious family. And praise God with us that he heard that little boy's cry.
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9: Reason to Believe. The Evidence. Exhibit 4B. In 1879, a brilliant Oxford graduate, William Ramsay, set out to Asia Minor to disprove the historical accuracy of the New Testament. He had always been taught by his professors that the Bible was largely a hoax, and he never questioned it. So he assumed it would be an easy task, finding many historical and archaeological proofs that the Bible was inaccurate and fabricated. He focused on the ancient Roman culture, where much of the Book of Acts in the Bible supposedly took place. He pored over many ancient documents and records, locations, topography, officials' titles, administrative boundaries, customs, and even archaeological structures. He was going to leave no stone unturned to prove the New Testament was a hoax. But to his astonishment, he didn't find a single contradiction or inaccurate statement. In fact, he had to honestly conclude that the Book of Acts was in perfect harmony with history. William Ramsay was so shaken by his discoveries that he later himself became a follower of Jesus. One more reason to believe. 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
11: What are you passionate about? Some people are passionate about sports. Other people are passionate about food. That's what fires them up. Other people, it's politics. Listen, it's fine to have an interest in all of these things, but make your primary passion about Jesus Christ. That's it. Don't lose that.

0: Christianity is a worldwide faith. Some say over 31% are Christians the world over. Yet if you rewind history, Christianity began in a small geographic area on the other side of the globe with just a handful of followers. How in the world did they reach the world? Today on A New Beginning, Pastor Greg Laurie brings us some good insight from the book of Acts that'll help us encourage one another in the faith and reach our world in our time with the love of Christ.
1: I heard a story about a genie that appeared to a woman. True story. The genie said, "Whatever you want, I'll give to you, and I'll grant to you as many wishes as you want." Pretty good deal. So the woman replied, "Well, genie, my wish is that my husband's eyes should only be on me during all waking hours." The genie said, "All right, what else do you want?" She says, "Well, I don't want him to be concerned with anything else in life except me. In fact," she said, "I don't even want him to sleep without me right by his side all the time." "Okay," the genie says. "What else?" She said, "Actually, I want him when he wakes up in the morning to see my face first." "All right, anything else?" "Oh, one more thing. I don't want him to go anywhere without me." So genie said, "Boom, you're a cell phone." She was turned into a smartphone. It's funny, we call these things smartphones, right? I think they've actually made us more stupid in many ways. I read an article in Inc. magazine with this headline, "We Lost, the Gadgets Won." And among other things, the article points out that the average smartphone owner unlocks their phones 150 times a day. 85% of smartphone users check their phones while speaking with friends and family. Have you ever done that? That's rude, by the way. You want someone saying, "I just want to share this, it's so important." "Yeah, yeah." "And I just say, yeah, okay. Wait. Are you listening?" "Yeah, I'm listening. Wait. No, you're not listening. Put the phone down." We all have done that, haven't we? And I think not only have smartphones made us more stupid, they've made us relationally dumb. I think social media, in many ways, is making people anti-social. Because, you know, social media, back in the day, on Instagram, might be pictures of what you had for breakfast, or you might see a random cat video, or other fun things. And now it's like people ranting about whatever it is they're upset about. This is the problem. Social media is not very social at all. In fact, Americans have probably never been more disconnected. So what is the solution? Number one, we need God. And number two, we need each other. It's as simple as that. We need God and we need each other. God wired you that way. You're built for community. You're not meant to do life alone. In fact, the first thing that God said was not good was the aloneness of man back in the book of Genesis. It says Genesis 2:18, it is not good for man to be alone. Proverbs 27:17 reminds us, as iron sharpens iron, so one person sharpens another. Ecclesiastes 4:9 says, two are better than one. If either one of them falls down, one can help the other up. I read an article from the Harvard Women's Health Watch, and I always read the Harvard Women's Health Watch. I just came across it. And it said, quote, "Dozens of studies have shown that people who have satisfying relationships with family, friends, and their community are happier, they have fewer health problems, and they live longer," end quote. And that's so true, because God has wired us that way, and this is where the church comes in, you see? Because the church is an oasis of hope in a desert of hopelessness. And that is why every one of us needs to be a part of the church. So I bring this up because here in Acts 2, we're looking at the birth of the church. The church that Jesus started. The church that Jesus established. He only started one organization, if you will, when he walked our earth, and it was the church. By the way, the word church means called out ones. It's not about a building. It's not about a cathedral. The church is when God's people gather together, because Jesus said, when two or more are gathered together in my name, I am there in the midst of them. The church is a place to find accountability. The church is a place to be spiritually fed. The church is a place to hear the word of God. The church is a place to discover and then use your spiritual gifts. And the church should be your family, because we really are your family. So let's consider now the story here before us of what the early church looked like. The church that changed the world. The church that was accused of turning the world upside down. I'm reading from Acts chapter 2, verses 42 to 47, and I'm reading from the New King James Version. Just to get context, remember, this is on the heels of the day of Pentecost. So the Holy Spirit has been poured out, and 3,000 people have come to believe in Jesus after Simon Peter delivered the inaugural message of the church, Acts 2:42, and they continued steadfastly in the apostles' doctrine and fellowship, the breaking of bread and in prayers, and fear came upon every soul, and many wonders and signs were done through the apostles. Now all who believed were together, they had all things in common, they sold their possessions and goods and divided them among all as everyone had need. So continuing daily with one accord in the temple and breaking bread from house to house, they ate their food with gladness and simplicity of heart, praising God and having favor with all the people. And the Lord added to the church daily those that were being saved.
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3: 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I'm now clinging more tightly to Jesus than ever before and have thanked God many times for you. 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
2: 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And for more information about Pastor Greg's book, As It Is in Heaven, go to harvest.org.
0: Well, Pastor Greg is taking us to the early days of the church. It was an exciting time. As Scripture says, the Lord added to the church daily those that were being saved. Let's continue.
1: So what can we learn from this church? If you're taking notes, here's point number one. They were a learning church. They were a learning church. Now, let me apply this to you personally. If you want to be a growing Christian, you need to be a learning Christian. There's always so much more to learn. I've been a Christian, well, pretty long now, over 50 years. And, you know, you would think that I know a lot, and I know some things, but I've discovered that I have so much still to learn. And then there's a problem as you get older with forgetting things you've learned, right? So it's a process of learning new things and being reminded of old things that maybe you have forgotten. And the Apostle Paul, after years of walking with the Lord, said, look, I am pressing on because I have not reached perfection. Pressing on toward the mark, and that should be the objective and the attitude of every follower of Jesus Christ. These people were studying the Word of God. The fact of the matter here in verse 42, when it says continued steadfastly, this speaks of passion. They were living in a first love relationship with Jesus, and they had burning hearts. And let me ask you this, what are you passionate about? I mean, seriously, I know the default answer, Jesus, okay, maybe, we'll see. I'll go check out your social media, and then I'll see what you're really passionate about. What do you post most about? What do you talk most about? Some people are passionate about sports. Sports. I have never cared that much about sports. I'm sorry to tell you this. You know, never having a dad growing up, I just never really got into the sports vortex. And I know a lot of, and there's nothing wrong with loving sports and enjoying sports, but is that your primary passion? Other people are passionate about movies, you know, or this new series on Netflix. Oh, have you seen this? Oh, you're going to watch this. And, you know, you'll be talking about whatever. But the moment that topic comes up, they get all fired up. Other people are passionate about food. Everything's food, you know, and that's what fires them up. Other people, it's politics. Man, they're not even interested in the conversation until you get to politics. Now they come to life. Listen, it's fine to have an interest in all of these things, but make your primary passion about Jesus Christ. That's it. Don't lose that. It's not that these other things are bad things, but if one of these things takes the place of Jesus and your passion is channeled in a different direction, it actually can be a bad thing. So these people listened. They listened to what the word said. They continued with passion in the apostles' doctrine. And that's the way we should be as well. We must come with the desire to hear the word. Number two, it was a loving church. So number one, they were a learning church. Number two, they were a loving church. Verse 42, they continued in fellowship, the breaking of bread and prayers, and continued to do this together. Now, as we grow in our faith, we will want to do it with other believers, gathering around the word of God. And the Lord loves it when we talk about him together. There's a fascinating little passage over in Malachi 3:16 that says, those that feared the Lord talked with each other, and the Lord listened and heard. The phrase listened and heard could be translated to prick the ear. So it's you hear something and all of a sudden you tune into it. The idea is that God bends down to us not to miss a single word. So we're talking about whatever, and suddenly someone says, you know, the word of God or the Bible or Jesus, all of a sudden the Lord says, oh, wait, what are you saying? I'm really interested in what you're saying. For instance, if I'm talking to an adult and one of my grandchildren comes up and says, Papa, I hear that, and I'm going to tune out whatever is happening around me and put my attention toward one of my grandchildren. God likes it when we talk about him together. Fellowship is praying together. Fellowship is serving together. Fellowship is suffering together. Fellowship is being blessed together. Fellowship is serving together. In fact, the stronger your vertical fellowship, the stronger your horizontal fellowship will be. By vertical, I mean the closer you are to God, the closer you'll be with God's people. And if you're not as close to God as you need to be, you'll probably want to spend less time around godly people. So this is something that is so important. Now, I know sometimes people say, well, I don't know, the church, you know, is so full of hypocrites. Hey, there's always room for one more, so come join us. You've heard me and others say many times, don't try to find the perfect church, because when you find it, you'll ruin it, right? The church is made up of imperfect people. We all fall short. We all make mistakes. But that's an excuse when you say the church is full of hypocrites. Sometimes people say, well, I don't know, when I go to church, I feel judged. Let me say something that might surprise you. Maybe you need to be judged a little bit. Now, let me explain. Jesus said, judge not lest you be judged. Every non-believer knows that verse. And they also know this verse, let him that is without sin cast the first stone, right? But what does it mean when Jesus says, judge not lest you be judged? Does it mean we should not make evaluations about people or situations? We should not make judgments of any kind? Well, it can't mean that. Because the Bible says judgment begins at the house of God. A literal translation of what Jesus said would be, condemn not lest you be condemned. So if you went to a church and you were condemned, that's wrong. And I apologize for that if that happened. But I'm saying if there's someone that loves you enough to say, I'm concerned about you spiritually, that is a true friend. Because the Bible says, faithful are the wounds of a friend, but the kisses of an enemy are deceitful. See, a true friend will stab you in the front, not the back. Right? The Bible says open rebuke is better than secret love. So we do need to be accountable to one another. I think this is one of the reasons people church hop, because people get their number. Hey, man, I see you're still doing this thing. Why are you done? I'm feeling called to another church. Then they end up in the other church, and people find out, and then they move to another church. Reminds me of a story of a guy who was stranded on an island out in the middle of the ocean. They finally came and rescued him. Saw that he had three buildings that he had built, three. And so they asked him, well, three buildings, what are these buildings? He says, well, the first building, that's my house. Okay, what are the other two buildings? Well, the next one, that's my church. Okay, your house, your church. What's the third building? He says, that's the church I used to go to. The church, a place to develop a consistent theology, a place to develop friendships, a place to grow together.

0: Pastor Greg Laurie, with important insight on the role the church should play in our daily lives. We're learning a lot from this new series on a new beginning called The Upside Down Life, based in the book of Acts. Now, as important as it is to be a part of a good church, it's not church membership that gets us to heaven. It's only through a relationship with Christ that we can know we're going to heaven when this life is over. Do you have that assurance? Pastor Greg, it's just not a good idea to assume everything's just going to work out okay, is it?
1: No, this is one area of your life you want to be sure about, where you're going to spend eternity. The Bible says, "These things we write to you, that you may believe on the Son of God and that you may know that you have eternal life." Listen, I know I have eternal life. I know I'll go to heaven one day. And I hope that doesn't sound boastful. And if it does, I'm boasting on what God has done for me, not on what I've done for God. The reason I know these things is because I've turned from my sin and I've put my faith in Christ, you see. And if you do the same, you can have this same hope. You just need to call out to the Lord and admit you're a sinner and ask Jesus Christ to forgive you and come into your life. The Bible says, "Whoever will call upon the name of the Lord will be saved." Will you call upon him right now? I'm going to pray a simple prayer, and I'm going to ask you to pray this prayer after me, if you would. So if you want to know that you'll go to heaven when you die, if you want to know for certain that Christ is living in your life, then pray this prayer with me. Just pray these words: "Lord Jesus, I know I am a sinner, but I know you are the Savior who died on the cross for my sin. I turn from my sin now, and I choose to follow you from this moment forward as my Savior and my Lord, as my God and my friend. Thank you for hearing this prayer. Thank you for answering this prayer. And I ask this in Jesus' name. Amen."
0: Amen. 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Now, maybe the last half hour has brought you a few interruptions, and maybe you missed a part of Pastor Greg's message. 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Well, Pastor Greg, we heard about an aging family member of ours who made some macaroni salad one day. And she hadn't made it for years. Well, she called her sister and told her she made some macaroni salad, but it didn't yield very much. Maybe one serving, if that. And the sister asked her, "Did you remember the macaroni?" Oh, my goodness, that's what's wrong. You know, when we live the Christian life, we need to remember all the ingredients, don't we?
1: Yes.
0: If we don't have all the ingredients, we're not doing it right. And you have a new book that gives us sort of the recipe, don't you?
1: Yeah, I think of a related story of a friend of mine whose mother made the best coconut cake you've ever had in your life. But then as time began to pass, she started forgetting things. And one time she put salt in instead of sugar. So different experience.
0: Oh,
1: so
0: man.
1: Ingredients matter. Balance matters. And so that is also true of the Christian life. There needs to be a consistency in what we do. Let me illustrate. Every growing Christian needs to open the Bible each and every day and read it. They should also memorize it. They need to internalize it. They need to meditate on it. You know, someone says, happy is the man or the woman that meditates in God's word day and night. And the word meditate means to ponder, think about, contemplate. You know, in Eastern meditation, one seeks to empty their mind. But in biblical meditation, using that word contextually, one fills their mind with the word of God. Well, you never outgrow this. But a lot of Christians don't have this discipline in their life, and they wonder where they're deficient spiritually. Well, I would illustrate it this way. Let's say you're feeling lethargic and tired and even sick, and the next day you're feeling worse. My question is, when did you eat last? You have to keep a regular diet of the right kind of food, because you can eat the wrong kind of food too, can't you? So the Word of God. You know, if you have a diet of social media and you don't take time for the Word of God, this is going to have a damaging effect on your life. So this is just one of the things we talk about in this new book called What Every Growing Christian Needs to Know. I think you're going to read things in this book you've heard before. I think you're going to read things you've never read before. And I hope that you'll start applying these principles. And we want to send you this book for your gift of any size. Now, what that means is whatever you send, we'll send you this book. But what we're asking is, please be generous and give what you can. Some can only give a little. They'll get a copy. Others can give more. That enables us to reach more people. 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So get your copy of What Every Growing Christian Needs to Know right now. Dave, tell them how to get a copy.
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6: With SRN News, I'm John Scott. A Senate election the nation was watching. The Associated Press calling the primary race in Michigan for Abdul El-Sayed.
7: He beats her by 1 point. Abdul El-Sayed getting 48.5% of the vote in Michigan. Sitting Congresswoman Haley Stevens getting 47.5%. Mallory McMorrow, who dropped out of the race recently, but whose name was still on the ballot, taking 4% of the vote.
6: Correspondent Laura Wetters. President Trump says Iran knows that he's serious about the Iranians coming to the peace table, or else.
8: They saw it happening. They saw all the goods being loaded. They saw everything. They knew exactly what was happening. And I think it'd be very smart to make a deal. We'll see what happens.
6: A draft that reportedly has been agreed to awaits final approval from Iran's supreme leader. This is SRN News.
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0: 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God is still on the throne, and prayer changes things. Today, Josh Davis and author Jim Scudder will begin a deep dive into the spiritual war that is currently being waged against Israel. 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Thank you for standing with Southwest Radio Ministries and helping us reach the world with the hope of Christ. Israel. Just mentioning the name sparks intense emotions and reactions. Why is that? Pastor Jim Scudder joins Josh Davis on today's Watchmen on the Wall program to explore the spiritual forces propelling anti-Israel rhetoric, encouraging Christians to lay down their internet videos and pick up their Bibles. Pastor Jim unfolds God's purpose and plan for Israel.
1: Israel, the mere mention of this nation sparks intense emotions, sparks intense reactions from a lot of people. We're going to be joined by a new guest to Watchmen on the Wall today. It's Pastor Jim Scudder. He has written a brand new book. We're going to be highlighting it on today and tomorrow's Watchmen on the Wall episodes. The book is called The Spiritual War Against Israel. Every single word of that title is intentional, dear friends. It is really a spiritual battle taking place, the spiritual war against Israel, defending biblical Zionism, understanding Israel's place in God's prophetic plan.

0: Pastor Jim, thank you so much for joining me.
1: Thank you, Josh. Great to be with you and appreciate what you guys do.
0: Yes, since this is your first time joining us on Watchmen on the Wall, could you explain a little bit of your background in ministry and especially your role in relationship to Israel and the various ministries you've been involved in that land?
1: My dad started our church in 1971, so I was just a baby. I was born into a family that loved God and loved the Word and dug into it. So my dad had a biblical view of Israel. And I think anyone that just goes into it without maybe a professor or a theologian moving him or her, them a certain way,
0: yes,
1: you're going to come out with the view that Israel is of God and there is a future for Israel. So anyways, that was his eschatology. And I, of course, you know, learned that. He also took us to Israel when we were teenagers. So he fell in love with the country on a first trip with a pastor group. And so then, I don't know, it just became this love for the country. But for me, it was once I became the pastor and my dad's passed away, I always understood Israel as important. I didn't fully understand how important until more recently. We started doing a lot of content filming in Israel. We have a TV show, it's on TBN and YouTube and stuff, and we're on a bunch of radio stations too. So the stuff that we would record in Israel was really good. Lots of archaeology, lots of just telling the story of Israel. And people love that. People that we were broadcasting to or streaming to loved anything we had to do with Israel. So I was getting these incredible opportunities to connect with Jews in Israel. And I started to realize, you know, I'm a pastor in the Chicago area. We have, I think it's the second largest Jewish community in the United States.
0: Wow.
1: Right by us. I mean, in our next door suburb, I don't know any rabbis. I hardly know any Jewish people. How do I know all of these Israeli Jewish people? We're becoming good friends, but I don't know anyone in Chicago. So then in the last chapter of the book, I explained this whole story. About 3 years ago, I asked the Lord to help me meet some people. And it was an amazing God moment where just shortly after that, I meet a man who is a messianic believer in Jesus and Yeshua that already had been engaged in the Chicago area for the last, you know, 10 or 15 years. We met in this unbelievable coincidental, which I don't think it's a coincidental way.
0: Right,
1: and
0: right.
1: We became good friends and he introduced me to the community. And now I know hundreds of Jewish people. I've been invited to Jewish events. They asked me to come and pray or read the Psalms or have my church choir sing Hatikvah. And the whole church has been engaged and involved, and my prayer got answered in a more powerful way than I ever thought.
0: Amen. Amen. What sparks a lot of the intense emotion and reaction just when we hear Israel, especially in the Western world today, in North America, in the U.S., how have we reached this point in our society that just mentioning Israel just has such a visceral reaction with many people?
1: Yeah, I mean, there's so many problem areas of the world nobody cares about. We could probably name off six really, really, really problem areas. People are getting, you know, killed and nobody talks about it ever, you know, in Sudan and Nigeria. And you can go through the list in China. But Israel, everybody talks about it. Why is that? I think we both understand this as there's a spiritual reason behind it.
0: Yes.
1: God, there's a very special place in God's heart for the land of Israel. We don't really know why. You know, the Jewish people have a tradition that was where creation started. We don't know, but for whatever reason, there's something very special to God with the land centered in Jerusalem, centered on Mount Moriah. And we know all of the amazing things that have happened there over time. So I believe it's that land that is the focal point of the world. And it is also a strategic place. Israel it connects three continents. It bridges by land the connection between those continents. And you really can't go by land any other way between Africa, Asia, and Europe other than going through Israel because of the vast deserts to the east of Israel. The armies and everybody would go through Israel. So it's also geographically central. And so I think that's why it's also a flashpoint. But it's more than like a geopolitical reason. There has to
0: yes,
1: be a deeper
0: absolutely.
1: Reason. And we understand that as to be there is a satanic, a demonic element to the hatred that people have, or at least, you know, sparking a lot of passion when we talk about Israel. You either really, really love Israel or you really, really hate Israel. There doesn't seem to be a much of a middle ground.
0: No, absolutely. You know, what concerns me is that it's really encroaching into the church. It used to be the church versus the world kind of a thing, but now anti-Semitism is finding a heyday, and not just anti-Semitism, but even anti-Israeli bias is bled into the church, and we're going to get into exactly why that is. But my question to start off with is that, do you think that most Christians are concerned with what the Bible actually teaches regarding Israel, or are Christians just becoming more entrenched in what our favorite teacher on the subject may be, whether that's on one side of the debate or the other?
1: Well, I look at this, I try to zoom out a little bit and look at this, and I think there has always been anti-Semitism or Jew hatred. We would just call it that because there's plenty of Semites that aren't Jewish. So mm-hmm. Jew hatred, I mean, why was Haman so against the Jews? Why was Hitler so against the Jews? There's no physical human explanation. So that zooming out and understanding in that way. Also,
0: yes,
1: in Revelation 2 and 3, Jesus is speaking to seven churches, mm-hmm. which I thought they were obviously real churches of Turkey, Asia Minor. But I also wonder if he was speaking to seven church ages. And if so, we are in, I believe, the final of those church ages, which is Laodicea. Laodicean church, Jesus said, I would spew you out of my mouth. In other words, they're Christians, but they're living such a carnal way that it would make him sick, which is sad. So I think my feeling is that is the age we are living in. By and large, churches and Christians are lazy, and we'd rather be spoon-fed by some internet teacher instead of going and digging into the Word of God. And yes. when we get that way, and we're not, you know, when you go mining, if you want to go find some gems or some gold, it's not going to be sitting right there on the riverbank, unlikely. You're mm-hmm. going to have to work. I mean, work. But it's worth it because you get something incredibly valuable. So this is how we need to be as Christians. We need to start digging into the Word of God and not being lazy, not listening to a podcast or these people, because they really do influence. And you can almost make any position sound right unless you know that the counter of that. I feel like it's basically laziness on the part of Christians. If we were to really dig into Scripture, we're going to find out that every prophet in the Bible, except for Jonah, predicted a regathering of Israel. And so how could we say that the Israel of today isn't a fulfillment of prophecy when it's so clear in Scripture? And every time God pronounces judgment, we have a whole chapter on this, on Israel, at the very end of that judgment, and some of the judgments are a few verses, some of them are chapters long, at the very end of every time God does that, there is a promise of restoration.
0: Yes.
1: So how could we say then Israel today isn't a fulfillment, or at least a partial fulfillment, of God's promise to regather the Jews?
0: Absolutely. Well, friends, we're visiting with Pastor Jim Scudder, discussing his brand new book. It's a wonderful resource, The Spiritual War Against Israel, Defending Biblical Zionism and Understanding Israel's Place in God's Prophetic Plan. If you'd like to pick up a copy of this book, you can do so by visiting our ministry website, swrc.com. 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That's 1-800-652-1144. Again, the book is The Spiritual War Against Israel by Pastor Jim Scudder and Dr. Phil Stringer. Pastor Jim, let's get into the Word of God. What does the Bible have to say about God's purpose for Israel? I know you were highlighting some of those concepts, and what you were saying there is a very key point, and I hope that our listeners really caught what you said, because as you so well said, there's always that promise of restoration. And I've had people that are anti-Israel Christians that would bring up certain passages and say, well, see, God said he was going to divorce Israel, he was going to leave them, he was going to be done with them. But I said, no, read on in this chapter and understand what it says.
1: Keep reading. And isn't that the most important hermeneutic of Scripture, the method of interpretation, is context?
0: Mm-hmm, absolutely. You've got to
1: read the entire thing, or we can go off track pretty easily.
0: Yes. Yeah, absolutely. So What does the Bible say about God's purpose for Israel? Take us to some of those passages.
1: Okay. It all starts in Genesis. In Genesis 12, we read about God selecting Abraham for whatever reason. And, you know, I know God didn't select the Jewish people because they were always going to be obedient. As God is giving the law on Mount Sinai with his own hand, they're breaking the first two commandments at the bottom of Mount Sinai. And that's, by the way, the human condition. That's not a slight against the Jewish people. That's a slight against the human race.
0: Mm-hmm.
1: All have sinned and come short of the glory of God. You know, we're all like sheep that have gone astray in Isaiah. But you have this, for whatever reason, God chose Abraham, and then he wanted to bless through his and Sarah's son Isaac, and then their son Jacob, which Isaac wasn't the firstborn because of Ishmael. Jacob wasn't the firstborn because of Esau. So God has a way of going outside of our thinking, and man's thinking is the firstborn should be the one, but that wasn't God's economy. God is delighting in using the weak and the small to confound the mighty.
0: Yes.
1: And I believe that's why God chose Israel. But there was, you know, all these promises to Abraham, Isaac, and Jacob of, and these were unilateral, so this is just God. Yes. These were unconditional. It wasn't God saying, Abraham, if you do this, I'll do this. God is saying, I'm doing this. And they were eternal. So God, all these promises, you will have this land forever. So Josh, I'm a biblical literalist. When the mountains clap their hands, I know that's not literal. There are some things that are figurative, but another good hermeneutic is understand the Bible literal where possible. I say, when God says to Abraham, Isaac, Jacob, David, a descendant of David will sit on the throne in Jerusalem, throne of David forever. We have to take that as a literal thing. And then in Genesis 15, you have this animal cutting ceremony where God tells Abraham to cut three animals, and then two birds were there too. But Abraham falls asleep. So they normally would have the two parties walk between the animals. If I break this covenant, you can cut me in half, basically is what it's saying. And then all of a sudden, God himself, through this smoking pot and this burning lamp, goes through alone. So God is promising himself that he's going to do these things. So it's a unilateral promise from God. How do we know that God will keep his promise? Well, Romans 9, 10, 11. Why is that in the Bible? You have these incredible doctrines of, you know, sin and salvation, justification, sanctification. But then you have Israel, Romans 9, 10, and 11. Well, Romans 11, 1 is the culmination of that, I believe. Is God done with the Jewish people? God forbid. So there's a future plan. God is, again, delighting in his ways and not the ways we would think, but the way God would think. Why is it important for a Christian that God keeps his promise? Because he's promised us eternal life through faith. He's promised to never leave us or forsake us. So we better be careful to think that God would abandon Israel. Well, then what would keep him from abandoning us?
0: Absolutely.
1: And it's not like the church has always done things right. Look at the books to the Corinthians. Look at what Jesus said to the churches of Revelation. There were some harsh things there. So it's not like we've always been obedient either. People that think Israel blew it, now we're the ones, I think they're not thinking biblically on this issue.
0: Absolutely. Friends, we're visiting with Pastor Jim Scudder. We're discussing the brand new book, The Spiritual War Against Israel. You can pick up a copy by going to our website, swrc.com. 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Speaking about the role of Israel, the role of the church, there is a lot of confusion over that relationship. Can you help us to understand, what does the Bible say in regards to the relationship between the church and Israel?
1: Well, it is a little bit complicated, but it also isn't. You have the church is this mystery, this called out assembly, the ecclesia, and it wasn't revealed beforehand because I believe Jesus was giving Israel a legitimate opportunity for the kingdom to be right then and there. They rejected him nationally, although the whole early church were Jewish. So, you know, and then when Jesus was about to ascend, the disciples said, you know, are you going to restore your kingdom now? And Jesus didn't say, you idiots, you guys blew it. The Jewish people blew it. There's no kingdom. Now, he didn't say that. He said, it's not for you to know the times and the seasons. So we have many times in scripture that there is this parenthesis that we're in today. It's called the church age. I've been dispensationalist, and I know we're kind of under fire these days. But yes. I tell people, if you didn't bring a lamb to church Sunday, you are a dispensationalist. And everyone chuckles a little bit, but it's true, because God worked in different ways in different times. The way of salvation is always the same.
0: Yes.
1: Which is, Abraham believed God. It was counted in for righteousness. I believe God. I put my trust in Jesus, God in the flesh. I am saved forever. But I think the church has a unique role in eternity. We will be living in the New Jerusalem, but the gates of the New Jerusalem have the 12 tribes on the gates. Yes. Of course, the apostles are on the foundation of the New Jerusalem. So we see these two different entities where we are grafted in. We're the wild olive branches. Israel's the cultivated olive tree. And although some didn't believe and some branches are broken off and we get to be grafted in, we share in the blessings, but we don't replace Israel. The blessings are not for us. They're for ethnic Israel.
0: And you just mentioned ethnic Israel, and that's a big sticking point. They say, well, the saved Jewish people are part of the church, but national Israel today, that's not what the Bible is talking about. How do you refute that kind of statement?
1: Well, I would say we are spiritually the children of Abraham, but never is a Christian, never is the church called a Jew. We're never called Jews. The promises were to Abraham, Isaac, and Jacob. No, obviously, there were some Gentiles that were added into Israel. Of course, we know Rahab and Ruth and others. But I think the promises given to Abraham, Isaac, and Jacob were to his seed, his biological yes. ethnic descendants, which I did a DNA test hoping that I would have some Jewish ancestry, and I do not. Oh. I was a little disappointed in that, actually. But either way, today, the Bible says we're not Jew or Gentile. We're one in Christ Jesus. But there are eternal promises to the nation of Israel, the Jewish people, ethnic Israel, biological Israel, that God has clearly defined and clearly said. Yeah, we are spiritually children of Abraham because he was a man of faith. And there are some Jewish people that are not because they are not of faith. But we again look at promises like in Zechariah, or predictions at least, that they will look upon him whom they have pierced. We do seem to see in the book of Revelation, halfway through the tribulation, a group of people that are nationally recognizing Jesus, Yeshua, as a savior. And there are more Jewish people saved today than I think at any time of human history. So there's something going on today too, but I believe God will have to first remove the church and then work directly, Daniel 9, with Israel once again.
0: Yes, and absolutely. And Jeremiah also calls it the time of Jacob's trouble, referring to the tribulation as that specific judgment on the house of Israel. Well, Pastor Jim, thank you so much for joining me. Tomorrow, we're going to dive into these even more, talking about modern expressions of anti-Semitism, replacement theology, and so much more. And look forward to continuing our conversation on tomorrow's Watchmen on the Wall episode.
1: Thanks, Josh. God bless.
2: Turn on the news for just a few minutes and you'll see a world on edge. War, hatred, rising anti-Semitism, a relentless focus on one tiny nation, Israel. Why? 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Thinking about visiting the Holy Land? Well, there's no better way to experience the Bible than to walk where Jesus walked. Josh Davis is here to share why you should join us on this year's unforgettable Israel tour.
0: Friends, are you joining us on our Israel 2026 tour? Well, if you haven't signed up yet, let this be something of a final notice. We still have a limited window of time for people to register, and we have limited space available. So if you've been tuning in and pondering about going to Israel with us, hey, reach out to us today. Get some more information
3: There's still some time left to sign up. We have tried to keep this cost as reasonable as possible to still give people the maximum experience when we're in the land. My philosophy on these trips is to get as much in as we possibly can, because we understand for some people this is a once-in-a-lifetime opportunity. I don't like to sit around twiddling my thumbs any time of the day, and much less when we are in the land of Israel. We want to help you explore the sites and to take in God's word in the beautiful land of Israel. And so on November 1st, we'll leave from New York. And November 2nd, we'll arrive at the Ben-Gurion Airport there in Israel. And after we get through that, the trip begins. The tour begins. We ride our bus into Jerusalem, and the tour begins right away. Then throughout the day, we will see some important sites and spend the night in the hotel. I believe that we have 5 nights in Jerusalem starting out. There's so much to see in and around Jerusalem, and we want to pack it all in. That's why we hit the ground running as soon as we land in Israel. And we'll be going, Lord willing, to places like Bethlehem and talking about Bible prophecy and fulfilled prophecy and apologetics in those kinds of places. We'll visit some of the popular museums and sites to help us get acclimated to where we are in Israel and some of the important sites that we're going to be taking in along the way. And then we will also visit the old city of Jerusalem, the Western Wall. We'll even get to go underneath it, Lord willing, into the tunnel and explore some of the archaeology where the stones are literally speaking about what is happening in modern-day Israel and pushing forward to Bible prophecy. Lord willing, we'll get to go onto the Mount of Olives, and man, there's just so much more, and that's just talking about Jerusalem. Then we'll go down south and see Qumran, the Dead Sea, and Masada, and some other sites. Qumran, that's where they found the Dead Sea Scrolls. It's so famous for that. Then we'll go up north into Galilee. Oh man, so many wonderful sites to see there. Caesarea Philippi, where Jesus said, I will build my church and the gates of hell will not prevail against it. And we'll be seeing other sites up north in Israel, Capernaum and Magdala. One of my favorite places that just totally blew me away, surprised me, was that city of Magdala. And if you're there with us, I can talk so much more about that and explain why that site is so significant. And there's many other surprises. And then we'll end up on the Mediterranean Sea as we end our tour by exploring the ancient city of Caesarea. I've got some special messages that I'm going to be sharing there. Things that I didn't even include on last year's tour that the Lord has opened my eyes to in studying His Word. And I'm so excited to share this trip with you. So if you're interested in joining us November 1st through the 12th, now is the time to sign up. Visit swrc.com for more information today. swrc.com, or give us a call right now, 1-800-652-1144. 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
6: Well, welcome to Family Talk. I'm Roger Marsh. You know, when it comes to Christian persecution, sometimes the silence from the church is deafening. But on today's Family Talk broadcast, we're going to shatter that silence just a little bit. Our guests are Wes and Vicki Bentley, who have spent decades serving the persecuted church in some of the most dangerous corners of the world. Wes is a former U.S. Marine who founded far-reaching ministries back in 1998, bringing food, medicine, and the hope of Jesus Christ to the war-torn regions of Sudan and Uganda. Vicki disciples women and children caught in the crossfire of violence and unimaginable hardship. Now, I should mention that some of what you're going to hear on today's Family Talk broadcast is very heavy, and it may not be suitable for younger listeners, so listener discretion is definitely advised. But please keep in mind, these are our brothers and sisters in Christ, and their stories deserve to be heard. So let's join our own Dr. James Dobson now for this important conversation on today's edition of Family Talk.
7: We are here in Washington, D.C. Again today, and as a matter of fact, several days in a row here for very important activities and meetings. And we did our program from this studio and had as our guest Senator Sam Brownback from Kansas, our great friend and brother, Michael Horowitz, who is a distinguished scholar and an author and the director of the Project for International Religious Liberty at the Hudson Institute here in D.C., and a Jewish man who has a passion to defend persecuted Christians around the world. It's quite a remarkable story. And what we said and what we heard, I'm sure, resonated in the hearts of our listeners, because there is so much persecution going on, people being murdered, children being required to murder their parents. There are more people who were martyred in the 20th century than all previous centuries combined. It is just unbelievable what is happening. And we are today going to return to that issue with two other guests that I know will touch the hearts of you, our listeners, and let me introduce them to you. First is Wes Bentley. He's the director of Far Reaching Ministries, a mission organization that works with persecuted people in Africa, especially in southern Sudan and Uganda. And he has seen firsthand the horrible atrocities that are happening to innocent men, women, and children because of their faith. And we appreciate so much having the chance to have him here with us. And also here is his wife, Vicki, and we are pleased to meet both of them. I met them a few minutes ago, but I tell you, they already have a place in my heart. Vicki is in charge of women's ministries in the far-reaching ministries there in Africa. She teaches seven Bible studies to women in the Sudan, and they have just made a commitment of their lives to those who are being persecuted. So, Wes and Vicki, I'm really honored to have you here today.
8: Thank you, Dr. Dobson. It's a pleasure to be here.
7: Vicki, you didn't know you were going to be on the program
9: today. I didn't, so thank you so much.
7: I'm so glad to meet you. I met you here at the Family Research Council. I knew I was going to interview Wes, but it's good to have you here because you have also just a great concern for what is taking place. Now, we're talking to people across the United States and Canada and then around the world with folks who have no idea what the need is and why you would leave your home country and have your children raised much of the time by your extended family in order to be in places where it's very unpleasant. You're seeing death and misery, and in fact, you've been in danger yourself. Wes, why would you do that?
8: Well, Dr. Dobson, for myself personally, it's a biblical command. James tells us that pure and undefiled religion is to take care of widows and orphans in their need. And God has made known to us the tremendous suffering of the women and children, especially in the Sudan and northern Uganda. And so we've really felt a calling on our lives to be there to really not only reach those people for Jesus Christ, but also to somewhat protect them in building sanctuaries, places where they can go and live safely, sleep safely, not worry about being murdered at night.
7: Now, I said a few minutes ago that children are actually being required to murder their parents. Is that hyperbole or is that fact?
8: This is a fact. On a recent trip that I had, I spoke with a young girl. She was 10 years old, and she had been abducted by the LRA rebels in the north. And her first night was one of tremendous terror. When the rebels abducted them, they began to grab all of the possessions. They made the people loot them and carry very heavy loads. One of the young boys that was carrying about a 100-pound bag of corn maize, he was struggling. He probably only weighed about 100 pounds, but he'd been shot in the leg. And because he was slowing them down, they made him lay on the ground, and the other children were forced to kill him. She said during the night, they would rape the women, and then there would come a point.
7: And rape the girls.
8: And rape the girls, the young girls, early as the age of 9 years old and above. One of the reasons the rebels do this is to make future soldiers for their military. And she said that at one point, they decided they were going to kill the children's parents. But rather than kill the parents themselves, they decided they would have the children kill their own parents. And this young girl was given a machete. She was told to kill her mother and father. Initially, she refused. But they said to her, they said, if you do not kill your mother and father, they said, we will kill your little brother. We will kill your little sister. We will kill your mother. We will kill your father. And then we will kill you. And the little girl took the machete and she killed her parents. When we heard this, it's really hard to know what to say to a child. But we asked this young girl, if we could give you one thing in this life, what would it be that you would want? And this child of 10 years old looked up at us and said, if you could give me one thing in this life, if there's only one thing that I could have, I would want to know that God has forgiven me for what I did to my parents. If I could lay my head down at night and if I could sleep and I could know that I had been forgiven, that is the only thing that I would want in this life.
7: Vicki, what's it do to you when you hear those kind of stories? And that for you is not a long ways away. You saw it. You heard it.
9: Yeah. I think the biggest thing that's missing in Africa is discipleship. There are all kinds of organizations providing humanitarian care, medical care, the different types of services that children need. But when you hear of trauma like this, no amount of counseling can heal those kinds of wounds. They need the love of Jesus. They need to know. Over and over again, what you hear from people in northern Uganda is they feel that they have no voice, that the rest of the world doesn't know or care what they're going through.
7: Well, one of the most controversial things that you said to me before we went on the air is that many of the humanitarian relief organizations that come in the name of Christ stop there. They don't go on to introduce them to the giver of life. It's not Christ-centered. Now, that's not a universal criticism, but all too often it is, isn't it?
9: It is. And what they need more than anything is to know that in Christ they can find a hope, they can find forgiveness, they can find a new beginning. And they need support. They need people to go. You know, we need other missionaries. We're just, you know, a few, but we need more.
7: Wes, you also told me a story about a little girl who needed $4 or the equivalent of $4 to get clothes to go to school.
8: I was at a funeral for a young girl's mother. Her mother was trying to find money for clothing for the child. She needed 6,000 Ugandan shillings, which is just under $4. And the child kept saying, "Mom, I need money for clothing." And the mother didn't have the money, but she knew a place where there were some bamboos growing, and they used these to make the roofs of their huts. And she thought, well, if I can get those bamboos, I can get the clothing for my daughter. And she went out there, she risked it. She was shot 5 times in the leg and once in the head. And as I sat there, that young child was just sobbing in my arms. And she felt so guilty. She felt that she was responsible for her mother's death. And it's one of those times that you say, honey, you had nothing to do with this. These were evil men that did an evil thing, and your mother was just trying to be a good mother. And it's very difficult to see a child suffer like that. We did pay for her schooling. We are trying to minister to her, but she will suffer for many years unless people really reach out to her.
7: Do you just cry all the time?
8: You have to learn to some point to put a wall up in your heart. You cannot mourn over everything you see. And working in southern Sudan and northern Uganda, we've seen so much killing and so many tragedies. I've been through fields of hundreds of dead bodies of women and children that had been killed by the Islamic armies from Khartoum. And you have to be able to minister to those people, to medicate them, to get them to whatever services they need at that time, and also share Christ with them. So there are times that you weep, and there's times that you hold back and you do what God's called you to do.
7: Vicki answers the same question. As a woman, what does that do to you?
9: It's difficult, but I know that there's hope in Jesus, and I know that the best thing that I can give people is the faith that I have and the knowledge that I have of the Scripture. Yeah, I do cry. There are times that I'm overwhelmed.
7: Address the issue of why all the bloodshed. I mean, we have talked yesterday and again today about religious persecution. What's that have to do with a child killing their parents? So what's the motivation of these armies that are doing such bloody things?
8: Well, in the Sudan, they're being killed because they're Christians and they're fighting Muslims. In the north of Uganda, it's the Muslims that are funding a cult to kill the Christians. So indirectly, it's still funded by the Islamic army in Khartoum.
7: So it is a matter of their faith that's putting them at risk.
8: Oh, absolutely.
7: And they know that.
8: They absolutely know that.
7: And when they accept Christ, they know that they're risking murder or worse.
8: People are very aware that being a Christian can cost you your life. We've talked to many people that have been tortured for their faith, and they know that if they were to give their lives to the Islamic belief, that this persecution would go away. But they also know that it would cost them eternity.
9: I think in northern Uganda, it's a unique situation as well, because Joseph Kony believes himself to be a Christian, and he propagates a kind of spiritualist ideals.
7: And who is he?
9: He is the leader of the Lord's Resistance Army. And I was explaining to you a little bit before the program that I think one of the great tragedies about what's happening in northern Uganda is you have a group of people, and specifically children. The statistics are that 12,000 children have been abducted in the last year. And they're abducted to be taken into this man's army. But not only is he taking them and forcing them to fight, he's also indoctrinating them with all kinds of witchcraft and false teaching. So these children are told, "I'm doing this to make Uganda a Christian country." And they're, you know, they're coming away from this, committing these horrible atrocities, thinking they've done it in the name of God because what he's telling them. So, you know, as Christians, it's our responsibility to defend the faith. So who's going to teach these children what's true?
7: Wes, I've heard that as many as 1 million Christians have been killed in the Sudan.
8: Actually, the figure years ago was 2.2 million people have been killed during the war. And that was years ago. There's really not been an updated statistic since then.
7: Taken off into slavery, the women raped,
8: exactly.
7: The men killed.
8: Women have been sold into slavery. Men have been murdered. Children have been used to be soldiers for the Islamic armies. This is absolutely happening.
7: Wes, help us address the person that is listening to us out there. We'll say a person here in the United States. Life is stressful here. It is. We go at too fast a pace. There are too many pressures on us. We're having difficulty on many fronts. Our children have their own troubles and difficulties. And there are parents listening to us right now who say, oh, that is awful, that is terrible, but I got about all I can handle. And then we come on the air and say, people are being raped and butchered and tortured, and I can't get my arms around that. That's Africa. Africa's always been trouble, and somehow I can't let that in my heart or I'll break. What do you say? You've gone there, and you have given your life to it because you did let it in.
8: I think that for most people, it's just understanding that we have a responsibility. Hebrews commands us to remember those who are suffering as though we were there suffering with them ourselves.
9: And if I could just say that I also think it helps us with our perspective. We hear all the time that our culture is one of instant gratification. We want changes today. I know for me, when I walk into the home of a family that I'm ministering to, and I know that they don't have anything to eat, and yet they've taken the little bit that they have to bring me a cup of tea to welcome me because they love me and they want to demonstrate their faith, that it challenges me. It gives me perspective. Why am I so worried about the problems in my own life and just shutting myself off to what's happening in someone else's life? So even if you feel like you can't give or you can't open your heart fully, allow the Lord to change your perspective and show you that there's a whole world of people out there.
7: You have to be aware, Vicki, that you could have a much easier life here in the United States without dealing with dying people and people in miserable, grinding poverty, people who don't have enough to eat. You don't have to expose yourself to that. You could come back here and get a decent job. You're a bright woman, or just settle down to whatever God has for you. And yet there you are in a very difficult setting. Why?
9: Because I love Jesus. And Paul said, woe is me if I don't preach the gospel. I don't want to be anywhere else but where God wants me to be. And if these hands and these feet, as feeble as they are, can be used to give that gift of faith to someone else, I want to be used.
7: Oh, my. Well, you have a 501c3, a nonprofit organization here in the United States to support the work that you're doing, but there never is enough money, is there?
8: There's always more needs to be met, Dr. Dobson, but we believe that God is faithful to provide for those needs.
7: For the want of $4, that little girl would have had clothes so that she could have gone to school.
8: Absolutely. Absolutely.
7: I feel so guilty when I see the excesses of materialism in my own life, feel some responsibility. I hope our listeners are feeling it too. I talked some time ago about the principle of limited tears, that the human emotional apparatus is such that you can't cry over everything. I mean, if you knew all the little bald-headed children in children's hospitals around the world who are being treated for cancer and they're dying and some of them don't know why and many of them suffer unbelievable indignities and pain. I've been there. I've seen those children and I've felt their pain. If you let all of that pain in, it's my understanding 40,000 people die on the earth someplace every day. And if you knew the details of those 40,000 deaths and you allowed yourself to focus on it, I think you'd go crazy if you have any sensitivity at all. Your natural impulse is to limit that which you can cry. Can't cry about everything. And so what we tend to do is narrow the circle of that which gets to us. And we tend to cry about our own pain and that of those that we love and are closest to us. And then what's out beyond that is sometimes out of sight, out of mind. And I fear that's the way it is with the persecuted church. There's just too much pain out there for us to handle. But we absolutely must. I believe the Lord himself calls us to it. You feel that too, don't you?
8: And I do share with people, and let me just share one short story here. I think it's important for people to understand that it's one soul at a time. And a number of years ago, I was in Sudan, the Islamic government had attacked and displaced a village, and the people in the village moved down to another village, and they began to starve to death. When we got to this village, there was about 9 to 12 people a day that were starving to death. The one face that mattered to me is I went into the hut of a pastor that was there, and him and his wife had grown enough food to feed their family through the dry season. But when the people came down and they began to see the children starving to death, they decided to quit eating and give their food to the children. The day that we arrived, his wife had died of starvation. He was too weak to get up out of the hut and take her out. And we took her out, we buried her. We came in and we laid hands on him. We prayed for him, and he went home to be with the Lord. And what I share with people is we can't understand all that's going on, but if we can just see it through the eyes of one person at one point in time, we'll understand a little bit better what our brothers are going through.
7: That is an incredible story. And again, that's an eyewitness story. You saw it.
8: I saw it.
7: You knew them.
9: What people here need to remember is it doesn't matter if you can't go. It doesn't matter if you don't have the skills. It's about who you know. And we know the King. We know Jesus Christ. We know the one who has the answer to their problems. And if we will just stand in the gap, like the scripture says, and pray and say, God, what is my role? What do I do? How do I respond? He'll be faithful. He'll show you. Not everyone's called to be a missionary, you know, but we each have our own gifts, and God will use each one of us. He wants to.
7: I'm going to ask you a very, very personal question. And obviously, if you don't want to answer it, you don't have to, because this goes right to your closet. Okay. Would you share with us what you have been praying about in the privacy of your home with Wes?
9: Yeah.
7: In the privacy of your closet, what have you been talking to him about that you haven't told anybody?
9: Well, we're just in the process. In fact, that's why we're here in Washington, of trying to get a solution. What can help these kids in northern Uganda? What can put an end to the LRA? And the Lord's spoken very clearly to both of us through the scriptures, specifically Psalm 94. If you have a Bible, you can read it. But our heart is that God sees what wicked people are doing. He knows, and we know that he could stop these atrocities from happening at any point in time. And so we've just been asking, Lord, why is it delaying? Because we know he has an answer, but that's the thing that's been on our hearts the most.
7: How about you, Wes?
8: Dr. Dobson, I would say that my wife put it very well, the cries of the children. There's a point that when you see children suffering, and you see children cry here in America, but there's a difference about of the way they cry over there. There's a fear that's there. Children cry because they're unhappy there. They cry over there because they're afraid. And one of the things that we did and feel very called to do is protect these kids. And we built a sanctuary. And I guess our heart for these children is to be able to say to them, honey, you lay your head down tonight and you sleep. And you dream the dreams that a child is supposed to dream. Nobody's going to hurt you tonight, not on my watch. See, tonight, the body of Christ is going to wrap its arms around you. And we're going to protect those that cannot protect themselves.
7: Thank you all, not only for being here today, but for what you're doing for the cause of Christ. You put me to shame.
8: Dr. Dobson, it's a pleasure for us to be here, and we just love your ministry and respect you so much.
7: Vicki.
9: We're the ones who are honored.
7: And I trust that it will be a successful trip here to Washington, D.C. and to this country. There are generous people here, and they do care, and they will open their hearts. Thanks for being our guest today.
9: Thank you. God bless you.
6: 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Well, I'm Roger Marsh, and from all of us here at Family Talk and the Dr. James Dobson Family Institute, thanks so much for listening today. 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That's coming up right here on the next edition of Dr. James Dobson's Family Talk, the voice you trust for the family you love. This has been a presentation of the Dr. James Dobson Family Institute.
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15: With SRN News, I'm John Scott. Speaking to reporters on Tuesday, President Trump says a deal to reopen the Strait of Hormuz could come as early as today.
16: Tomorrow.
17: Could happen. Tomorrow is the next day.
16: Tomorrow,
17: a lot of progress has been made.
16: What?
17: And they called me and they said, please, let's talk. They want to talk. The funny thing is they never mention that. They always say, we're not talking. But they called. They wanted to talk. We've been talking. They want to make a deal. They do not want to be hit. This was the biggest hit since World War II, as I said. They did not. And they saw it happening. They saw all the goods being loaded. They saw everything. They knew exactly what was happening. I think it'd be very smart to make a deal. We'll see what happens.
15: Abdul El-Sayed wins Michigan's Democratic primary. Republicans face their own test in Michigan in the governor's race, where President Trump's handpicked candidate, U.S. Representative John James, defeated Barry Johnson, a wealthy, free-spending outsider. This is SRN News.
16: Bo, the mechanic.
18: Well, ma'am, I figured out what was wrong with the car.
19: Oh, what's wrong?
18: Well, I started by securing the vacuum fitting here, and I checked on the fuel metering orifices.
19: Uh-huh.
18: I ran a diagnostics on the FP terminal data link connector here.
19: Oh.
18: But with the multi-port fuel injector, I thought it might be the inline electric fuel pump.
19: Uh-huh.
18: So when I checked the vacuum line from the fuel pressure regulator, it dawned on me with each crankshaft revolution that each injection would have to fire once every revolution. So it told me what the problem was.
19: Which was?
18: You're out of gas. We put a few gallons in. We'll have you out of here in a few minutes. Ma'am.
19: Oh, thanks, Bo. Thanks.
18: Yeah, that ain't nothing.
19: Hey, Bo, what's that fish on your window there?
18: Oh, that's the ancient Icta symbol of the early Messianic followers.
19: Oh.
18: They used it as covert communication to identify themselves to each other during the persecution of Nero. Its modern uses proclaim one's allegiance to the new covenant where one is sanctified and redeemed by the blood of the Lamb.
19: Which means?
18: Oh, that fish means I'm a follower of Jesus, ma'am.
19: Oh.
16: Don't be like Bo. Say the word of God in words they'll actually understand.
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0: Stroud couldn't have been more proud of his team. But then a few days later, while watching the game films of the playoffs, he noticed there was an ineligible player on the court for 45 seconds during one of the games. He called the Georgia High School Association and reported the violation, costing the school a title and the trophy. When asked about it at a press conference, Coach Stroud said, "Well, some people have said that we should have just kept quiet about it, that it was just 45 seconds and the player wasn't really an impact player. But you gotta do what's honest and right. I told my team that people forget the scores of basketball games. They don't ever forget what you're made out of. You can be certain that every member of the Bulldogs team will remember the character of Coach Stroud." A letter to the editor of the local newspaper summed it up well. "We have scandals in Washington and cheating on Wall Street. Thank goodness that we live in Rockdale County, where honor and integrity are alive and being practiced."
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5: God says, listen, I'm here to preserve your life. He doesn't just give you the gift of life, he preserves you. Seals you with his Holy Spirit until the day of redemption. He's also interested in your family. He says he not only preserves your life, but he has in mind preserving a posterity, raising up a godly seed. He saves our lives even as Joseph was saving theirs by a great deliverance.
4: In today's broadcast, we have part two of Pastor Sam's message, Restoration. This chapter is all about Joseph disclosing his identity to his brothers, all with the desire to restore them and not get retribution for what they did. We take up today in verse 7 of Genesis chapter 45. So let's dive in as Pastor Sam takes us through this wonderful story.
5: Many people come to faith in Christ because they come to the realization that they can't save themselves. And I hope you've come that far. And if not, that you do today. That you realize God isn't interested in your reforming yourself. You need to be born again of his Spirit. It's not reformation, it's regeneration. It's not turning over a new leaf, it's a whole new life. A spiritual life that's all about him. And so if you come that far, one of the things that happens is you begin to see him more clearly. You first hear he's a merciful Savior, and you say, well, I want that. Lord, forgive me my sin. Come into my life. And then a few months into your experience as a new believer, you experience what these guys experience at the revelation of their brother Joseph. And that's absolute terror. As you begin to realize, I'm much worse than I thought. I'm far worse of a sinner than I ever imagined. Have you had that experience? Many of you recently, and you've spoken to me about it. I have people come in and say, I just don't know if I'm really a Christian. Well, I say, well, what's troubling you? What's making you think that? Well, I came to Christ, but I've still sinned since. And I had some pretty bad sin since. Well, the fact that you're sinning isn't automatically an evidence that you're not a Christian. The fact that you're troubled over your sin is an evidence that you probably have come to Christ. That now you're guilty over something you used to excuse. That now you're trembling and troubled over something you used to think was no big deal. But many people find themselves terrified because they realize for the first time the depth of their depravity and the holiness of God. And they realize, as no doubt Joseph's brothers did, I deserve punishment. I deserve separation. I deserve this and more. But God, in his grace, seeks to reassure us. And so if you're there at this point, maybe you've come to Christ recently and you've had just the most miserable week and you've fallen and you've stumbled, listen, God wants to reassure you today. And he wants to restore you. Sin does break fellowship. But when you're a child of God, he'll never turn his back on you. He'll never leave you. He'll never forsake you. He'll never cast you off. So even as Joseph reassures his brothers, God says, listen, I'm here to preserve your life. He doesn't just give you the gift of life. He preserves you. sealed you with his Holy Spirit until the day

0: of redemption. He's also interested in your family. He says he not only preserves your life, but he has in mind preserving a posterity, raising up a godly seed. He saves our lives, even as Joseph was saving theirs, by a great deliverance. And then Jesus becomes to us a counselor, our provider, our protector, our Lord, and he rules over us. Well, Joseph at this point has not only forgiven them and restored them, he begins to demonstrate his care, his compassion, and his concern for them and for their families. You might say Joseph loved them. And this is so important. Because if you thought, well, okay, I know God's with me, and I know God has a plan and a purpose for me, but I still have a hard time forgiving those who've wounded and offended me. Well, welcome to the club. We all do. That's human nature. But here's the thing. We are recipients of God's mercy and forgiveness. And he makes it so clear that in order for that flow of his goodness to continue into our lives, it needs to flow through our lives. And the real demonstration of Joseph's love isn't just that he forgave them and then sent them away, but that he forgave them and drew them in. And I would covet your prayers for me personally in this area, and I'll pray for you in this area, that those who've wounded, who've offended, who've spoken evil of us falsely, and it happens to everyone at some point in time, that we would have a heart to forgive, and once more, we'd be willing to restore. And how do we know if we love them? When we're willing not just to forgive them, but we're willing to bless them, see? That's what he's about doing. For love to be real, for love to be biblical, it has to be demonstrable, it has to be tangible, and it has to be practical. That's why when the Bible describes love for us in that oh-so-famous passage, 1 Corinthians 13, he doesn't say love is warm and love is emotional and love is gushy and mushy and smoochy. No, he says love is kind, love is patient, long-suffering. Love manifests itself in practical, demonstrable, tangible ways. Now, see, God knows if we love him, but he says we can know if we're loving him by obeying him. How will people know we love them? We've got to demonstrate it. How will they know we love them? We've got to demonstrate it. And so we see his instructions for them and to them, his plan for them. In verse 9, he says, hey, hasten and go up to my father and say to him, thus says your son Joseph, God has made me Lord of all of Egypt. Come down to me. Do not tarry. You shall dwell in the land of Goshen. You shall be near me. Your children, your children's children, your flocks, your herds, all that you have, there I will provide for you, lest you and your household and all that you have come to poverty, and there are still 5 years of famine. Now, it's a side note, but worth considering. When Joseph interpreted Pharaoh's dream and said there's going to be 5 years of, or 7 years of plenty, then 7 years of famine, it was absolutely by faith that Pharaoh received that. Do you realize that? Then people say, oh, this whole Christian thing, it's just faith. Hey, everything's just faith. The question is, where is our faith? Is it in God's solid word? Is it in his revelation of himself and his truth? Or is it in something or someone else? We all have faith and we all exercise it. And so when Joseph said, this is what's coming, they, by faith, began to prepare for what was ahead. They, by faith, began to store up goods, knowing that the famine would come, even though it was a time of plenty. And I want to suggest we need to do the same. While we may not need to store up physically, well, it doesn't hurt to have, you know, a few extra batteries and a little extra water. You know what's kind of interesting? We just got through that whole year anniversary of Y2K when so many people were freaking out and worried. I'll tell you, I was way more concerned this week for today than I ever was about Y2K. Why? There were real rolling blackouts. There's a genuine electricity shortage and gas shortage right now. Whether it was brought about and how it came about, that's not even an issue for us right now. But I wasn't paranoid over it. I wasn't worried about it. But I was aware that this was real and could be a problem for us today and a problem for many today. I prayed that we'd have power today, that we'd have electricity, lights and heat and microphones and all that stuff working. Why? I want to be able to share God's word with you. But it's important to know that people were told, hey, there's going to be this big Y2K and the computers are going to crash and nothing's going to work and we're going to be in a big mess. And people believed it, though it wasn't true. And they prepared as if it were true. Now, here's how that applies to many hearts today. The Bible says make preparation spiritually. It's an absolute. Every single person here is only going to live so long. And we're either going to die and stand before God and know that he's our Lord and Savior and hear, welcome, come on in, well done. Or we're going to hear, depart from me. And the bottom line is you want to make provision today. You want to be ready today. You want to be sure. This isn't a Y2K, might happen. It's an absolute, going to happen. How do I know? I have faith in the Word of God. And he's shown himself to be faithful throughout history. And his word always happens as he promises it will. Well, we see this. Joseph says, here's what's going to happen. They believe it. By faith, they make preparation. I pray you do the same today. Well, he goes on to say, look at, I want to provide for you, verse 11, lest you and your household and all you have come to poverty. And in verse 12, behold, your eyes, the eyes of my brother Benjamin, see, it's really me. It's my mouth that speaks to you. And you shall tell my father of all my glory in Egypt and of all you've seen. And you shall hasten and bring my father down here. And he fell on his brother Benjamin's neck and wept. And Benjamin wept on his neck, and he kissed all his brothers and wept over them. And after that, all his brothers talked with him. Now, verses 16 down through 20, Pharaoh gets wind of what's up and just affirms that Joseph's plan is a good one. Send for your brothers. Here's some goods to get them back here safely. Take these carts so they don't have to make the long journey without them. Pharaoh reaffirms what Joseph is trying to do. But I want you to see what his plan for them is, his purpose for them is, because it applies again to us spiritually. His instruction toward them and plan for them is that they would be with him, that he would provide for them. And of course, as I've already shared, Pharaoh is in absolute agreement. Now, what happens next is amazing. He says, go home and share the good news. And for those of you who are familiar with the New Testament and familiar with the gospel, the good news of the New Testament, that though we've all sinned and come short of God's glory, though the wages of sin is death, the gift of God is everlasting life through Jesus Christ our Lord. Jesus, who loved demonstrably, practically, and tangibly, so loved this world, and the Father so loved this world, and you a part of it, that we're told he sent his only begotten Son, that whoever believes in him should not perish, but have everlasting life. And he says to his brothers, having recognized him, having been reconciled to him, go home and share the good news. What was the good news? Joseph's alive. Joseph's exalted. Joseph's preparing a place for you. Now, for you students of the New Testament, you're already there. I know you're putting two and two together by now. This is the very message that Jesus sends us into the world with. Jesus is alive. He didn't just die for our sins. He rose again the third day. Jesus is exalted. He's there at the right hand of the Father in glory. Once more, Jesus is preparing a place for us that where he is, we may be also. Now, we've been forgiven even as they've been forgiven. We've been restored even as they were restored. And we have been commissioned even as they were commissioned to go share the good news. Some of you are familiar with the story of Legion. He was a demon-possessed guy, and a legion of demons had possessed him. He couldn't be tamed by anyone. They'd chain him and he'd break the chains. He was carving himself up in a danger to others. He was living there among the tombs. He was completely gone, alienated from all comfort and all peace and all fellowship. And Jesus comes to that shore where he was, frees him of the demons that had possessed him. The neighbors come and they see him sitting there in his right mind, clothed, conversing, normal, healthy, restored. And he says to Jesus, listen, let me go with you. But Jesus in response says this, and this is from Luke's gospel if you want to jot it and check it out at your leisure later. Luke 8, 39 and 40. Jesus' response to him is, return to your own house and tell what great things God has done for you. Return to your own house and tell what great things God has done for you. See, this is the fundamental difference in reformation and regeneration. When a person reforms their life, they go around telling everyone what great things they've done for themselves. But when a person is born again of the Spirit of God, forgiven all sin, they go around telling what great things God has done for us. Now, he says, go home and tell. And I want to suggest to you that those people who know you best are in the best position to know that this whole thing's real. But I want to show you something happens to them as they return home that no doubt has happened to many of you. And if you've never shared your faith, and I won't embarrass you by saying how many of you have ever or never shared your faith. By the way, if you are a secret agent Christian and you've never shared your faith with anybody, I want to tell you something. Everyone else is out of the closet. It's time for you to come out too. It's time to come out and stand up and live for Christ. And the place you first do that is at home. You go back to those people that are going to doubt you, no doubt. Man, my parents, when I first came to Christ, well, my mom had already passed, but my dad was around. And I came to him and told him I was born again. And he was like, he wasn't buying it, see. He'd seen me go through so many phases and fads. And to him, this was just another one. It took a while. But I want you to see what happens and how they overcame that, because you're going to be able to do the same thing. As they send them back with all sorts of gifts, carts full of stuff, raiment and food and all sorts of silver. They arrive, and in verse 25, it says, they went out of Egypt, came to the land of Canaan, to Jacob their father, and they told him, saying, Joseph is alive. He's exalted, governor over all the land of Egypt. And Jacob's heart stood still because he did not believe them. Don't be discouraged if you share your faith and people don't believe it. Oftentimes, that will be people's first response. But I want you to see how they overcame it. First, though, they testified as they were instructed. And that's what I'm encouraging you to do. You just go share your faith. Jesus is alive. He's exalted. He's preparing a place for us. And you share that reality. If they don't at first believe, then you simply share your testimony again. When they told him all these things, verse 27, which Joseph had said to them, and when he saw the carts which Joseph had sent to carry him, the spirit of Jacob, their father, revived. Now, here's what's happening. He hears the testimony and he doesn't believe. So they repeat the testimony and they give evidence that it's all true. I don't believe it would do any damage to the text to say what he observed with them were the gifts given to them. And I want to suggest to you that when you're born again of the Spirit of God, you have been given the gift of everlasting life. Your very confidence that you're saved is something. You are given peace by God the Holy Spirit in the midst of trials, joy in the midst of trials. There is the fruit of the Spirit, love, and then there are the gifts of the Spirit that enable you now to minister spiritually and supernaturally. And as people observe your life and see that your life is lining up with the testimony, see? They're saying he's alive and he's exalted and he's preparing a place and look at all he's given us. His spirit revived and he believed. And I believe the same thing will happen in your families and in your households. That is, you live it and you testify it and people can see evidence of it. Well, good things are sure to happen. Well, verse 28, we find that they did for Jacob. Then Israel, who's also called Jacob, by the way, said, it is enough. I love that. This will do it. Your testimony and some evidence that your testimony is true, it's enough. Joseph, my son, is still alive. No, I love this, and here's why. He had not yet seen him. And see, we've yet to see Jesus, but we've believed. Why? We've seen transformed lives. We've heard the testimony. We have the sure word of God. We've believed, and now we share with others as others shared with us. He says, I will go and see him before I die. One last consideration, one last thought. I said earlier, we're all going to die at some point. That's not an absolute. The last generation alive at the coming of Jesus for his church will never die. And if we are, in fact, that generation, and I believe we are wholeheartedly for many reasons, not time to go into any today. Tapes are available. I believe we very well may be that final generation. And when that trumpet blows and the call is made, come up, we who are alive and remain are going to join those who've gone before us at their time of resurrection and reuniting and restoration to the Lord. Completely, we're going to join with them in the air. We're going to be able to say today, though, I'm going to go see him. And he says, I'm going to go see him before I die. I like that. It reminds me that a generation will see him without facing death. But if he tarries and we die, you will see him. And you will bend the knee and you will acknowledge Jesus Christ is Lord. But today you have a chance to do that. And you need to know that though he is the Lord, he's not your Lord until you submit to his Lordship. He doesn't force you to serve him. He doesn't force you to go to heaven. Though he is Savior of mankind, he's not your Savior until you receive that salvation. Though he died that all might be forgiven, you're not forgiven until you confess you're a sinner in need of forgiveness. So today, if you've come so far as to be convicted, there's remorse, and you've come so far as to confess your sin and there's repentance, don't just turn over a new leaf. Don't just try to reform your life. Receive Jesus as Lord and Savior. Be born again of his Spirit. Receive the testimony. Examine the lives of those around you. And God will confirm to you, you too can see him and will see him. He's alive. He's in glory. And he's preparing a place for us. Lord, I thank you for my brothers and sisters. I thank you for the great privilege and honor of ministering your word to them. Lord, for just the joy and delight of watching them grow in you and flourish for you. I thank you, Lord, for the radical changes I've seen in so many lives here. Hopeless people, Lord, filled with hope. People without peace or joy, filled with peace and joy. And Lord, you've given us a message. You're alive. You're exalted. You're preparing a place. And I pray that we'd be faithful as you told these brothers through Joseph, go proclaim the good news. And as you spoke to Legion personally, go home and tell them what great things God has done for you. Lord, we recall Legion not only went home, but preached in his whole city and preached in the Decapolis in 10 cities, heralding everywhere he went that good news. I pray you'll enable us, you'll inspire us, you'll empower us to do the same. And today, if you've never given your life to the Lord Jesus, it's true. He's alive from the dead. He died for your sins. He was buried. He rose again the third day. He's exalted. He's at the right hand of the Father, and he is preparing a place that where he is, we may be also. Do you want to be with him in glory? Do you believe the truth? Yes, it's by faith, but it's faith in a reasonable and rational offer of forgiveness and pardon. He paid the penalty for your sin, and he offers to forgive you completely. If you're ready to say yes to Jesus for the very first time, well, every head's bowed, every eye's closed, I'd ask you to raise your hand, hold it high. You'll be saying, Sam, pray for me. I'm ready. I want to give my life to the Lord Jesus. I'm so tired of trying to make it, of trying to reform myself, of trying to be good enough for God. I want the forgiveness he purchased, and that he offers and that's offered to me today. Anyone this hour, if there'd be any or many, let me see your hands. Let me pray with you, and you will be forgiven every sin, born again. Anyone at all, this hour, this service. Lord, we who've experienced this miracle of restoration know that you're wanting us to spread the good news and that you're not ashamed of us or embarrassed by us. You're simply working in us. And I pray, Lord, that we will be bold and that we will live the life that would say it's all true and that people around us will come to say, I want to see this Jesus as well. And we pray these things in Jesus' name. Amen.
1: As I go through this chapter, I am drawn to verse 15. It is there that we read, moreover, he kissed all his brothers and wept over them. And after that, his brothers talked with him. I really have to wonder what that conversation was like. And it makes me think of my own restoration. When I stand before the Lord, fully restored, and living in my new glorified body, what will my conversation with those loved ones from whom I have been separated, in some cases for many, many years, be like? Will we catch up with each other? Will we even need to? Will they share what heaven is like and maybe even show me around? Will we simply go and worship God? I have to wonder what that is going to be like.
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4: Kristen Stirk has overwhelming medical issues. She was diagnosed with a rare heart condition at 17, underwent several open heart surgeries, and later faced the heartbreak of a miscarriage. Told she'd never be a mom, she miraculously became pregnant and delivered a healthy baby girl. But just days after giving birth, she faced heart failure again and had even more surgeries. Now she's been diagnosed with leukemia and is undergoing chemo. Despite the hardships, she's found tremendous peace in her Christian faith. She feels God wants to use her trials to help others, so she started a blog to show how God's grace has sustained her through all this. She hopes her writings will inspire and strengthen others on their own faith journey.
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0: Who was Jesus? An imposter? A great prophet? Or was he the Messiah? It's a great question, isn't it? And it's one that's been asked for generations. Welcome to Through the Bible. I'm Steve Schwetz, and I'm so glad that you've hopped aboard the Bible bus as Dr. J. Vernon McGee is going to take us to Matthew 16, where the question, who is Jesus, is posed for the very first time by none other than Jesus himself. It's a great chapter and one that Dr. McGee says is very important. So grab your Bible and turn it to Matthew chapter 16, verse 1. And as you find your place, I got a couple of letters that I want to read from listeners who have recently learned who Jesus is and have written to share the good news with us. Deem, who listens in French, tells us this. After many questions about repentance and forgiveness and obedience, a huge weight was removed from my shoulders as I learned about Jesus' love. Through your explanations of God's grace, many souls are set free. I, in particular, always heard about Jesus, but I didn't understand his significance in my life. Through listening to you almost every day, I'm now a believer, and for this I give immense thanks to God. Now I am fulfilled. I even smile at the smallest things because I know that it is no longer I who lives, but Jesus Christ who lives in me. He has given me everything. What joy and gladness for my family and me. Thank you for the teachings, and may you remain in the grace of the Lord Jesus. Isn't that an encouraging testimony? And then here's another one that I know you're going to love. It's Sang from Laos who writes this. I would like to sincerely thank this ministry for its help. I listen in the Lumien language and am 65 years old. My relatives in the USA encouraged me to find you. After a month, they called me to ask how it was. I told them I was ready to receive Jesus Christ, and they prayed with me. After becoming a believer, I did not know what to do, how to pray, or how to read the Bible. My relatives encouraged me to keep listening. As I did, I learned to pray by following along with the teacher on the program. I also began to understand the Bible through the teachings. Our family used to be under the influence of spirits performing animal sacrifices for worship, but now we have been set free. I thank God and you for helping my family find true peace. Well, if you'd like to thank God for his work in the lives of these two listeners and the many others just like them who are hearing of Jesus for the first time, and for the faithful in-country producers and staff who answer their questions, then you need to join our world prayer team. It's super easy. 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Now, as a partner of this ministry, nothing's more important than to pray with us. That's always the first priority we ask you to do. 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Father, thank you for your promise that those who seek you will find you. Please fill our hearts with faith as we believe your word. In Jesus' name we pray. Amen. Now here's Dr. J. Vernon McGee with our study of Matthew 16 on Through the Bible.
1: Now in the 16th chapter of the Gospel of Matthew, and if you found your place there, we see that this chapter continues the conflict that the Lord Jesus had with the Pharisees and Sadducees. And we've come now to the place where our Lord calls for a confession from his disciples. And Peter, I think, speaks for the group. And then the Lord Jesus confronts them for the first time with the church, his death and resurrection. And that makes this chapter, as you can see, very important. Now we open with the Pharisees and Sadducees again asking for a sign from heaven, and they are again referred to Jonah. I'm reading now. The Pharisees also with the Sadducees came, and tempting desired him that he would show them a sign from heaven. He answered and said unto them, when it is evening, ye say it will be fair weather, for the sky is red. And in the morning, it will be foul weather today, for the sky is red and lowering. O ye hypocrites, ye can discern the face of the sky, but can ye not discern the signs of the times? Now, the scribes and Pharisees, back in the 12th chapter, you'll recall it, verse 38, they came and asked the same question for a sign. At that very same time, our Lord gave them the sign of Jonah. He's going to do that here, but he calls their attention to the fact that they were very good at being weather prophets. they could predict the weather, but they didn't seem to be able to recognize the signs of the times. The religious rulers actually are trying to trap him, and he is going to warn his own to beware of them. And now, you notice again here, this is the second time he calls them, O ye hypocrites. Then, verse 4, a wicked and adulterous generation seeketh after a sign. They had many signs, but they would not accept them. And there shall no sign be given unto it, but the sign of the prophet Jonas. And he left them and departed. And there's a note of finality in his action here as he turns and walks away from them, but he gives them again to Jonah. And his answer is very brief here, but it's very much to the point. And we know that he told them, as Jonah was, and so he would be in the heart of the earth. Now, you find that these Pharisees and Sadducees, they were not even about to accept him at all. There are revealed in this chapter three viewpoints that are presented concerning the Lord Jesus. And this is the first one. The Pharisees and Sadducees believed that the Lord Jesus was an imposter. To them, he was not the Messiah at all. And then you have the viewpoint of the multitudes, and to them, Jesus was John the Baptist or Elijah, Jeremiah, one of the prophets. They were complimentary, but they all missed the mark. And then his disciples, who recognized him as the Messiah, or the Christ, the Son of the living God, and Peter was the spokesman at that time. Now, let's move on as we see him warning his disciples now of the leaven, the false doctrine of the Pharisees and Sadducees. And we're told, and when his disciples were come to the other side, they had forgotten to take bread. And now verse 6, then Jesus said unto them, take heed and beware of the leaven of the Pharisees and the Sadducees. Now, at the 13th chapter, I made it very clear that leaven was a principle of evil. It was never a principle of good, and that it always was that. And here, I think we have a confirmation from the Lord. He says to beware of the leaven. Well, if you're to beware of something, it's certainly not something that you welcome or something that's good. The leaven of the Pharisees and of the scribes was what? They reasoned among themselves, saying, it's because we've taken no bread. You see, they missed the understanding of the leaven at first. Now, verse 8, which when Jesus perceived, he said unto them, O ye of little faith. And you can call these men now little faith, because again and again he's reminded them of their little faith. Why reason ye among yourselves because ye brought no bread? Do ye not yet understand, neither remember the 5 loaves of the 5,000 and how many baskets ye took up? Neither the 7 loaves of the 4,000 and how many baskets ye took up? How is it that ye do not understand that I spake it not to you concerning bread, that ye should beware of the leaven of the Pharisees and of the Sadducees? Then understood they how that he bade them not beware of the leaven of bread, but of the doctrine of the Pharisees and the Sadducees. Now, friends, leaven, therefore, according to our Lord's interpretation of it, is nothing in the world but false doctrine. It's that which is evil. It's never good. And when you talk about the leaven of the gospel, you're using a contradiction of terms. The leaven is never a picture of the gospel. Our Lord warns them of it here and says it's the doctrine of the Pharisees and of the Sadducees. That, I think, ought to clarify once and for all what leaven is. That is, if you accept the Lord Jesus Christ as an authority, which he is. Now, in verse 13, we come to Caesarea Philippi, and we have this marvelous confession of himself from his disciples, and he mentions the church for the first time. And again, We need to make some very sharp distinctions here, friends. And I'm convinced that all the way through this gospel, we certainly need to keep our thinking cap on, because this is the gospel that is the key to the rest of the scripture. Now, will you notice, verse 13 of chapter 16 of Matthew, when Jesus came into the coast of Caesarea Philippi, he asked his disciples, saying, "Whom do men say that I, the Son of Man, am?" Now, he's way in the north, and he's in a position from which he's going to turn and begin a movement directly toward Jerusalem. And before he begins that journey, there are two things that his disciples must be clear on: who he is and what he's going to do. And friends, those are the two things that you have to be clear on to be a Christian. You have to know who he is, and you have to know what he did. And it's that determines your salvation and my salvation. These are the things that we're to know in order that we might exercise faith and be saved. The first question that he'll put to them here is this: whom do men say that I, the Son of Man, am? And that's a question that he's still asking, and that's a question that is still being answered today. He's still the most controversial person who's ever lived on top side of this earth. Whom do men say that I, the Son of Man, am? Now you have the viewpoint of the multitude, of the crowd. What would they think? I believe if you took a microphone, went out on the street corner in your town, you'd probably get these same answers, because men are still as much confused about him. Some say that thou art John the Baptist. Well, John the Baptist was a great man. They recognized him as such. And there are those that say today, Jesus is a great teacher. And others say that he's Elias, that is Elijah. And Elijah was a great person. And there are those that say today of Jesus, he's a great person. And others, Jeremiah. Jeremiah was the weeping prophet. And there are a great many saw in him a weeping prophet. He wept over Jerusalem. He gave predictions. They gave him full credit for that he was a great prophet. Or others said he's just one of the prophets. And I suppose each one had his own particular viewpoint. Now, that's the viewpoint of the crowd. That's the viewpoint of the average person today. Again, may I say, if you would go and ask, maybe some of you'd like to make the test. If you do, let me know what viewpoint you got. I know a man, he was one of these extrovert preachers, a young preacher. He was a friend of mine. He was always doing something unusual. And he went out on the street corner and he asked this question, because he heard me say this same thing I'm saying now, that you could get all sorts of viewpoints concerning who Jesus Christ is. And he got all sorts of interpretations. Many people said that they thought he was one of the greatest teachers the world has ever seen, one a founder of religion. Another felt that he was a good man. And another, well, he didn't think so much about him. He just would put him in a class with other men that were famous in history. Just one of the prophets, you see. Now he turns, the Lord Jesus turns to the apostles, and he saith unto them, "But whom say ye that I am?" And of course, that's what he's asking you and me. And Simon Peter answered and said, "Thou art the Christ." Now that means the Messiah, the anointed one, the one who was predicted in the Old Testament and fulfills all of that, the Son of the living God. Now, up to this point, that was the highest testimony and the best confession that could be made of him. This is who he is. Now, Jesus answered and said unto him, "Blessed art thou, Simon Bar-Jonah, for flesh and blood hath not revealed it unto thee, but my Father which is in heaven. Now, no man today can call Jesus Lord but by the Holy Spirit. Only the Spirit of God can take the things of Christ and show them unto us, so that our Lord could say to Simon Peter, flesh and blood didn't reveal this to you. You didn't get it by being with me. A great many people say, well, if I could have been with him 3 years, and these men have been with him now 2.5 years, then I would really know who he is. Would you? May I say that you can know him just as well today, because the Spirit of God has to make him real to you. Now, will you notice verse 18? And I say also unto thee that thou art Peter, and upon this rock I will build my church, and the gates of hell shall not prevail against it. Now, let's look at this for just a moment. What rock did Christ build the church on? There are those that say that it was Simon Peter. Well, that's obvious. It's not, for there is a play upon words here. Thou art Petros upon this Petria. Thou art Petros, a little piece of rock, and upon this bedrock I will build my church. Now, there are others that say that that rock that he's building the church on is the confession that Simon Peter made. And friends, that's not it at all. Who is the rock? Well, the rock is Christ. On this rock, on Christ, I'll build my church. Now, if you went over to Simon Peter's own explanation of this, you'll find out that he made it very clear in his epistle that he was that precious stone. I'll not turn to that. We'll pick that up when we come to Simon Peter's two epistles. But you could turn there, and you'll find out he called him a precious stone. Now, the church is built upon him. No other foundation can any man lay. Now, he is the stone. And he says, on this rock I will build my church. The church was future then. Don't tell me there's a church in the Old Testament. There wasn't even a church in existence until after the death, resurrection, ascension of Christ, and the sending of the Holy Spirit. It couldn't be a church until all of those things took place. And the church here is still in the future. I will build my church. And now again, the gates of hell shall not prevail. What does he mean by the gates of hell? Well, the word here is the word Hades or Sheol in the Old Testament, unseen world. It's death. And the gates of death shall not prevail against it. And friends, it's much more important, as far as I'm concerned, that the gates of death not prevail against his church. In other words, one of these days, the Lord himself shall descend from heaven with a shout, and that shout will be like the voice of an archangel, and it will be like a trump, because the dead in Christ are to be raised. The gates of death shall not prevail against his church, and I will give unto thee the keys of the kingdom of heaven. Now, what are the keys of the kingdom of heaven? Who did he give them to? Simon Peter? No, he gave them to those that make this confession, that know him as Savior. In other words, if you're a child of God, you have the keys as much as any person has the keys. And it'll be up to you to unlock the door for someone. And whosoever thou shalt bind on earth shall be bound in heaven. This is something very serious. And that means that you and I today have a responsibility. We have a gospel, and it's the only gospel that can save man. And whatsoever thou shalt loose on earth shall be loosed in heaven. They'll be loosed in heaven. This, again, is something that is tremendous. Who's sufficient, friends, for these things? You and I have a responsibility that's awesome indeed. Then charged he his disciples that they should tell no man that he was Jesus the Christ, because to know who he is will not save you by itself. You got to know what he did. Now listen to him. Verse 21, from that time forth, he hadn't revealed his cross to his disciples or apostles up to this point. He did to Nicodemus that night, but not to them. From that time forth began Jesus to show unto his disciples how that he must go unto Jerusalem and suffer many things of the elders and chief priests and scribes and be killed and raised again the third day. And this is what he did for you and me. This is the gospel. The gospel is that Christ died for our sins, according to the scriptures, buried and raised again. You must know who he is, and you must know what he did for you, that he died for you, and he was worthy to die for you. Now, this is the gospel. This is the first time he says this. On the way to Jerusalem, we'll see in this gospel that five different times he calls their attention to the fact he's going to die. And it's a good thing he schooled them in this because of the fact that they just couldn't see the cross at this time. They know who he is, but they just don't like what he's going to do. Verse 22, then Peter took him and began to rebuke him, saying, be it far from thee, Lord, this shall not be unto thee. You see, you're the Messiah. You are the Son of God. You must not, you cannot go to the cross. Their cross was not in their thinking at this time. He turned and said unto Peter, get thee behind me, Satan. Thou art an offense unto me, for thou savorest not the things that be of God, but those that be of man. You know, it's satanic for anyone who's in a position like Simon Peter to deny the facts of the gospel that Jesus died for our sins upon the cross. This is satanic when especially a man in the pulpit will deny these things. This is the only thing in the world that can save us, friends. And it's a tragic, terrible thing. And Peter later on could say, who his own self bare our sins in his own body on the tree, that we being dead to sin and by whose stripes we are healed. My, what a transformation took place in this man. And our Lord actually said, get thee behind me, Satan. This man who, by the Spirit of God, could say that he's the Son of God, now can even let Satan deceive him. My, how far can you go and still not be a Christian? I'm afraid a great many they're very close to the kingdom, but don't seem to quite make it. Verse 24, then said Jesus unto his disciples, if any man will come after me, let him deny himself and take up his cross and follow me. Now, we always interpret this as let him deny himself ice cream, or deny himself some luxury, or deny himself something down here. Well, no, it doesn't say that at all. Let him deny himself. And you know, the hardest person in the world that I have to deny is to deny myself. Well, now, to deny myself dessert, that's difficult. But to deny myself is indeed a difficult thing to do. And he says, and take up his cross and follow me. And not Christ's cross, but his cross. There's a cross for you and a cross for me. That is, if we're going to follow him. This is, I think, very important to see. For whosoever will save his life shall lose it, and whosoever will lose his life for my sake shall find it. For what is a man profited if he shall gain the whole world and lose his own soul? Or what shall a man give in exchange for his soul? For the Son of Man shall come in the glory of his Father with his angels, and then he shall reward every man according to his work. He'll come in the glory of his Father, and then he'll reward every man according to his work. Now will you notice? Verily I say unto you, there be some standing here which shall not taste of death till they shall see the Son of Man coming in his kingdom. When will they see it? They're going to see it in the very next chapter. Actually, this verse here belongs with the next chapter, with chapter 17. So I'm just going to actually stop with verse 27 and say that next time we begin with verse 28, chapter 16, because it is the explanation of what we see on the Mount of Transfiguration, and that's when they saw the Son of Man coming in his kingdom. But we're going to have to save that until next time. And so until then, may God bless you richly, my beloved.
0: Well, that certainly leaves us with a lot to look forward to. 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
6: With SRN News, I'm John Scott. Multiple people reported dead after a mass shooting in North Carolina. It happened in Prospect Hill, an unincorporated town. This is a developing story. A man who was arrested at President Trump's Los Angeles area golf course has pleaded not guilty.
7: The Los Angeles County Sheriff's Department says 38-year-old Janine John Taylor was taking photos and video and had a 16-round magazine with ammunition in his pocket. Authorities recovered a loaded pistol in his car. Taylor was arrested Sunday after appearing to monitor security preparations at Trump National Golf Course, 2 days before the president's fundraiser there. Investigators searched Taylor's home in Downey, California, and found several firearms, magazines, and ammunition, and a notebook that contains what authorities describe as concerning statements. I'm Mike Hempen.
6: This is SRN News.
8: Welcome to Psalms of Home with Samantha Landy, author of over 20 books. Businesswoman, magazine columnist, Bible teacher, international conference speaker, and Distinguished Woman of the Year from Northwood University. The scripture says in Isaiah 55:11, "So shall my word be that goes forth from my mouth. It shall not return to me void, but it shall accomplish what I please, and it shall prosper in the thing for which I sent it." It is Samantha's desire to fulfill this scripture, encircling the earth with God's word and God-honoring music, bringing the message of Jesus and his love to you. And now, here's Samantha.
9: Welcome. Well, my theme for this program is about courage. You know, as frightening world events swirl around us, or our own personal world crashes and we don't know what to do, the only thing we can do is look to God for courage to help us in our sometimes confusing, disturbing, or even frightening lives. I'm Samantha Landy, and I want to share with you one of my favorite verses from the book of Joshua. In the first chapter, there God says to Joshua, "Be strong and of good courage. Do not fear or be afraid, for the Lord your God, he is the one who goes with you. He will not leave you or forsake you." Well, that's a wonderful promise for us too, isn't it? He will not leave us or forsake us. You know, when I think of someone with courage, I always think of my Aunt Bertha. She lived to be 102. And she and my Uncle Glenn moved to the Dakotas in the early 1900s, when it was still a territory. They faced many hardships only people moving to a new country can understand. There were long, snowy winters, illnesses without a doctor, loneliness, and prairie fires. But she faced her life with great courage, laughter, and gusto. She had a great trust in God that he would help her, no matter how afraid she was. And he did. Well, we may be facing our own devastating problem and feel all alone. And what can someone do to help? Yes, it's then we need to read that verse from Joshua chapter 1 over and over. God says to us, "Be strong and courageous because the Lord our God will never leave us or forsake us." He wants us to meditate on his goodness and believe his promises to keep our courage and to face our lives, knowing he will be with us. That's his promise. Well, there's a wonderful song based on this very scripture from Joshua. And now here is the group called Songs of Hope, and they sing for you, "Be strong and take courage."

yes, God says to us, be strong and take courage, for he will be with us. Courage is our theme for this program, and perhaps like me, you have found as you've grown older that sometimes it takes courage just to face one more day or one more night. I know, I've been there, and I know some of you, my dear listeners, are there right now. Well, this program is for you, to help you find courage by trusting again and again and again in Jesus. You know, I've been fortunate to have known some people who have faced life even in their senior years with great

grace and humility and humor. I have even known a few who have embraced life and aging with great gusto. Oh, they're delightful to be around, aren't they? But sometimes we look at the various issues we face, and our problems seem insurmountable, don't they? Well, it reminds me of the man from Galilee. He certainly could have given up. His problems seemed insurmountable, too. In the 3 short years of his ministry, he was misunderstood, lied about, betrayed, and eventually killed. And yet, people gravitated to him because he had a joy, peace, and courage in his love for them. Yes, Jesus of Nazareth reaches out to you in love and concern even these thousands of years later. So if you need encouragement today, listen to some of the lyrics of this next song. Here they are. I will go on, my past I leave behind me. I gladly take his mercy and his love. He is joy and he is peace. He is strength and sweet release. I know he is mine and I am his. I will go on. Oh, how I love those lyrics. May that be your choice today, to go on with Jesus by your side. Now here is the Bill Gaither's trio singing that wonderful song of encouragement for you now. I will go on.

I will go on. My past I leave behind me. I gladly take his mercy and his love. He is joy. He is peace. I am his and he is mine. I will go on. Oh, yes. Like the song says, we can say we will go on because Jesus is with us. I'm Samantha Landy, and this is the Psalms of Hope program. And I've been talking about keeping our courage in spite of our circumstances. You know, each country, each culture, each person has their own set of concerns that sometimes seem insurmountable, don't they? In thinking about my own life or that of my friends from around the world, I'm reminded that often God Himself seems to be the only one who can teach us how to act in a given situation. He's the one who can help us have courage in the face of a bad doctor's report, or who can give us peace when our personal world is falling apart. You know, when life shouts at you through the traumas you face and you are alone, oh, how thankful you can be that God will come alongside and be with you if you ask Him. He will give you courage and peace in the middle of your storm. One of the promises you can hang on to is in Psalm 37, where King David wrote, "The salvation of the righteous is of the Lord. He is their refuge and stronghold in the time of trouble. And the Lord helps them and delivers them. He delivers them from the wicked and saves them because they trust and take refuge in Him." Oh, how thankful I am that God Himself has promised in that scripture from Psalm 37 that He will be your stronghold in the time of trouble. May I encourage you? God Jehovah knows what you're facing. He knows the dangers you're in. He knows the loneliness and disillusionment. He knows. And yet He has promised that if you will invite Him into your heart, He will be with you. And you can take refuge in Him. He loves you. So why not ask Jesus into your heart and forgive you of your sins as you listen to this wonderful song by Linda Randall. She sings, "God on the Mountain."

Oh, yes, what wonderful assurance. God is the God of our mountains and our valleys. I don't know about you, but music that honors God always helps me to have courage in my lonely nights or frustrating days. One of the men of great courage in the Bible that I love to read about is the prophet Elijah. One time, Elijah was being ridiculed and pushed to the limit, and he wanted to prove to the people of Israel that all the gods that they had begun to follow could not stand up to the one true God, God Jehovah. So Elijah had all 850 priests of the various gods come and try to set fire to the sacrifice without lighting it with fire, but rather call the fire down from the sky. Well, they couldn't do it, even though they chanted all day long. Finally, Elijah ridiculed the priests by saying, "Maybe your gods are sleeping or hard of hearing. Maybe you should shout louder." Well, still nothing happened. But then at sunset, Elijah had the servants pour water all over the animal sacrifices and over all the wood. And then he called on God Jehovah to send down the fire from heaven to burn the sacrifice, even though everything was drenched. Elijah, being a righteous prophet, knew God could do it, and God did. But not because Elijah shouted loudly. No, simply because God is God. You know, there are times you may not see God working out the situations in your life as quickly as you'd like. And maybe you think you have to cry real loud to get God's attention. Not so. What seems impossible to you is not impossible to God. His promise to you is that he will never leave you or forsake you, no matter what happens. Well, the Celebrant Singers, one of my very favorite singing groups, sings a wonderful song of assurance. Here they are, the Celebrant Singers singing, "He will never forsake you."

0: Oh, yes, it is true. God says in the Bible that he will never leave us or forsake us. And when we believe that Jesus died for us and will be with us, we can walk this walk of faith. Yes, we need to heed the words of the prophet Elijah when he said to the people of Israel in 1 Kings, "How long are you going to waver between two opinions? If the Lord is God, follow him. But if Baal is God, then follow him." You know, sometimes wavering between two opinions is the worst place we can be. The stress takes its toll on our bodies as well as our minds. In the Dakotas where I grew up, they call it sitting on the fence, a very uncomfortable place to be. Oh, yes, the Bible says a double-minded man receives nothing, and nothing certainly includes wisdom and courage to make the right decision, doesn't it? Oh, we can't control what other people do, but we can choose to trust God in our circumstances. And if you don't understand what God wants you to do in a certain situation, maybe ask God to show you in the Bible. There's great wisdom, especially in the book of Proverbs. God will give you direction and wisdom and peace, no matter what you're going through. Oh, you may not be able to change the circumstance, but you can keep a good attitude with courage and peace in your heart. And like Elijah told the Israelites, we don't even have to cry real loud. No, we only need to have courage and trust to believe God that he will help us, and he will. I would love it if you will email me with your prayer needs, with whatever it is that's coming against you. We want to pray for you on this program. The announcer will give you the website. God bless you for helping pay for the airtime to stay on your station. I hope you'll listen next week, and I'll be here same time, same place. This is Samantha Landy, and it's my prayer that you will put your hope in God.
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2: 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The answer next on today's Creation Moment. And now, here's our Creation Moment host, Ian Taylor.
3: If you live in a climate where fall brings colors to the leaves before they fall, you've probably noticed something strange. Once the leaves start to fall, the ground is littered with their color. But among all those fading leaves, you might find a perfectly healthy-looking green leaf. That green leaf is probably the work of one of God's most amazing tiny insects. Several species of beetles, flies, and moths go through a larval stage in which the larvae burrow into the leaves. These leaf miners gain their nutrition from the leaf. But when fall comes and the leaves lose their green chlorophyll, they stop making food for the larva. So the larva secrete a hormone that prevents the leaf from losing its chlorophyll and shutting down to die. This hormone enables a leaf to stay green and produces food for the larva even long after the leaf would normally have turned color and dried up on the ground. Leaf miners present several problems for those who think that mindless evolution produced the variety of life that we see around us today. How did the larvae learn how to make just the right hormone to preserve the leaf on which it depends? Are we to believe that these larvae kept evolving from something else until one of them figured out the chemistry of the leaf? And finally, are we to believe that this unlikely evolutionary event happened in several species? Just as the sprouting of new leaves in the spring means that summer is near, so the cleverness of the leaf miner should tell us that the hand of God created this insect. And we can reliably conclude that God made the entire creation.
4: If you'd like to read more about creation science and biblical worldview issues, visit creationmoments.com for weekly blog posts, articles, and answers to frequently asked questions. 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
8: Life in a warm little pond? This is Ken Ham, head of the ministry that built a full-size ark near Cincinnati, Ohio. Did you know that many secular scientists believe life's raw ingredients arrived here on meteorites? One study suggested if these space rocks landed in ponds, the water might have dried up, allowing the building blocks of RNA to get together and form chains, and somehow from this life emerged. But even if somehow you can get RNA to form, you don't have life. Life requires information, and a random collection of molecular strings isn't information. There has to be a language system, a code, to give the sequence meaning. Life did not evolve in a pond. It was created by God from the very beginning.
9: Want to learn more about the problems with evolutionary origin of life stories? 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

0: Welcome, Chico. I'm your host, Vince Haney, for this segment. Chico Now. And I'm in the studio with Nicole Bateman, and she's with Habitat for Humanity, Butte County, Inc. Welcome to the broadcast, Nicole.
1: Thanks, Vince. Happy summer.
0: Happy summer. Hey, you got a bear with us. We're just experimenting here. We're just going to keep it real with you. We're experimenting. We were both talking about recording, doing some type of podcast. So we're just experimenting, but we are doing what we're doing.
1: Yeah.
0: Just, we've been doing this. How long have you been on the broadcast?
1: You know, it's been, oh, I don't know, gosh, like 10 years probably.
0: 10 years. Yes, it has been. Besides the COVID years.
1: Yeah. Right.
0: Everything was on freeze. But hey, but Nicole's been a regular here on Chico Now. Well, yeah, for quite some time. Years.
1: Yeah, it's been great to have come every month and just give updates and just kind of keep us on track about what we're doing. And
0: Right. And it also builds relationships. I've gotten to know you over the years and members of the organization from just being on the broadcast.
1: Yeah.
0: And I always tell people, you know what? Really, I was listening to somebody. He was talking about it was about relationship, investment, and he said one more. Oh, productivity. Oh, that's what he said. He said there's three major things: productivity, relationship, and investment. And I'm going to say that describes Habitat to a degree.
1: Yeah, that's true. Yeah. It's all about partnerships.
0: Yeah, right, partnerships. And the productivity, we're putting houses out.
1: We are.
0: Been getting them out since you've been here.
1: I know, we have. We built a total of 29 houses, actually, since the campfire.
0: Since the campfire?
1: Yeah, so since 2018. So, you know, because before we had just been building one or two houses, and so it was a big lift. It's probably on average six homes a year since the campfire.
0: Right, and then previous to that, you built
1: one to two.
0: Right. That's the productivity part.
1: Yeah, so we got that part.
0: And you did it through relationship with partnership. You partner with whoever wants to partner.
1: Right, all kinds of grants and people in the community and volunteers and the homeowners
0: and women build
1: and women build.
0: And we were just talking at a chamber event. Speaking of partnerships and relationships, somebody came up with a new one. No, was that you? No.
1: Oh, it was Jenny.
0: Was that Jenny?
1: Yeah.
0: Or was I? I was with Jenny at the parade.
1: Yes.
0: Did she tell you?
1: This weekend, she did tell me.
0: And we talked about something near and dear to this station. This is a Christian station. She talked about, did she tell you what we came up with? Faith build.
1: Yes.
0: Or build your faith.
1: Yes, absolutely.
0: So it was just something she thought of. She said, hey, we can do an initiative like that. Faith build. Get all the congregations involved, and they can come out congregationally, and all of them, or 10 of them, 20 of them, and just have a build. Just like Women's Build.
1: Right.
0: You guys, who created Women's Build? Was that you guys?
1: No, it's national.
0: Mm-hmm. Okay.
1: It is a national one. But there is a national faith build as well that goes
0: really?
1: On.
0: Really?
1: Uh-huh.
0: Well, hook us up.
1: Yeah, so at different times of the year. So we were thinking that it would be nice to think about maybe doing that next fall. Not this fall, but next fall maybe.
0: Sign me up. You know I'm all about the faith.
1: Yeah. So we are, because we are really working on having more relationships with churches in our community. And we thought that would be a great way to...
0: That's kind of a no-brainer since Habitat started out as a Christian organization.
1: Absolutely.
0: Am I correct?
1: Absolutely.
0: I don't know.
1: Oh, yeah, absolutely. No, it did. Right, yeah. Miller Fuller. Right, exactly.
0: There you go. Faith build.
1: Totally.
0: Build your faith while you're faith building.
1: Uh-huh.
0: Well, that'll be great. I can see the vision right now.
1: Mm-hmm.
0: So let me know. And let me know if you want me to be a part of just getting it together.
1: Okay.
0: I have relationships with pastors and other congregations around town.
1: Yes.
0: And again, productivity, relationship, and investment.
1: Right, exactly. Investing in our community.
0: Yes.
1: Exactly.
0: Yes.
1: So that we can make sure that people have decent, affordable homes.
0: Turning renters into homeowners.
1: Yeah.
0: Which creates responsibility for the homeowner.
1: Yeah.
0: Because you guys teach them financial literacy. You teach them how to have a house, own a house.
1: Right.
0: Yeah, that's a lot.
1: Yeah,
0: Habitat
1: exactly.
0: is just not building a house. Boom, boom, boom.
1: Right. We are making sure people are prepared for it. But you're right. And then people, they become, you know, they pay their property taxes and their homeowners insurance.
0: Contributing to
1: And they're able to save money finally because they have their mortgage is a consistent mortgage without having to worry about the rent going up and down.
0: So you're trying to say it's not an adjustable mortgage. It's fixed.
1: It is. Yes, good. It is. It is fixed. Yeah. The prices that go up could be your insurance or your property taxes, but
0: your monthly payment on the home won't go up. That's a good thing.
1: Exactly. We make sure that it's affordable at 30% of their income, 30 to 33% of their income. So it's doable for people, and people become healthier, and the children have a place to study. Yes. They stay in school. A lot of the people that the families that we work with, that their children now go to college because they've been able to save for that. They're able to save for their retirement. So just having a house just creates that kind of stability.
0: And that pride of ownership and responsibility.
1: Yeah,
0: and it helps you identity too. Owning something really increases your confidence and identity and self as it relates to what do they call that? A contributing member of society?
1: Right.
0: Yeah. So it does a whole lot of things.
1: That's true.
0: So that's what Habitat does.
1: I know. I mean, we can all remember what it felt like the first time we bought a house.
0: Yeah.
1: It was just awe-inspiring.
0: Well, funny you say that. Me and Keisha was talking about that this morning about our first house. Hey, but that's the sound of a commercial break. Vince Haney in the studio with Nicole Bateman, Habitat for Humanity. We'll be right back after this short commercial break, which seemed like a very quick segment, but we'll be right back.

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5: Welcome back, Chico. Again, I'm your host, Vince Haney, for this segment of Chico Now. Still in the studio with Nicole Bateman, Habitat for Humanity. And we were just talking about home ownership and the first time we purchased our home, the adulation we had, the happiness we had,
6: the pure joy. Knowing that this was my neighborhood. I was going to come home every day to peace and tranquility and right. and have my own stuff around me. And
5: this is my hometown, Bruce.
6: Yeah,
5: Springfield. This is my hometown. It's pride of community.
6: Yeah,
5: everything comes with that. I remember when you guys did. What you guys call those in Chapman Town? What was that subdivision called?
6: Habitat Greens.
5: Habitat Greens. Yeah. I remember when that community first went out. Was that that wasn't the first one
6: that
5: in
6: Chico.
5: That
6: wasn't the first one, but yeah, we have 19 houses over
5: right,
6: that area.
5: Right, that was the biggest one in Chico first. Yeah. I remember when that community sprung up.
6: Yeah.
5: Oh, the pride of community and ownership of home. Oh, that was just so good.
6: Yeah.
5: It still is.
6: It is, yes. Still really is. Nice neighborhood.
5: Right, right, right.
6: And close to Chapman Town School, School over there, and that new park there.
5: That new park at the Dorothy Johnson Center. Everybody,
6: my gosh, it's great.
5: People come from, when that park first got built, and they still do, people was coming from Oroville, Hamilton, everywhere. Remember, first they were staying away from Chapman. But when Habitat, first we set it off with Love Chapman, shout out. Then Habitat came in with the Habitat Greens. And then eventually, Card came through with the new playground. People from all over flocked to that splash pad.
6: That splash pad. It's a fun place to go.
5: The word got around.
6: Yes.
5: First word got around, don't go to Chapman. Now it's go to Chapman.
6: Yes. I love that place.
5: Hey, Chapman is centrally located, too. Close to downtown, walking distance. Mm-hmm. Walking distance to the mall, if you want, like walking.
6: Yeah.
5: It's close.
6: Yeah.
5: Walking distance to Sierra Nevada. It's conveniently located. But anyway, what brings you here? We've been talking about everything. What brought you here today?
6: All good stuff. I know. Yes. Well, the big thing that's happening at the end of this, or the first part of August 1st, is we are doing a home dedication.
5: Yes.
6: Talking about the pride of home ownership. We do have one in Paradise on Pine Crest. And it's going to be on a Saturday, August 1st at 10 a.m. And it's for a single man that we're building for. So it's a one-bedroom. It's actually our first one-bedroom that we built up in Paradise. But we're seeing or we're hearing and learning that there's a real need for one-bedrooms up there. So this is the first one. And he actually is from Paradise and was a Camp Fire survivor. And his family lives there. So he has two boys and then grandchildren. So it'll be perfect that he'll be close to his family and be able to have the grandchildren over. And
5: he can go back to his own home when he's done wearing out his grandchildren, spoiling. He can go back to his own home.
6: That's the beauty of being a grandparent.
5: Yeah, exactly.
6: Like, you totally enjoy him, and they're like, okay.
5: Okay, I'm going home. I got my own home now.
6: I'm going to take my nap now.
5: Right.
6: So anyway, we're excited to have him being able to, you know, get his home here pretty soon. And he has lots of plans for his house with the, putting in some stuff, new stuff in his house, plus also doing stuff with his garden. So that lot that we're building on right now was actually donated by somebody else. And so when we did the wall signing, they actually came to the wall signing too, the people who donated the lot, as well as the homeowner. So it was really a powerful experience to be able to, for the lot person who donated to see what who is going to and what is what's being built on it.
5: Mm-hmm. So, what they've given.
6: Yeah. So always we're looking for lots actually in Paradise. Mm-hmm. And we've gotten a couple recently of donations, which has been really super helpful. And we're looking for lots that accommodate 3 bedrooms. But we're looking at all lots that come through to us, and we do analyze them and decide if it really is going to meet our needs. And sometimes if it doesn't meet our needs, then we ask the person, is it okay if we accept your lot, but then we might sell it down the road. And then those proceeds will help us to continue building. So
5: if you listen, Paradise Lot Owners,
6: yes,
5: there it is.
6: We always appreciate that. So
5: appreciate you.
6: Yeah. So then the other thing is this month, actually, at Hotel Catarina, they are doing a fundraiser for Habitat. For every drink that people purchase, $1 of the drink will go towards Habitat, because Hotel Catarina is having their anniversary this month, their 1-year anniversary. And so for every dollar of a drink, that those proceeds will come to Habitat.
5: When does this start?
6: It starts in July. The whole month of July.
5: Right, whole month of July.
6: Yeah, so it's super nice. We've had a great partnership with Hotel Catarina as well as Oxford Suites. We actually have groups that come to volunteer with us, and they actually use they go over to Oxford Suites and they get great rooms over there, and they get a little bit of discount with Oxford Suites. So we really appreciate the partnership we've had with Oxford Suites and Hotel Catarina. And just recently, we did a welcome event with the group that came, Thrivent.
5: Yeah,
6: and so we were able to do a little cocktail time with some appetizers, and that was all in kind from Hotel Catarina. And we did it actually, we were going to do it upstairs in the bar, but it was super hot, so we did it downstairs, and that bar downstairs is really nice as well.
5: Yes, it is.
6: Anyway, so that was fun, and it's kind of fun because it's all upscale, and that was all in kind for us. So this month, if you go over to Hotel Catarina and buy a drink, $1 of that goes towards Habitat.
5: You got that, Hotel Catarina. Shout out to Catarina. You guys are good, and Oxford. Good looking out for that. Hey, it's time for a commercial break. Again, Vince Haney in the studio, Nicole Bateman, Habitat for Humanity, and we will be right back after this short commercial break.
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3: What's happening in Chico? Join us.
6: Chico Now. Yeah. I haven't been yet. I've heard about it, though.
3: Chico Now.
6: And they have good people.
5: Right.
6: Yeah. Yeah, it's a way to bring people in.
5: Welcome back, Chico, again. I'm Vince Haney, sitting in for the segment of Chico Now. Still in the studio with Nicole Bateman, Habitat for Humanity. Welcome back to the broadcast.
6: Thanks, Vince.
5: So
6: other big news is, people have known this, but the Restore is officially closed now.
5: No more Restore.
6: No more Restore. And we actually pretty much disposed or sold or got stuff donated to other people. Pretty much everything's out of the Restore now. So we were sad to have that happen, but I have to say that the staff did a great job of getting that, bring it to fruition for us, and we are still located in the same area, the same offices, and we are still building. It's just the ReStore is closed. And we just, you know, the ReStore, that decision was just made to close it because things were changing about how people were shopping, and the donations were changing. And so it had been a great supporter of our affiliate, of our actual building. But over time, it kind of dwindled over time. So the handwriting was on the wall. And so we just kind of wanted to be proactive and just focus specifically on home building.
5: Right.
6: So that's really the decision that was made. And it was, you know, over a course of, you know, it was over a course of 3 months that we closed it down. So so it's officially closed now. And so thank you for those people who continue to support us and those people who came to shop in the ReStore and donated. And hopefully, you know, we hope that it keeps getting out there that we're closed, because I still feel bad. People are still showing up. But there's other nonprofits in the community that people can donate to. And then for building supplies, there's a Tiny Pines in Oroville that people can donate to. Because that was really the big, obviously that was our mainstay, was just building supplies and, you know, tubs and sinks and windows and doors and, you know, appliances and that kind of stuff. So, and also, there's Habitat ReStores in Marysville, and there's also one in Grass Valley. So those are other places that if people are going in that direction, they can also drop their stuff off to those habitats in those areas. And I have to say that those two habitats came to our ReStore and were able to get a whole bunch of stuff from us to help sell at their locations.
5: Yes.
6: So we really appreciated that partnership with Marysville as well as Grass Valley affiliates. So anyway, we are continuing to build, but the ReStore is closed. And then the other thing that happened this month is that with the passage of the budget, the state budget, there had been money in the state budget for something called Cal Home, and it was money that was specifically for affordable home ownership, to actually build houses. And that money is not included in the budget this year. So we were really disappointed.
5: So you're saying we lost those funds.
6: Yeah, but it's been actually the last 3 years it hasn't been included in there. But there is going to be a bond on the November
5: ballot.
6: And it's going to be called, it's the Veteran and Affordable Housing Bond. And it has $11.25 billion part of this bond. And $600 million would be specifically for Cal Home. So we're hoping we'll be doing a lot of advocacy around this, because this really is the only source of state funding that we're going to have in order to keep house building actual from the ground up houses.
5: Right.
6: Many projects have already started or thinking about getting started. And without this kind of funding, we won't be able to continue on. We actually got Cal Home funds this last year for the first time, and as a mortgage assistance program. So we do hope it continues, because we just got it for the first time last year, and we're figuring out the nuances of how to use it. So we hope that it does continue on, and we'll be able to use it going forward. We're using it with our projects in Paradise by doing first-time home buyer mortgage assistance for people, which is super helpful. People just need that little bit of gap funding. It's used for gap funding. And we're using that Cal Home funding for 16 houses over the next 3 years, which will help people to keep them affordable and have a mortgage that they can actually afford. So this November ballot, there'll be something called the Veteran and Affordable Housing Bond, and it includes $600 million specifically for building houses.
5: Is that specifically for veterans, or that's just...
6: It is. It's for veterans. Mm-hmm. It's for farm workers. It's for tribal communities, for students, and for other affordable housing like us, like Habitat.
5: Right.
6: And Habitat uses this source of funding across the state, all of us do, to make sure that we can bridge the gap.
5: Right, got it.
6: Yeah. So that's an important thing. And it will be on our social media, and it'll be on our website. But we hope that people do support that, because it's really the only way that we're going to be able to... You know, we have to have supply. Supply has to happen in order to get us out of this housing crisis that we're in. And so we do need just a little, we need to be supplemented a little bit to get it to happen.
5: So is those funds going to be allocated in the form of grants, or that's another whole different lane?
6: The Cal Home is for first-time home buyers is for mortgage assistance, right. But there's also some for construction, and there's some for pre-development. So it's all these. Some of them are grants, some are loans.
5: Right.
6: Yeah, it's
5: okay.
6: A variety.
5: My motor's just running.
6: Yeah.
5: Wow, was that our last segment?
6: Wow.
5: I think this guy's been short enough because he knew we were going to record. And what happened to my recording also? I got to get, I don't know, but this is a test run. Hey, that's going to do it for this segment of Chico Now. Thanks, Nicole Bateman, for being my guest. Hey, and join us tomorrow where our host will be Chet Ruglitch. This is Vince signing out for Chico Now.
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15: 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You and I can't bridge. 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
17: With SRN News, I'm John Scott. Tehran says Iran and Oman are in the final stages of drafting an agreement on how to handle commercial shipping in the Strait of Hormuz. President Trump claimed a U.S. deal with Iran to reopen the strait could happen as soon as today or tomorrow. Sheriff's deputies rushing to a North Carolina home this morning after reports of a mass shooting. That shooting took place in Caswell County, north of Raleigh. Authorities have not yet released information about victims or a suspect. Abdul El-Sayed wins the Democrat Senate primary in Michigan, and now his Republican opponent is weighing in. Correspondent Laura Winters reports.
18: The Associated Press calling the race for Abdul El-Sayed, who beat Congresswoman Haley Stevens by 1 point. El-Sayed will now be facing former Michigan Congressman Republican Mike Rogers, who immediately released a statement saying, Abdul isn't just another liberal, he's an extremist. Abdul doesn't represent a vision for the future. He's leading a movement grounded in ideological fanaticism. His agenda would make our communities less safe and our state less affordable. Laura Winters reporting.
17: Missouri Congressman Wesley Bell wins a Democratic primary rematch against former Representative Cori Bush.
19: Bell's primary victory is likely to propel him to re-election in November in the heavily Democratic St. Louis district. In western Missouri, Republicans picked State Senator Rick Bratton to try to unseat Democrat Emanuel Cleaver in a dramatically reshaped district that is part of President Donald Trump's attempt to retain a slim House majority in the midterms. In northern Missouri, Republicans chose former Salem Radio Network talk show host Chris DeGaul as a potential successor to retiring Congressman Sam Graves, chair of the House Transportation and Infrastructure Committee. Bernie Bennett reporting.
17: And the Senate has confirmed Dr. Erica Schwartz as director of the Centers for Disease Control and Prevention. This is SRN News.
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22: With the Wall Street Business Report, I'm Rich Thomason. On the heels of Wall Street's record performance yesterday, stocks in Europe and Asia have been on the rise, and this morning Wall Street opened higher, adding to yesterday's gains. The markets are pleased with the latest corporate earnings reports. Caterpillar, among the latest companies to deliver stronger profits for the spring than expected. SpaceX reporting a small

0: A strong quarter for Disney was driven by its Toy Story franchise and by the draw of its U.S. theme parks. For the Wall Street Business Report, I'm Rich Thomason.
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2: From Exodus 14, 13 through 14, do not be afraid. 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
5: It's the never-ending nutrition debate. Are eggs good for you, or should you avoid them? It seems like dietitians go back and forth on this depending on what day of the week it is. I'm Dr. Catherine Albrecht, back soon to discuss whether eggs are all they're cracked up to be.
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5: The most recent episode in the perpetual egg debate has arrived. 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It turns out the cholesterol culprits weren't actually eggs after all, but the things people ate with them, like butter, meat, and full-fat dairy. 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You might find this surprising, but those are just the hard-boiled facts. I'm Dr. Catherine Albrecht for StartMail.com, the private email alternative.
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8: It's time once again for The Narrow Path here on KKXX, just after the 2 o'clock hour. And The Narrow Path is sponsored by Steve Gregg. It's a live call-in show Monday through Friday from 2 to 3 o'clock, except on the days where Steve is traveling, and in that case, it may be pre-recorded. 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Be prepared to give your biblical response and scripture reference when asked. And due to time constraints, there may not always be the opportunity for a follow-up question or further questions after Steve's response. We do ask listeners to call as frequent as possible, but there's not always time to incorporate your questions into the show. 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

Good afternoon and welcome to the Narrow Path radio broadcast. My name is Steve Gregg and we're live Monday through Friday for an hour each afternoon or evening for some in the Eastern time zones all across the nation. We've been doing the program for 29 years. So we have

0: Welcome again to Your Home Today. I'm Buzz Beattie with Keller Williams Realty, working as a realtor under a Cal DRE salesperson's license, number 0147-3323. As always, it's great to have Michael Humes on the line from Network Mortgage in Chico, ready to bring us our midweek mortgage market report. First, as we normally do, let's take a look at the goings-on on Wall Street. And as usual, I'm going to turn to CNBC Business News, where the headlines tells us that the Dow Jones Industrial Average jumped more than 250 points today for another record close, and that's its fifth straight winning day. Let me see, reading on down, technology sector didn't fare quite as well. There was a couple of big stocks, including NVIDIA and I think Advanced Micro Devices, that were a little bit of a drag on the market. So the NASDAQ actually lost most ground today. Let me get to that number and turning the page. NASDAQ was down 221 points, but once again, the Dow hit a new record high, up 263 points today. The S&P 500 was dragged down a little bit by the performance of the technology sector and finished down about 13 points, just off its record high from yesterday. And we're currently at 7,723. Gold had a big day, up $156.50 an ounce. We're currently at 4,309. And oil came down a little bit more with hopes that the Straits of Hormuz might be opened up soon. We're down 81 cents a barrel to just under 75 cents per barrel. Turning to interest rates, the yield on the 10-year U.S. Treasury note was pretty much unchanged today. We're at 4.62%. Last time we spoke with Michael, we were just slightly higher. And as Michael also enjoys pointing out, mortgage-backed securities don't often track the 10-year note. So still waiting to hear how mortgage rates are looking, Michael.
1: Yeah, mortgages have actually gotten quite a bit better since last week. Let me get my disclosures out. I'm Michael Farron Humes, NMLS license 230273, BRE license 0125-0862, employed by Network Mortgage, NMLS license 358237, BRE license 0184-0139. We're also an equal housing opportunity, and rates are subject to change without notice. I think last time we were going off the air, I said that rates should get better, and they did. And today, we're seeing signs of, again, of rates possibly repricing for the better this afternoon. Yesterday was the latest, I think, float alert that I've had in 15, 16 years. But yeah, we're looking pretty good right now. So, and on the MBSs, it doesn't sound like it's a lot. Right now, on the 5.5, Fannie Mae, Freddie Mac, 5.5% coupon, we're only up one basis point, but we've probably gone up 75, 80 basis points since last week. On the 5%, and that's the one I'm following now, a lot of other people are still following the 5.5, but there seems to be more more trending towards this 5% mark. There seems to be a lot more people investing in it because that is currently up 11 basis points after being down this morning. So I think we're going to see rates get better, but here's where we're at today. Oh, and these are for 30-day locks. I had somebody call and accuse me of, oh, what is that, for a five-day lock? I'm like, no, these are 30-day locks. They're not 15-day. They're not 7 days. It's an actually 30-day lock. So for a $400,000 loan amount with a $675,000 purchase, you're looking at, with a 740 score or better, you're looking at 1.25% origination, or $5,000 will get you 6.125% today, with a credit of $240, which isn't that great, but okay, still better than what we have been.

0: $5,000 loan amount for the $675,000 purchase of 5.583. FHA loans. I am shocked. The government bonds are doing a whole lot better. Last week, it was the normal conventional conforming. We're doing better, and the government yields were actually not effective as much. Well, now we kind of swung the other way. On the 5.5% govy right now, we're down 25 basis points. I should say we're up 25, but that actually lowers the yield down. But here's the numbers we have right now. $400,000 loan amount, $675,000 purchase price, 5.75%, 1.25% origination or $5,000. But here's the kicker. My credit is $4,468 towards your closing cost. So that gives us an APR of 6.211 on the 15-year term. 5.25%, again, 1.25% in origination or $5,000, will get you $2,454.21 back in credit. Pardon me. The APR on that would be 5.416. So FHA right now looks to be better. And again, there's some future advantages to refinance when the markets drop, when you're doing FHA or VA. Speaking of VA, on a $600,000 loan amount, $600,000 purchase price with a 720 score or better, 5.75% is 1 point in an origination or $6,000. But we have a credit coming back of $5,538. So $5,538, that drops our APR down quite a bit to 5.811. And last but not least, USDA loans. And I had to shop like four different lenders to get this one. I don't know why USDA seems to be not getting any better from where it was over the past few weeks. For a $445,000 purchase price, $449,450 loan amount, with a 720 score or better, we're at 5.75%, 1.25% in origination or $5,562.50. And you're looking at a credit coming back nearly $3,000. It's actually $2,939.41, so it'll help offset some of those closing costs. And that gets my APR slightly above 6%, 6.133. So, yeah, overall, we're starting to look a little bit better. If this is truly the end of the clash between Iran and USA, and like I've told a bunch of clients this week, we've been on this rate roller coaster. Things look good. We're getting close to a settlement. Then it blows up. Rates go up a whole lot faster than they go down. I'm really hoping this is it. And maybe by Friday, we'll see if it happens, if this actually comes and we have an agreement. I think by Friday, we might have the best rates we've seen all year.
1: All right. Well, Michael, thanks again for taking time out to be with us. And wondering if our listeners catch the fact that on the USDA loan, the purchase price that you quote is significantly lower than the others. Maybe you can explain that.
0: Well, on the $445,000 purchase price, typically when you're doing USDA and you have income limits, I try to make it more realistic for those areas, because if somebody's got, you know, $180,000 in annual income, they could probably swing the $600,000 purchase USDA, but here's the problem. That is, unless they have like seven or eight kids, they're not going to qualify. So I try to keep it in line with the rural areas that I work a lot with, you know, Red Bluff, Redding, Corning, you know, that type of stuff. But yeah, you could probably go to 575, family of four making 120K or 128K. You probably would qualify. But again, I kind of keep it in that range. I do a lot of USDA loans in Corning, Orland, south of Oroville, you know, Palermo area, those type of stuff. That's where a lot of that is. And most of those, you know, 445 can get you a decent house in those areas. All right. That's why it's done that way.
1: Okay. Well, thanks for that. And that is all the time we have today. Well, we've been visiting with Michael Humes over at Network Mortgage in Chico. He does enjoy getting calls from listeners. So if you have specific situational questions, you can reach him at Network Mortgage, and the number to call is 530-624-7942. Thanks again, Michael. Have a great rest of the day.
0: You've got it. Have a good one, everybody. Just try to stay cool.

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Welcome back to the second portion of our Wednesday Home Show, and thanks again to Michael Humes over at Network Mortgage in Chico for bringing us our midweek mortgage market report. Remember, at the beginning of every Wednesday show, you can always look forward to Michael's mortgage market report, and not only does he go over current mortgage rates, but also provides helpful information regarding the lending and refinancing process. Michael also enjoys taking calls from listeners, so if you have specific situational questions, you can reach him over at Network Mortgage, and the number to call is 530-624-7942. In just a little bit, we'll be going over a few of our new listings that have come to the immediate Chico area real estate market in just the past week. But first, as we normally do, let's do a quick review of our statistics. And we normally have three that we take a look at. And the one that's, of course, of most interest is our median average sales price of a home in the Chico area. Today, we're going to focus even more closely on it because it will not be a review. You might recall that this number is only updated on a monthly basis. And today, however, we have the statistic, the number in for the month of July, since we're in our first opportunity in August now to see the July number. So obviously we're interested in that, and I'm going to keep you in a little bit more suspense as I do a little bit of background review of this number. It was back in March of last year, 2025, where we hit our all-time high median average sales price in the Chico area, and that number was $536,500. We had two more months right after that, back-to-back, where we were in the 500,000 area. April, we were at 512, 250, May at 525, but then we drifted down into the upper 400s. I even got as low, let me see, as low as 467,000 back in December of last year. So that was a little maybe confusing or caused us to wonder a little bit about what was happening with real estate prices. In January, we moved back up close to 500,000, but not quite. February, we drifted back down significantly to just under 468,000. But this number really bounces around. And as I keep mentioning, it is skewed by the price range of homes that are sold each month, since it is a median average sales price. All right, so after a low number in February of this year, in March we did move back up above 500,000 to 514, 450. In April, we moved a little bit higher to 519. May, we came back down to 477,500. And then in June, we were getting pretty close to 500,000 again at 498,500. So all eyes on the current number of July, and without any drum roll or any more to do, here is that number. It is above 500,000, and it's up there fairly good. We didn't quite reach our all-time high of March of last year, but we came fairly close to 529,000. So that's a strong number. It'll be interesting, of course, to see where we wind up after this month, if we're going to continue to have several more months above 500,000, or if we even move a little bit higher than the current July reading of 529. So just to mention again, we have not beat that number way back in March, but we got close in our previous month of July. Again, we're at 529,000, and that all-time high was at 536,500. As far as the days on average that it was taking a home in the Chico area to receive an accepted offer and go into escrow, that number was down slightly from last month. Last month, we were at 14. In May, we were at 20 days. But for July, we came down to 13 days. So
pretty good number there, showing some good movement in the market and all. And the other number that we want to take a look at is the total number of sales. So now we have a final total for the month of July, and that was a pretty good one at 78. Looking back to last year in July, we hit 89. And I'm just trying to see if we had this statistic only goes back 4 years. And that looks to be the, what turns out to be the second highest number. And the highest total number of sales in just the past 4 years was actually this year in June, where we hit 93. And in fact, in May, we were at 87. So this is turning out to be a pretty good year so far as the total number of sales go. As far as inventory in the Chico area, we are at 162 single family homes. That's pretty close to where we were last week at 167, higher than where we were a few weeks before that too. So not where we want to be. We'd like to get up to 200 or higher to give buyers more of an opportunity, but at least we're not drifting down in a downward trend currently, it doesn't look like. All right, so again, 162 active listings, and that's for just the immediate Chico area. It is about time now for us to look at a few of our new listings that have come to the Chico market in just the past week. I want to do a quick little overview of the new listings. And we have 12 new active listings. In the previous 2 weeks, we've had 13 each week. And so we're pretty close to that number at 12. That's not a high number. We'd really like to be up closer to 20, but it's been a long time since we hit that number. I think 18 is about the highest we've had in 1 week in quite a long time. All right, and taking a look at these 12 new listings that have come in the past week, we actually have one home that's priced slightly under 300,000. We have three homes in the 300s and two in the 4s. We have one in the upper 5s and three in the 6s, one in the 7s. And then we have one home that is priced just over $1 million. So that's a little overview. As far as the price per square foot goes, I do like to look at that. It gives us some idea of a price trend on a week-to-week basis, because our median average sales price is only updated once a month, but we can look at our price per square foot of homes on a weekly basis. And as I've mentioned for a long time, we've been, for a long time, pretty close to a 50-50 ratio of homes priced either above or below $300 a square foot. Lately, however, we are seeing a tilt to more homes being above $300 a square foot. And that is also the case today. I'm just glancing back real quick, reviewing. Okay, out of the 12 new listings in the past week, we have only four that are priced below $300 a square foot. Everything else is above, and we do have one home that's priced above $400 a square foot. So every so often now, we're seeing that occur as well, where we have a home in our immediate Chico area that's priced above $400 a square foot, usually no more than two and often none, but we do have one in the past week. And so the point of that, again, is to give us a little bit of an idea of price trend in the Chico area on a week-to-week basis. And again, in review with most of the homes priced above $300 a square foot and even one at 400, we're seeing a little bit of an upward tilt in prices as far as price per square foot goes. All right, well, that takes care of our statistics and overview of our new listings. And now it's time to take a look at a few of our new listings. And I'm going to start in North Chico. This would be off of Garner Lane. And you would be turning right on Guntram and then a left on Lindbergh Circle. This is a beautiful home. It's over 3,000 square feet. It's a 4-bed, 3.5 bath. And Kelly Lewis of Next Home North Valley Realty is the listing agent.
Again, this is in North Chico off of Garner Lane on Lindbergh Circle, and the listing price is $1,099,000. Kelly says, discover a home that offers more than beautiful finishes. It offers a lifestyle. Nestled on approximately 1.5 acres in one of North Chico's most desirable neighborhoods, this Mediterranean-inspired estate combines timeless architecture, exceptional versatility, and resort-style outdoor living. Directly across the street is a protected greenbelt with a seasonal creek, and inside is just a beautiful home. She has a nice long description here of this property, and I'm going to let you read the details. This home also has a beautiful saltwater pool as well. And as was mentioned, the lot is just over 1.3 acres. It's on Lindbergh Circle, and the listing price is $1,099,000. Here's the address, so you can look at all the beautiful photos and look at the additional details. It is 13940 Lindbergh Circle. Heather Cooper of Will & Birch Realty has the next listing we'll take a look at. And this is down in price from our highest price listing that we just covered. It is listed at $775,000. It's over on the west side, just north of West Sacramento Avenue. It is a beautiful 4-bed, 3-bath home. Again, Heather Cooper of Willow and Birch Realty is the listing agent. This home is listed at $775,000, and it also has a beautiful in-ground pool as well. The square footage of this home is well over 2,000 square feet at $2,502. Price per square foot is just below $310. Really nice size lot of over 1/4 acre. The home is one level with a 3-car attached garage. I'm going to read just a little bit of what Heather has here. She says this is located on a spacious corner lot. It's been well maintained. There have been upgrades, and the kitchen features a newer gas cooktop, newer dishwasher, microwave as well, and the backyard is ready for relaxing and entertaining, featuring a pool that was redone just a few years ago with new granite and added benches, and there's also RV parking on this property as well. You can read the additional details if you type in this property address. Again, it's just north of West Sacramento Avenue, near Oak Way, and the street is Windecker. The number is 1204 Windecker Drive. Coming down in price just a little bit more, Douglas Spiker of Real Broker Technologies has a listing for us to look at that also has a pool. This is in Northwest Chico on Antelope Creek. It's very near the North Esplanade and Nord Highway. And this is a web-built home, and it also has owned solar, some nice upgrades, and also a pool. Again, the address is out in Northwest Chico, and the number is 407. The street is Antelope Creek, 407 Antelope Creek, this listing at $665,000. We're going to finish up with one more home, very centrally located, just off of East First Avenue on Holborn. And Paul Champlin of Century 21 Select Real Estate is the listing agent. This home also has a beautiful in-ground pool, and I don't recall any time in a long time that we've had this many listings for me to talk about that have swimming pools. So that's interesting. Again, this home that we're going to finish up with is on Holborn, and it is listed at $649,000 by Paul Champlin of Century 21 Select Real Estate. It's 3-bed, 2-bath, and it's over 2,000 square feet at $2,055. Price per square foot is just below $316. It's on a nice size 1/4 acre lot, and it is one level with a 2-car attached garage. Paul says, don't miss your opportunity here. Make this beautiful 3-bed, 2-bath home your own. And he says the features include updated fixtures throughout, large kitchen with granite countertops, cabinets with plenty of storage space, and
pull out cabinet drawers. The living room and fireplace is light and bright, boasting lots of windows and a skylight for natural light. There's also a nice walk-in tile shower with a bench, large jacuzzi tub. This is in the master bath, and also granite countertops with double vanity and beautiful built-in storage hutch as well. There's also a huge walk-in closet, and I'm going to let you read the additional details. I just want to mention this home also has owned solar. So here's the address that you can look up and read more about. It's on Holben, that's H-O-L-B-E-N, and the number is 1050. This listing at $649,000.

0: How can insects prevent fall colors? The answer next on today's Creation Moment. And now, here's our Creation Moment host, Ian Taylor.
1: If you live in a climate where fall brings colors to the leaves before they fall, you've probably noticed something strange. Once the leaves start to fall, the ground is littered with their color. But among all those fading leaves, you might find a perfectly healthy-looking green leaf. That green leaf is probably the work of one of God's most amazing tiny insects. Several species of beetles, flies, and moths go through a larval stage in which the larvae burrow into the leaves. These leaf miners gain their nutrition from the leaf. But when fall comes and the leaves lose their green chlorophyll, they stop making food for the larva. So the larva secrete a hormone that prevents the leaf from losing its chlorophyll and shutting down to die. This hormone enables a leaf to stay green and produces food for the larva even long after the leaf would normally have turned color and dried up on the ground. Leaf miners present several problems for those who think that mindless evolution produced the variety of life that we see around us today. How did the larvae learn how to make just the right hormone to preserve the leaf on which it depends? Are we to believe that these larvae kept evolving from something else until one of them figured out the chemistry of the leaf? And finally, are we to believe that this unlikely evolutionary event happened in several species? Just as the sprouting of new leaves in the spring means that summer is near, so the cleverness of the leaf miner should tell us that the hand of God created this insect. And we can reliably conclude that God made the entire creation.
2: If you'd like to read more about creation science and biblical worldview issues, visit creationmoments.com for weekly blog posts, articles, and answers to frequently asked questions. 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
7: The Indiana Fever, the WNBA, they're a hot ticket right now. So hot that my co-host, Alfredo Romero, the pastor of Rock of Life Fellowship, is going to be taken off next week because he's taking his wife to see an Indiana Pacer game, Fever game. In Indianapolis.
8: Yep. Yeah, I didn't want to go to I didn't want to go to enemy territory. It's getting pretty hostile.
7: Well, first of all, explain why that your wife was so interested in going, for one, and two, the controversy involved in it involving transgender athletes. First of all, I'm Jerry, this is Alfredo, and this is Pastor Tim Rule of Pleasant Valley Baptist Church. Give us a quick rundown of what's going on here with you and your wife.
8: Well, my wife has for 23 years has battled a neurological disease similar to a very slow moving ALS. And she can't walk, she can't take care of herself, her hands don't work, her feet don't work, she has no feeling, etc. She's in pretty rough shape. But we pray to God every day for that healing. So here's what happened. So my wife attached to the WNBA. My wife always loved soap operas and those type of Hallmark drama movies.
9: Yep.
8: And so she attached it because the WNBA is full of drama right now. So she's invested in it. She knows the players and she just loves Caitlin Clark and Sophie Cunningham and there's another player named Boston, Aaliyah Boston, and they profess Christ. They're Christians. So my wife, I'm rooting for the Christians. You know, so she tells me last week, she says, as she debilitates, as she kind of gets worse, she says, before something happens, she goes, I've got a bucket list. Next year, can you take me to an Indiana Fever game? They play in Golden State. You know, they'll play in Vegas. You know, can we maybe go there? And I said, you know what? let's just go now.
9: Wow, that's
8: and
9: awesome.
8: And we'll go to Indiana.
9: That's awesome.
8: So for 3 days, from Monday to Wednesday, we're going to go see the Indiana Fever game in Indiana, because I don't want to go to enemy territory.
7: Well, let me ask you. I mean, this is interesting to me. I mean, there are other places you could go. There's Las Vegas, which is real close.
8: Sure.
7: You could go to Los Angeles.
8: Sure.
7: You got Golden State. Portland is relatively close. So is Seattle.
8: Yeah.
7: So
9: that's enemy territory he's talking about.
8: That's enemy territory. It's those are all, no offense to God, God bless everybody, but those are very non-conservative areas, violence and crazy. And they're the fans. My wife wants to wear an Indiana Fever shirt. And even though she's in a chair, it's kind of like, I don't really want to take a chair. I got to defend my wife. So I thought, where's the best place to see an Indiana Fever game? How about Indiana?
9: That's exactly
7: right. Wow, so that is exciting.
8: So I kind of pulled out some savings and I scrimped and saved and all that stuff. And I'm going, okay, we're going to take her. So we're just going for 3 nights. We're going to fly out there. We have to take her chair. And I'm not going to rent a car or nothing. We're just going to Uber it. We usually get vans.
9: Sure.
8: And we're going to see the game. We get there all day Monday. The game's on Tuesday. We'll hang around all day Tuesday and then see the game. I wanted to get her some decent seats. We're about 8 rows behind the Fever bench.
9: Oh, good.
8: And
7: those must make a memory. Quite a bit.
8: I'm going to try hard to, you know, Caitlin Clark is, and so it's become a very humble, they're very pleasant with their fans, mm-hmm. and they'll sign as many autographs as possible. If I could get somehow them to pay attention to my wife,
9: that would be huge.
8: I would love to sign her shirt or something. Because my wife, you know, she's just attached to it. It keeps her busy. I don't even know the players, you know, did you know that Hull had 17 points last night, and she rolls off these stats. I'm proud of her, you know.
7: Wait, would there be anything wrong with you asking for a couple of them? Maybe talk to the franchise and say you'd like to use them to maybe raise funds for a big event at your church or something like that. Would that be out of the lines for a pastor to do something like that or make that request?
8: I never thought about that. The only thing I thought about is, I sure would like her to be acknowledged for her dedication to the team. You know, from California, that it's actually. It's actually been a distraction from how she feels.
9: Good.
8: It's been something
9: Good.
8: She's invested in. It's actually made her feel better.
9: Oh, sure.
8: When they win, she's just ecstatic. And, it's a great distraction for her. She suddenly doesn't feel the kind of pain she's in. So I would like that. But they lost last night. So
9: first time.
8: She's been depressed.
9: They were 5 in a row, and they lost one, yeah.
8: Yeah, well, they lost to the best
7: team. See, fact that people are paying attention that the Indiana Fever have lost or won 5 in a row is amazing to me because I didn't even know we were in the season at this point. That's how big of a WNBA. Well, I kind of knew we were, but I had no idea how the team is doing. I can name 2 players in the league, and that's pretty much it.
8: Yeah.
7: But it's amazing about how this league has grown.
8: Despite itself.
7: Yeah, exactly, despite itself. And Pastor Rule, I know that this trans debate, it's become more than a debate. It's become something that is almost a religion with some of those in the trans community who seem to think that this is the hill they're going to die on. And so it's me taking the joy. I'm just wondering, does it take the joy out of following the sport when there's so much contention on all these, you know, issues? I mean, whether it's LGBTQ, whether it's Pride Night, whether it's Trans Night. I mean, has it really spoiled sports overall?
9: Well, I guarantee you the WNBA has taken a hit about this stuff. And just like you mentioned, your wife wanted to go to, I mean, I think it's great to go to Indianapolis. 3 years ago, that may not have been the same wish list. And yet, it seems to a young college girl who scored more points in college than any other player rose to, you know, stardom. And she got drafted. And the thing is, she's like a good old Midwestern girl that has some morals, things like that. And she goes into a league that is not the same. And so you have a lot of the participants of the league fighting against her, and then they call it the white privilege thing and all this other stuff. And so now when you go to a WNBA game, it's really not about the game.
8: No.
9: And what really kind of blew this up in the last 2 weeks was as 2 girls went to the game, and two girls.
7: Fans.
9: And they went to the game. Fans.
7: 16. Fans.
9: Yes, 16 years of age. And they were kind of pleading, we don't want to play against boys. And they had these T-shirts on that kind of said, we don't play against boys. And the owner, co-owner of the team went and cursed them. And players tried to trip them. And, fans tried to trip them. It's like, you got this big old hard thing against 2 teenage girls. Mm-hmm. It's like, you're right. I hope you can go to the ball game and your wife wear her shirt and not mock her and make fun of her because it got so political. And to me, the stupidity of the politicalness of having men play against ladies, what are we doing? If they want to be transgender, go for it. Then let's make a transgender league, and they all play against each other. And let's have a women's league, and let's have a men's league. That'd be fair. But no, we want to get into this. We want to do this. It's like, we're going to throw it in your face and make it happen if you like it or not.
7: You know, there was a day when nobody even talked about somebody's sexual interest.
9: Never.
7: I mean, whether you were heterosexual, I mean, if there was somebody who was gay, was homosexual, it was people just didn't talk about it.
8: That's what your choice is.
7: Yeah,
8: okay.
7: People just did. But now for some reason, everybody identifies. You know, the first thing is, oh, I am this, instead of saying, no, maybe I'm a plumber, I'm a teacher, I'm this, I'm a parent, I'm a husband, I'm a wife. The first thing that they're identified with is their sexuality. You know, for a young, it's hard to believe there was a time when it wasn't like that.
8: Yeah, well, I think the whole issue about this is it's a spiritual war. We don't fight against the flesh and blood, but the spiritual powers and authorities in the heavenlies. So here's what I know to be true. God created us man and woman, and that's how we create us, man and woman he created. The devil wants nothing to do. If we're created, and we are created in the image of God, he wants to destroy that image. Mm-hmm. Satan wants to destroy what God created. Well, I'm going to destroy his very creation by messing up their images of themselves and distort what God created. That's the enemy's plan. So how it got into the WNBA is, well, the WNBA really, from the initiation, was really a real lesbian league.
9: Correct.
8: It was, no matter what their colors were, black, white, brown, yellow, whatever, it was really a lesbian league. And the people that would attend were primarily, not all, but primarily,
9: sure,
8: you know, sexual identity was different. So they look at the people coming in lately that have faith or have a different, you know, conservative, biblical point of view in their life as a threat.
9: No doubt.
8: And
9: no doubt.
8: So that's kind of what's happening. It is a drama, and my wife loves drama. And but I there's those people that you root for. And I mean, I want all of them to repent. I look at them and I say, well, here's the controversy. The controversy is boys should not play in girls' sports because obviously God created us biologically different. Here's the twist of that story. One of those 16-year-old girls, it was a personal thing for her because she's an athlete in her school. And she's ran against four boys and lost every time. Mm-hmm. And one time she got bumped from first place to second place. And there's a picture out there on the internet with the boy standing on the first place podium. And she's number two, looking dejected.
9: Sure.
8: And women are losing. I mean, Title IX was to protect women. And women are losing out on scholarships, trophies, accolades.
9: Dreams.
8: And just look at the Olympics last year where a biological male, and I know there's some medical issues, hit a girl from Italy like once, or Spain, and she says, I'm out. I can't do this. I've never been hit like that. Here's the bottom line. If you put a man, and I'll just use like a basketball player, if Wembanyama or even LeBron at his age said, I now identify as a woman, and what they're saying, it's okay that they would join the WNBA. It'd be a wipeout. Just one man on a girl's team, they'd win the championship. You couldn't stop him.
7: Do you know what's happened is sports is just not fun anymore.
8: No.
7: I mean that seriously. I don't enjoy it. If I have to go to a ball game and I have to hear political statements and I have to hear people taking a knee during the national anthem and all this, I mean that's kind of where it started with Colin Kaepernick, and then it became about different things and about Black Lives Matter, and of course Black Lives Matter, all lives matter, and then that debate went to something else, and then it goes on to it's just, and then they put messaging on the end zones, and I've just lost. I was a sportscaster for 30 years, working in San Francisco and Vegas and Nashville and some pretty big markets. But I got to be honest with you, I don't follow sports anymore, primarily because of the politics.
8: Yeah.
7: Like you said, listen, we're going to be going to a break momentarily. But before we do, I want to make sure, because we're going to be reading some of your viewer comments and listener comments when we come back in the second segment. But Pastor, you and your wife, Debbie, have a great time.
9: Yeah.
7: What a great thing to do. And be sure to take lots of pictures, and we'll be sure to put them on the screen. And be sure to get lots of autographs and photos. Have a great time. We'll be right back with your viewer comments when we come back.
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14: As Kathy and I toured Richard Nixon's presidential library, we learned a more complete picture on this complicated man and time in history. Many believe Watergate wasn't President Nixon's biggest problem, it was the cover-up. Some doubt President Nixon even knew about Watergate before it happened. But his lies and deception made the cover-up far more harmful than the Watergate break-in itself, destroying his presidency. King David knew about sin and cover-ups. In Psalm 32:5, we read, "Then I acknowledged my sin to you and did not cover up my iniquity. 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Don't make it worse by covering it up.
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7: All right, welcome back to the show. We're talking to Pastor Tim Roll of Pleasant Valley Baptist Church, and we also have, of course, my co-host, Pastor Alfredo Romero of Rock of Life Fellowship. Both of them, their ministries are based out of Chico, California. We get a lot of comments on our... what is it called?
8: Our platforms, YouTube and Facebook and Instagram.
7: Instagram. We get a lot of attention on Instagram. And some of it's good, some of it's not good. And
9: Which is okay.
7: We don't mind if they're bad. I'm not sure what this person's referring to, but you might want to... we're talking about the use of...
8: is it AI?
7: I think AI. And his name is Bernard Jansen. He says, yes, I've used it as my researcher, archivist, search engine, et cetera. I use it to find the Greek, Aramaic words. Okay, nothing wrong with that. We had a big discussion about how pastors are now being more reliant on using artificial intelligence to help with their sermons. Now, you know, writing their sermons, researching their sermons. And we had sort of a disagreement on it. I seem to think it's probably okay if it helps the messaging and brings more people to Christ. Although I think Pastor Alfredo, you're kind of like not so, I think you kind of agree with it for research, but kind of, I'm going to get Pastor Rule. What are your thoughts on using AI to help write a sermon?
9: Well, I've never used AI to write a sermon. I will say this. I have a library, I have concordances, I have commentaries, and I can read all of those and gather other men's minds. But primarily, I read the Bible extensively every day, and I glean from that because the Bible is a spiritual book, and God himself, through the Holy Spirit, is going to speak to you about it.
8: Yes.
9: And that's what I want. AI, at best, is a compilation of people's thoughts, people's comments, people's ideas, and they put all that together. You ask for a conservative one or a liberal one, that's fine. But it's not God, and it's not the Holy Spirit. And so just as people say, well, you shouldn't have to just read other books. You should be able to come up on your own. Okay, if you want to feel that way. But I do read books, and I do look up words, and I do try to help. If it's by a computer, by pushing a button, or going through a bunch of pages to find a word, I don't mind that at all. I'd rather you use a button to find out where all the words are. But to have a AI-generated message that you push a button and literally within 8 seconds it's done, so you can go out and play golf and do other things and not study your Bible, I would totally be against that, yes.
7: Well, you've been a pastor for how many decades?
9: Well, I've been in ministry for nearly 50 years, but at this church for 38 years.
7: So the point being is that when I've seen you give sermons or talks, you're not reading a script. You can pretty much go out there and ad-lib your way, and it's a very good sermon. Pastor Alfredo, probably the same thing, and a good pastor should just be able to speak off the top of their head, but that's not always easy for some people to do. You both are exceptionally good at it.
9: Let me pause right there. You only get good at what you do consistently. And so they can say, boy, Pastor Alfredo is very eloquent in his speech. Well, he's worked at being eloquent in his speech. Mm-hmm. And so it's not just a gift given. You work and work and work. Someone visited our church last night, and I went up and I said, hello, Mr. and Mrs. And they said, we haven't been here for 32 years, and you remember our name. Mm-hmm. You must have quite the memory. No, I work on remembering people's names, and that's the reason.
8: I need to do that.
9: But I'm just saying, when they say, well, some people aren't as gifted, I don't think we have to be eloquent as we preach as much as we have to have heart, and the heart comes from the spirit that God has given us. I love my people. That comes across. Alfredo loves his people. Yes. For anyone to take his wife to Indianapolis for a ball game shows he's a good husband. I admire that. I really do. To me, that's why I would attend his church.
7: Another topic, Ryan Brown. We were discussing how young people don't seem to want to work anymore, and Ryan Brown takes exception to what we said. He said, you do realize that people, employers, have been whining that, quote, nobody wants to work anymore for more than 100 years, right? People don't want to work, and there's nothing unusual about that.
8: Yeah, and
7: maybe Ryan is right.
8: He says for what you pay them, and I'm going, what are you talking about? I don't know where he lives. Could be any state, but California, you get a fast food job for $20 an hour.
9: Plus college.
8: That's 40 grand, and your college is free, and you can apply for all kinds of loans, and you can, I'm going, California is like the most giving state, and I'm not saying that
9: broke.
8: In a good way.
9: And we're broke.
8: I'm not saying that in a good way, overgiving, but you know, I remember, I need the harp sound. I remember, like, when I moved here, I made minimum wage, I worked my way up, so here's the problem. Ryan Brown, I agree with you, and I kind of disagree with you, because what's lost is you don't want to work for what they're willing to pay, because it is a match your standards, because somehow there's this new feeling and attitude that as soon as you get a job, it needs to be more than you need, a complete living wage. There's no more climbing the ladder. I got a job. I worked as a cashier. 2 years later, I'm the store manager. Another year later, I'm the district manager, because I worked my tail off. I worked hard. And nowadays, people want to get out of college, and they want to go right into a six-figure income job right now.
7: Somebody took a shot at me here. Grow up Jerry,
9: really?
7: That's me, said, you're basically in a glorified bedroom. I guess I am. Housing has risen 500%. College tuition, 1,200%. Health care is around 800%. It is quite literally, on average, 10 times more difficult to do anything financially than you had it. I guess meaning me. He says, you sound like an absolute tool.
8: Okay. Wow.
7: Well, that's all right. I can take it.
9: Sure. And I know Jerry. And right. I kind of admire the absolute tool, because I know how much he's traveled. I know what hours he works. I know how early he gets up. I know how much diligence he puts in. And he makes a difference. And so you, on your objective, look at him as in a glorified bedroom, but you don't see behind the scenes at all. And so here's a man that knows him and knows of his work ethic, knows of his desire, knows that money is not on the top of his list anyway. He's a good husband. He's a good father. And so I think you're kind of missing a mark. If you're not happy with your situation, you have the right to voice that. But to condemn someone else's situation without knowing them, that would not be wise.
7: Yeah, the best I could do to counteract what this gentleman has said is that both of my sons work very hard and have good work ethics.
8: Good morals, values.
7: Good morals, good values. But having said that, none of us are perfect. And I certainly didn't mean to suggest that all of the youth today are lazy, because they're not. But it does seem like there's not the effort put in that there was when I was a young person. The drive, the grittiness of willing to do almost anything, work any hours to get ahead. I haven't seen that as much in the television news business that I was a part of for so many years.
9: I want to interject there. And if you could, maybe just interject your age. Would that be helpful for us to understand that?
7: I'm 66.
9: No, but okay. the viewer. But let me just say this. This is not just you and maybe a problem with you. This is your result of our success. I want you to understand that. Honestly, we didn't have a whole lot of choice about working as we were growing up. If you wanted something, you had to really go out and work for it. Yeah. What happens then, we become parents, and many parents say this, I don't want my kids to have to work like I had to work. I don't want my kids to have hand-me-down clothes when we can buy them new ones. And so we've created a new atmosphere where you're able to have some things without working for them. You're able to enjoy some things they call the entitlement era. But it's really true. I mean, we have young people having cell phones that are $1,000. So I'm just saying you are a result of something that we did, and now we have a new thing we have to kind of work through. So we understand.
7: Andre Costermans writes, BS talk from two persons never, ever having dirt on their hands for their whole life.
8: Oh, boy, you don't know that. You have no idea.
7: You're just wrong.
8: I grew up dirt poor. Dirt poor.
7: Right.
8: My family is on welfare. We walked to the park to get the government bread and cheese with my grandmother. I grew up in Bell Gardens, California for the first 12 years of my life, and it was really rough. And I will tell you one thing. The guy that says rent a bedroom, this is actually a radio station because a lot of people podcast from their basement. Yeah. So.
9: I'm not going to a bedroom with Jerry or Alfredo, I promise.
7: Jesse Stevens writes something, and I think this is good. We have about less than 2 minutes left. What about a man who is blind or paralyzed? Shall they be denied any food or substance? Context within Scripture is crucial and most important. Pastor, talk about that. He makes a good point. Yeah.
9: No doubt about it. The Bible does talk about taking care of the poor. And from Jesus' era, a couple thousand years ago, even today, he said, we will always have the poor with us. That gives us a chance to be able to help people that have a difficulty. There's no doubt about it. A blind man, many, watch this, really want to do something. And there are jobs. I know I worked in a factory. You had to actually touch some things. And if it was good, you pass along. If it wasn't, you take it to the rejects. And so I believe a lot of people still want to work, but they are, if you want to use the word handicapped, that's fine. But may I say this, there is definitely a part of godly system that takes care of people that have some difficulties, such as blindness or maybe that of an impairment that we want to help them.
7: Yeah, one more I want to get in really quickly. Felissa Wagner writes, I will not go see The Passion again. It's going to be playing again in September, the original, on movie screens. I had a very emotional reaction to watching that lingered for days. It hurt my heart to see the factual depiction of what happened. There might be a lot of people feel that way, and we just wanted to make sure we get that.
8: It was a tough watch, but you truly realize it was a pretty accurate depiction of what Jesus went through for you, for me, mm-hmm. and to see that, it was an extremely humbling experience to actually see on a video. And some people may not agree with the depiction, but it was, according to Scripture, based on the book of Mark, mm-hmm. a very accurate description of what Jesus went through in the crucifixion.
7: Be sure to follow us on Instagram, Facebook, and what else?
8: YouTube and Facebook, Instagram, yeah.
7: And provide your comments. And if you think that,
9: we're lazy people in the bedroom.
7: Yeah, that's fine with me. I don't care.
8: We're a bunch of 18-year-olds in our mom's basement.
7: Thanks for joining us, everybody. Talk to you next time.
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19: Hi, this is Jim with Covenant Reformed Church in Chico. 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
3: That's the Covenant Reformed Church of Chico, now meeting at the Spanish-speaking Seventh-day Adventist Church on Hicks Lane.
20: Henry Ford, the original titan of the automobile industry, believed in progress, innovation, and dramatic change. His Model T revolutionized American culture. But after 15 years of being the only car on the road, changes had to be made. The Model T just wasn't equipped to handle the new, faster-moving paved roads. So how did this revolutionary man handle it when they tried to change the Model T? He looked at the shiny new red prototype and began attacking it, ripping it apart with his bare hands. That's what Henry Ford thought of change. We all have a little bit of Henry Ford in us. We get fixated on something we like, and we strongly oppose change. But accepting change is a healthy part of life. But like Henry Ford, we tend to want to tear apart anything that tries to change what we've grown to feel comfortable with. Some basic life principles should never change, but other things should change. We can embrace it and move ahead, or we can attack it. The roads of life are always changing. We need to change to keep up or get left behind in the dust.
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22: It's the never-ending nutrition debate. 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I'm Dr. Catherine Albrecht, back soon to discuss whether eggs are all they're cracked up to be.
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22: The most recent episode in the perpetual egg debate has arrived. According to the latest study, adults who made two eggs part of their daily breakfast routine, yolk included, ended up with lower cholesterol than their non-egg-eating counterparts. It turns out the cholesterol culprits weren't actually eggs after all, but the things people ate with them, like butter, meat, and full-fat dairy. The bottom line is, as long as you have a diet low in saturated fats, eggs can be a welcome addition to a balanced breakfast. You might find this surprising, but those are just the hard-boiled facts. I'm Dr. Catherine Albrecht for StartMail.com, the private email alternative. This is Dr. Catherine Albrecht, and you're listening to KKXX, Chico Christian Radio.
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25: I'm Shauna on Johnny Erickson Tata, Sharing Hope. Thank you for joining us.
26: Fred, listening, you know all about Wheels for the World, our premier program at Johnny and Friends, and I've got one of my favorite Wheels for the World team members here in the studio. Welcome, Ken.
27: Thank you, Johnny, and boy, I do love the Wheels for the World program.
26: Yep, you've been to Cuba and Peru and all kinds of countries, but you were also in Honduras, yet it wasn't a Wheels for the World trip. You want to talk about that?
27: No, actually, it was a fly fishing trip. But we always look for opportunities. And last day I was leaving, a young father came up to me and had to have an interpreter, but was telling me about his son who needed a wheelchair.
26: That's right. He was the father of an 8-year-old boy with special needs.
27: His name was Jared.
26: Yeah, a bright, happy boy, but he spent all day lying on the sofa.
27: Yeah, I mean, where he lived, they have very little resources to even think about getting a wheelchair, let alone anybody supplying a wheelchair.
26: Yeah, way up in the mountainous jungle, Israel and his family lived. And Israel labored day and night to support his family up there in the jungle. And I think he told you they could barely afford food and let alone a wheelchair that his son desperately needed.
27: Well, that was one of the reasons Israel was working at our fly fishing camp, because he needed money to be able to get back to his family.
26: Right. When he learned that you were connected with a global ministry that delivered wheelchairs.
27: Yes. I think it sparked a definite interest and an idea in his head And so he approached me, along with an interpreter, to ask whether or not we could supply him with a wheelchair.
26: Amazing. And I'm so proud of you, Ken, because you came home, you talked to our director of Wheels for the World, and he said that perhaps we could ship a special child-sized wheelchair to El Salvador, and maybe our team there in El Salvador could travel the distance up in the mountainous jungle.
27: Yeah, I think one of the more beautiful responses we had with a couple of physical therapists in El Salvador was they would volunteer their time, husband and wife, to go into Honduras and fit this young man with a wheelchair.
26: Right. After driving across the border, this couple, Freddie and Brittany?
27: Yes.
26: Yeah, they boarded a 15-passenger plane to reach the remote hills not far from where Jareth's family lives. And when they landed, Jareth's mother, Laura, was waiting right there with a smile. But with no public transportation, they had to take an old taxi up twisting dirt roads to reach their home. And Mother Laura shared that Jareth was diagnosed with microcephaly and cerebral palsy at age 2. And I think somewhere I saw written that she said, "When I received my son's diagnosis, I felt like I was going to die. They told me that he would never walk and likely would not survive. But this wonderful mother cried out to God." That's when Freddie and Brittany pointed to a Bible passage where it says that God has made every child, no matter what the disability, in his image.
27: You know, so exciting, Johnny. All the Wheels trips that I've been on, it never fails to amaze me when you watch somebody given the gift of mobility for the first time. And we saw videos of Jared and the smile on his face as he was being pushed around in his wheelchair by his brother.
26: You know, it reminds me of Psalm 9. God does not forget the cries of the afflicted. And through the heavy jungle far up in the mountains, God heard Jareth's cry. And he moved that couple in El Salvador to drive the twisting country lanes to bring the good news of Jesus and a wheelchair.
27: Jesus was obviously the one who orchestrated this whole thing.
26: That's right. And friend listening, come to johnnyradio.org today, because we posted photos of this precious family. And praise God with us that he heard that little boy's cry.
0: Got let go. The company's downsizing. This is the third time in the last 2 years. I'm done with this.
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0: You're scrambling to get to class, or you're trying to find the right seat at the table during lunch. It's a tough season to go back to, oh, I don't know, seventh, eighth, ninth grade. There was so much that that we experienced then. And school for today's kids is really hard during this time. And everything is new and intimidating. And it just seems like it's on steroids for middle schoolers. Today's guests on Focus on the Family with Jim Daly are former teachers and authors, Sue Acuna and Cynthia Tobias. And they're going to equip you to understand and support your middle school child through all the pressures they're facing.
1: Yeah, yesterday we talked about the physical and emotional changes middle schoolers go through and some crucial conversations to have with them. It is a normal time to back up as a parent because you're trying to give them space. But I think middle schoolers, what we heard yesterday is to lean in, make sure they feel listened to, heard, that you have good dialogue with them, that things are open and honest, and that you don't have all the answers, that you really need to hear your kids and respect them. If you missed it last time, get the app, download it, listen in with us. There was so much good content last time. And, you know, here at Focus on the Family, we're here to help you through that journey. That's why we published this book, Middle School, The Inside Story. Here's the great part that Cynthia and Sue, the byline, which is what kids tell us but don't tell you. They did a bunch of research. They're both school teachers. They went out, talked to students. Where are they at? What are they feeling? What are they sensing? And we're going to cover the other part of that today. Sue and Cynthia, welcome back to Focus on the Family. Good to have you again.
2: Good to be here. Thank you.
1: Well, let's get rolling. I mean, I think we piqued the interest last time. I remember those middle school years, and they were just so unique. Let me say it that way. Cynthia, what are some tips for parents who are trying to communicate with middle schoolers? I've heard parents describe it like, I'm from Earth and my middle schooler is from Mars. It's like we're talking a different language. We don't really connect. We don't communicate. So how do we as the adult do a better job in creating a way for that to happen in a healthier direction?
2: One of my favorite stories that they told us, and I think we were both a little bit surprised, but we said, you know, your parents worry that they don't know what's going on in your life and they're not sure who you're friends are, and you don't want to talk to them, you don't want to tell them what it is. And one honest middle schooler said, well, if you really want the tip, he said, volunteer to be the carpool driver, and then don't say anything. Don't react, don't say anything, and pretty soon everybody forgets you're there, and you find out a whole lot of stuff, and don't react to it. And we found out that really works.
1: Well, how can it not work? But, you know, some of the parents, let's face it, we all have temperaments. I can just envision a parent, mom or dad, who feels this burden to correct, to teach, to admonish. I mean, it's part of what we do. And you're telling me not to say a word? Cynthia, how do I do that? How do you catch yourself as the adult and frame that emotional moment to say, okay, bite your tongue, especially if that's hard for you?
2: Well, sure, but Sue makes a good point when she tells her parents, look, you're moving from parent to manager in some ways. You used to do all the telling, what you wear, where you go, but when you get into middle school, it really becomes more a management.
1: You talk in the book about, you know, these moments of, I don't know, reflection. But one is where you recommend a parent respond appropriately if their child complains about the amount of homework they have. What child does not complain? I mean, I'm thinking that's every parent. So when that child complains, I've got so much homework to do tonight, what's a good thing to say as the parent?
3: Oh, I remember that feeling, which is empathy, right?
1: Yeah.
3: And I just preach empathy all the time.
1: As opposed to what?
3: As opposed to, well, you better get started.
1: Yeah. You going to do that before dinner?
3: Yeah. Or, right, you better do that before you go outside.
2: Well, it's got to get done. So you don't have a choice if you want to get that grade.
3: It's the same thing I want my husband to say if I come home and say, do you have a lot of work tonight? I want him to say, well, you better do it now.
1: That's a great tonal quality to run it through.
3: I want him to have some empathy and say, that's a bummer.
1: Yeah.
3: Do you need a snack first? Can I get you something? Boy,
1: that's
3: a 13-year-old would appreciate that too.
1: Tone. Yeah, one is far more encouraging, the other more directive, commanding, demanding, right?
3: And one communicates understanding.
1: Yeah. Boy, that's good.
2: And you're trying to model that.
1: Yeah.
2: So that's how they'll pick up how to treat others.
1: Okay, Cynthia, here's the bomb question. What are the most common mistakes parents tend to make in communicating with their

0: middle schoolers? And you have a list. I got it in front of me. Okay, let me hit it, and you can respond. Interrupting, downplaying feelings, yelling, using always and never, not really listening, belittling in front of others, being judgmental, solving their problems, being sarcastic. Let me get these. Check, check, check. Okay, yep, I think I did all of those. And I thought I was a pretty good parent, but this is convicting.
1: And we've spent a lot of years making sure they're happy. And it's hard to give up that feeling of, I need to make you happy all the time.
0: Yeah.
1: And they don't want that. They don't want you to solve their problems. Yeah. They want you to understand what they're going through.
0: And hopefully a wise spouse, you're not saying, yeah, every time she does this, she breaks a glass. Right. I mean, that's not right. The way we speak in marriage.
1: They're very much responding like adults. And I think that's where the tension comes with parents and middle schoolers, is they're still thinking of them as five-year-olds. And they're feeling very much like adults, middle schoolers are, inside.
0: Well, and I think that's probably the biggest aha of this whole program today and last time, is just you have to start treating them like adults, right? And it's time, and that's the best outcome you could have. How can parents, Sue, I'll aim this at you, how can parents help erase the stress of kids who are nervous about the transition from elementary school to junior high? Boys, let's put this in a boys' context and girls.
2: Yeah.
0: The frightening thing going from sixth grade to seventh grade is P.E., because now you're getting dressed, you're putting on certain garments in PE, you're going out. I mean, I remember one of my first experiences going from junior high to high school, and this guy, as an experiment of his, I'm standing behind him, and Glenn was his name, and he's a friend, and he's a believer now. He wasn't then. Thank you, Glenn. But he was standing in front of me, and he was a grade ahead of me, and he was a swimmer. He had muscles where I had no muscles. And he turned as he was talking to another guy, and he punched me right in the sternum, and it cracked my sternum. And it was so out, like, why did you just do that? And he continues to talk to the guy going, see, he's a freshman. He hasn't filled out yet like we have. We're more filled out. I was like just his hanging skeleton there. But that's the kind of thing you dread as a boy, is now you're the object of a science experiment at PE class about how you're not as developed as the other guy.
1: And I think it's good for dads to say, this is what I looked like in sixth grade, but look what I look like in 10th grade. Lie low. I mean, that's not bad advice, especially if you're a lower classman. Lie low, but it does get better. Or find even pictures of professional athletes. Here's what they look like at 13. Here's what they look like at 20. Hang in there. We'll get better. I think that's a huge message for middle schoolers, especially junior high. Hang
0: you're
1: in
0: not
1: there,
0: always
1: we'll
0: going to look
1: better.
0: Like this, and this not is just part of the growth like process, and some boys are going to be bigger. Now, explain, like the girls, I'll let you explain that, because there's a lot going on for them. Other girls are developing more quickly. It's obvious, and they're feeling like, am I ever going to get there? And, you know, just describe what girls are dealing with.
1: And I think the first thing always is, I remember that. I remember that feeling, looking around, your bodies aren't the same as everybody else. Wait it out, and even maybe, you know, it's not too young to talk about some kind of a simple, age-appropriate makeover. Let's talk about what good colors are for you, something that's really innocuous as opposed to emphasizing your body shape or something. But what are colors that look good on you? What are lengths that look good on you? Are you more comfortable in skirts or pants? But they're going to be constantly comparing themselves to everybody else.
0: How much of that are we demonstrating or illustrating for our kids?
1: Mm-hmm.
0: You know, how much time do we spend in front of the mirror getting our makeup on?
1: And
0: now
1: how many
0: I'm
1: comments
0: speaking for
1: do
0: moms,
1: we make?
0: But dads.
1: Oh, I wish I could lose 50 pounds. I would look so much better.
0: Yeah,
1: so watch
0: true.
1: What you say. Yeah, good point.
0: That's so true. Cynthia, we mentioned homework, but let's bring this back. I remember Trent and I, we had such, and Jean, Trent and I, such a battle. Because he was really bright. He's finishing his master's in biochemistry. He wants to go on for a PhD in neuro research. But in high school, it's like, I already get A's on the test. Why do I need to do the homework? And we would say, well, 50% of your grade is based on the homework being completed. I know, but I'm good with a C.
1: Yeah.
0: And I know the concepts. And it's kind of boring to do the homework. We battled that all along. Then he got to college, knocked out of the park. I mean, he's up there at like a 3.95 all the way through. So, like, he knew his desires and knew what he needed to do.
1: Right.
0: And it was hard to budge him. I would say we struggled all the way through to senior year.
3: Well, you know, the important question is, what's the point, right?
0: Yeah, that is.
3: What's the point? But teachers, they don't they don't go along with that because they, a lot of times, well, the point is you have to get this and this and this and this in order to get your grades. That's very frustrating to a kid who says, why should I have to do 25 practice problems when I already know I'm going to get an A on the test? And it's a true question. Yeah. And it's a legitimate question. And there's no real good solid answer other than we need to change some things. I can remember working with King Schools once, and a gal who was really, really sharp, fifth grade, sixth grade in that middle school area, she already knew she was going to go to Bryn Mawr and she was going to do all these things. She was just sharp. And one day, she was especially sharp in math. But one day, she just told the teacher, I'm not going to do the homework. And he says, you can't get an A if you don't do the homework.
0: Right.
3: I don't care. He said, it's going to ruin your whole grade point average. I don't care. I don't understand why I have to do this. And so the teacher and I talked, and I said, well, what if you asked her, what if you just tried it and said, how about you do as many answers or as many questions on the homework as you think you need to do in order to prove that you're going to get an A on the test? And then—
0: Oh, that's good.
3: And if she gets she promises to get a 95% or higher on the test or go back and do more of those problems. And he said, well, but they tried it. And sometimes she did 30 problems, and sometimes she did 3. But he said she got an A.
0: And it does show you need some insight into your child,
3: right,
0: and their learning styles. And that's a whole nother book that you
3: right.
0: wrote, How Your Kids Learn.
3: Right.
0: And, you know, that's so important as well.
2: Well, this is Focused on the Family with Jim Daly, and our guests today are Cynthia Tobias and Sue Acuna. And they've collaborated on a book that is essential if you have kids who are approaching the teen years, if they're preteens. Middle School, The Inside Story, What Kids Tell Us But Don't Tell You. 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
0: Cynthia, let me ask you some of the red flags we should be aware of when our kids are going into junior high and their time in junior high, because emotionally, intellectually, things can change because of the environmental pressure on a child. An extroverted child can become quite sullen and withdrawn if there's things going on that we don't even know. So what are some of those red flags we need to pay attention to?
3: This is where I really learned a lot from Sue, because I was teaching high school. I was used to dealing with high school kids who've kind of passed some of those marks, but Sue has a really good handle of it, and I learned a lot.
0: Well, Sue, fill it in.
1: I think two things parents really learn about are depression and eating disorders. So things I watch for would be kids who withdraw more than usual. Kids want their own space, but if they're constantly alone and they won't answer your questions, what's going on? Nothing. I don't want to talk about it. That's a concern if it keeps happening. I mean, maybe they're having a bad day, but if this is going on for weeks and you can see their eating habits have changed, maybe they're not eating at all, then you know something's really wrong. One sure sign of an eating disorder is like wearing big baggy clothes or taking little nibbly bites. You have to be aware. And for parents today, a lot of times that means coming off your phone and really taking a look at your kid and see what's going on.
0: And being engaged. Maybe not affirming how skinny they are.
2: Mm.
1: Or even commenting on it. My daughter-in-law has taught me, make no comments about your weight or anybody else's weight. Just don't even make it a topic.
0: Wow, that's good.
1: That's really different from how we grew up, huh?
0: You know, one of the things that, again, with social media is new, and I'm not sure we as parents know how to manage this well, and we're hearing more about it, and it puts a lot of fear into us as parents, is kids that are taken into a friend group, and then they're bullied, and then even, you know, where comments are made, you should just kill yourself. And you know, a handful of kids have done it, and it gets into the news, obviously. It's horrible. But how do you have that kind of a discussion with your daughter or your son about what can occur in that cyber world and the pain in it and the viciousness of it? I mean, we don't want to heap a bunch of anxiety onto our children, but how do we manage that?
1: Odds are pretty good that they know someone who has already gone through this, and that would be a good, more neutral question to ask. Hey, do you know any of your friends who have been bullied online or who are really depressed about it? And then they can start talking about it, which gives you a chance to talk about what we should do if that ever happens to you. And like I said, it's hard to admit that you're being bullied, but even to come and say, I don't like what this person is saying. But also, parents need to monitor phone use. This is one of the hardest things for parents, is to not let them take their phone, their smartwatch, their iPad into the bedroom without some rules and some limitations. Yeah. You wouldn't let a stranger show up at your door, say, I want to go talk to your daughter in her bedroom. You wouldn't let that happen. But she could absolutely do that on her phone.
0: Yeah.
3: And one of the things about suicide, the discoveries I made, both as being a police officer, but then also with the kids, a lot of times at that age, they don't think it's actually permanent. They think they're going to kill themselves and everybody will be sorry. And then they'll come back and everything will be okay.
0: Wow. Because,
3: and I was blown away by that. But there is that mentality out there. If you haven't, as a parent, talked to them and established that relationship, especially with Christ and with eternity, and, you know, they may just decide, well, I'll just kill myself and they'll be sorry and then I'll come back when I feel like it.
0: Yeah, building up that plan and purpose. This is a good place to mention our counseling department. Mm-hmm. This is a very serious topic, but it is present, and we wanted to make sure we at least touch on that. So if you're struggling in any area of the parenting journey, especially around the middle school years, but any form or shape in your parenting, give us a call. We have free counselors. They'll talk with you for 30 to 60 minutes and give you some perspective. They may even refer to a counselor in your area that you could pick up the discussion with. So know that that's here. It's part of what donors fund at Focus on the Family. Take advantage of it to make sure that you have some perspective. Let me throw this question out here. Discipling your children can look very different at different stages. I mean, you know, elementary school, you got the little book and you're trying to do things. What does middle school discipleship look like within the family?
3: You model it. This is where it's really important. I know growing up, my sister and I, we had at supper time after supper, we always had a devotional book and the scripture when we prayed. My dad was adamant about that. And when we went through the real awkward time, that was an anchor. And that's really important. The other thing that I found was interesting, Sue, talked about, you know, when parents, the middle schoolers pull away and they don't want to have hugs and they don't want to have all that.
0: Kid stuff.
3: She said, but they still do desperately want the touch and need the touch. So you can sometimes sit on the couch and just let your legs sort of touch theirs.
0: Yeah.
3: And nobody says anything, no big deal, but it's still a connection that says, I see you, I love you. I'm not going to bug you, but you're still really important to me.
0: Yeah. Speak to a minute, kind of broadly, to the elementary parenting, the middle school parenting, and the high school parenting. You guys, you know, you taught, I think, two of those, with Cynthia, you with high school teaching, Sue with junior high. So when we've kind of touched on it, but really to be black and white for parents, maybe they have their kids in elementary school right now. What does that look like as they move through? Very concrete things, like in junior high, your parenting needs to shift. You've touched on it, but here at the end, I want to make sure parents are grabbing it so that they understand. High school is yet another kind of distancing to allow them independence, making good decisions, etc. So go for it, Sue.
1: Yesterday, Cynthia mentioned that you want to become more of a manager. So imagine you're training a new employee. Elementary school, you've got to tell them everything. They don't know anything. Middle school, junior high, they're starting to get it. You can kind of check in with them, have some guidelines. High school, you've got to let them try it on their own, but you're still there as their fail-safe if something goes wrong.
0: Yeah.
1: So you've got to slowly back away, like we said, work yourself out of a job. Give them some independence. Let them try it. Be there when it goes wrong. Be there to hold them together.
0: Again, this gives you structure in how to think about doing this. So it's not just emotional. It's not flippant as the parent. Do it because I told you so. I mean, that's a terrible thing to say.
3: In fact, one of the biggest complaints was they interrupt me and they get mad if I interrupt them, or they're looking at their phone and they're talking to me and I'm starting to tell them something and they just interrupt me. And that it's that modeling. The other thing I wanted to say, which is really obvious but really important, middle schoolers, they need more sleep.
0: Yeah.
3: They have to have sleep. And I you know, we start school with the bus picking them up at 6 a.m. And it's difficult because the lack of sleep affects everything.
0: And they're growing. I mean, that's why they need to sleep. Yes. The growth is going on.
2: Yeah. And you know, Cynthia, you're mentioning modeling, mm-hmm. and this has come up a couple of times in the conversation. But just real quick, talk to the parent that thinks my job really is going to be awesome when I'm cool to my kids in middle school.
0: Being I want to be the cool versus the parent.
2: Yeah, I want to be the cool parent.
0: Interesting.
3: Well, just again, switch that. Do you think it's cool when your kids act like that? Is that what you really want them to be acting like? It doesn't make sense.
2: Okay.
0: Yeah.
2: So don't try to be cool. Be the adult in the room.
3: No, they think you're a dork. You're trying to be cool.
1: Well, and if you ask them, whose parent is cool? Oh, so-and-so's parent. Well, what makes them cool? Then you know.
2: Excellent.
1: And they'll say things like they know when not to use our language. They understand our language, but they know when not to use it. Or they don't try and dress like us, but they don't dress dorky. Kids will tell you what you need to know to be cool.
0: Let me ask you this. Even though it might not seem like your junior higher wants to engage you, Barna Research and others says that my parents' influence is what's most important to me. I mean, it seems like counterintuitive, right? Because they're so connected to friends and culture at that time that they're trying to kind of get through all that. But again, the research is showing us that kids believe the most important relationship in their life is their parents, still, even through high school. I mean, most of us are going, what? That doesn't make sense. But it shows you that core connection, doesn't it?
1: I know we're both thinking the same thing here. Our point is they will always need you, but they need you differently. They
0: Not
1: don't
0: less,
1: need
0: differently.
1: Differently.
0: That's
1: they
0: good.
1: Don't need as much control. They need more understanding. They still need guidance. They absolutely still need your comfort and reassurance.
0: Yeah. I don't know about everybody watching and listening, but I tend to learn by my mistakes and by other people's mistakes. I mean, I observe that and say, okay, I don't want to repeat that. If I can keep from repeating that. You had a mom come up to you after a seminar, Cynthia. It fits this category for me because she was so frustrated with her rebellious teen daughter. How did that conversation go, and what did you say?
3: She was ultra frustrated. She said, I just don't understand. My daughter doesn't do anything I say, and I've told her over and over again what she's supposed to do, and she doesn't do it. She doesn't do what I tell her to, and I am the boss, and she won't respect me, and she won't do it. She said, I've just about had it. Can you tell me? She said, and stopped. See that girl over there standing? I looked, and there's this arms-folded sullen girl. She goes, that's my daughter. Can you tell me how to make her love me again? Is there a point of no return? Hopefully not. But you can't make your kids love you again. You can't. You have to earn it. And you have to do a lot of the things we're talking about here. And especially the barking orders, the doing that, it doesn't work.
0: You know, I want to be mindful of that parent that may be going, oh my goodness, that's me. That's what I've done. What can they do differently now after hearing this? They feel that conviction. Conviction's a good thing. What can they do so differently now, tonight?
1: Admit it to your child.
0: What does that sound like? Play that out for me.
1: I think maybe I've been a little bit too bossy and not giving you enough credit for what you're capable of doing. Mm. So if you want me to change one thing, just give me one thing, because I can't completely change myself, but what's one thing you would like me to do differently? And then wait. Parents have a tendency to want to answer their own questions. So they'll say, what can I do differently? Do you want me to do this? Do you want me to do that? Ask the question and wait. And at first they might say nothing. No, I really think there's something. Just wait. Silence is a huge tool for building communication. Just wait.
3: And there's one really short word you can listen for and make this agreement with your child to say, if I say something that's really off or, you know, just say, ouch.
0: Yeah.
3: I don't understand why you can't just do what I tell you to do. Ouch.
0: That's
3: what,
0: good.
3: What did I? Then you get, I didn't mean it. You know, I just, let's do a do-over.
0: Yeah. I like that.
3: Yeah.
0: Yeah. Kind of a catch word to say, okay, this isn't going in a good way. Right. It hurts. I like that. I might use that even with my 20-somethings now. This has been so good, and I want to encourage you that there's more. The book is full of material, things we weren't able to touch on. Excellent stuff. Also, we have the 7 Traits of Effective Parenting assessment that I'd love to have you take. It's absolutely free. It takes probably about 7 to 10 minutes. It'll show you the things that you're doing well and some areas to improve in. There'll be some resources recommended that can help you in those weaker spots. But what a great assessment to be able to do and to be able to know what I need to strengthen my parenting skills in. That's a good thing to do. And of course, picking up the book is another good thing to do. Middle school, the inside story, what kids tell us but don't tell you. And if you make a gift of any amount, we'll send you the book as our way of saying thank you for being part of the ministry. You can do that monthly or a one-time gift. Also, don't forget our Caring Christian counselors are here to help you. If you're hitting the wall and you've heard this, maybe you feel guilty and you don't know what to do now, call our counseling team. They'll set up a time to get back with you, and they'll walk you through some additional things you can do. In terms of supporting the ministry, last year alone, we helped 80,000 parents through crisis. Do you want to be part of that? Why don't we work on hitting 100,000 for next year? So join us in this journey, helping parents to build a home that loves the Lord. They love each other. Won't we have a better culture if that's the case? I think the answer is yes.
2: Yeah, donate monthly as you can or make a one-time gift of any amount, and we'll send the book by Cynthia and Sue called Middle School, The Inside Story, What Kids Tell Us But Don't Tell You. 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
0: Cynthia and Sue, thanks again for being with us. This is so good. I wish I could turn the clock back and be in junior high as a parent again, but, you know, you only get that one shot, and this is really helpful. Thank you.
1: Thank you.
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7: What happens to a man when everything he loves is stripped away and the people closest to him make things worse? Job knew that kind of pain. He'd lost his wealth, his children, and finally his health. And when his wife spoke words that cut to the bone, Job didn't collapse. He listened. He responded with truth. He protected his integrity. Today on Insight for Living, Chuck Swindoll opens Job chapter 2 and draws four pieces of practical, honest counsel for every husband listening. Chuck titled his message, Job's Advice to Husbands and Friends.
8: We are examining the story of Job in our time together on these mornings. And if you're not familiar with your Bible, if you go right to the center of it, you'll find the book of Psalms. Just to the left, just before you get to the book of Psalms, you'll find Job, probably the oldest book in the scriptures, to the surprise of some people. Perhaps it was, certainly it was as old as the days of Abraham, and that dates it among the days of the patriarchs. Job. We're in the second chapter. I'll read for us verse 7 down to the end of the chapter, verse 13. Job 2:7. Then Satan went out from the presence of the Lord and smote Job with sore boils from the sole of his foot to the crown of his head. And he took a potsherd to scrape himself while he was sitting among the ashes. And his wife said to him, "Do you still hold fast your integrity? Curse God and die." But he said to her, "You speak as one of the foolish women speaks. Shall we indeed accept good from God and not accept adversity?" In all this, Job did not sin with his lips. Now, when Job's three friends heard of all this adversity that had come upon him, they came each one from his own place. Eliphaz the Temanite, Bildad the Shuhite, Zophar the Naamathite, and they made an appointment together to come to sympathize with him and comfort him. When they lifted up their eyes at a distance, they did not recognize him. They raised their voices and wept. And each of them tore his robe, and they threw dust over their heads toward the sky. Then they sat down on the ground with him for 7 days and seven nights, with no one speaking a word to him, for they saw that his pain was very great.
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8: When you study the book of Job, you enter into a crucible, if you will. Crucible. I thought about that word for quite some time this past week and did a little study on it and found that at the core of it is a Latin term, C-R-U-X. We have several English words that grow out of the Latin original. The Latin term means cross, which was commonly used in the Latin language for a place of torture, one's cross. We still use that, the cross one must bear, we say. Excruciating is another term that comes from it. But crucible is on our minds as we think about this pit of agony. Webster defines crucible a severe test, a place or situation in which concentrated forces interact to cause change or development. Let me do that again. A severe test, a place or situation in which concentrated forces interact to cause change or development. Job's crucible was brought about by two attacks from Satan permitted by God. Round one, he was attacked in the area of possessions, his means of earning a living or of sustaining a lifestyle. As you recall, he lost all of his livestock, most of his servants, all of the cattle, all of the donkeys, all of the means of income, and the crowning blow, he lost all 10 of his adult children and probably himself buried them, having no longer the availability of servants. Horrible thought. Literally burying all 10 of his adult children. Round two was the second attack, and as if the first had not been enough, Satan was determined to see Job or hear Job curse God, and so he attacked him in the one area that he had left, and that was his health. Not only did he take it away by covering him from scalp to sole of his feet with sore boils, that oozed and cracked and turned his skin black and left him with a maddening itch, fever, and a swollen condition so that he hardly resembled that of a man any longer. The misery of that was in the place of his health. The 19th century Scottish divine Alexander White put it best, I think. Till Christ came, no soul was ever made such a battleground between heaven and earth as Job's soul was made. A battleground. And remember, we know what Job did not know. We know why it happened, and we know how it happened. He knew neither. All he knew is one day he is the specimen of health and strength and prosperity and integrity and blessing and a full quiver of children and happiness that goes along with all of that. And the next day he's lost it all, and finally he's lost his health, and he nevertheless endures. In fact, though Job is one of the, if not the oldest of the biblical books, he came to be known not as the model of suffering, but as the model of endurance. It's an important detail. James says in James 5:11, written in the middle of the first century, you have heard of the endurance of Job. So Job endured the crucible. He didn't attempt to escape from it. The only thing he had left when all was said and done was a wife and a handful of friends. And we know, and will know again, their response to him through all of this. It was neither comforting nor was it pleasant. But he endured. A professor of history once said, if Columbus had turned back, no one would have blamed him, but no one would have remembered him either. Had Job escaped in some way, no one would have blamed him, but we would not remember him. We remember him because he endured. Not only did he endure the afflictions I've described, but he endured the words of a grieving and bitter wife, and he also endured the accusations of friends who took upon themselves the role of judge and jury. If you have gone through your own crucible, you know what it is like in the midst of the pain of what you're going through, on top of that, to have people turn against you. Such pain that brings. But you know what? As a result of enduring such pain, we become valuable as comforters and counselors for others. I was walking the hallways of our church staff offices recently, and I stopped by my son Chuck's office, and I noticed on his desk was a concept that he had pulled from John Eldridge's book, Wild at Heart. The statement read, I can trust a man only after he has become well acquainted with pain. It's a good statement. As I recall, counsel I have received that has been valuable for me has never come from a novice. It's come from one who bears the scars and the marks of some pain in his or her life. I can trust one only after he has become well acquainted with pain. Now then, it's because of that concept I felt it would be wise, before jumping right away into the dialogue between Job and his friends, I felt it would be helpful to get some advice from Job. We will study, and we have in our past, many of us, studied the advice others gave to Job, but we've not really looked at what Job's counsel might have been to them. A man who is going through such things and is enduring such things certainly has some things to say that would be helpful. None of it directly, understand, but I draw these indirectly by inference from really verses 9 through 13 of chapter 1. Last time I spoke on some words of advice for A part of my message was words of advice for the wives, remember? I've never seen such blank faces in all of my preaching as asking that. And since you don't remember, let me repeat some words of advice for you who are wives. I have a couple of thoughts that I'm going to repeat here from the former message I brought in this passage. First, always guard your words when your husband is going through a hard time. This is not only for wives with husbands. This is for you ladies who have men that you're close to and you work alongside. Maybe it's a colleague. It might be someone who works under you or above you. The point being, you're close to them. Always guard your words when that man is going through a hard time. Men can become vulnerable and, in fact, gullible during difficult times, and it would be regrettable if you simply dumped out words that would not be wise, would not be helpful in that vulnerable time he's going through. Job's wife did that, and thankfully, Job did not heed her counsel. The second, never suggest to us that we should compromise our integrity. Don't ever go there, even if it would mean instant or temporary gratification or relief. Integrity is a tough enough virtue to sustain without the temptation to compromise it. Gauge your words, ladies, and I'm addressing this to the ladies because, believe it, your words do mean more than we act like they do. And wives' words are wiser words than we usually give you credit for, and that's most unfortunate that we don't tell you enough. So when you do speak, never weaken our integrity. Remember, there's nothing more important in our character, aside from a relationship with Christ, than moral and ethical integrity. Don't even come close to suggesting that that be compromised. So I return again to verse 9, and I want to hear some things Job, I believe, would advise wives. And again, I've spent enough years in my past taking shots at Job's wife that I don't want to do that anymore. Remember, she too buried 10 children. She too has gone through the grief of the loss of a lifestyle and the privileged position of a prestigious husband, the best known in all the East, according to chapter 1. She too has watched him. She has watched him shave his head and tear his robe and sit in the city dump alongside wild dogs fighting for food and among the dung that's burned there. She has known humiliation as well. So we give her some slack here for responding as she does. I'm not saying it's right. I'm saying it's understandable. In fact, her words come from the anguish of seeing her husband like living death, enduring this skin ulcerated condition and not being able to help him. And she just wishes he could be taken off the earth. Death is better than this. Sometimes the suffering feel that. Often those with terminal illnesses say that. So her words are, in verse 9, do you still hold fast your integrity? Curse God and die. And we said last time, Satan was holding his breath, hoping that Job would take her advice. That's exactly what he told God that this man would do if you remove the hedge about him and treated him with anything but penthouse treatment. You would see him because he follows you, God, out of what he gets out of it rather than a true integrity of heart. And Job does not follow her lead here. So let me suggest four. I gave the wives two things to remember. Please note, I'm giving the husbands four things. Now, men, I advise you to write them down because your wife will write them down. And so I advise you to take note And wives, I advise you not to remind your husbands of them, okay? We're hearing today, and we will give heed to these things. The first piece of advice, listen well and always tell her the truth. Listen well and always tell her the truth. I'm impressed that Job heard his wife. I'm impressed that he pondered, he considered her words. He turned them over in his mind. He neither misunderstood nor ignored them. He heard what she said. I found that most of us husbands are not hard of hearing, we're hard of listening. Our wives frequently have the most important things to say to us that we will hear that day, but out of the years of experience we've had of living with them, we tend to turn that off. We say things in our mind like, oh, you know, it's like rolling your eyes. You go, oh boy, I've sat through this before and I know where she's going here. Wait. Probably Job and his wife have had a few spats. I mean, it's a marriage, isn't it? We don't have perfect marriages. We have reasonably good marriages. It's the best we can hope for. And wives at certain times in our lives will have just the kernel of truth that we need to hear, but we will miss it if we are not careful. If we operate from habit and in an impatient moment, we will not pay attention. We'll look like we are, but we're not. Let me add, tell her the truth, which means, if it is wise and squares with what you know to be truth, if it is helpful, say that. If it is not, say that. Job said that. His response, having heard her, was, you speak as one of the foolish women speaks. Frances Anderson writes, she sees death as the only good remaining for Job. He should pray to God to be allowed to die or even curse God, an indirect way of committing suicide. Anderson adds, whatever lay behind her words, Job rejects them. But he does not call her wicked, merely foolish. That is, lacking in discernment. She thinks God has treated Job badly and deserves a curse. Job finds nothing wrong with what has happened to him. Instead of helping, the words of his wife and his friends cause him more pain and put him under more pressure than all the other things that have happened to him so far. Job detected in her a snag of bitterness, and he said to her, this is information I will not act on. This isn't wise. This is a foolish bit of advice, and I can't accept it. That's truth. You say, well, good night, Chuck. This is awfully basic. Get on to things that are deep. Well, I'm going to risk a statement here, though I don't have anyone in mind. I am sure that in most marriages, there are a few lies still awash that haven't been confessed to or corrected. I find one of the most difficult things to get couples to do is say the truth. Admit when we've done wrong, rather than skirt it or rationalize around it or excuse it because of, just say it. Or if the other side is necessary, when we hear our mate say something that we know is not good, we tend not to say the hard thing, and we need to. You know, honey, I realize you've got my good at heart, but I honestly have to say I can't go there. I don't agree with that. I think that's unwise for you to suggest that, or whatever. Time doesn't allow me to go to all the rabbit trails with this, but you get the picture. Listen well and always tell her the truth. Here's the second bit of counsel for the husbands. Teach her about God. Job did that clearly. Look at how he did it. He asked a question. Shall we indeed accept good from God and not accept adversity? What great theology. Sweetheart, you have to understand that our God is not a health and wealth God. Our God is a sovereign Lord. He is Lord over whatever occurs in our home, in our lives, like I'm going through. This is no surprise to God. For some unrevealed reason, He has permitted it. And you need to know, honey, that while we can't explain it, our God is sovereign over this as well. He taught her about God. I've not met a godly woman who has, that I ever remember saying to me, I really am not interested in what my husband has to say about spiritual things. Most of them I know will say without hesitation, I'd rather get truth from my husband than anybody I know. And husbands, we are viewed in the New Testament, a section says a wife should not go to a pastor, but should go to a husband to find the answer to her questions. I find some women have greater respect for me, of all things, than their husbands. Now, husbands, one of the joys of growing close in marriage is sharing things that God's teaching you about Himself. And think of it. Here's a man covered in sore boils, in such anguish he can hardly sleep, and yet he's teaching her some things about spiritual things that she needed to learn. I urge you men who are married to Christian ladies and you are growing together in your spiritual life, take the time to share with her some of the things the Lord's teaching you. Now, how we go about it is important, okay? Rather than, have I got some things to set you straight on? Or, there are four things you need to know. Just ask like a question. Shall we not receive good from God and not also adversity? Do it graciously. Do it gratefully. When you give some guys freedom to do this, it's like, boom, they are in. Man, they got the gloves on. They are going to pound this into him if it's the last thing he does. Don't go there. Here's a third. Model verbal purity. In all this, Job did not sin with his lips. Model verbal purity. Because we've lived with our wives over the years as we do, and because we become very, very comfortable around them, and because we become unguarded in our words, our wives usually get the brunt of our worst words. Let's agree that we will remove a verbal impurity from our lips.
7: A practical and penetrating look at the story of Job on today's edition of Insight for Living. Chuck Swindoll has reminded us that a good husband listens carefully and speaks truthfully, that he takes seriously his calling to share spiritual things with his wife with gentleness, not force, and that the words he speaks to her matter deeply because she deserves his very best, not his worst. Three principles drawn straight from the life of Job. We hope you'll carry them with you today. There's much more insight coming in this message that Chuck titled, Job's Advice to Husbands and Friends. In a single day, Job lost everything, his wealth, his children, his health, and yet he found God in the ruins. Maybe your losses look different, but the ache feels just as real. In this series, Chuck will walk us through Job's story because it's our story too. It's a story of holding on when holding on is all you can do. To equip you for winning the battles against discouragement, we'd like to send you Chuck's powerful book, Finding God When the World's on Fire. It's a guide for anyone that feels alone in their suffering, disappointment, or the quiet fear that things may never be okay again. Chuck doesn't offer empty platitudes. He tells the truth, time-tested truth, that can steady your heart no matter what comes next. 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I'm Bill Meyer. 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Here's Brad Dacus.
9: Have you ever wondered who's protecting your religious freedom? Well, Pacific Justice Institute recently urged the Federal Religious Liberty Commission to strengthen legal protections for people of